program and bypass states' interest in planning, President Trump's request said. Trump's budget calls for deep cuts to public health programs and research. Two of his favorite targets, the National Institutes of Health and the Centers for Disease Control and Prevention, will have their funding cut nearly in half under the proposed budget, which also wipes out $4.1 billion that helps low-income Americans pay their heating and cooling bills. The budget blueprint, released Friday, 2 days ago, advances in hard numbers and biting words the president's assault on the nation's universities, but also, more importantly, on this program, Scientific Research Enterprise. It calls the NIH, or National Institutes of Health, the world's premier biomedical research agency, too big and unfocused, and proposes to cut its funding to $27 billion from roughly $48 billion. A stark contrast from its heyday in the 1990s, when Democrats and Republicans on Capitol Hill agreed to double its budget over a period of 5 years. The proposal also aims to cut the budget of the National Oceanic and Atmospheric Administration by one quarter, or about $1.5 billion. The document gives few details beyond pledging to eliminate grants related to climate change. But an internal document leaked last month suggested the White House would try to eliminate the entire Oceanic and Atmospheric Research Office, potentially affecting research on subjects like early warning systems for natural disasters, science education, and the study of the Arctic. The proposal aims to cut the Department of Energy's annual budget by $4.7 billion, mainly by cutting programs related to renewable energy and climate change. But even more significantly, the proposal aims to cancel roughly $15 billion in clean energy funding that the agency was given as part of the 2021 bipartisan infrastructure bill. That would mean rescinding funds for, among other things, battery manufacturing, technologies that can remove carbon dioxide from the air, and electric vehicle charging. President Trump's budget proposal cuts $129 million from the Agency for Healthcare Research and Quality, which focuses on improving patient safety and the overall quality of healthcare services, saying much of the work is wasteful or duplicative. The Interior Department, which manages millions of acres of public lands and water, is slated for a 30.5% overall cut, according to the budget. The Bureau of Land Management, or BLM, conservation programs are slated to lose $198 million in cuts. One thing the budget does preserve is the Advanced Research Projects Agency for Health, which was initiated in 2022 under the Biden administration. It gives grants to scientists to pursue high-risk, high-reward medical research, like studying ways to get cartilage to grow back when people develop osteoarthritis. And finally, the proposal aims to slash the budget for the National Science Foundation by more than 50% to $3.9 billion from $8.8 billion in 2025. The largest area affected is general research and education, including spending for climate, clean energy, and woke social, behavioral, and economic sciences, as well as programs the budget vaguely classifies as low-priority areas of science. All programs supported by the NSF concerning diversity, equity, and inclusion in the sciences are proposed to be eliminated, but funding for artificial intelligence and quantum information science is purported to remain the same. Michelle Roos, executive director of the Environmental Protection Network, a coalition of former EPA employees, called the budget plan short-sighted and, quote, a wrecking ball approach that would gut America's frontline defense for protecting people's health and the environment. 3 days ago, the Washington Post posted an article entitled, Amid Doge-Induced Turmoil, National Science Foundation in Crisis. The $9 billion agency exists entirely to fund science researchers, projects, and facilities outside its Alexandria, Virginia headquarters. It's had to hit reverse on its main mission. The article is written by Carolyn Y. Johnson and Joel Etchenbach.
from Antarctic research stations to telescopes high in the Andes to research submarines miles below the waves, and in laboratories and classrooms across the United States, the fingerprint of the National Science Foundation is vast and consequential. The 75-year-old government agency has one function: keep the U.S. science enterprise at the leading edge. In the last 2 weeks, however, the $9 billion agency, which exists entirely to fund science researchers, projects, and facilities outside its Alexandria, Virginia headquarters, hit reverse on its main mission. NSF has been forced to cancel more than 1,000 active research grants. Funding for new research has slowed to a crawl, as the agency has awarded half the number of grants since President Donald Trump's inauguration, compared to the same period in 2024, according to a Washington Post analysis of the NSF grants database. On top of that, officials are running budget scenarios of drastic cuts for next year. And now there's a leadership vacuum. Last week, NSF director abruptly resigned, writing in an email to staff, "I have done all I can." NSF funds basic research, research that is mentioned in every article I read on this program. The kinds of questions sparked by curiosity that may have no clear application and little interest from corporations or philanthropies, but can deepen our understanding of nature, spawn new industries, and change the world. An NSF-funded observatory was the first to detect ripples in space-time, predicted by Albert Einstein. NSF's basic research into circuits and transistors helped advance the chips that power modern technology. Some 268 Nobel laureates have received funding from the agency. The first months of this president's second presidency have been marked by the unraveling of an historic relationship between research institutions and federal government. That partnership, forged in the wake of World War II, has powered American science preeminence. At the National Institutes of Health, the funding of science has been massively slowed by a multi-pronged attack on the process of awarding new grants, as well as an unprecedented effort to terminate existing awards. Now, that same playbook is unfolding at National Science Foundation. The National Science Foundation is modeling various budget scenarios. A spokesman for NSF declined to answer specific questions, referring to a fact sheet that describes the agency's changing priorities. The U.S. science machine that is the envy of the world is about to be wrecked. Michael Turner, a cosmologist at the University of California at Los Angeles, said in an email, "If we go down the route of dismantling the great American science machine, we will suffer the consequences in all aspects of life." In his goodbye letter, the outgoing director alluded to attempts to cut the agency. "While NSF has always been an efficient agency, we still took the challenge of identifying other possible efficiencies and reducing our commitments to serve the scientific community even better," he wrote. "NSF is an extremely important investment to make U.S. scientific dominance a reality. We must not lose our competitive edge. A thoughtful approach to efficiencies and investments is incredibly important. I believe that I have done all I can to advance the mission of the agency." He was nominated as NSF director in the first Trump administration, and his six-year term was not set to end until the middle of 2026. While serving under President Joe Biden, Panchanathan oversaw new initiatives mandated in congressional legislation to broaden the impact of and participation in science. Researchers seeking grants have been required to describe how their work would advance those goals. Such efforts, which seek to diversify the demographics of the scientific community, historically dominated by white males, also are designed to expand funding for research in institutions in rural America and far from the coasts. But the return of Trump put much of this in reverse. One of his first actions was banning the use of federal money for DEI research. NSF officials immediately complied,
Launching Keyword triggered reviews of grants, mining the agency's vast research portfolio for topics the administration no longer wanted to support, including DEI and gender ideology. The immediate compliance with Trump's executive orders was viewed as a betrayal by many of his own employees. He went on to fire 10% of NSF's probationary employees, despite internal anger, a blow that was later partly reversed. According to multiple NSF employees who spoke on the condition of anonymity and shared screenshots, known U.S. DOGE service employees were recently added to the NSF Staff Directory database. Funding started to get held up. Then, in two tranches of cancellations, more than 1,000 grants were terminated, most of them focused on DEI. Also targeted are misinformation and disinformation research programs. NSF has been the focus of Republican ire in recent years. Last year, Senator Ted Cruz, a Republican from Texas, released a staff report that claimed to have identified 3,483 NSF grants, totaling more than $2 billion, that promoted DEI tenets or pushed onto science neo-Marxist perspectives about enduring class struggle. The Democratic staff of the House Science, Space, and Technology Committee responded this year with its own report, saying the Cruz report contained embarrassing mistakes, such as flagging grants focused on biodiversity. At best, the Cruz report is a sloppy mess that should be viewed as nothing more than the political hit job it is, the report said. Nicholas George, a biology major at Florida State University, was crushed when he got an email less than 2 weeks ago before graduation with the news that his year-long research opportunity at Oklahoma State University, an on-ramp to science for recent college graduates set to start in June 1st, was canceled. For George, this program would have been the next step toward a scientific career. He hoped to study the genetics and physiology of anole lizards in response to novel climates and environments. George had turned down other opportunities. He'd told friends and family he'd been preparing to move. "It's definitely very discouraging," George said. "Even talking to my current research mentor and grad students in my lab, they're like, any day you could get an email because you never know when that funding security is going to be taken away." While many of the grants canceled have been focused on smaller-scale projects, Alondra Nelson, a member of the National Science Board, which oversees the National Science Foundation, said they would have a long-term impact. "These accounts of how we are decimating, with 1,000 cuts, the science and research ecosystem are devastating. It's sort of cutting off the future." The grant terminations at NSF may not be legal, said Representative Zoe Lofgren of California, the leading Democrat of the Science Committee. And if the Trump administration does, as has been speculated, push through drastic cuts to the budgets of NSF and other science agencies, it will be a disaster, she said. The vast majority of GDP growth in the United States is related to science and technology investments, and now we're crushing it, Lofgren said. There's plenty of things that could be made better at NSF. That's different from gutting the agency. And the larger flagship research infrastructure NSF runs, its telescopes, its observatories, its South Pole operations, will also be on the chopping block if extreme budget cuts are enacted, according to multiple people familiar with planning scenarios. If the agency is operating at 50% capacity, how should the agency approach hard strategic decisions? Do we start shutting down astronomical observatories? Do we turn off all of Antarctic operations? Said a person familiar with the agency's governance. You have to look at the biggest ticket items. And this article on the future of the National Science Foundation, if cuts to the agency proposed in the budget blueprint come to fruition, appeared in the Washington Post 3 days ago. From the latest issue of EOS, published by the AGU, the American Geophysical Union, the May 2025 issue, "Delegations Drive One Water Dialogues,
by Grace Van Dielen. Proactive approaches allow water practitioners to address issues in innovative, inclusive ways. On a summer morning, a storm dropped buckets of rain on the desert outside Tucson, Arizona. Water ran over the dry soil. Most of the water subsequently evaporated, but some parched plants drank their fill. What was left over sank into the ground, percolating into the aquifer below. A few kilometers down the road, Tucson Water pumped groundwater from the same aquifer to a nearby reservoir, then through its treatment system. A Tucson ratepayer turned on her tap and used a few liters of water to give her dog a bath. The soiled water flowed into Tucson's wastewater system and once again was treated. A portion of that recycled wastewater was released into the Santa Cruz River, where parkgoers enjoyed watching it flow through the city. In Tucson, as in the rest of the world, every human interaction with water is connected to a broader water system. But water practitioners haven't always treated their work with the same interconnected approach. Instead, many cities and regions divide their water into three silos: drinking water, wastewater, and stormwater, each managed separately. That approach is not meeting the needs of many communities, and a different approach, called One Water, is beginning to take its place. One Water treats drinking water, wastewater, and stormwater as a single, interconnected entity and attempts to manage it holistically, bringing together water utilities, community members, business and industry leaders, researchers, politicians, engineers, and advocacy groups. In a One Water approach, the Tucson ratepayer, water utility, and parkgoer are equal stakeholders, and water practitioners attempt to create a water system that works well for each of them. Partnerships and collaboration are at its core, said Scott Berry, Director of Policy and Government Affairs at the U.S. Water Alliance, a nonprofit membership organization dedicated to advancing a One Water future for all. A holistic, inclusive approach is not without obstacles, though. Different stakeholders bring different priorities and practices and may have cultural, historical, regulatory, and organizational barriers that keep them from collaborating effectively. To navigate such challenges, water stakeholders from varied sectors across the United States come together at an annual conference, soon to be held every 18 months, the One Water Summit, hosted by the U.S. Water Alliance. About 70% of attendees come as part of a delegation, a peer group, typically organized by region, whose members want to work together on U.S. water issues. These delegations are the lifeblood of the summit and uniquely mirror the One Water approach. They're meant to be highly collaborative, allowing stakeholders with very different priorities to come together and work toward a common cause. Though the framework is hindered by funding constraints and a lack of engagement from some sectors, delegations have provided a valuable opportunity for sharing knowledge and bringing One Water projects to fruition. Siloed systems. In the water sector, siloed systems are the norm. The inertia they engender can be hard to break when trying to build collaborative networks. In some cases, siloed approaches contribute to unaligned regulations, which can limit a collaboration's success, explained Katie Peterson, a research fellow at the Public Policy Institute of California's Water Policy Center. For example, someone working on a wastewater problem must navigate both environmental and health regulations. A One Water program might involve potable reuse or recycling wastewater into drinking water by purifying it, filtering it, and diverting it to groundwater or reservoir supplies. Such a project needs to ensure that the recycled water complies with environmental regulations that govern water quality for irrigation and other non-potable uses. But once that water is destined for a drinking water supply, it must also comply with health regulations. A little bit of streamlining of those regulations can bolster collaboration, Peterson said. Siloed jurisdictions can present another challenge for water practitioners. Though the flow of water respects no political or system boundary, water managers do work within such jurisdictions,
said Sarin Pokhrel, a water resource engineer for the Environment and Protected Areas Ministry of Alberta, Canada. Some local governments within Alberta, such as Edmonton, where Pokhrel is based, use a one-water approach. British Columbia, where Pokhrel previously worked, is home to an array of jurisdictions. Municipalities govern water via local bylaws, Indigenous communities manage their own water, and districts follow broader regional plans. Unifying plans under a single framework that all levels of water management can follow is very challenging, he said. The U.S. Water Alliance added the delegation structure to its annual conference in 2016 as a way for water practitioners to overcome these barriers and move toward one water ideals. Barry, who leads delegation work at the U.S. Water Alliance, said he thinks of the delegation system as an opportunity for stakeholders to road test collaborations. It's this idea of getting a bunch of folks together who may not work together often or who may even be at odds with one another, he said. It's a way to test the waters of collaboration away from the normal sphere of influence. Organizers of the One Water Summit encourage delegations, which can be assembled by anyone with the interest, ability, and time, to recruit fellow delegates to attend. Delegation members can register at a discounted rate, and the summit provides opt-in programming specifically for delegates. Around 1,000 people and 20 to 40 delegations attend each year. Membership in any one delegation has ranged from fewer than 10 to almost 50 people, Barry said. The first half day of each summit is dedicated to peer exchanges, where delegations present their work to each other. These presentations range from showcasing a particular success to workshopping a problem that the delegation is facing, Barry said. At the 2023 Tucson Summit, for example, the Tap Into Resilience delegation hosted a peer exchange to brainstorm how to scale up distributed water infrastructure, a type of ultra-local water system meant to be more affordable than conventional water systems. The Climate Action delegation shared strategies for utilities to use capital investments to make progress on their climate plans. And the New Jersey delegates hosted a discussion about how delegations can build relationships with state governments to advance One Water. At an end-of-summit plenary, delegations are invited to announce commitments to action for the coming year. The entire plenary, you're surrounded by all this amazing work that's going to be happening in all these different places, Barry said. You get a sense that you're not alone and that there are opportunities for collaboration. Commitments to action range from informal directives to full proposals. Delegations at the 2023 summit committed to developing new One Water plans for their cities, improving community engagement around water issues, sharing what they learned with local leaders and policymakers, and constructing new green stormwater and water treatment facilities. Delegations that return to the subsequent summit are encouraged to share how they've progressed on their commitments. One Water, Many Networks. Water practitioners report a strengthening of the depth and breadth of their collaborations as a result of participating in a delegation. I felt like I really got to know people in a different way, and not just as colleagues, but as friends, said Rebecca Jones, Communications Director for the Iowa Soybean Association's Iowa Agriculture Water Alliance, who attended the 2023 One Water Summit as part of the delegation from Iowa. Jones deepened her relationships with colleagues at the City of Cedar Rapids and Des Moines Water Works, and especially enjoyed meeting members of a delegation from Hawaii, who shared how critical water is to Hawaiian culture and livelihoods. Jennifer Walker of the Texas delegation, director of the Texas Coast and Water Program at the National Wildlife Federation, said she feels the same after attending multiple summits. When a delegation convenes away from their home community, everybody has a little bit more time to focus on the content, spend some time together, and build relationships, she said. Because Texas is such a large state, the delegation venue is crucial for getting Texas stakeholders, including nonprofits,
utilities, engineers, consultants, elected officials, and community members in the same room. The delegation are building relationships among people who don't work together day to day, said Michelle Stockness, executive director of the Freshwater Society, a nonprofit based in St. Paul, Minnesota. Stockness attended the 2023 summit as a member of the Minnesota delegation. We are building these relationships so that we can talk about hard things a little more easily. We can come together in ways that would be almost impossible at home, said Candace Ruprecht, a water conservation program manager for the city of Tucson and member of the Tucson delegation, in a 2019 presentation. Strengthened relationships have sparked meaningful progress on one water projects across the country. At the 2023 conference, the Iowa delegation held an educational session about urban and rural collaboration via an exercise about a fictional town called Farmersville and its picturesque Crystal River. Attendees attempted to fix a water quality problem in Farmersville, a suddenly odorous and murky Crystal River, while playing a role that was different from their real-life job. For example, a water researcher could act as mayor, and a utility staff member could role-play a farmer. In the scenario, the urban community blamed rural farmers for soil erosion and nutrient pollution, whereas farmers accused the city of industrial pollution and ineffective waste management. Workshop attendees had to navigate these concerns as they developed a plan to improve water quality. It got people thinking out of the box about what it's like to be in someone else's shoes, Jones said. In New Jersey, water practitioners had already formed a coalition of community members, nonprofit organizations, government entities, and utilities when the delegation from the state began attending the summit in 2016. Participating as a delegation supplemented the group's holistic effort, said Paula Figueroa, director of the Jersey Water Works Collaborative and a former New Jersey delegate. For the New Jersey delegation, the summit is an important source of energy to balance the sometimes draining, difficult work of advancing a one water approach, she said. After the 2022 summit, Figueroa noticed that two leaders, one a New Jersey utility staff member and the other an employee of the Jersey Water Works Collaborative, began to collaborate, inviting each other to more events and sharing the other's work. The new relationship increased the visibility of a shared primary project, replacing lead service lines across the state. The summit offers delegations opportunities for interstate cooperation as well. Following conversations between the Pittsburgh and Milwaukee delegations at the 2022 and 2023 summits, delegates from Pennsylvania and Wisconsin held a dedicated learning exchange in Milwaukee the following year. Some water issues in Pittsburgh would have taken 2 or 3 years each to solve, but as a result of knowledge gained in the Wisconsin exchange, we were able to complete 5 or 6 problems in 2 or 3 years, said Jamil Bey, founder of the Urbankind Institute and a longtime member of the Pittsburgh delegation. That learning exchange model is really helpful. The event in Milwaukee helped inform a new approach to assessing and addressing stormwater reclamation in Pittsburgh, for instance, said Kelly Henderson, who was part of the Pittsburgh cohort that attended the learning exchange. One of the locations the group visited was Green Tech Station, a former brownfield site that the Northwest Side Community Development Corporation, a nonprofit in Milwaukee, had transformed into a stormwater reclamation facility. Green Tech Station can capture more than 380,000 liters of stormwater each time it rains, water that is then used to irrigate trees on the site. The facility also includes a prairie ecosystem with native plants, a pavilion to host educational programming, and a collection of artwork. Henderson, executive director of Grounded Strategies, a nonprofit focused on community-driven vacant lot reclamation, found Green Tech Station so inspiring that she decided to create something similar in Pittsburgh.
grounded strategies, along with partners from the Department of City Planning in Pittsburgh and the Pittsburgh Water and Sewer Authority and elsewhere, recently received a $55,000 grant to start the project. As they plan the site, they'll be in close contact with the group that constructed Green Tech Station, Henderson said. Delegations can also facilitate cooperation between stakeholders with different immediate interests. In 2017, for example, the Tucson delegation committed to a lofty goal, returning perennial water flow to the Santa Cruz River. At the time, the stretch of the river in downtown Tucson flowed only during rainstorms. Ruprecht, the Tucson Water Conservation Manager and four-time Tucson delegation member, said delegation members were key to advocating for Arizona's drought contingency plan, a change in state law that increased recycled water recharge credits. Under the drought contingency plan, Tucson Water can receive credits for 95% of the water released into the Santa Cruz River, then use those credits in the future to secure additional water supply. Within a year, Tucson Water's Santa Cruz River Heritage Project had released enough recycled water to the river that it flowed anew for the first time in almost 80 years. The new stretch of perennial river restored plants, revitalized a cienega, a wetland, ecosystem, and provided new habitat for wildlife such as herons, native toads, coyotes, and dragonflies. Inclusivity obstacles. Though many delegations have made tangible progress toward One Water goals, barriers still exist to achieving full cross-sector engagement. With something like One Water, if you don't do a good job of building those relationships and building those ties between sectors, then there's a risk it could be just some pleasant marketing, but not really delivering the outcomes that it's supposed to deliver, Peterson said. One major barrier is money. Attending the summit comes at a financial cost that can be too high for underfunded organizations. It's all about money, said Pockrell, the Alberta engineer. Do we have enough budget? Do we have enough resources to fulfill this? Most of the most vulnerable people who are having water issues, they don't have the resources to participate, Bay said. There's a minimum threshold for organizational capacity that you have to have to connect you to these types of conversations. The U.S. Water Alliance tries to help delegates from underfunded organizations attend the summit with a tiered registration fee system. If you're a small nonprofit, you're going to pay less than a private company or a large urban utility, Barry said. The people who are more resourced, who can afford to pay more, do pay more. And that helps us subsidize the cost for the folks who are less well-resourced. A little funding can go a long way to help include historically marginalized voices. With help from a grant from the U.S. Water Alliance, for instance, in 2023, the Minnesota delegation was able to invite representatives from the indigenous-led nonprofit Honor the Earth, as well as community members from the Environmental Justice Coordinating Council, or EJCC. Members of EJCC had previously attended the 2022 One Water Summit in Milwaukee, where they had committed to working on issues of environmental health in Minnesota, particularly the impact of per- and polyfluoroalkyl substances, or PFAS, on drinking water. Providing funding for community and tribal members was really important to get the people we wanted to be there, and have that diverse representation of multiple perspectives, Stockness said. Delegates from Honor the Earth and EJCC could not be reached for comment in time for publication. Barry and some past delegates said they feel that the agriculture industry is underrepresented at the summits, too. Agriculture is a huge element of the water system, responsible for about 70% of freshwater use worldwide. The proportion of agriculture practitioners at the summit is still not as big as it could be or should be, said Sean McMahon, a sustainable agriculture consultant who has been involved in coordinating the Iowa delegation for five summits. City utilities make up the majority of membership in the U.S. Water Alliance, and urban organizations dominate the summit.
a dynamic that may make the rural agriculture community feel ostracized, Peterson said. If members of the agriculture community are not engaging in a collaboration, that might mean the benefit of participating is not clear to them. As in the fictional Farmersville, agriculture communities and urban water suppliers may not always see eye to eye. Farmers may be frustrated with what they see as overly restrictive regulations in an already difficult economic environment, whereas urban utilities prioritize delivering clean drinking water to their ratepayers. The agriculture sector often gets cast as a villain and may feel that it must defend itself against other water practitioners who aren't familiar with the hardships of farm operations, Peterson said. Making clear to farmers the mutual benefits of a one-water approach could improve collaboration. For instance, many sustainable agricultural practices both benefit farm finances and improve downstream water quality. McMahon recommended that delegation leaders reach out to agriculture associations to find champions of improving water quality and water use efficiency. If you're framing your proposal like, "Come help us talk about these complicated issues from your perspective," it's like a wide open door to have really powerful conversations, said Jones. Claire Lindahl, Chief Executive Officer of the Soil and Water Conservation Society, a member of the Soil and Water Conservation Delegation, and a board member of the U.S. Water Alliance, said her delegation has had success building relationships across the urban and rural divide by emphasizing the value of water to all stakeholders. "The water is the bridge," she said. When a highly diverse group of stakeholders makes it to the summit, collaborations can lead to what Figueroa called a healthy push and pull. Everyone sitting around the table may have different expectations, goals, and work practices. Delegations have found that defining common goals and outlining clear responsibilities are the best way around that. For example, the New Jersey group has centered its conversations around four shared goals: having effective and financially sustainable water systems, empowering stakeholders and ensuring that they are well-informed, building successful beneficial green infrastructure, and creating smart combined sewer overflow control systems. "That's our North Star, and that has helped us," Figueroa said. "It's hard to break down silos if your objectives aren't clear," Peterson said. "Being really candid and clear about who's involved, what the roles are, and what the responsibilities are for the beginning, middle, and end of the project can help," she said. Barry said he has high hopes for the future of delegations. He imagines an eventual Colorado River delegation that would include stakeholders from throughout the Colorado River Basin. Other dreams include a Great Lakes delegation and a Mississippi River delegation. "There's so much ground to cover," he said. "It's both a resources and money question, and it's a relationship question," Barry said. And this article, "Delegations Drive One Water Dialogues: Proactive Approaches Allow Water Practitioners to Address Issues in Innovative, Inclusive Ways," appears in the May 2025 issue of EOS, published by the AGU, or American Geophysical Union. Next, the March 2025 issue of Science News, an article that is part of a series on what happens after the California fires. This one is written by Nick Ogasa, a staff writer for Science News, and he is no stranger to covering wildfires. It all started in 2020 when he was a graduate student at the University of California, Santa Cruz. The CZU Lightning Complex fires had spread across the mountains near campus, and Ogasa wrote about the calamity. It was then that he learned about the dangers of massive waves of debris-laced mud that can occur after wildfires. "That's a problem because debris flows can strike suddenly," he says. "So when devastating infernos erupted in the Los Angeles area in January of this year, he got to reporting on researchers' efforts to assess the debris flow risk. The process was emotionally challenging for Ogasa, who is from Southern California and has family there.
But, he says, writing about the fires helped me by making me feel that I was contributing somehow, and that made me feel a little less helpless. The next risk, landslides. In the section called From the Ashes. The L.A. wildfires were still burning when scientists began scouting the freshly charred burn scars to search for signs of another potential danger, roaring torrents of rock and mud and water that can sweep downhill with deadly momentum. Triggered by intense rainfall, these debris flows become more likely after an intense wildfire has scorched an area's slopes. At least half of their volume is sediment, and it's mixed with burned trees, cars, and boulders. It's like concrete moving downhill, says geologist Jamie Kostelnik of the U.S. Geological Survey in Golden, Colorado. Debris flows can carry a lot of material and can swell to 5 times as high as a flash flood, she says. Basically, a flood on steroids. Debris flows can hit speeds of about 56 kilometers per hour as they careen through valleys, canyons, and stream channels. Some gain so much momentum that they carve new paths. Due to their quick and powerful nature, debris flows can be devastating. In January 2018, debris flows in Montecito, California, killed 23 people and damaged or destroyed over 400 homes just a month after the Thomas Fire started. The mountainous areas of Los Angeles County are known for debris flows after blazes like the 2009 Station Fire and 2016 San Gabriel Complex Fire, both of which were near the recent Eaton Fire. The steep terrain and the fact that California is in its wet season leads us to believe that the level of hazard is going to be quite high, Kostelnik says. Spurred by the threat, she and other scientists began assessing the extent to which the L.A. wildfires primed the landscape for debris flows, even as new flames roared to life. The findings will inform decisions about when and where to warn people about the hazard. That's crucial because avoiding debris flows is the only way to stay safe. Researchers from federal and state agencies have been surveying the areas burned by the Palisades and Eaton fires, the two largest, as well as the smaller Kenneth and Hurst fires. The field teams first study satellite imagery from before and after the areas burned for changes in vegetation cover. As flames devour leaf litter, the underlying soil loses a protective layer that shields it from erosion by rainfall. That loss is exacerbated if standing vegetation that hampers water flowing across the ground is also incinerated, and the destruction of root systems unbinds dirt and rocks, making them easier to move. Then there's how the fires alter the soil, the dirt. Gases released by burning vegetation can seep into the ground and condense into a waxy substance. The wax prevents water from percolating into the soil, resulting in more runoff on the surface, and heat can disaggregate soil particles, promoting erosion. Following a fire, it can take just a brief bout of rainfall to trigger a flash flood, and if the rushing water picks up enough sediment, it can evolve into a debris flow. These things can happen within minutes of a rainstorm, Kostelnik says. Guided by these satellite images, the teams entered the burned areas and sampled the soils of those most severely burned, says Jeremy Lancaster, a geologist who scouted the Palisades and Eaton burn scars. In each scar, teams assess how deeply and intensely the fires had burned the soil. We are typically worried about moderate to high burn severity, says Lancaster of the California Department of Conservation. In moderately burned areas, up to 80% of litter has been burned and surface roots may have been killed, while high severity areas have no litter or surface roots remaining. The Eaton and Palisades fires burned areas had burned mostly at moderate severity and hydrophobic soil layers had formed. Between the two fire areas, the Eaton Fire's burn scar appears to pose greater risk for debris flows. The Eaton Fire area has extremely steep watersheds, sloping down into Altadena, Pasadena,
all the way out to Monrovia, Lancaster says. The team's observations have helped generate publicly available maps showing where debris flow hazard is greatest. Those maps will later inform decisions by officials to issue alerts and evacuation orders. Emergency planners try to anticipate debris flows using the maps and weather forecasts. They watch for storms that could drop over a centimeter of rain in 30 minutes or over a half centimeter in 15 minutes.

Don't wait for the warning because it could be 0 minutes of lead time, Labor says. The watch alert is the best time to take action. Evacuations can be exhausting, especially for people displaced by the fires. Complicating the anxiety is the fact that debris flow risk can stay heightened for 2 to 5 years after a fire. Labor says, it's been really dry, so it might take a couple more years before LA really starts to recover. And a photograph shows the anatomy of a debris flow. Sloped landscapes severely burned by wildfire are at high risk for debris flows after intense bouts of rain, shown in this illustration. The flames alter soil, making it prone to erosion. First, we see a pre-wildfire hill slope, where we find intact litter layers, plants, and root systems. Then we have the wildfire-induced changes in soil and vegetation cover. The litter layer and plants are destroyed, and the soil forms a waxy layer. And then we have the rainfall-triggered debris flow in burned areas. The runoff and erosion due to hydrophobic soil causes debris flow. This article, The Next Risk, Landslides, appears in the March 2025 issue of Science News, which focuses on the aftermath of the California fires. The parts of LA affected by wildfires have different water concerns. Water in the form of rain can trigger landslides on the steep coastal slopes. But even before fires and rain, landslides have been an issue in California. From the New York Times Climate section, posted on February 19, 2025, and written by Austin Gaffney and Harry Stevens, a slow-moving California landslide suddenly speeds up. A new map shows where land movement is accelerating, buckling roads and collapsing homes. Along the sparkling coast of Southern California, a string of landslides creeping toward the sea has transformed the wealthy community of Rancho Palos Verdes into a disaster zone. New data from a NASA plane shows the widening threat of these slow-moving landslides, which have destabilized homes, businesses, and infrastructure, like roads and utilities. Researchers at NASA's Jet Propulsion Laboratory, or JPL, documented how the landslides have pushed westward, almost doubling in area since the state mapped them in 2007. The landslides have also sped up in recent years. A month of aerial radar images taken by NASA, the National Aeronautics and Space Administration, in the fall, revealed how land in the Palos Verdes Peninsula slid toward the ocean by as much as 4 inches each week between mid-September and mid-October of last year. Before that, a city report showed more than a foot of weekly movement in July and August of last year. And a map shows the landslide boundary in 2007, and then the boundary in 2024. It is more than doubled in size. The massive slides in Los Angeles County, known as the Greater Portuguese Bend Landslide Complex, reactivated in 1956 after road construction destabilized the once dormant slope. For decades, it slid just a few inches every year. But heavy rain in 2023 and early 2024 accelerated that movement, leading Governor Gavin Newsom to declare a state of emergency, citing conditions of extreme peril to the safety of persons and property. Homes in Rancho Palos Verdes began collapsing in June and August of 2023. Streets have fissured, walls have shifted, and floors have cracked open to reveal the dynamic earth below. A downed power line related to the slides started a small brush fire in August of last year. A $42 million buyout program helps property owners voluntarily sell and relocate, but homeowner insurance policies do not typically cover landslides. Mitigating such a disaster is extremely expensive. By the end of this fiscal year, the city said it will have spent more than $35 million, almost 90% of its general fund operations budget, on addressing

0: fixing the landslide. That includes the installation of 11 wells that have worked to pump out 145 million gallons of groundwater that could further destabilize the slope. The investment has yielded results. The landslide slowed by about 3% on average between December and February, that is, December of 2024 and February 2025, thanks to the wells and a lack of rain, the city said. Slow-moving slides are common around the world, and especially in California, where several hundred have been mapped in coastal mountain ranges. Normally moving at a sluggish pace, these slides can grind nearly to a halt during the dry summer months before a wet winter makes them crawl again. But last summer, the landslide complex in Rancho Palos Verdes exhibited strange behavior when it failed to slow. The best guess for why has to do with a very wet 2023, said Alexander Hahnweger, a research scientist at the NASA Jet Propulsion Laboratory, who has studied the behavior of slow-moving landslides for well over a decade. Typically triggered tens of meters underground, they remain an ongoing area of research. Of all the things we know, Dr. Hahnweger said, we know the least about what's happening under the ground. Last week, other parts of Los Angeles County faced additional landslides, ones that move quickly, running at meters per second instead of centimeters per week. The National Weather Service in Los Angeles issued warnings for post-fire debris flows, a tangle of mud, rocks, and trees that start on burn scars ahead of heavy rainfall. L.A. neighborhoods scorched by wildfires like the Eaton and Palisades fires last month faced some of the greatest dangers as those flows hit businesses and homes in Southern California. But slower-moving landslides, like the ones in Rancho Palos Verdes, are more predictable. They ooze rather than race. They typically need a season of rain rather than a single storm to accelerate, and it's extremely rare for them to suddenly collapse or slide in a catastrophic way. It's unclear what triggers that kind of sudden catastrophe, said Luke McGuire, an associate professor in geomorphology at the University of Arizona. He pointed to one of the few known examples of such an event in 2017, when the Mud Creek landslide in Big Sur gave way after 8 years of stable sliding. More than 65 feet of rocks and dirt covered a quarter mile of Highway 1, the scenic drive winding along the California coast. Experts say that the city of Rancho Palos Verdes probably will not experience that kind of sudden event. You can never say never, but the likelihood that this would go into a catastrophic movement phase is quite low, said Dave Petley, a landslide expert who collects global landslide data for the American Geophysical Union, AGU. It's likely it'll continue to cause substantial property damage, but the risk of the thing suddenly sliding into the sea and taking everyone with it is not particularly high. A 2019 Nature study by Dr. Hahnweger showed that the Mud Creek landslide could have been triggered by a shift from drought to record rainfall. In a warming world, an increase in extreme rain events could cause more landslides to quicken, according to the study. More precipitation could also cause more landslides to emerge from hibernation into slow-moving slides. Rainfall under climate change can wake a landslide back up, Dr. Petley said, adding that a vast number of dormant landslides with this potential exist across the globe. And this New York Times article in the Department of Climate, A Slow-Moving California Landslide Suddenly Speeds Up, was posted on February 19, 2025. And that brings us to the end of today's broadcast of Science Matters. My name is Cynthia Ehlich, and I've been your host today on Sun Sounds of Arizona. And remember, if you missed any part of this program, you can access it on demand at sunsounds.org and click Broadcast Info and Audio. Thank you so much for listening, and please join me again next week.
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0: welcome to your Assistive Technology Update, a weekly dose of information that keeps you up to date on the latest developments in the field of technology designed to assist individuals with disabilities and special needs. I'm your host, Josh Anderson, with the Indata Project at Easter Seals Crossroads in beautiful Indianapolis, Indiana. Welcome to episode 781 of Assistive Technology Update. It is scheduled to be released on May 15th, 2026. On today's show, we get to learn all about Munevo and how it is offering individuals a whole new way to control their mobility. 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And we're joined by Bridging Apps with an app worth mentioning. 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If you happen to have questions about assistive technology, we have Assistive Technology Frequently Asked Questions, or ATFAQ. The show is hosted by Brian Norton and features yours truly along with Belva Smith as we all talk about assistive technology with questions that come in from email, phone calls, and other means. We also don't always know the answer, so it's very important that we have listeners that can help us out with some of those questions, because while we like to think every once in a while that we may know everything, we're proven wrong almost daily on that one. So if you're looking for more podcasts to listen to, or if you have questions about assistive technology, make sure to check out Assistive Technology Frequently Asked Questions wherever you get your podcasts. For folks who have been listening to the show, you may know that last month we had our AT Awareness Day open house celebration here at Easter Seals Crossroads. This was a wonderful day with a really a great turnout of folks that came in to kind of tour our programs, learn more about our programs, touch, feel, different assistive technology, get to try it out, both things for work, for school, for college, for home, for gaming, for music, for really all kinds of different needs. We also realize that being here in Central Indiana, not everybody can make it here in person. So in light of that, we also did a remote open house. So we opened up our Zoom room and basically gave a full tour as if someone was actually here for that open house. For folks who weren't able to make it to either of those, we did record that entire open house and it is now available on YouTube. I put a link down in the show notes that you can easily get to the video. You can also get there through the Indata Project YouTube channel. You can also search for it, and we'll make sure we have links on the website to get to it as well. But if you ever want a little bit of a deeper dive of what does the Indata Project do, what do the other AT programs here at Easter Seals Crossroads do, and get to meet the amazing folks who provide these services every day, I encourage you to go check out the video. It is about an hour long, so definitely set aside some time if you're looking to actually watch the whole thing. But it gives you a very good overview of not just what is assistive technology, it also talks a little bit about Assistive Technology Awareness Day and the importance of this here in the U.S., but where it really shines is it gets to highlight the amazing people here on our staff in the Indata Project, our clinical AT, our home modification, as well as our Atlas Project, and getting to meet them, see some of the things they do, as well as just see some of the devices that are out there to meet the varied needs of individuals in the community. So if you'd like a great overview of kind of our programs, a great overview of some of the assistive technology you've probably heard about on this show, and really get an idea of just the amazing things, the amazing folks that I get to work with every single day are out there doing, please do go check out our video for the Indata AT Awareness Day open house. Again, it's not the same as being here in person, but it's a whole lot less travel if you're not in the area. So a link's down in the show notes. Go on and check it out. Our story today comes to us from Consumer Reports. It's written by Catherine Roberts, and it's titled, "It's one of the best hearing aid features. Many still aren't using it." So an assistive technology update, we do our best to try to talk to folks about new technology, our guest coming up included. But sometimes it's also important to look at maybe some of the technology that people don't know is out there to be able to assist them. So this story talks about the telecoil. So a lot of folks may not know what a telecoil is. If you don't have hearing loss or work with individuals with hearing loss, you've probably never heard of it. It sounds like, you know, a really old technology, maybe like the telegraph, things like that, that maybe aren't really used. But the telecoil is a tiny wire receiver that shows up in some hearing aids, cochlear implants, and other things. They're able to pick up magnetic sound signals from assistive listening systems. So a lot of public spaces and other places might have these assistive listening systems installed. If they're installed, they're able to transmit audio directly to the hearing aid via the telecoil. The story I'm referencing here actually tells the story of someone getting new hearing aids and turning on their telecoil for the first time and being able to hear the speaker they were not close to very well, being able to hear every word, block out the noise, and really get all the information about them. Now, we've had some folks on here that have talked about AuraCast, which will be coming very soon, which will probably end up replacing this kind of technology just because it's going to be much easier to gain access to, maybe a little bit easier to install and make available pretty much everywhere. But according to the story here, it says that's still probably 5 to 10 years away from being widely available, both in different places as well as in the devices that they actually use. Story goes on to dig in a little bit more about what are telecoils and hearing loops. And it breaks down on where these might be, kind of how they work, a little bit of the history of them and everything else, just to let you know a little bit more about hearing loops, about telecoils, and about how they're used by individuals who experience hearing loss. It also gets into a little bit of, you know, are telecoils going to go away? Is this new technology going to actually change it? It goes into AuraCast. What is it? How will this make things different? And how will this make hearing aids more usable, more user-friendly? And really, what kind of a difference will it make on the technology for individuals with hearing loss? So it's a very in-depth, very great article just to learn a little bit more about hearing aids as a whole, and then especially how the telecoil and hearing loops work, what AuraCast is, when it may be coming out, what kind of international standards might be made for it, and everything else. Very in-depth article to just let you learn a little bit more about some hearing technology that's been available for quite a while, but a lot of folks probably don't even know exist. So we'll put a link to this story over in the show notes so you can go check it out and learn a little bit more about these amazing devices for yourself. Listeners, next up on the show, we're very excited to welcome back Ale Gonzalez from Bridging Apps with an app worth mentioning.
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0: Today, listeners, we're excited to welcome Claudio Heitas from Manuvo to the show to tell us all about the Manuvo Drive and how it's offering individuals a whole new way to control their mobility. 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
2: Thank you so much. Thanks, Josh. I'm so happy to be here.
0: Hey, I am happy to have you on. Before we get into talking about the technology, can you tell our listeners a little bit about yourself?
2: Yeah, sure. So my name is Claudio. I am originally from Romania, was born in Romania, but grew up in Germany. So we moved to Germany when I was around 6-7 years old. and just did my high school there, and also then went to university in Munich, Germany, in the south, where I graduated with a master's in computer science and business, essentially. So it was a mix of both. And then right after university, decided to start Munevo, basically.
0: Awesome, awesome. Well, you led me right straight into my next question. What is Munevo?
2: Yeah, so Munevo is, it was a university project during our postgraduate program. And we realized there that people with limited hand function were using solutions that were bulky and still really like using technology that hasn't been updated for many, many years. Mm-hmm. And that was the reason how we came up with the idea, and how we also then decided to follow this idea, because early on what we did is kind of like a design process where we had multiple iterations, and we went out and immediately interviewed people in wheelchairs, because we didn't want to build something that was, you know, we build, and then in the end it wouldn't work, or they wouldn't really match the needs of the people that were in need for this. So we went out and had a lot of interviews, a lot of like meetings with people in wheelchair, and also people from the industry, occupational therapists, ATPs, and got their feedback and realized that there is a need for innovation in this area. And so this is how it all started in the end.
0: Nice, nice. And then I guess kind of, especially because, you know, we're on an audio podcast, so we got to kind of describe it. Can you kind of describe how this control system works?
2: Yes. So essentially, we're using smart glass technology. So you can imagine it as your everyday glasses, just equipped with sensors inside. And those sensors are what we then take and measure the head motion. So no matter how you're positioned or in which direction, you need about 1 to 2 inches of range of motion in the directions. And the glasses pick those signals up, and then we have a second component that we plug into the wheelchair, and it works with every power wheelchair that exists in this area. And essentially that receives the signals, translates them into wheelchair signals, and you drive the wheelchair by turning your head or tilting your head. So there's different head motions that can do different things. And the benefit of that is that it actually can be calibrated within seconds by the patient themselves. So you don't need to wait for somebody to come to reposition you, or some technicians to adjust or put the screw, tighten the screws back up, and all these things. It's all based on a calibration feature that we provide.
0: Nice. So just to dig into that a little bit right there. So the individual does the calibration on their own. So they independently can calibrate as well as drive their wheelchair.
2: Correct. So imagine also like when you're starting your day, you're driving your wheelchair, and essentially you use a lot of like pressure to push against the chin joysticks or against the head ray pads and so on. And what it means is that like at some point during the day, you fatigue. And unfortunately, a lot of the patients that we work with, which are ALS patients, spinal cord patients, and others, they fatigue throughout the day. And then essentially then in the afternoon, it's really hard for them to drive with their joystick. So with the calibration feature, they can always adjust it whenever they need it, and are always remaining mobile in the end.
0: Nice. Very, very cool. Well, I was going to ask you how setup works, but it sounds like people can kind of do it on their own. But I know folks can folks can kind of do a test drive of the Munevo Drive system. How does that work?
2: Right. So in order to set up a test drive, we work with around 35 independent sales reps that are spread around the United States. And at the same time, we also work with the big vendors and also regional vendors. But essentially, like either through your regional vendor or to the independent reps in our network, you can reach out to us through our website, and we will put you in touch with the respective like individual to set up this test drive. And what the test drive contains is basically we come to your home, we set up the device, which is we plug in the box in, we set you the glasses on, and everything else through the calibration is automatic. So it kind of goes really fast. And one thing to add also is not just for the chair, but actually we have also other features inbuilt, which is kind of like letting you connect to every other device around you. So it can connect also to your phone, to your computer, to your smart home, to an robotic arm, and all of these things are integrated. And what is also really interesting, we just also added some years ago, voice activated navigation. So what it can basically do is you can go from driving to your specific seat function by a voice command versus having to push buttons or switches to reach that setting in multiple ways. Again, thinking about the fatigue aspect and not having to have people like fatiguing throughout the day so much.
0: Nice. So, and I'm going to dig into all that a little bit more, but just to kind of get on the last part, so I can not just drive my wheelchair, I could also maybe change my seating, my positioning, you know, if it needs to recline, if it needs to do those, I could also control those with the glasses.
2: Yes, 100%, which is very important for, you know, allowing pressure relief to avoid any pressure injuries and so on. So that is one of the biggest functions that people that we work with require. So we made it extra easy to reach that setting, and you can do it, like I said, through head motions or through voice control. And that voice control is also working offline, so you don't need internet connection for that. And the glasses also don't need internet connection for that. Only when you want to get the latest version updated, then also this is done remotely. So you don't need somebody to come to your home and like do something with the glasses. This is all done remotely.
0: Oh, that's super cool. And I know, Claudio, when I was looking through the website, I saw something about lifetime support. Can you tell me about that?
2: Well, essentially, we want to be a supporter throughout the whole journey. So we are not just like delivering and giving you the solution and then that's it, we're gone. No, we're actually there along the way, not just from the beginning of the process of like creating the right documentations together with the vendors or providing the therapist the right argumentation points and how this is covered through insurance and so on. Mm-hmm. But even after it's being delivered and installed, we're always there and you can always contact us in terms of like getting feedback from us or maybe how to set up a feature. And we collect all the time also feedback from our patients and users as much as we can. To always improve the solution. So it's been so many years when we started in 2018 that over the time there's been so much input that has been, you know, integrated in the solution. That oftentimes when we come to somebody that hasn't seen it and they have so many questions, there's always an answer that we can give because we've been in this for so many years and have solved most of the feedback that we got.
0: Nice. And Claudio, just because you kind of brought me into this, tell me a story or two. I know you've got a lot over that amount of time, but is maybe there a story or some customer feedback that really sticks with you that you could share with us?
2: Yes. Yeah. So there was a recent travel that I did. It was, I think, in New Jersey. A very, very nice lady that was not able to drive her wheelchair because all of the current drive controls just didn't work for her because sometimes head motions change or her position in the seat was changing. So like they didn't match. And at the same time, she had a communication device and they tried to use also the eye gaze system to drive, which didn't work also and also was restricted outside to some extent. And so when we went there, we set up the chair and it was a nice, you know, morning with some sunshine. So we went outside and she started to drive. And after 3-4 turns when she turned back to us and she was driving by herself already, basically. You saw the smile and also the tears flowing. And that's kind of like, you know, one of those like situations where you really understand why we're basically doing what we're doing. And it gives you that extra motivation to continue to push for more innovation to come into hands of people and to create that access to these technologies that usually are not developed for people with disabilities, but like oftentimes miss that point, right? So that's kind of like what we are trying also to do at the same time.
0: No, that's awesome. And yeah, you're right. That does just kind of, it makes it all worth it. Makes all those probably long nights and things, putting everything together, really completely worth it when it can make that big of a difference in someone's life.
2: Yeah, definitely.
0: Now I kind of glazed over it just a little bit, but you said I could control other things. Can you dig in a little bit on how that works? Is that in conjunction with the voice controls, or I guess how am I able to control, say, my robotic arm and my wheelchair? How would I switch back and forth in doing those?
2: Right. So essentially, there's two ways to navigate the glasses, and the glasses have a defined menu which you can also dynamically adjust for whatever person you have. Also, we have some children with cerebral palsy that we start them by just giving them access to the drive menu, okay, and then slowly unlock that to go to the seating menu, to go to the add-ons menu where you would find your phone control or computer control. And you can swipe through the menu by rotating your head to left and right. It's like a swipe with your finger, but you essentially do it with your head movement. So horizontally, you rotate your head and you swipe through that menu. And then when you want to select something, you just nod down as if you would say yes. And that's how you go into that specific menu that you want to choose. So that's one way. And it's also for people that don't have the ability to use the voice control. Mm-hmm. And then that second option is then you could say, okay, Monevo, go to drive, or okay, Monevo, go to my recline, or okay, Monevo, start mouse control, or something like that. So that's how you could also reach those functions and features that are in that menu structure that you have in the glasses.
0: Very cool. Very cool. I love the way that it gives you the same controls. It gives you different options, different ways to really use it in any way that you might see fit. I guess I have to ask kind of what's on the horizon. Not that it doesn't do enough already, but but it sounds like you're always taking that customer input. You're always adding some new pieces. What's kind of coming up or on the horizon?
2: Well, there's just so much. We're looking right now mostly in the whole market of smart glasses. There's so many things happening. There are so many new glasses coming out into the market. And what our software essentially can do is we can take that software and put them on any of these glasses. But like, what we need to make sure is, first of all, it's a medical device, so we need to do very much extensive testing. And also the performance is really important, and battery is really important. So all these things is something that we're currently testing to see, you know, what will be the next generation kind of look like. And that's on that component side. On the pure software side, what we're doing right now is always still improving. So one thing that we're currently working on is voice-activated seating, for example. So not just that you can go from drive to your elevate, let's say, or recline, but then that also through voice, you can say, elevate myself up. And then it immediately elevates you up instead of having to, which is the current state, hold your head in a position, tilted, and that's how you would elevate or go down or go up. So these are just kind of some examples. And we also just recently got another patent approved. And I can only say so much that like there's also a lot of technology coming from brain-computer interfaces where with the power of your thoughts, you can control things. And all these things are kind of like in a siloed way, but like we think that the future will be more redundant or more modular. So that's like at whatever point in time, you'll have access to many different sensor streams, be it a head control, be it a eye gaze control, or a brain computer interface. And that's kind of like, I think, where the future will go to.
0: No, and especially with something as important as mobility, it's great to have those redundancies. Because, yeah, if something maybe isn't working as good that day, or I don't have the motion in my neck that day, it's great to have some other way to do it. Or things lose charge, things become disconnected, things happen. Technology is gonna give you issues. So yeah, the more access methods you can have, and the more different ways to do it at a time would definitely be amazing. And good job not completely telling us what's coming down the pike, but excited, kind of anyway. How would I be able to get this kind of device funded?
2: All right, and so the way that reimbursement works in the United States right now is that we have essentially a CMS-approved HCPCS code, as you call them. Mm-hmm. It's the same code that the Hedera is using, and that has been approved since April 2025. And that covers the basic functionality of like Monevo Drive as driving the wheelchair as a drive control. And on top of that, we're still discussing currently with CMS and PDAC around like what other codes can be used in conjunction, as there is other features that are very unique and are not covered under the definition of a header array code.
0: Claudio, if our listeners want to find out more, what's a good way for them to do that?
2: So mostly you can get in touch and like read more about our technology at our website. So it's us.monevo.com. And at the same time, follow us on LinkedIn, Instagram, all the social media that you usually know. You'll find us there. And as soon as you want to really like trial it, please just go to our website and follow the contact form, and it will guide you to like a very short form where you just like set up, you know, a meeting or get in touch with us.
0: Awesome. We'll put all those links down in the show notes so that folks can easily find it and learn more. Well, Claudio, thank you so much for coming on today, for telling us about Monevo, just the different ways that individuals are able to access the world around them and be able to control their devices, their wheelchair, and be able to really just be more mobile in the ways that they see fit. So awesome, awesome stuff. Thank you so much.
2: Thank you, Josh. It was really a pleasure.
0: Do you have a question about assistive technology? Do you have a suggestion for someone we should interview on an Assistive Technology Update? 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A special thanks to Nicole Prieto for scheduling our amazing guests and making a mess of my schedule. Today's show was produced, edited, hosted, and fraught over by yours truly. 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This was your Assistive Technology Update. I'm Josh Anderson with the InData Project at Easter Seals Crossroads in beautiful Indianapolis, Indiana. We look forward to seeing you next time. Bye-bye.
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1: Welcome to Blind Abilities. I'm Jeff Thompson. Today in the studio, we have Jeremy Grandstaff, and he's heading up an event called Career Climb. This is being held at State Services for the Blind of Minnesota and put on by Penny Forward. Jeremy, welcome to Blind Abilities.
2: Oh my goodness, Jeff, it's so great to be with you, and I appreciate you reaching out. Very excited to be talking with you.
1: Well, Jeremy, thank you so much for taking the time to come on to Blind Abilities. When I heard about Career Climb, I dug into the pamphlet, and I really liked the pitch right up front. Unlock your leadership, build your career, strengthen your independence. Those are some pretty good directives, especially for students at that young age.
2: I think they are. And what's really amazing is when you say that to them on day one, right? And you're like, okay, kids, this is what we're going to do. Many of them are not even sure what we're talking, right? Mm-hmm. And so part of what we started with on Friday when we originally got them in, I began by saying, you know, this is the purpose of the workshop. This is going to be what's different because you were here. You're gaining clarity on your career. You're gaining a fuller understanding of your potential and what you can do. And then you're going to build some type of, I call it a career search strategy. What I explained to them was some of you are going to be looking at what your next step is in your career. Some of you are going to be trying to figure out, what is my career to begin with? What do I want to get out of my life, right? And so we used the word career to really talk about what are our aspirations and what do we want to achieve in our life. And so it was really amazing. That first day, Jeff, is really where they got to look at their personality types and their strengths and weaknesses, how they work, right? And what really makes them tick, understanding their likes and passions and what are those. We're talking about a young age, right? Defining what do I want my purpose to be in life. And what I told them again on day one and when we wrapped up on day three is this isn't about coming out of this and saying, well, this is exactly what I'm going to do. It's about learning a process that you can use when you need to examine yourself. And so now these students have walked away from a weekend where they got to learn the process of what they need to do every time they want to have the conversation of, okay, what's next for me, right? And just to watch some of the aha moments, I'm using the word watch as a blind guy figuratively, but to realize some of those aha moments that came from the students, that's actually such a driver for me in why we do this particular program. Because you see that confidence build even on day two, and especially when they come back for day three.
1: So important, especially since they're probably taking ownership of their career journey for the first time.
2: Oh yeah. And you may have a student who's in college where they're thinking about this a little bit more. You might have a student who's in high school and they're like, what career? I just want to get a job. Right. And so what we do is we meet them where they're at. And just like I said to them on day one, my goal is to help them act strategically and proactively instead of just reacting. Oh, I found this great job. Oh, I hope I can make enough money. Let's not use the word hope. Let's find out, what would you make? What do you want to make? What's your budget? How would that look? And that's actually something that we got into with them on Saturday, right? So Friday was about, let's come together and learn about ourselves and then how we're going to talk about ourselves. We call that the elevator pitch. And Saturday morning, then they came in with their proposed elevator pitches. They got to get feedback from each other. And then Chris actually took them through, before we even start talking about what you want to achieve with your career, what kind of budget do you want? And so we actually taught them in the morning on Saturday about, this is how you create a budget, and this is how you find out how much jobs pay and how you do research on that. That way we're really talking about, yeah, I mean, a budget's made up numbers. You and I know that. But it's, how do you make those numbers up and make sure that they're correct? And that was a big moment for some of them where money may not seem like money to them until they actually start talking about, well, my goodness, this is what I need in order to be able to feed myself. And this is what I need in order to be able to have an apartment or whatever it may be. Right. So that was Saturday morning. Right. And really getting into the financial aspects of it all.
1: like how you put that. It seems like we're taking luck out of the equation here, and you're learning and gathering information so you can determine what you want for a career instead of, like you said, just trying to find a job.
2: I think you're right about that. And one of the things that you heard me probably say on Friday is, if we don't define what our purpose is, then we're never going to know if we've achieved it. There's a quote that we use when I'm talking about this, which is, if we have not defined where there is, how will we ever know that we have arrived there? And furthermore, if we haven't defined how we're going to get there, we'll never get there at all. Right? And we're setting goals, for example, on Friday night.
3: What do you want to get out of this weekend?
4: I've already taken some transition classes in my school, but it has been a while and I haven't practiced things like interviewing in a bit. Since I'll be graduating from high school soon and doing transitions, I'm hoping to reestablish these preparing work skills, like preparing a LinkedIn and preparing interviews. That's all going to be good practice.
2: Then Saturday, we're talking more about the financial goals. And then Saturday afternoon and Sunday was really spent taking all that goal talk, right? Oh, well, this is what I want to achieve, and talking about how they're going to get there. So Saturday afternoon, we talked with them about resumes and LinkedIn and social media. Sunday, then we brought them in and they actually got to practice interviewing, right? They can choose one of two exercises. So it was really interesting to watch how the class decided, right? Oh, I want to do an exercise where I can interview somebody and find out more about the job that I like versus I can practice being in a job interview and what that looks like. And then, of course, it's always very fun to watch the change in dynamic that we saw on Sunday when they started presenting their revised elevator pitches and saying, now I'm more clear. This is what I want to do. I think, kind of going back to what you're saying, there's always a timing piece that comes to looking for a job. In addition to my work with Penny Forward, I'm the full-time executive director of the Inspiration Foundation. I got that job because I happened to be in the right place at the right time, and they happened to be hiring at the right time, right? So there's always a timing piece to it. Some people call it luck. I call it timing, networking at the right time. But I think the goal to have given this weekend them a process that they can use when they are thinking about what's next in my career. Maybe I want a better job. Maybe I want to get a job. Maybe I want to retire. There's a guy that I actually was coaching for a little bit last year. I think he was 58 years old, and he said, I've made enough money that I can retire, but I don't want to just quit working. What's my next step, right? And he went through a very similar process to each one of these students this weekend, just at a different level. I do think it is about taking the luck out of it, but it's doing it in a strategic way. It's doing it in a process-driven way so that they're using their current situation as an example. But 5 years from now, when they need to do it again, they can do it again. And they've got the workbook that, they can just order another workbook and say, hey, I want to start filling this out. Right. So,
1: Well, I think being prepared when opportunities knock, you can answer. Because when the stars do align, you want to be prepared so you can jump on it. That's not luck.
2: That's right, right? And the reason we started on Friday with the purpose is because if I'm trying to make a decision between two jobs and one meets my purpose and the other makes me feel like I'm delaying meeting my purpose, I'm going to go for the one that meets my purpose because that's going to be the one that I will be most happy in. I think it's really neat to watch them. I think they came in thinking, oh, we have to define what this is right away. Oh, we have to make sure that we know all the steps. But really, the first question we asked was, what do you want to do? What's that look like to you? What's the difference that you're making in the world? So it's really neat.
3: What is the difference that you want to make in the world? Please tell us.
5: I think how I would like to make a difference is I would like to make the field of sciences accessible for the blind.
6: A difference I wanna award is to create a blind card.
7: I wanna create it for every blind they can write in their own book.
8: The difference I wanna make it a world is to build my village, the blind school.
9: The difference I want to make in the world is to feed people who are hungry.
10: The difference I want to make in the world is the world to accept unique people.
8: The difference I want to make in the world is to help people who are dealing with difficult situations in life.
11: The difference I want to make in the world is up to me and my decision. Nobody can stop me from doing what I
5: want to
11: do.
5: The difference I want to make in the world is to go into politics and advocate for people with disabilities, advocate for people who typically are marginalized and do not have a voice, and advocate for people like me with low vision and other disabilities.
2: Great job.
8: Yeah.
1: It's really nice to see all the topics that we're going to be discussing or in the workbook, you know, like resume building, your LinkedIn profile. But what's really interesting is having so many different students in there, different personalities and different goals, but they all have experiences of some sort, and having some with more and some with less, they get to learn from each other. But to see it happening right there in the room as they learn from their peers, that was really neat.
2: One of the most fascinating things for me when I have the opportunity to work with kids is their understanding of technology and social media is very different than even from my own, right? And so ways to really think about how that's working and what we do with that and how we implore those things. Like, one of the things that we talk about is, when should you be on TikTok? When should you not? One of the things that I love saying to them, and we didn't get an opportunity to cover LinkedIn in its full capacity just because we ran out of time. And so I only got to do the resume portion, but the workbook actually gives them a lot of stuff on LinkedIn. And one of the things that I actually did say during the workshop, even though we didn't get to cover LinkedIn and social media, is please remember that social media is permanent. If you think you're posting it and nobody's going to see it, you can just take it down. It's there. It's always there. And to remember that, right, that I may go on a rant, and I'll use my current job as a really great example. When I open my mouth, Jeff, and I think you've probably found this, you're a podcaster, so, you know, your job is to open your mouth, I think, sometimes. But as an executive director of a foundation, and even as the director of learning initiatives for Penny Forward, when I open my mouth, I'm not just Jeremy. I am Jeremy that is part of Penny Forward, or I'm Jeremy that is the executive director of the Inspiration Foundation. And what I say is always going to be reflected in those areas. And so we use that, and you would have heard me this weekend using that with them, that, you know, keep in mind that this is your brand. You can always reset your brand if you need to, but don't make it so off brand that there's no walking it back. And that is definitely something that we work with them on.
1: I like how the agenda worked out the elevator pitch from Friday to Saturday to Sunday. So as they worked on it, they could compare and watch each other, how they grow and develop and how they're speaking in front of others, you know, standing up and giving their speech. That was awesome. Jeremy, for our listeners, can you describe what an elevator pitch is?
2: The first piece on the elevator pitch is to recognize that depending on where I'm at and the group that I'm working with, sometimes you will actually hear me call it the stair speech or the quick hit speech. You've only got a little bit of time to talk to somebody. And so we center this around getting them, like we did on Friday. So we got them to brainstorm a little bit. What are the key strengths and skills that you have? What passions or interests drive you? That was another question that they answered on Friday night. What are some significant achievements that they've been able to do? And there's a question that you would have heard me ask them on Friday night that I absolutely love. And sometimes it's just actually fun to watch them answer the question. It's picture it. You're using your unique qualities to contribute positively to a team or community. What do you envision yourself doing? What do you hear people saying about you?
12: Teamwork.
13: Goal-oriented.
12: I love it. Okay.
13: Compassionate. And like expertise in their field.
2: Part of the reason that we asked that question, I know I got a little pushback the first time I did this with a group of blind people when I said, what do you envision yourself doing? But it's a very key word. Just because we don't have vision doesn't mean we can't vision. or envision things. And so we get them to brainstorm around those questions, and then we say, okay, now that you've got those three things, come up with 3 to 4 sentences that describe them. It's a very loose exercise because in the beginning, we're really wanting them to take it where they want to take it. And then they actually give feedback to each other. Oh, I like this. Oh, no, don't talk about that. That sounded kind of down. What we also did on Saturday morning is, yes, they got to give feedback to each other, but they also had to present it to the whole group. And when they did that, we do what's called quick hit feedback. So it's one thing that was great, one thing that needs improvement, right? And it's very quick fire. It's very inclusive, and we give people the opportunity to really hear from their peers. Like, we weren't quiet either, right? You heard from me and from Chris and probably Shane, if I remember correctly, with a comment. So, and I think it's invigorating for them. Students really love that piece of it.
1: I really like that the participants get the opportunity to speak in public, to stand up and present. I mean, it's a safe environment. They're amongst their peers. They get to hear the others get up and do it. Some are nervous and some are a little more experienced at it, but they all get to do it and all get to participate. Such a great opportunity, you know, all the way from Friday, Saturday to Sunday in front of the parents.
2: Yeah. And I think that's the critical piece. Right, is getting them to practice, getting them to feel more comfortable. You know, we talked on Friday about safety. If you feel like you're going, I think this is the phrase that I used, but if you feel like you're going to make someone feel terrible about themselves, then try to say it in a more helpful way, right? And one of the examples that I actually told the story of is I used to have a boss that every time he gave feedback, he'd be like, I just want to let you know your version of that sucked. And here's why. Right. And obviously I have to change that wording when I'm in front of students, but like, you know, the concept being that like talking to people and giving that feedback is so helpful when it comes from a place of curiosity and a genuine desire to help people.
1: I just have to say there's so many opportunities that were made available to them, whether it be the speeches or the presentations, but to be asked of their opinion. At such a young age, these students, these participants are growing.
2: That's right.
1: And for the parents to see their child give a presentation, like maybe they haven't seen it before, but that was awesome.
2: That's one of the things that I actually paid attention to on Sunday when the parents are able to watch the revised elevator speech. But some of the other things that they're allowed to talk about is what's their overall goal with their next step. Right? Who are three people that they might want to interview in their field? And so one of the things that I tried to do was ask them to give us a little bit more insight into what they need help with and where they feel that they're struggling. Part of this is not just saying, oh, I'm great. Oh, I learned it all. It's perfect to me. But each of these students are going to get 5 additional coaching sessions. And so one of the things that I asked them before they left is tell us one thing that you really feel coaching would help you with. And so that's showing vulnerability to everybody. But you'll also remember that I asked them to not just say one thing they needed help with, but one aha moment that they were taking away from our dialogue throughout the weekend. And those are extremely powerful statements. That last activity that we closed with was, what's one thing you're taking away?

0: actually do it, the last part, when people were feeling comfortable holding each other's hand. And what you're doing with that is helping them see that it's not just them who is making these commitments, but they've got a group of people that can help them, from me to Shane to Chris Peterson to themselves, right? And being able to help each other as a group. It's really neat to kind of see that come to fruition and to see that confidence that gets built.
1: Another thing that was great for them to experience, even the conversation, just to experience that, is about interviews, role-playing, like mock interviews, but to actually ask questions of someone and to have those questions asked of them. You know, because there's situations that, you know, catch you off guard in an interview, like, what if they ask you, what is a quality that you really need to work at? You know, that vulnerability.
0: It is. I think that one of the challenges that we have with the workforce that is coming into the workforce over the next 8 years is they are taught to be extremely good at talking about themselves in a public way and in a very positive way. And one of the things that we talked about this weekend was vulnerability. And vulnerability is one of those very tricky things, right? I happen to be a person who's really good at engaging my vulnerability and bringing that into conversations. It also means that people can take advantage of that. And for me, I had to make a choice. If I am doing my job really well, I'm bringing vulnerability into conversations. And it also means I have to watch for when that's going to get used against me. At the same time, Jeff, I have to bring it into the conversation, because if I'm not vulnerable, I'm not my best. I try to be, but you can tell I'm holding back, right? It's just there. And I think learning that balance, learning how to stand up for ourselves, to advocate for ourselves. Ironically, this is stuff that my parents, when I was a very young man, taught me how to do from day one. When I was in sixth grade, I came up to public school, and I distinctly remember that I was the one who was ordering my books from the publisher. This is back in, by the way, 1986. So it was a different world back then, right? But I was the first to come up to my school that was blind. And so the IEP, I sat in the IEP when I was in fifth grade, because they were having a conversation about what did I need to succeed. And nobody really knew but me, right? And so trying to figure that out and try to advocate and learn how to advocate for myself was huge in that aspect. But what I'm actually noticing today, and both as a person who served as a recruiter for a while, as a person who's now running a foundation, as a leader and executive coach for 25 years, it is really important to understand what our weaknesses are, what our strengths are, and how we can talk about those in the most effective way, in a way that helps. And I actually talk about this in my current job a lot, my full-time job. In a way that shows corporate or small businesses or organizations that want to hire us that as a person with a disability, we are the next competitive advantage, because there's so many things that we need to do well based on our disability and the limitations that come with that, or opportunities, depending on how you want to phrase it. But these are things, problem solving, that's something that we want in the corporate world. Being able to advocate for oneself and stand up for oneself, that's something that we want. And it's not just people with disabilities who don't do that well. And so figuring out what is that balance, right? I don't want to be the squeaky wheel. Everybody always says the squeaky wheel gets grease. Well, I don't want people to be a squeaky wheel. I want them to know how to strategically bring their expertise into a conversation in a way that people say, wow, I need you on my team, right? That's very different than the squeaky wheel.
1: Yeah, self-advocacy is quite an art. I mean, there's a big difference between complaining and advocacy. And once someone understands that and realizes the benefits of being your own advocate can be the difference between succeeding and not succeeding.
0: Yeah.
1: Yeah, at first I remember getting

0: planning and advocacy confused because I thought they were one of the same. But self-advocacy is a skill that, like you developed at a young age. I'm glad that these participants are getting the opportunities to see how advocacy is a tool and something they want to become more familiar with.
1: Right.
0: I want to go back to when you mentioned the weekend. Because at first I thought 3 days, wow, that's pretty long. But how the progression happens, how their confidence starts building over those 3 days is just awesome. And the workbook that's provided with them, they can refer to that about something that they have a question about, the links that they have in there that they can search. They can develop skills and find out more about their personality through those tests that are linked right there. A great resource for them to have. Plus, they can use that, especially when they have, what is it, 5 individual coaching sessions that come with this. That's awesome.
1: They do, right? By the way, the workbook, just regular print, is 43 pages, right? So they're walking away after this weekend with such a plethora of information. It's probably even a little overwhelming. I will own that. There's a lot of stuff in this book, but it doesn't mean that we have to go through every single thing line by line. There's other things that they can go through. And what we're offering now is, okay, you went through the weekend, you've got your momentum, you know what you want to do. And now we're going to get, like, Chris does one follow-up session on financials. What do you need help with on the financial side? Budgeting, figuring out your compensation, that type of thing. I usually then have 4 sessions. Ideally, it's a session on them as a person and their personality and strengths and things. It's a session on materials, a session on interviewing, and then usually there's like a catch-all. What have we not covered yet that you want? Now, each of them can use that to their advantage. We may have a student that says, wow, you guys did so good on resumes. I just need a quick hit. Is my resume okay? And I'd rather focus on talking about my interviewing skills more, right? And so it really gives them as a student the ability to tap into that coaching in a way that's going to work for them.
0: Thank you so much for the Career Climb event and the experience.
1: Well, that's very kind of you, and I really appreciate it.
0: Be sure to check out and subscribe to the Spectacle newsletter and learn about all the upcoming events and opportunities. And be sure to check out the numerous podcasts on the News for Teens page, and you'll find the links right in the show notes. 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
1: Hello, you're listening to Hobby Radio. My name is Keith. Thank you for joining us. Let's get started. We'll pick up where we left off with the Texas Radio Shortwave Schedule, May 16th, 1900, 3,975, and 6,160. Shortwave Radio Gold, the music of the Sons of the Pioneers, May 19th, 1000, 6,070, channel 292, the music of Lightning Hopkins. What happened at Chernobyl? BBC World Service documentary. BBC One and iPlayer examine the world's worst nuclear accident 40 years on. BBC journalist Jordan Dunbar travels to Chernobyl to explore the events that led to one of the most catastrophic man-made environmental disasters in history. As the world marks 40 years since the 1986 explosion at Chernobyl nuclear power plant, BBC One and BBC iPlayer will broadcast a documentary from BBC World Service. What happened at Chernobyl? The explosion at Chernobyl triggered a public health emergency across Europe. Today, the site's strategic location continues to be a flashpoint in Russia's war with Ukraine. 40 years on from the disaster, BBC journalist Jordan Dunbar travels to Chernobyl to explore the events that led to one of the most catastrophic man-made environmental disasters in history and what we can learn from them today. The events of April 26, 1986 had far-reaching effects, leading to the contamination of large parts of Ukraine, Belarus, and Russia, and ultimately hastening the collapse of the USSR. In What Happened at Chernobyl, Jordan Dunbar talks to people there on that fateful day who have never spoken to international media before. And he hears from two liquidators tasked with the incredibly dangerous job of cleaning up the aftermath of the disaster as they meet and relive the extraordinary events they experienced. Jordan examines why so much of what happened was hidden from the world. The Last Dance Floor in Chernobyl, a radio documentary for BBC World Service, also presented by Jordan, tells the story of DJ Alex, Serie, and Irina, and what happened to them after the disaster at the Chernobyl nuclear power plant. Serie first laid eyes on Irina under the swirling lights of the best disco in Ukraine. Serie worked up the courage to ask Irina out, and once they started dating, Club Edison too became a favorite haunt. The man behind the decks was DJ Alexander Demidov, a legend on the nightlife scene. It was 1986, and although he had to have his playlist approved by the Soviet state, he would play foreign records that had been illegally smuggled in for a rapturous crowd hungry for anything from the West. But disaster loomed. On the night before their wedding, Irina and Serie heard a huge boom from the nearby Chernobyl nuclear power plant. The authorities told them their wedding must go ahead. As engineers and firefighters battled the worst nuclear accident the world's ever seen, the couple smiled for photographs, sensing something was very wrong. When evacuation orders spread, Irina was still in her wedding dress and had to run barefoot through the streets, leaving behind her home, her possessions, and the city where their love had begun. The Last Dance Floor of Chernobyl tells the story of Irina, Serie, and DJ Alex. From their promising young lives at Pripyat, a city that offered them everything, to rebuilding their lives after disaster. This is a story of love and music, of ordinary people caught up in history, and of a love strong enough to survive what felt like the sudden end of their world. What Happened at Chernobyl, from the BBC World Service, will air on BBC One in the UK on Monday, 20 April. 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It will also air on the BBC News TV channel. The Last Dance Floor in Chernobyl will be broadcast on BBC World Service English on Saturday, 25 April. 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Two images on this page show maps of the U.S. East Coast. There are contour lines centered around Baltimore in the first image. The two contour plots show good coverage of the U.S. East Coast. The other image is also centered on Baltimore, and it shows good coverage way up into Maine and also the Atlantic Ocean. The captions read, WBAL-AM, 1090 kHz, is the flagship station for Baltimore Orioles baseball. The station transmits 50 kilowatts day and night, but what a difference. At left is the signal contour during the day, which I can receive well, but thanks to switching to its three-tower array at night, the bulk of WBAL's 50 kilowatts are diverted into the Atlantic Ocean. It will be easier for an Orioles fan in Bermuda to tune in. Are there any? Than in Central Virginia, courtesy FCC. Back to the text. No one will ever accuse Major League Baseball of leaving money on the table. Fans will be paying premium prices to follow the games during the grueling 162 regular game schedule that stretches from late March until October. There are so many packages and price plans that fans may need to keep a bottle of aspirin at hand during the season. As the season got underway March 26, the New York Times reported that New York Yankees fans who want to watch every regular season game and the playoffs would need to be able to receive 10 networks and have 5 or more online subscriptions at a cost approaching $1,000. All teams have scrambled to cash in on the multiple platform phenomenon, cutting deals with over-the-air broadcast networks, regional sports networks, national cable and satellite TV sports networks, and seemingly unconnected platforms such as Netflix, Apple Plus, YouTube, and more. What had been reasonably priced plans, such as MLB Game Day, which just last year cost $30 for the entire season, in which fans could stream their favorite team's radio broadcasts for the entire season without restrictions, is now $60. What was the reason for doubling the price? Was it tariffs? Supply chain shortages? AI on strike? MLB about to go into Chapter 11 bankruptcy? No, it was the genius of capitalism. Charge what the market will bear. Interestingly, a season-long subscription to MLB TV, which is supposed to let fans watch every out-of-market game live, is still $150 per season. I see enough. Except that other deals might cancel your ability to watch even out-of-market games that this plan was designed to give you. So what's the best deal in following your favorite team? 100-year-old over-the-air radio. Regardless of which platform the video broadcast of your team is on, you can listen totally free to every inning of every game without any restrictions, just like 100 years ago. Of course, you have to be within receiving distance of at least one radio station in your favorite team's affiliate radio network. Even so, you'd be amazed at how difficult it can be to tune these games in. I'll just use myself as an example. As a long-suffering Baltimore Orioles fan who is just 115 miles from Orioles Park at Camden Yards, I'm too far away to hear the FM broadcast and only able to hear the AM broadcast during daytime games as the station switches to its three-tower array at night. The signal is then diverted mostly into the Atlantic Ocean. It will be easier for radio listeners in Bermuda to tune into the games. Are there any Orioles fans in Bermuda? broadcasts from the other 28 AM and FM stations, seven of which are in Virginia, in the Orioles network, are impossible to hear from my location despite having formidable antennas and receivers. So, to catch each game, I was obliged to sign up for MLB Game Day and their newly inflated $60 fee. Two images on this page show first the front panel of a Sirius XM receiver. The display reads MLB Network Radio, Channel 89, MLB M5, 3 out, Arizona 2, Philadelphia 4. The caption reads, MLB Baseball on Sirius XM Channel 89. The display indicates it's the middle of the fifth inning with the Philadelphia Phillies leading the Arizona Diamondbacks 4-2 at home. The 3-inch by 3-inch antenna sits on a windowsill across the room and sees the S-band satellite at full strength from 22,236 miles away. The hardware was designed right and works as well today as it did 25 years ago when it was new. The audio is fed into the stereo, which helps the fidelity. Content on the Delphi Sky-Fi receiver can be changed via a small remote control from across the room where I'm sitting at the desk. KS4ZR photo. The other image on this page shows three screenshots of a smartphone, and on the screens are icons for selecting different programs. 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Back to the text. For decades, Orioles fans not on a cable TV system that carried Mid-Atlantic Sports Network, MASN, could not watch any of the games. Now, like many other regional sports TV networks, we are allowed to sign up either by the month, $20, or for the season, $100. But restrictions still apply. For example, tonight's game is on Apple Plus, so it will be blacked out for those who have only MASN and not Apple Plus. You can see the trouble. Other games exempted this season include several on NBCSN Peacock, as well as Apple Plus. Another problem fans run into involves what band the flagship station broadcasts on. Today, there is virtually no way for East Coast fans to hear Mountain Time Zone AM stations, let alone Pacific Coast stations. In addition, some teams' flagship stations are FM only, leaving fans to search the list for lower power, graveyard frequency stations that can't be heard beyond the city limits of the town they broadcast from. Keep in mind that even if your team's flagship station streams live on various apps such as TuneIn, those streams are blocked for the duration of the game, forcing fans to use the MLB app for streaming. One option for listening to MLB baseball is via Sirius XM satellite radio. Every game of every team is broadcast, allowing out-of-market listening as well as coast-to-coast listening, something impossible to do via normal car radio. Even so, there are issues. If you are lucky enough to have a perpetually winning team, you'll listen to your favorite announcers and enjoy each game. For less advantaged teams, not so much. That's because, though every game is broadcast, not every team's broadcast is heard. Then there's the pricing issue. If you're a sports fan, you'll want to catch all the action throughout the year, not just for baseball. But if baseball is your only game, the $26 per month fee is pretty steep, $312 per year. It's true that SiriusXM also offers dozens of music channels 24/7 without commercials, news with and without commercials, and dozens of specialty channels. You'll have to figure out if it's worth the price. One thing to consider is that SiriusXM receivers operate on 12 volts, making it perfect for off-grid cabins, boats of all sizes, and off-road vehicles such as ATVs. There is a cheaper alternative to SiriusXM hardware, the SiriusXM app. With the SiriusXM app, you get all access, 425-plus channels, streaming only, no in-dash vehicle reception, for $12 per month. 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Naturally, there are endless details, such as auto-renew, terms of cancellation, etc., that you'll want to be aware of when you sign up. 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American League Western Division, Sacramento A's, the home this year of A's baseball, one of the most traveled baseball teams in the sport's history, is Sacramento, California. Next year, Las Vegas. The A's are heard on 15 stations in three states. WN 1100 AM and 100.0 FM. Houston Astros. 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Seattle Mariners. 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ISL 650 AM. 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
1: 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The Secret Library by Kikla Magoon and read by Nakia Renee Martin. Nakia Renee Martin takes listeners back in time in this middle grade fantasy. When Dally's grandfather died, their days of adventure ended, but he left behind a map to the mysterious secret library. There, Dally travels back to the time of her family's first secrets, experiencing them alongside her forebears. Martin's characterizations are deft and nuanced. Dally's widowed mother, a patrician, white South Carolinian, is all business in the now, but in the secret times of her life that Dally visits, she warms with youthful passion as she falls in love with Dally's black father. Other secrets introduce 1850s-era pirates Eli and Pete. Martin voices their swashbuckling thrills and quiet moments with equal ease. As Dally's adventures take her to dangerous times and places, Martin's assured voice carries listeners through with aplomb. V.S. Listening Library, 10 hours, unabridged, ages 8 plus. 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Deep Water by Jamie Sumner and read by Caitlin Kelly. Narrator Caitlin Kelly establishes a youthful voice for 12-year-old Tully, who is determined to complete a marathon swim on Lake Tahoe. Kelly captures Tully's tumultuous emotions as she reflects on her past relationship with her mom, also a swimmer, who left her. Now she must learn to face the truth that her mom may not return and appreciate the support that she has from her father and her best friend, Ark. Listeners and fans of novels in verse will find a deep connection with Tully as she comes to terms with the loss of her mom and finds herself on a long and dangerous journey through open water. M.D. Simon & Schuster Audio, 2.75 hours, unabridged, ages 10 plus. 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Olivetti by Allie Millington, read by Christopher Gebauer and Simon Vance. A charming story and two narrators exuding energy and warmth knock it out of the park. Simon Vance is Olivetti, a typewriter who breaks the typewriterly code of silence to spill his tapestry of tales in order to find his missing owner. Vance brings a gentle, snarky tone to Olivetti as he dismisses books as one-hit wonders and the laptop as a show-off, delivering his speech in the clickety-clack of typing. Ernest is an angsty 12-year-old who is portrayed expertly by Christopher Gebauer, with an appealing mix of anxiety, heart, and wry humor. Ernest prefers dictionaries and solitude, but he must trust a sentient typewriter and make a friend to find his mother. Gebauer ensures that Ernest's new friend, Quinn, is a force of nature. A, B, recorded books, 4.5 hours, unabridged, ages 10 plus. Library edition, digital download, $11.14. Also, compact disc and MP3. Oris and Timble, The Beginning, by Kate DiCamillo, read by Mark Bromhall. Narrator Mark Bromhall creates a meek voice for Timble, the owl, and a disgruntled voice for Oris the rat. When Timble the owl gets stuck in a trap, he begs Oris the rat to help him and promise not to hurt him. Oris is unsure at first, since owls typically eat rats, but eventually he relents and frees Timbal from the trap. Bromhall grasps the drama of the moment while providing a pleasant tone throughout as Oris continues to delight Timbal with stories. Listeners, especially fans of Aesop's fable, The Lion and the Mouse, will appreciate this twist on a classic tale, which leads to a special friendship. M.D. Listening Library. 19 minutes, unabridged, ages 6+. 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A Maletta Full of Treasures by Natalie Sylvester. Read by Natalie Sylvester. Author Natalie Sylvester narrates her story in a warm and joyful tone. Abuela travels from South America to the U.S. to visit her family. Her granddaughter, Dolce, is fascinated by everything Abuela has brought in her suitcase, Maleta, including treats and presents. Dolce relishes her time with Abuela, and when Abuela has to go home, Dolce makes sure Abuela has treasures for her cousins whom she's never met. Abuela leaves Dolce a surprise, giving Dolce something to look forward to. Music and sound effects add depth and joy to the listening experience. Sylvester has a sweet, loving tone that works remarkably well for both Dolce and Abuela. Listeners with families living far away will be especially moved. A.M. Dreamscape. 8 minutes, unabridged, ages 4-6. Trade edition, digital download, $6.99. The Perfect Place by Matt De La Peña. Read by Dion Graham. Dion Graham's performance will delight young listeners. A boy named Lucas comes home from school with a perfect score on his robot test. At home, however, life is not perfect. His dad's truck breaks down, orange juice is spilled on the floor, his mom works long hours, and the lights get cut off. That night, he dreams about a perfect place where perfect people live. But the place then turns out to be less than perfect. Graham beautifully breathes new life into De La Peña's story. His pacing works well for a tender bedtime tale. Through Graham's nimble and gentle narration, young listeners will be transported to imperfectly perfect places in their dreams. PPC, Listening Library, 8 minutes, unabridged, ages 4-6. 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Read by Hope Newhouse. This humble and wonderful performance by Hope Newhouse will engage a wide audience. Two Sophies are best friends. One is an elementary school student, and the other is an aging woman who is beginning her struggle with memory loss. When home care options are weighed, younger Sophie listens to the many memories of elder Sophie. Newhouse's ability to transform her narration to highlight both the stark age difference and the friendship between the two characters is a cornerstone of the performance. Listeners will believe these characters really are connected. The story begins with the very fun, arrogant thoughts of younger Sophie and melts into melancholy when elder Sophie reveals all the hardships she's been through, such as war. Yet, Newhouse emphasizes steadfast hope when Sophie recalls the loves she experienced throughout her lifetime. G.M. Harper Audio, 3.25 hours, unabridged, ages 8+. Trade edition, digital download, $23.99. Force of Nature, a novel of Rachel Carson by Anne E. Berg, read by Kate Siegel. In a steady, passionate tone, narrator Kate Siegel chronicles the life of Rachel Carson, the writer and biologist who launched the global environmental movement. Even as a young child, Rachel appreciated nature and was drawn into writing. As she continued her studies, she found a passion for science. Siegel captures Rachel's determination and frustration as she attempts to join a field dominated by men and balance her family commitment at the same time. Musical interludes add whimsy throughout the narration. Both environmentalists and general listeners will cheer Rachel on as she works to make a difference amid difficult circumstances by sharing important scientific findings, particularly the devastating effects of the insecticide DDT on birds. M.D. Scholastic Audio, 2.75 hours, unabridged, ages 8+. Trade, digital download, $24.99. 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Born Naughty, My Childhood in China, by Jin Wang and Tony Johnson, read by Jin Wang. Author-narrator Jin Wang introduces young listeners to the pleasures and challenges of life in the tiny village where she lived in the 1980s. Nanbazi in Inner Mongolia, China, was so remote and dry that families took turns fetching water from the nearest town with a functioning well. Wang's warmly evocative narration highlights her memories of a childhood spent hunting for mushrooms and climbing trees despite her mother's constant worry over the state of her clothes. With obvious affection, Wang thoughtfully recounts both the beauty of the world around her and the tremendous amount of hard work required to live in the harsh landscape. Her mischievous and fun-loving nature is evident, especially when she emphasizes her own remembered justifications for being just a little bit naughty. N.M. Listening Library, 2 hours, unabridged, ages 8+. Trade Edition, digital download, $11. 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We are Sight into Sound Radio since 1967. They Built Me for Freedom, the story of Juneteenth and Houston's Emancipation Park, by Tanya Duncan Ellis, read by Aaron Goodson. Narrator Aaron Goodson captures the essence of a special park on a sunny day. Houston's Emancipation Park, built after the Civil War to commemorate the holiday, now known as Juneteenth, has been through periods of prosperity, disrepair, and renewal. Goodson gives voice to the park as he describes how it has been central to the life of Houston's Black community for more than a century. His resonant tones are infused with joy and pride over the celebrations, ball games, picnics, and protests that formed Emancipation Park's rich history. His narration offers a taste of the dynamic illustrations in the print version of the book. Following a brief informational note, the audio production closes with an electrifying piece of music that mixes a smooth guitar solo with a gospel choir. N.M. Harper Audio, 10 minutes. Unabridged, ages 4 through 6. Trade Edition, digital download, $19.99. Audiophile Magazine, 4 Big Listens. The Dead Cattail Assassins by P. Jelly Clark, read by Lynette R. Freeman. Lynette R. Freeman narrates a fantasy featuring assassins and gods. Even is a member of the Dead Cattail Assassins Guild and one of the best assassins in the city of Tal Abyssi. When her newest commission puts her in an unforeseen quandary, she must use all her wits to survive. Freeman's narration highlights the shifts between drama and the humor in Even's story. An action-packed fight scene smoothly gives way to a witty and sarcastic reflection on life, while a grim torture scene unexpectedly becomes an opportunity to bond with a new friend. When Even must bargain for her life with two goddesses, both of whom are intent on seeing her dead, Freeman's performance is breathtaking, hitting emotional notes that range from anger to resignation and to glee. KMP Recorded Books, 7.5 Hours Unabridged Library Edition, Digital Download, $17.19. Also, Compact Disc and MP3. The Seventh Veil of Salom by Sylvia Moreno Garcia, read by Victoria Villarreal, Caitlin Kelly, Atlanta Amando, Arthur Mori, Andrew Iden, Kristen DiMercurio, Frank Corzo, Lauren Fortgang, Javier Pruski, Fred Sanders, Lee Osorio, and Cassandra Campbell. Victoria Villarreal and an ensemble cast narrate a thrilling epic set in 1950s Hollywood. Sword and sandal films are all the rage, so when an unknown actress, from Mexico no less, is chosen to play Salome in the latest picture, tempers flare. Villarreal capably portrays the three main characters, Vera Larios, the unknown Mexican ingenue, Nancy Hartley, a bit player who feels cheated out of a starring role, and Salome herself. Villarreal deftly portrays the mental agonies Vera undergoes as she tries to contort herself to meet the desires of the film's director, while at the same time portraying Nancy's descent into a deluge hell of her own making. Villarreal gives Salome some agency while deftly highlighting her similarity to both Vera and Nancy. KMP Random House Audio, 11.75 hours, unabridged. Trade Edition, Digital Download, $22.50. 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Guide Me Home, Highway 59, Book 3, by Attica Locke, read by J.D. Jackson. Listeners join Texas Ranger Darren Matthews, who, after turning in his badge, reluctantly investigates the disappearance of a young black student from an otherwise all-white sorority house. J.D. Jackson's pitch-perfect narration is the ideal match for this fast-paced story, which is seen through the eyes of a black man who is living in Trump's America. Jackson's gifted delivery creates a cast of highly believable characters. His betrayal of Matthews highlights the former Ranger's inner turmoil as he battles alcohol abuse and deals with family drama while waiting for news of a possible indictment. Jackson's smooth timing helps the listeners keep track of the tightly woven plot threads.

Wilson. Mara Wilson offers a graceful performance of Hoffman's fictionalized account of Anne Frank's life before her family went into hiding. In a clear, warm tone, Wilson describes a young Anne who is passionate about writing and infectiously high-spirited and curious. While conveying Anne's vexation at her sister and mother, Wilson also communicates her unshakable love for her family. Because listeners will likely know the end of Anne's story, the portents of doom delicately woven into the novel, for instance, black moths that gather at the windows, are all the more impactful. Hoffman's heartfelt afterword, which she narrates herself, ties the novel together, offering devastating details about Anne's death, even as it stresses the impact of Anne's legacy and the resilience of the human spirit. S.A.H. Scholastic Audiobooks, 6 hours, unabridged, ages 8+. Trade Edition, Compact Disc, $29.99. 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Audiophile Magazine, Fiction. Devil is Fine, by John Vercher, read by Dion Graham. Acclaimed narrator Dion Graham performs this dynamic, artfully crafted novel about a biracial author, academic, who becomes the owner of a plantation on the Delmarva Peninsula after the death of his son. This work of literary fiction morphs back and forth from reality to fantasy, from tragedy to dark humor, from past trauma to present emotional upheavals. Graham's voice is well-suited to its troubled, talented, and complicated protagonist. The voice we hear is African-American, educated, and passionate. Graham animates many memorable characters, including the biracial bartender, the infuriating college dean, and the recalcitrant teenage son. This literary gem is about legacy, not only about what's received, but about what each of us leaves behind. D.L.G. Macmillan Audio, 8.5 hours, unabridged. Trade Edition, digital download, $19.99. Midnight Room, by Danye Coles, read by Georgina Campbell. Georgina Campbell performs this gothic tale set in the 1840s England. Arabella Mumthrop finds herself marrying a mysterious, wealthy stranger to help settle her uncle's debt. At her husband's historic home, she meets his family, all of whom seem to have far too many secrets. Campbell's performance captures Arabella's frustration as she's given strict routine and told never to stray from her wing of the house. The narration evokes the sinister feel of Arabella's new life in her husband's crumbling manner. As Arabella tries to figure out the keys to her new family's strange behavior, Campbell's voice rises and falls with the twists and turns in the story, maintaining the listener's attention with every new revelation. K.D.W. Harper Audio, 12.5 hours, unabridged. Trade Edition, digital download, $27.99. The History of Sound, Stories, by Ben Shattuck. Read by Ben Shattuck, Zachary Chastain, Paul Mescal, Dion Graham, Ellen Adair, Stephen J. Cohen, and a full cast. The stories in this audiobook connection have subjects as wide as the list of narrators is long, and the result is excellent. All the titles based in New England and spanning centuries create their own world, yet connections, both clear and subtle, link them beautifully. There is not a weak performance, and each narrator is perfectly suited to his or her story. Radiolab Singularities, with its multiple narrators, make great use of the audio format,
whether it's Zachary Chastain,

0: Lane's outstanding dialogue in August in the Forest, Nick Offerman's ominous Journal of Thomas Thurber, or some other work. Each title leaves a distinct emotional impression. Thanks to every narrator's phrasing and pace, the layers within these stories add dimension without confusion or bulk. The result is a truly transporting experience. LBF Penguin Audio, 9.5 hours unabridged. 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Read by Helen Laser. Helen Laser gives an extraordinary performance of this inventive story set in the world of reality television. Marsh is a 40-something divorced woman with an unsatisfying career, an unhappy romantic life, and a complicated relationship with her teenage daughter. When she selected a star in a reality TV show that is a global sensation, she is given the opportunity to redo her life through quantum bubbly technology. With this interactive audiobook, listeners can choose to hear the story chronologically or skip around the narrative following one of several paths. Laser is astonishing as she shifts tone, timbre, and accent to portray a huge cast, including online commenters. She is especially adept at depicting Talia, the show's host, whose ambition is hidden by her bubbly television persona. M.J. Harper Audio, 15.5 hours, unabridged. 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We have come to the end of our program. I've been reading audiobook reviews. I'm Doris Lee, and this has been a production of Sight into Sound Radio, Houston, Texas.
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1: Hello, this is your volunteer broadcaster, Cecilia, bringing you this week's Bedtime Stories program on Sun Sounds of Arizona. In today's program, we will read Miss Rumphius, Stregonona Takes a Vacation, and 26 Fairmont Avenue. Let's begin with Miss Rumphius by Barbara Cooney. The Lupin lady lives in a small house overlooking the sea. In between the rocks around her house grow blue and purple and rose-colored flowers. The Lupin lady is little and old, but she has not always been that way. I know, she is my great aunt, and she told me so. Once upon a time, she was a little girl named Alice, who lived in a city by the sea. From the front stoop, she could see the wharves and the bristling masts of tall ships. Many years ago, Grandfather had come to America on a large sailing ship. And here we see a town, and Alice is standing on the stoop in front of a building. And there's other buildings around. Some have signs on them, like ship chandlers, iron, flour, grain, fish, oysters. And there, the town is on the water, and there's a ship sailing away. Now he worked in the shop at the bottom of the house, making figureheads for the prows of ships and carving Indians out of wood to put in front of cigar stores. For Alice's grandfather was an artist. He painted pictures, too, of sailing ships and places across the sea. When he was very busy, Alice helped him put in the skies. And there we see her grandfather working at his workbench. And there's Alice, and there's a painting, and she's helping put clouds in the sky on the painting. In the evening, Alice sat on her grandfather's knee and listened to his stories of faraway places. When he had finished, Alice would say, "When I grow up, I too will go to faraway places, and when I grow old, I too will live beside the sea." "That is all very well, little Alice," said her grandfather, "but there is a third thing you must do." "What is that?" asked Alice. "You must do something to make the world more beautiful," said her grandfather. "All right," said Alice, but she did not know what that could be. In the meantime, Alice got up and washed her face and ate porridge for breakfast. She went to school and came home and did her homework. And pretty soon, she was grown up. Then my great aunt Alice set out to do the three things she had told her grandfather she was going to do. She left home and went to live in another city far from the sea and the salt air. There she worked in a library, dusting books and keeping them from getting mixed up and helping people find the ones they wanted. Some of the books told her about faraway places. People called her Miss Rumphius now. And there we see her. She's grown up and she's working in the library. She's handing a book to a young boy. And there are children sitting around at the tables, walking in the library. Sometimes she went to the conservatory in the middle of the park. When she stepped inside on a wintry day, the warm, moist air wrapped itself around her, and the sweet smell of jasmine filled her nose. This is almost like a tropical isle, said Miss Rumphius, but not quite. So Miss Rumphius went to a real tropical island where people kept cockatoos and monkeys as pets. She walked on long beaches, picking up beautiful shells. One day she met the Bapa Raja, king of a fishing village. "You must be tired," he said. "Come into my house and rest." So Miss Rumphius went in and met the Bapa Raja's wife. The Bapa Raja himself fetched a green coconut and cut a slice off the top so that Miss Rumphius could drink the coconut water inside. Before she left, the Bapa Raja gave her a beautiful mother-of-pearl shell on which he had painted a bird of paradise and the words, "You will always remain in my heart." "You will always remain in mine too," said Miss Rumphius. And there she is standing on the beach of the village, and there's the Bapa Raja handing her the pearl shell, and there's children around watching them. My great aunt, Miss Alice Rumphius, climbed tall mountains where the snow never melted. She went through jungles and across deserts. She saw lions playing and kangaroos jumping, and everywhere she made friends she would never forget. Finally, she came to the land of the lotus eaters, and there, getting off a camel, she hurt her back. "What a foolish thing to do," said Miss Rumphius. "Well, I have certainly seen faraway places. Maybe it is time to find my place by the sea." And it was, and she did. From the porch of her new house, Miss Rumphius watched the sun come up. She watched it cross the heavens and sparkle on the water, and she saw it set in glory in the evening. She started a little garden among the rocks that surrounded her house, and she planted a few flower seeds in the stony ground. Miss Rumphius was almost perfectly happy. "But there is still one more thing I have to do," she said. "I have to do something to make the world more beautiful." "But what? The world already is pretty nice," she thought, looking out over the ocean. The next spring, Miss Rumphius was not very well. Her back was bothering her again, and she had to stay in bed most of the time. The flowers she had planted the summer before had come up and bloomed in spite of the stony ground. She could see them from her bedroom window, blue and purple and rose-colored. "Lupins," said Miss Rumphius with satisfaction. "I have always loved lupins the best. I wish I could plant more seeds this summer so that I could have still more flowers next year." But she was not able to. And there we see her lying in bed, and she has a book open, and there's a cat next to her, and she's petting the cat, and she's looking out her window at the sea and the flowers outside her window. After a hard winter, spring came. Miss Rumphius was feeling much better. Now she could take walks again. One afternoon, she started to go up and over the hill, where she had not been in a long time. "I don't believe my eyes," she cried when she got to the top, for there on the other side of the hill was a large patch of blue and purple and rose-colored lupins. "It was the wind," she said as she knelt in delight. "It was the wind that brought the seeds from my garden here, and the birds must have helped." Then Miss Rumphius had a wonderful idea. She hurried home and got out her seed catalogs. She sent off to the very best seed house for 5 bushels of lupin seed. All that summer, Miss Rumphius, her pockets full of seeds, wandered over fields and headlands sowing lupins. She scattered seeds along the highways and down the country lanes. She flung handfuls of them around the schoolhouse and back of the church. She tossed them into hollows and along stone walls. Her back didn't hurt anymore at all. Now some people called her the crazy old lady. And there we see her. She's walking down the path. Her cat is following her. And she's tossing seeds out. And there are children nearby fishing and a man out farming. The next spring, there were lupins everywhere. Fields and hillsides were covered with blue and purple and rose-colored lupins. They bloomed along the highways and down the lanes. Bright patches lay around the schoolhouse and back of the church. Down in the hollows and along the stone walls grew the beautiful flowers. Miss Rumphius had done the third, the most difficult thing of all. My great Aunt Alice, Miss Rumphius, is very old now. Her hair is very white. Every year there are more and more lupins. Now they call her the Lupin Lady. Sometimes my friends stand with me outside her gate, curious to see the old, old lady who planted the fields of lupins. When she invites us in, they come slowly. They think she is the oldest woman in the world. Often she tells us stories of faraway places. When I grow up, I tell her, I will go to faraway places and come home to live by the sea. That is all very well, little Alice, said my aunt, but there is a third thing you must do. What is that? I ask. You must do something to make the world more beautiful. All right, I said. And there we see her. We see the Miss Rumphius in her house, sitting in a chair, and there are children all around listening to her stories. They're eating cookies, sitting on the floor, sitting in chairs. But I do not know yet what that can be. And here the children are outside now, and they're gathering the lupins from the yard and carrying them down the path. The end. This is a reminder that you are listening to Bedtime Stories on Sun Sounds of Arizona. Next, we'll read Strega Nona Takes a Vacation by Tommy DePaola. Strega Nona was having un sueño, a dream. She was a little girl again in her grandma Conchetta's house at the seashore. And we see Strega Nona in bed sleeping, and she's dreaming of her and her grandma at the beach. And they're looking out the window together, and they're picking up shells. They're picking up flowers. They're swimming in the sea. Strega Nona's grandma is helping her learn how to swim, and then they're swimming. What a wonderful time they were having. Now they're on the beach picking up clams, and they're sitting on the beach. Vieni, Nonalina, vieni, Grandma Conchetta called. Come, Nonalina. Strega Nona woke up. She was in her house on the hill above the little village in Calabria. All day long, as Strega Nona helped the villagers with their headaches, toothaches, and other worries, she kept hearing Grandma Conchetta's voice from the dream. And here there's a picture of Strega Nona, and the villagers are coming to her for her remedies. But she's getting them mixed up. She's giving the wrong medicines to the different people. Some of the village said to each other, it looks like Strega Nona needs a vacation. Big Anthony Bambalona said, Strega Nona has something on her mind. I know, Big Anthony said. She almost gave Senior Mayor the wrong remedy for his headache. That's the first time that's ever happened. Strega Nona looked out of her window. She was sure that she had heard Grandma Conchetta calling to her. How can that be? Strega Nona thought to herself. Grandma Conchetta has been in cielo, or heaven, for many years. I wish I knew what the dream meant. That very night, Strega Nona got her answer. In another dream, she was sitting just outside the little house on the hill. Opposite her was Grandma Conchetta. "Dear Nona," she said, "you've been working so hard all these years. You must take una vacanza, a vacation. Bambalona can do the daily remedies, and Big Anthony can do the chores, feeding the animals, milking the goat, and looking after the house and the garden. My little seashore house is empty, just waiting for you. Come, Nona, come." Strega Nona woke up. "Andro," she said, "I'll go." And she fell back asleep with a big smile on her face. The next morning, she asked Big Anthony and Bambalona to come inside. "Sit down, my children. I have some news. I'm going to take una vacanza at Grandma Conchetta's little house by the seashore." "Oh," said Bambalona, "when will you go?" "The day after tomorrow," Strega Nona said. "When will you come back?" Big Anthony asked. "I will let you know," Strega Nona said. "I will send you a message." "Arrivederci, my children," Strega Nona said. "You'll be fine, Bambalona. If you have any questions about which spells to use, look in the big book. If there are any unusual cases, just go over the mountain and ask Strega Amelia to help you." Strega Nona gave Bambalona un bacio, a kiss. "Now, Big Anthony, I know you'll be a good boy and not get into any trouble. Just do everything you usually do. Help Bambalona if she asks. And remember," Bambalona and Big Anthony chimed in, "don't touch the pasta pot." They all laughed, remembering the day that Big Anthony had flooded the village with pasta. Strega Nona gave Big Anthony un bacio too. Ah, there it was, the little house at the seashore. And here we see Strega Nona. She's at the seashore. She's in the kitchen. She's in bed sleeping. She's looking out the window. She's walking on the beach and picking up seashells and picking flowers. And then she's put her bathing suit on and she's going to go swimming. And she's in the sea and she's swimming, looking very happy. And then she's picking up clams and she's sitting on the beach fishing. And then she's cooking, sitting on a rock, and she's looking out at the sea, and the sky is very colorful. And then she's in bed sleeping with a smile on her face. "Tomorrow," Strega Nona thought, "I'll send regali presents to Bambalona and Big Anthony." The day the presents arrived, Big Anthony was outside feeding the goat. Bambalona couldn't wait. She opened them and found seashore candy for Big Anthony and bubble bath for her. "I want the candy," Bambalona thought. Quickly, she switched the tags. Big Anthony opened his present. "Bambalona, what is bubble bath?" "You put it in your bath water and it makes lots of bubbles. It's very nice," Bambalona said, chewing on her candy. And there's Big Anthony, and he's in the bathtub, and the water's coming into the tub. There's a little rubber ducky sitting on his knee, and now he's putting in some of the bubble bath into the bath. And there's a few bubbles coming out, but not very many, so he adds some more bubble bath, and some more bubbles come out. Well, he then puts the whole bottle of bubble bath into the water. Uh-oh, the bubbles are growing and growing. The duck is sitting way on top of the bubbles. The bubbles are coming out of the tub and then out of the house, and Big Anthony is floating out the house in the bubbles. And then the bubbles spread throughout the village. "Oh no," the mayor shouted. "Non ancora, not again. At least it's not pasta," Big Anthony shouted, sailing by on the bubbles. At the seashore, a dove flew in with a message for Streganona. Bambalona, Streganona said to herself, what have you done? Well, Streganona, the mayor announced, at least the village will be molto pulito, very clean, no real harm. So there's Streganona, she's come back, she's standing with the mayor. Except when the wrong presents get into the wrong hands, Streganona said, I hope that you have learned your lesson, Bambalona. Mi dispiace, Streganona. I'm sorry, Bambalona said. Me too, Big Anthony said. But Streganona, this means that you'll never be able to take a vacation, the mayor said. Certo, Streganona answered. Oh, yes, I will. Next time I'll take Big Anthony and Bambalona with me. And there we see Streganona, and she's imagining herself going on a vacation. And there's Bambalona with her and Big Anthony, and they all have their suitcases. The end. Next, we'll continue with our reading of 26 Fairmont Avenue by Tommy DePaola. Chapter 6. Now it was time to start the backyard project. The first thing we had to do was to burn off all the stuff that was growing there. It was a Saturday, so Buddy and I weren't at school, and our friends and neighbors came to help. Carol Crane came too. It was a sunny day with no wind blowing. That's very important, my dad told us. Why? I asked. Well, if it's windy, the fire could spread and the house might burn down. I sure didn't want that to happen. Okay, my dad said, let's begin. All right, kids, my mom said, stand back out of the way. My dad, Mr. Tony Nesky, Mr. Johnny Papalo, Mr. Crane, and a bunch of other people stood around all three sides of the field with old brooms, buckets of water, and wet burlap bags. My mom stood holding a hose attached to the one water faucet that worked. Everyone was ready. They lit the fire at the edges and it blazed right up. They wet their brooms and put out the flames around the outside of the circle. They did such a good job keeping the flames low that the whole fire went out. Try again, Joe, someone called to my dad. This time he lit the fire in the middle, and it caught and burned bright and strong. Everyone shouted, hooray! But then the smoke started to get in people's eyes. They ran from the edges. Suddenly the fire was really big. Everyone was shouting and banging the flames with wet brooms and burlap bags. Brooms caught fire. Burlap bags caught fire. The smoke got thicker. Quick, Floss, my dad shouted. The hose, the hose. Buddy, turn on the faucet, Mom shouted. Water streamed out of the hose. Wet down the house, Uncle Charles yelled. My mom did. Put out the flames, Mrs. Florence Nesky shouted. My mom aimed the hose at the fire. She kept squirting water all over the place until the fire was out. What a mess. The weeds and grasses were black and smoking. So were the people. Everyone had black, sooty faces and smoky clothes, and everyone except my mom was soaking wet. Look what you've done to us, Mr. Tony Nesky said. Well, I saved the house, didn't I? Mom said, laughing. She sure did, and I was glad. Can you imagine having to start all over again? No, thank you. With the backyard all burned down, my dad hired an old Italian man who had a horse and a plow. It took a few days for the man to plow the backyard. It was fun to watch. Rocks kept popping up, and my dad saved them so he could use them later to build the wall in front of the house. After the yard was plowed, the old man attached a contraption made out of chains to the horse where the plow had been. He and the horse pulled the contraption along the ground to make it smooth and flat. Back and forth they went, back and forth. It looked pretty good until the next day. Chapter 7. That night, it began to rain. No, not rain, pour. and it was still pouring the next morning. The radio said, "It is a nor'easter," and the streets were full of water. That morning, my mom drove my dad to work and then came home to drive Buddy, Carol Crane, and some of the other neighborhood kids to school. I went with her. I didn't go to school until the afternoon, so after we dropped everyone off, Mom and I drove up to Fairmont Avenue. The street looked like a huge river. Muddy water was rushing down it. Mom stopped the car at the corner. She didn't dare drive up that sea of mud. "We'll get stuck for sure," she said. We looked up toward 26 Fairmont Avenue. What used to be the newly plowed backyard was roaring down in two muddy streams on either side of the house into the street. "I hope the inside of the house is all right," Mom said. "We could take our shoes off and go see," I suggested. "I don't think so," Mom answered. "Your father will just have to check it when he gets home from work." I was disappointed. I thought it would be fun to squish through all the muddy water. That night when my dad got home, he told us that everything was fine. "A little bit of muddy water went into the cellar, but it'll be easy to clean up," Dad said. "But the backyard, well, that's a different story. And the street, the city is going to have to redo the whole street. It's a mess." "Oh no," Mom said. I thought she might start to cry again, but she just said, "I guess that will mean waiting even longer to move into the house." I sure hope not. I had just found out about guardian angels from Aunt Nell, my grandfather Tom's sister. Aunt Nell told me that if you wanted something really important, you could ask your guardian angel, and as long as it wasn't a bad thing, you'd probably get it. I figured now was the perfect time to talk to my guardian angel. And guess what? My guardian angel did come to the rescue. The rain stopped, the weather turned cold. Within a week, all that mud on Fairmont Avenue had frozen in place. Cars could go up the street again, and everyone went back to work on the house. Finally, the inside stairs were built. I could go upstairs and look at the bedrooms. I could go up to the attic. I could go down to the basement to look at the furnace and see where Mom's laundry room would be. Everything was happening quickly now. "Looks good," my dad told Buddy and me. "Next time you come here, it will be to move in right after New Year's Eve." That's the end of that chapter. We'll continue with that story next time. That's all we have for today. Thank you for listening. Join us next week for more bedtime stories. Have a great week.
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1: Good evening, and welcome to In Tune with Music on listener-supported Sun Sounds of Arizona. I'm volunteer reader Mike Amy. Tonight, we're going to march to a different drummer, literally. Tonight's focus is on work songs, a genre of music that seems to be embedded in the soul. American history is full of examples of work songs that capture the spirit of the times in which they were, and in some cases, continue to be called upon for very practical purposes. Some are synonymous with the cruelty and injustice of slavery, others with a long march to war. Others capture the essence of everyday labor and the hopes for better times. You'll hear examples of each in full. A work song is a piece of music closely connected to a form of work, either sung while conducting a task, usually to coordinate timing, or a song linked to a task, which might be a connected narrative, description, or protest song. Records of work songs are as old as historical records, and anthropological evidence suggests that some agrarian societies tend to have them. Most modern commentators on work songs have included both songs sung while working as well as songs about work, since the two categories are seen as interconnected. Norm Cohen divided collected work songs into domestic, agricultural, or pastoral, sea shanties, African-American work songs, songs and chants of direction and street cries. Ted Gioia further divided agricultural and pastoral songs into hunting, cultivation, and herding songs, and highlighted the industrial or proto-industrial songs of cloth workers, factory workers, seamen, lumberjacks, cowboys, and miners. He also added prisoner songs and modern work songs. In societies without mechanical timekeeping, songs of mobilization, calling members of a community together for a collective task, were extremely important. Both hunting and the keeping of livestock tended to involve small groups or individuals, usually boys and young men, away from the centers of settlement and with long hours to pass. As a result, these activities have tended to produce long narrative songs, often sung individually, which might dwell on the themes of pastoral activity or animals, designed to pass the time in the tedium of work. Hunting songs, like those of the Mbuti of the Congo, often incorporated distinctive whistles and yodels so that hunters could identify each other's locations and those of their prey. Most agricultural work songs were rhythmic a cappella songs intended to increase productivity while reducing feelings of boredom. Rhythm of work songs, similar to an African drum beat, served to synchronize physical movements in groups, coordinating sowing and hoeing, harvesting. The usage of verses in work songs were sometimes improvised and sung differently each time. Improvisation provided singers with a subversive form of expression. Slaves sang improvised verses to mock their overseers, express frustrations, and share dreams of escaping. Many work songs served to create connection and familiarity between workers. Yankee Doodle is thought to have started out as a harvest song, its words possibly originating from farmers in 15th century Holland. It contained mostly nonsensical and out-of-place words that were presumably sang to a similar, if not the same, tune. Yanker diddle doodle down, diddle doodle lanter, Yankee viver voover vaun, buttermilk und tenter. Farm laborers in Holland at the time received as their wages as much buttermilk or buttermilk as they could drink, and a tenth tanther of the grain. African-American work songs originally developed in the era of captivity between the 17th and 19th centuries. Because they were part of an almost entirely oral culture, they had no fixed form and only began to be recorded as the era of slavery came to an end after 1865. Slave Songs of the United States was the first collection of African-American slave songs. It was published in 1867 by William Francis Allen, Charles Picard Ware, and Lucy McKim Garrison. Though this text included many songs by enslaved people, other texts have also been published that include work songs. Many songs sung by enslaved individuals have their origins in African song traditions, and many have been sung to remind the Africans of home, while others were instituted by the captors to raise morale and keep Africans working in rhythm. They've also been seen as a means of withstanding hardship and expressing anger and frustration through creativity or covert verbal opposition. Similarly, work songs have been used as a form of rebellion and resistance. Specifically, African American women work songs have a particular history and center around resistance and self-care. Work songs help to pass down information about the lived experience of enslaved people to their communities and families. A common feature of African American songs was the call and response format, where a leader would sing a verse or verses and the others would respond with a chorus. This came from African traditions of agricultural work song and found its way into spirituals that developed once Africans in bondage began to convert to Christianity, and from there to both gospel music and the blues. The call and response format showcases the way in which work songs foster dialogue. The importance of dialogue is illuminated in many African American traditions and continues on to the present day. Particular to the African call and response tradition is the overlapping of the call and response. The leader's part might overlap with the response, thus creating a unique collaborative sound. Similarly, African American folk and traditional music focuses on polyphony rather than a melody with a harmony. Oftentimes, there will be multiple rhythmic patterns used in the same song, resulting in a counterpoint of rhythms. The focus on polyphony also allows for improvisation, a component that is crucial to African American work songs. As scholar Tilford Brooks writes, improvisation is utilized extensively in black folk songs, and it is an essential element, especially in songs that employ the call and response pattern. Brooks also notes that oftentimes in a work song, the leader had license to improvise on the melody in the call, while the response usually repeats its basic melody line without change. Also evident were field hollers, shouts, and moans, which may have been originally designed for different bands or individuals to locate each other, and narrative songs that used folk tales and folk motifs, often making use of homemade instruments. In early African captivity, drums were used to provide rhythm, but they were banned in later years because of the fear that Africans would use them to communicate in a rebellion. Nevertheless, Africans managed to generate percussion and percussive sounds using other instruments or their own bodies. Perhaps surprisingly, there are very few examples of work songs linked to cotton picking. Corn, however, was a very common subject of work songs on a typical plantation. Because the crop was the main component of most Africans' diet, they would often sing about it, regardless of whether it was being harvested. Often, communities in the South would hold corn-shucking jubilees, during which an entire community of planters would gather on one plantation. The planters would bring their harvests, as well as their enslaved workers, and work such as shucking corn, rolling logs, or threshing rice would be done, accompanied by the singing of Africans doing work. The following is an example of a song Africans would sing as they approached one of these festivals. It's from ex-bonded African William Wells Brown's memoir, My Southern Home. All them pretty gals will be there. Shuck that corn before you eat. They will fix it for us rare. Shuck that corn before you eat. I know that supper will be big. Shuck that corn before you eat. I think I smell a fine roast pig. Shuck that corn before you eat. That from Slaves in the Antebellum South. These long, mournful, antiphonal songs accompanied the work of cotton plantations under the driver's lash. Work songs were used by African American railroad work crews in the southern United States before modern machinery became available in the 1960s. Ann Kimsey of the Alabama Center for Traditional Culture writes, all-black Gandhi dancer crews used songs and chants as tools to help accomplish specific tasks and to send coded messages to each other so as not to be understood by the foreman and others. The lead singer or caller would chant to his crew, for example, to realign a railroad to a certain position. His purpose was to uplift his crew, both physically and emotionally, while seeing to it the coordination of the work at hand was dealt with. It took a skilled, sensitive caller to raise the right chant to fit the task at hand and the mood of the men. Using tonal boundaries and melodic style typical of the blues, each caller had his own signature. The effectiveness of a caller to move his men has been likened to how a preacher can move a congregation. Another common type of African-American work song was the boat song, sung by enslaved people who had the job of rowing. This type of work song is characterized by plaintive, melancholy singing. These songs were not somber because the work was more troublesome than the work of harvesting crops. Rather, they were low-spirited so that they could maintain the slow, steady tempo needed for rowing. In this way, work songs followed the African tradition, emphasizing the importance of activities being accompanied by the appropriate song. Work songs sung by sailors between the 18th and 20th centuries are known as sea shanties. These songs were typically performed while adjusting the rigging, raising the anchor, and other tasks where men would need to pull in rhythm. These songs usually have a very punctuated rhythm, precisely for this reason, along with a call and answer format. Well before the 19th century, sea songs were common on rowing vessels. Such songs were also very rhythmic in order to keep the rowers together. Because many cultures used slaves to row, some of these songs might also be considered slave songs. Improvised verses sung by sailors spoke of ills with work conditions and captains. These songs were performed with and without the aid of a drum. And then there are industrial work songs. Industrial folk songs emerged in Britain in the 18th century as workers took the forms of music with which they were familiar, including ballads and agricultural work songs, and adapted them to their new experiences and circumstances. Unlike agricultural work songs, it was often unnecessary to use music to synchronize actions between workers, as the pace would be increasingly determined by water, steam, chemical, and eventually electric power, and frequently impossible because of the noise of early industry. As a result, industrial folk songs tended to be descriptive of work, circumstances, or political in nature, making them among the earliest protest songs and were sung between work shifts or in leisure hours rather than during work. This pattern can be seen in textile production, mining, and eventually steel, shipbuilding, railworking, and other industries. As other nations industrialized, their folk song underwent a similar process of change, as can be seen, for example, in France, where Saint-Simon noted the rise of chanson industrielle among cloth workers in the early 19th century, and in the USA, where industrialization expanded rapidly after the Civil War. A.L. Lloyd defined the industrial work song as the kind of vernacular songs made by workers themselves directly out of their own experiences, expressing their own interests and aspirations. Lloyd also pointed to various types of songs, including chants of labor, love, and erotic occupational songs, and industrial protest songs, which included narratives of disasters, particularly among miners, laments for conditions, as well as overtly political strike ballads. He also noted the existence of songs about heroic and mythical figures of industrial work, like the coal miners, the Big Hewer, or Big Isaac Lewis. Well, this tendency was even more marked in early American industrial songs, where representative heroes like Casey Jones and John Henry were eulogized in blues ballads from the 19th century. Industrial folk songs were largely ignored by early folk song collectors, but gained attention in the second folk revival in the 20th century, being noted and recorded by figures such as George Corson, Pete Seeger, and Woody Guthrie in the USA, and A.L. Lloyd and Ewan McCall and Peggy Seeger in Britain. The genre declined in popularity with new forms of music and deindustrialization in the 20th century, but has continued to influence performers like Billy Bragg and Bruce Springsteen. Well, that's a rather extensive overview of the various elements of work songs. Now let's get to some music. And the first we're going to hear are authentic recordings of African-American work songs that came up from the time of slavery. And some of these recordings were captured by Ellen Lomax, who was an American ethnomusicologist best known for his numerous field recordings of folk music of the 20th century. Lomax produced recordings, concerts, and radio shows in the United States and in England, which played an important role in preserving folk music traditions in both countries. And he helped start both the American and British folk revivals of the 1940s, 1950s, and early 1960s. He collected material first with his father, folklorist and collector John A. Lomax, and later alone and with others. Lomax recorded thousands of songs and interviews for the Archive of American Folk Song, of which he was the director, at the Library of Congress. This chain gang song from the era of slavery is called I'll Be So Glad When the Sun Goes Down.

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0: 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And another, used on Chain Gangs. It's called Lightning, and the artist is Long John.
1: Well, it's gone.

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1: Well, it's dawn.
0: Well, marble eyes dawn.

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1: He don't do.
0: What you gonna do?
2: What are you boys there?
3: What the captain said?
2: What the captain said?
3: Left for you boys work.
2: Left for you boys work.
3: Gonna teach you pretty well.
2: Gonna teach you pretty well.
3: Left if you don't work.
2: But if you don't work,
3: gonna give you plenty hell.
2: Gonna give you plenty hell.
3: One long gone.
2: And long gone.
3: I'm long gone.
2: And long gone.
3: I'm long gone.
2: And long gone.
3: What you gonna do?
2: Well, you read on down.
3: Well, you read on down.
2: Well, you read on down.
3: Well, you read on down.
2: About the chapter 16.
3: About the chapter 16.
2: Well, I wrote on said.
3: Well, I wrote on said.
2: Well, I wrote on said.
3: Well, I wrote on said.
2: F for you, borrow.
3: F for you, borrow.
2: F for you, borrow.
3: F for you, borrow.
2: I'm a tapping on down.

0: And the chapter 14.
1: And the chapter 14.
0: Left a man die.
1: Left a man die.
0: It should never again.
1: It should never.
2: That's Lightning, performed by Long John and other members of a chain gang at Parchman Farm in Mississippi. That's the location of a penitentiary. That was recorded in 1947. Chain gangs were critical elements in the process of constructing and maintaining railroads at mid-19th century, often involved labor from local penitentiaries. And here we're going to hear the sound of an actual chain gang in the very early years of the 20th century moving a railroad bed, that is to say the rails and the ties attached to them, step by step. And the way that was done was a line of perhaps 10 or 12, maybe 15 laborers would be placed against one rail, and another similarly numbered group would be

placed on the inside of the other rail, and they would work together to push the whole rail across the bed. And the way they did that was to use a work song to keep everybody in line. And what you hear as they are singing and between each of the chants is the movement of their huge wrenches attached to the rails. That's actual sound of a chain gang working in western North Carolina early in the 20th century, moving a rail bed by jerking it in tandem and singing to a work song to keep everybody on the same pace. Sometimes the task was to break rocks or otherwise use a hammer. And here's a work song called Let Your Hammer Ring. This was recorded at a Texas prison.

0: Well, my partner got worried little hammering. 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
1: This is Bruce Halperin for Sun Sounds of Arizona, and this program is The Theater. Cole Porter was one of the giants of the American musical theater in the first half of the 20th century. Hits such as Anything Goes and Kiss Me, Kate are still being revived in exciting contemporary productions on Broadway, as well as in regional and community theaters. Cole's music and lyrics were always interesting. His Liszt songs were very clever and sometimes quite bawdy. While these shows made a profit for their producers, the books of these shows were so poor they cannot be revived for today's audiences. Yet the music is wonderful. I've talked about Cole Porter many times on this program, and on tonight's edition of The Theater, I'm going to focus on some of his music and lyrics, his work. Some of these songs you may know, some you may not be familiar with. The music and lyrics of Cole Porter on tonight's edition of The Theater. Starting first with a musical, this one never got to New York until 1982. The show is called Nymph Errant. Nymph Errant is a musical with music and lyrics by Cole Porter and a book by Romney Brent based upon the novel by James LeVere. The somewhat controversial story concerned a young English lady intent upon losing her virginity. Cole Porter considered the score his best because of its worldliness and sexual sophistication. The musical opened in London on October 6, 1933. Charles B. Cochran, the producer, bought the stage rights in 1933 to the book by James LeVere, who was then a young author, poet, and keeper at the Victorian and Albert Museum. And later, he was to become a major curator of art and costumes. Gertrude Lawrence convinced Cochran to turn the novel into a musical rather than a straight play, which was his initial intention. When Noel Coward turned down the offer to write the music, Cochran asked Cole Porter. Because the musical was so, quote, English, end quote, it did not run on Broadway or in film. The musical opened in the West End at the Adelphi Theater, London, on October 6, 1933, and ran for 154 performances. Romney Brent directed, and choreography was by Agnes DeMille. The cast featured Gertrude Lawrence as Evangeline Edwards, Elizabeth Welch as Heidi Robinson. These recordings were made by HMV in 1934. They were on 78 RPM records. The original performer was Gertrude Lawrence, and here she sings the song Experiment.

Cole Porter was very adept at list songs, and in those songs he could be very witty. In Anything Goes, the song was You're the Top. In Kiss Me, Kate, the gangsters sang Brush Up Your Shakespeare. In Nymph Errant, Gertrude Lawrence sings The Physician.

your work. He said my bronchial tubes were entrancing. My epiglottis filled him with glee. He simply loved.

He said it was just enormous, my appendix vermiformis, but he never said he loved me. He said my cerebellum was brilliant and my cerebrum far from envy. I know he thought a lot of my medulla oblongata, but he never...

I shook my pelvic girdle, but he never said he loved me. He seemed amused when he first made a test of me to further

One of Cole Porter's favorite performers was Ethel Merman. The show is called Red Hot and Blue. It's a stage musical with music and lyrics by Cole Porter and a book by Howard Lindsay and Russell Krauss. It premiered on Broadway on October 19, 1936, and introduced the popular song It's the Lovely, which was sung by Ethel Merman and Bob Hope. The show closed on April 10, 1937 at the Elvin Theater after a run of 183 performances. In the synopsis, it seems that Nails O'Reilly Disquain is a newly wealthy young widow. Loud and brassy, Nails is a former manicurist. She organizes a benefit for her favorite cause, the rehabilitation of ex-convicts. Together with her sidekick, an ex-con himself, Policy Pinkle, and her square boyfriend lawyer, Bob Hale, she embarks on a nationwide search for Bob's old girlfriend, which is really the reason for the enterprise. The girlfriend, 18 years earlier, had set upon a hot waffle iron and so had a unique, quote, imprint, end quote. However, the national lottery that Nails starts gets the attention of the Finance Committee, and they wind up in Washington, D.C. in an even more complicated situation. The Supreme Court decides the lottery unconstitutional because it would benefit the people. Again, a 78 RPM record with the original performer, Ethel Merman, singing the song she sang in Red Hot and Blue called Down in the Depths of the 90th Floor.

0: Red Hot and Blue starred Ethel Merman, Jimmy Durante, and Bob Hope. And from all reports, the three were absolutely fabulous. This recording was made before a live studio audience. It is from a transcription of a radio program. It is Ethel Merman and Bob Hope singing the song, It's the Lovely.
1: I feel a sudden urge to sing the kind of ditty that invokes the spring. So control your desire to curse while I crucify the verse.

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1: 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It's delightful, it's delicious, it's lovely.
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1: See the proud parson plopped on his perch.
0: Get the sweet beat of that organ.

The music and lyrics of Cole Porter from the 1936 production of Red Hot and Blue. This again is a studio recording that features the performer Ethel Merman. The song is called Ridin' High.

being a sophisticate and being in the theater, Cole Porter had a lot of very important friends, and he certainly liked to drop their names in songs that he wrote. As an example, Riding High, he mentioned many famous people. Ethel Merman sings the title song, Red Hot and Blue, music and lyrics by Cole Porter.

Dewberry Was a Lady. It opened on December 6, 1939 at the 46th Street Theater and closed after 408 performances on December 12, 1940. Dewberry Was a Lady is a Broadway musical with music and lyrics by Cole Porter and a book by Herbert Fields and B.J. DeSilva. The musical starred Burt Lahr, Ethel Merman, and Betty Grable, and the song Friendship was one of the highlights. The musical was made into a 1943 Technicolor film, Dewberry Was a Lady, starring Red Skelton, Lucille Ball, and Gene Kelly. The plot is a washroom attendant, Louis Blore, has won the sweepstakes and subsequently quit his job. He is in love with the nightclub singer Mae Daly, but she is in love with Alex Barton. Alex is the brother of her friend Alice, who is in love with Harry Norton. Meanwhile, Alex is unhappily married to Anne. Charlie, Louis's replacement, suggests that Louis slip Alex a Mickey Finn. While trying to do so, Louis inadvertently drinks the Mickey Finn, falls asleep, and dreams he is King Louis XV of France and that May is Madame Dewberry. In his dream, Charlie becomes the Dauphin, later Louis XVI, and Harry becomes the Captain of the Guard, with Anne as Dewberry's lady-in-waiting and Alex as a peasant who wrote a rude song about the king and Dewberry. The title of the song, Dewberry Was a Lady. Eventually, after various entanglements, including the dolphin shooting the king in the posterior with a bow and arrow, Louis wakes up and realizes that Alex is the man for May. He uses the last of his winnings to pay for Alex's divorce from Anne, and, with Charlie having just quit his job, goes back to being a washroom attendant. Confusing, isn't it? That's why it's not revived today, among other reasons. The Broadway production was directed by Edgar McGregor and choreographed by Robert Alton, with orchestrations by Robert Russell Bennett and Ted Royal. The cast included Burt Lahr, fresh from his performance in the film The Wizard of Oz, Ethel Merman, Betty Grable, and in a non-featured part, Gypsy Rose Lee. Dewberry Was a Lady has been produced in concert form several times in both the United States and the United Kingdom. This is a transcription from a live radio performance that featured the two stars, Ethel Merman and Burt Lahr. It's another one of Cole Porter's list songs. It's called Friendship from Dewberry Was a Lady.

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0: A peck peck peck. A push push push. A quack quack quack. A sweep sweep sweep. 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
2: A give give give.

Because the songs had no relation to the script, sometimes they were interpolated into other shows. They had no meaning, but the songs were very good. Here's one example. This song did appear in DuBarry Was a Lady, but it was interpolated into other shows, especially into the movie High Society. And then in 1987, in England, they turned High Society the film into High Society the stage musical. From that production of 1987, Natasha Richardson, Stephen Ray, Angela Richards, and Trevor Eve sing the song, Well, Did You Ever?

0: gift my love.
1: Well, did you ever?
0: What a swell party this is, huh? It's fine.

0: And have you heard that Captain Crane breeds termites in his wooden leg?
1: Well, did you ever? What a swell party this is!
0: It's fun, it's fresh,
2: it's post-depression,
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6: What pearls, they're the people.

Cole Porter's next show was Panama Hattie. Panama Hattie is a 1940 American musical with music and lyrics by Cole Porter and book by Herbert Fields and B.G. De Silva. It is also the title of a 1942 Metro-Goldwyn-Mayer musical film version based upon the play. The title is a play on words, referring to the popular Panama hat. Pre-Broadway tryouts started at the Schubert Theater in New Haven on October 3, 1940, and then at the Schubert Theater in Boston on October 8, 1940. The musical premiered on Broadway at the 46th Street Theater on October 30, 1940, and closed on January 3, 1942, after a run of 501 performances. It was directed by Edgar McGregor and choreographed by Robert Alton. Again, Ethel Merman was the star. She played Hattie. Arthur Treacher played Vivian. Betty Hutton was Florrie. And James Dunn was Nick. Porter's contribution to patriotism in wartime was subtle and rather of the same stripe as what he offered the Americans in the Depression-ridden 1930s. During the period from 1939 until 1944, Cole Porter had five hit shows on Broadway. Dewberry Was a Lady, Panama Hattie, Let's Face It, Something for the Boys, and Mexican Hayride. All ran for over 400 performances. Cole Porter also wrote the scores for five films. Neither the war nor his own physical distress slowed him down. Cole Porter's opening salvo in the 1940s was Panama Hattie, not exactly patriotic, although it did present men in sailor suits. Set in Panama City, which Cole had recently visited, the show, like Dewberry Was a Lady, had a book by Herbert Fields and Buddy De Silva, was produced by the latter, and featured Ethel Merman as the heroine. In Boston, the critics were, in retrospect, excessively enthusiastic, one naming Panama Hattie, quote, a better show than the vastly successful Dewberry Was a Lady, raucous and rowdy, but less obvious, end quote. Another critic felt that any show containing Porter and Merman was, quote, destined for success, end quote. Variety noted the, quote, risque, end quote, and, quote, rough spots, end quote. On October 30th, 1940, Panama Hattie opened in New York and was, in Dorothy Kilgallen's opinion, quote, the scene of enough ermine to blanket Mount Rainier, end quote. A preview had been given for society people, and De Silva vowed, never again. Many of those invited arrived late, talked through the performance, rarely applauded, and left before the final curtain. The show ran for 62 weeks in New York. What many found most memorable in this tale of a nightclub singer, Hattie Malloy, who is sometimes elated and other times in a funk, was the duet sung by Ethel Merman and the 8-year-old Joan Carroll. The song I've Got My Health, another song from Panama Hattie, is less wish fulfillment on Cole Porter's part, although there is an element of that it is a saucy send-up of the many substitutes that the composer had for health. The lyric is again a list and refers, for instance, to the Astors and the Vanderbilts and other swells. Porter's rhymes are mostly up to snuff. It tickled Cole Porter to allude to friends in a way that was jokey, but intimate, too. Among those to whom the lyric alludes to are Elsa Maxwell, Monty Woolley, the Lunts, Bert Lahr, Gracie Allen, and Fanny Brice. Again, Porter the poet is practicing here a function as old as Homer when he fixes in a certain permanency the people whom he treasures, no matter how slick their veneer,
Porter's songs almost always are centered in the sweetness and brevity of love and happiness. Cole Porter provided a patriotic touch with the song Americans All Drink Coffee, celebrating the convent between England and America. In each refrain, he cites first the disparities, then the resemblance. In the song God Bless the Women, Porter writes tongue-in-cheek about the, quote, wonderful, terrible women, end quote, and asks God to, quote, help the man, end quote. You said it. Another number from Panama Hattie illustrates the naughtiness that the public, mostly approvingly, took to be a hallmark of Cole Porter's songs. Ethel Merman, the star of Panama Hattie, sings this song. Again, it's a studio recording. It's called Make It Another Old Fashioned, Please.

As I said at the top of the show, the two shows by Cole Porter that are constantly revived are Kiss Me, Kate and Anything Goes. This is a

0: just saying that.
1: You're the Swanee River. You're the top. You're a V8 flipper. You're the buds that grow when the winter snow drifts on. You're the walls of China. You're Carolina.
0: Yeah,
1: you're Santa Claus.
0: Make more.
1: You're a knight in the streets of Cairo. You're a flight in an auto gyro. I'm the lazy hound that hangs around the shop. But a baby on the bottom, you're the top.
0: You're the top.
1: Who, me?
0: Yes, ma'am. You're the roof of heaven.
1: Oh.
0: You're the top.
1: Now you're kidding.
0: I wouldn't kid you. You're a lucky seven. You're the curves that whiz from an arm like Dizzy Dean's. Strike your Niagara's waters, your Dion's daughters, and your Boston bees.
1: The bees come from Boston.
0: Yes, ma'am. You're the grave. Mr. Einstein's noodle. And your weight, well, let's see. An apple strudel.
1: Thanks, Lowe.
0: I'm a good for none.
1: No,

0: is a king tut, mama, mama, me.
1: You're the top. You're Paul White, Mr. Tummy.
0: Oh, no more, you should see him. You're an angel, you simply too divine. Why, you bought it.

0: Here's one more Cole Porter song from the score of Anything Goes, and it's sung by the one and only Ethel Merman. She starred in the show. It's a studio recording. It's called Blow, Gabriel, Blow.
1: Do you hear that playing? Sure you hear that playing. Do you know who's playing? Well, I'll tell you who's playing. It's

0: And I find in my box of records, there are other Cole Porter shows, many we've never heard of, with some songs that we probably did hear of, performed by Ethel Merman, of course. I'll talk about those shows in depth and play the music. But for now, we'll call this edition of the theater a wrap. I am SunSound's volunteer Bruce Halperin, inviting you to join me again next Sunday night at 9 o'clock when we will do this all again. And until we meet again, this reminder, you are listening to Sun Sounds of Arizona, a member-supported service.
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1: This is Jude Costello, volunteer reader for Sun Sounds of Arizona, with the Poetry Nook. These first selections are from a book entitled Devotions by Mary Oliver. How I go to the woods. Ordinarily, I go to the woods alone, with not a single friend, for they are all smilers and talkers and therefore unsuitable. I don't really want to be witnessed talking to the catbirds or hugging the old black oak tree. I have my way of praying, as you no doubt have yours. Besides, when I am alone, I can become invisible. I can sit on the top of a dune as motionless as an uprise of weeds until the foxes run by unconcerned. I can hear the almost unbearable sound of the roses singing. If you have ever gone to the woods with me, I must love you very much. On the beach. On the beach at dawn, four small stones clearly hugging each other. How many kinds of love might there be in the world, and how many formations might they make, and who am I ever to imagine I could know such a marvelous business? When the sun broke, it poured willingly its light over the stones that did not move, not at all, just as, to its always generous term, it shed its light on me, my own body that loves equally to hug another body. Violets. Down by the rumbling creek and the tall trees, where I went truant from school 3 days a week and therefore broke the record, there were violets, as easy in their lives as anything you have ever seen or leaned down to intake the sweet breath of. Later, when the necessary houses were built, they were gone, and who would give significance to their absence? Oh, violets, you did signify, and what shall take your place? We shake with joy, we shake with grief. What a time they have, these two, because as they are in the same body. It was early, which has always been my hour to begin looking at the world, and of course, even in the darkness, to begin listening into it, especially under the pines where the owl lives and sometimes calls out as I walk by, as he did on this morning. So many gifts. What do they mean? In the marshes where the pink light was just arriving, the mink with his bristle tail was stalking the soft-eared mice, and in the pines the cones were heavy, each one ordained to open. Sometimes I need only to stand wherever I am to be blessed. Little mink, let me watch you. Little mice, run and run. Dear pine cone, let me hold you as you open. With thanks to the field sparrow, whose voice is so delicate and humble. I do not live happily or comfortably with the cleverness of our times. The talk is all about computers. The news is all about bombs and blood. This morning in the fresh field, I came upon a hidden nest. It held four warm, speckled eggs. I touched them. They went away softly, having felt something more wonderful than all the electricity of New York City. A lesson from James Wright. If James Wright could put in his book of poems a blank page dedicated to the horse David who ate one of my poems, I am ready to follow him along the sweet path he cut through the dryness and suggest that you sit now very quietly in some lovely wild place and listen to the silence. And I say that this, too, is a poem. Almost a conversation. I have not really, not yet, talked with Otter about his life. He has so many teeth. He has trouble with vowels. Wherefore, our understanding is all body expression. He swims like the sleekest fish. He dives and exhales and lifts a trail of bubbles. Little by little, he trusts my eyes and my curious body sitting on the shore. Sometimes he comes close. I admire his whiskers and his dark fur, which I would rather dye than wear. He has no words. Still, what he tells about his life is clear. He does not own a computer. He imagines the river will last forever. He does not envy the dry house I live in. He does not wonder who or what it is that I worship. He wonders, morning after morning, that the river is so cold and fresh and alive, and still I don't jump in. Prayer. May I never not be frisky. May I never not be risque. May my ashes, when you have them, friend, and give them to the ocean, leap in the froth of the waves, still loving movement, still ready, beyond all else, to dance for the world. Mysteries, yes. Truly, we live with mysteries too marvelous to be understood. How grass can be nourishing in the mouths of the lambs, how rivers and stones are forever in allegiance with gravity, while we ourselves dream of rising, how two hands touch and the bonds will never be broken, how people come from delight or the scars of damage to the comfort of a poem. Let me keep my distance always from those who think they have the answers. Let me keep company always with those who say, "Look," and laugh in astonishment and bow their heads. These next are from a book entitled Imagine If We Could Fly. These first are from Charmaine Friga's third grade classroom. Samuel Acosta, All About Stars. All About Stars. Stars are small like a cookie. Stars smell like a hot cake. Stars feel like hot rock. Stars taste like hot chocolate. Stars make me feel calm like my mother's hug. Star World by Lucia Espinosa. Stars are a beautiful heart. In a heart, I can see a computer. In a computer, I can see a colorful block. In a colorful block, I can see a huge mountain. In a huge mountain, I can see a diamond. So I pick it up and put it in my pocket. Having a baby brother. I like having a baby brother. He is so much fun and funny. Laughing and telling jokes makes him cute. I help feed him. I help get him dressed. I buckle him up when we go in the car. I love him so much. Even in his fragile state, even if he passes away, he will always be in my heart. These next two are from Yvonne Calderon. Inside a dragon. Inside the dragon, I see fire. Inside the fire, I see a shoe. In the shoe, I see an ant. In the ant, I see a sink. In the sink, I see dirty dishes. In the dirty dishes, I see stains. In the stains, I see a beach. In the beach, I see water. In the water, I see sharks. In the sharks, I see fish. In fish, I see a computer. In the computer, I see YouTube. In YouTube, I see Lego videos. I remember I saw Legoland. I remember I tasted Takis. I remember I touched a book. I remember I touched snow. I remember I listened to music. I remember I played my games. I remember I saw the zoo. I remember I saw a movie. I remember I saw the beach. I remember I touched my Legos. I remember I touched a controller. I remember I touched my stuffed animal. I remember I touched my pajamas. I remember I saw YouTube. I remember I touched a computer. I remember I touched a pencil. I remember I touched wrapping paper. I remember I saw a tree. I remember I touched an orange. I remember I touched a keyboard. These next two are by Liliana Aguilar. Having a life. Having a life is so much fun. Do you like your life with family too? Because I like my life and my family as well. My mother takes care of me and my siblings, always giving me food and a warm place to stay. You should like your family and your life too. Having a family. I love having a family. They feed me, hug me, and putting a roof over my head, they raise me to be a great kid. This next is by Jesus Cota. Orange. I don't know about oranges, but I drink orange juice. Super juicy, super sweet. I like super juicy and sweet oranges. I can't wait to take a bite. It's going to taste good. And now we have selections from Rebecca Carrion and Elisa Busby's second and third grade classroom, Drachman Montessori K-8 Magnet School. This first is My Cotton Ball by Caitlin Camila Castillo. It is so fluffy, so white, she has red eyes, and she would cuddle me. Next by Giorgio Diaz, Spooky. Spooky pumpkins, spooky red punch, October, October festival, kids scream, yellow candy. And by Pablo Gomez, Haunted Houses. Haunted houses, awesome costumes, lots of candy in my bag, little bats and black cats, ooh, like a scary ghost. Witches fly on brooms. Everyone says trick or treat. Everyone says smell my feet. Nighttime fun for everyone. And by Zoe Hardesty, October. October is scary. Candy, tricks, over the moon, bats of doom, echo of the monsters, rats of the sewer. And by Michaela Lopez, spiders, spooky, pumpkins, icky, Dracula, eek, rhinoceros, scary. And by Margaret Miller, my ice cream. My cherry ice cream had cherries in it. Cherries on the top, it feels like cream. By Amelia McDonald, a black cat. A cat I will be, black as night. Love is me. A cat will be crazy. Cat I will be tonight. Kangaroo I'm not. Cat, yes. A black cat, yes. Tell me who I am. CB Moreno, cool black king snake. A scaly reptile that likes the heat. Some are venomous, some are friendly, and some are deadly. Most are cool with their legless bodies. Sports by Lucas Prieto. Strike, position, opponent, replay, team, score. By Dimitri Munoz. Spooky, scary, pumpkin, October. Ooh, ghost sound. Kit Kat and lots of candy, yellow moon. By Bella Ramon, Halloween. Halloween night, a lot of monsters, laughing monsters, lots of candy, opening doors. White night, eating candy, eek! Nightfall. Oh no, monsters, by Eva Mendoza Sereno. Make the day Halloween. Out to go trick-or-treating. Nothing is more important than Halloween, so have fun on Halloween. Trick-or-treating is fun. Easy eating candy. Run away from the monsters. Untitled by Salvatore Mocelli. Violent purple. It is violent, yet beautiful, and moves like the waves. It smells like a plum on a sunny day. When people see it, they feel fast asleep. And from Angelica Orantes's second grade classroom at John E. White Elementary. By Alyssa Calderon, Beautiful Tiger. Beautiful, orange, jungle. Hug it, read with it, tiger. By Mia Galas, Vampire. Visit the haunted house all night long. Mummy, too. Pumpkin, I see ghost. Two, running scared everywhere. Pumpkin by Rosario Galas. Pumpkin pie, umbrella, mom, pirate, karate, ice cream, Nana. By Yvette Gutierrez. Sweet, skeleton, whoppers, edible egg, even Twizzlers. Then there's Nerds. Ice cream poem by Leila Madril. Ice cream is good. Ice cream is a treat. Ice cream, don't eat it all the time. Ice cream is good for a sunny day. I love it. And by Adriana Ortiz, My Favorite Pet. My favorite animal is a horse. I had a horse named Buster, but he died 2 years ago. I have two dogs now. I love my dogs. They are special. But I love horses the way I love my two dogs. I have a Chihuahua named Lola and a Shih Tzu named Gia. Lola is a fun and playful dog like me. Gia is more lazy and calm. The Book Eaters by Carolina Hachandani. Once you turn 82, I find myself mining you for the history you lived through, mining you the way they suck from the earth to make theirs the coal, the gold, the way they steal, too, the wind from air. I extract from the subcutaneous reservoir of history your life obscures, like grass and soil over oil. The events I know as bullet points on textbook timelines. And why, if I find the bullet points dry and dead, would I condense you into dots on a line? If not for that, they call this knowledge. Say, I have it, and plus you are fading, and it's mine. The culprit. As you finish your morning cup of tea, an identity thief rings. You answer. Sleep wraps loosely around your mind like the flannel robe you're still wearing. It's almost noon. The television is on, but muted. On the screen, Lieutenant Columbo's mouth moves as he pesters his prime suspect. Soon he'll reveal how the murderer murdered the murdered. You answer the phone. The voice on the other end dubs over the episode's denouement. Tell me the story behind your name. So you do. Can you spell it for me? So you enunciate. M as in money, A, N as in Nancy, O, H, till all the letters of your name go down into the small holes of the phone. You were born in India before partition? Those were hard times. When the voice solicits your social security number, you want to know why. But the logic you're offered makes sense. There's money to be claimed by survivors of arduous times. Columbo lights his cigar. The murderer's exposed and the credits are rolling. The end is not surprising. We've known it from the start. We won't learn who trafficked in your memories committing this crime. You aren't the best witness, forgetful these days. You watch and rewatch your favorite TV sleuth intuit the culprit, apprehend the truth. Wormholes. Sometimes I believed the future lived under the surface of the present, and if I tried, I could unveil it, the way my mother peeled back the artichoke's scales, paring away a light fuzz to reach the heart. Lately, I'm afraid of the cores I find strewn across the counter. My father's eating peaches, cherries, plums, so many bananas, he even tries to eat the peels. I remember how he'd prick his finger each day, a globule of blood rising from beneath this moment to its outer tip. He'd stamp his blood onto a strip to learn if he was fine. Now he takes in the sweetness he'd always feared as a child. I shuddered at that lance, that scarlet sphere. I worry. His worry's gone. Tira as minhocas da cabeça, my mother says. Put those worms out of your head. Imagined futures. I need you to stay under the grass, wriggling deep in the earth, close to its unknown core. From a book entitled Dandelion by Gabby Hanna. Ready. I need a pillow to scream in, a drink to drown in, a wall to throw my fist into, 'cause even though you're long gone, I'm just not prepared to miss you. Mirror. I saw the way you saw me, and I loved what we saw. Inferno. Why do we concern ourselves with the meaning of life and death? Don't you know that dying is trading one hell for the next? Ironic. I obsess so much over the meaning of life, I swear it's gonna kill me. Quarantine. I don't know where to put my anger. I exercise a lot. I create a lot. I'm with friends a lot. I work a lot. I write it down a lot. I vent a lot. I do everything I'm supposed to, I think. But I have so much anger inside of me, and I don't know where to put it. I feel the fire in my chest burning me from the inside out, threatening me with spontaneous combustion all day. Maybe I need to scream into some pillows. Maybe I need to break some things. Maybe I need to punch some walls. But I don't think that's who I want to be, I hope. I hold it tight inside, forcing my body to convert it into sadness, and I cry a lot. I don't know what else to do. I don't want to be angry with you anymore. I want to forgive you, and I think maybe I have, because I know you're good inside, somewhere. I know you've been filled with anger for a while, and I know you don't exercise, and you don't write it down, and you don't create, and you don't spend time with friends. I know you have a lot of misplaced anger, too. The difference is, I don't place my anger on you, and I refuse to. So for now, I'll keep my mouth covered, because I don't want to infect anyone else the way you infected me. Apps. I'm sorry, I just can't meet you right now. I think I just might like you, and you might just like me too. And it might just be perfect, so I'm sorry, I just can't meet you right now. Weed. My brain is slow, but my heart is fast, so these minutes feel like forever. Sky. I fell in love with the man on the moon because his distance reminds me of you. Grace. Sometimes at dinner time I open the blinds. It's fine. I can't find your eyes in the night. You can see mine as I'm eating inside. You can see mine because I turned on the light. Middle. Too old to be relatable. Too young to be wise. Too smart to be believable. Too dumb to be disguised. Too dull to be an artist. Too creative for 9 to 5. Too weak to find my purpose. Too strong to say goodbye. Hermit. I don't want to be bothered with annoying someone today. Sure. Sometimes I think I've lost my mind, but other times I'm certain. This is Jude Costello, volunteer reader for Sun Sounds of Arizona. 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
1: Today on New Letters on the Air, we'll pay tribute to a handful of women who helped shake up the poetic establishment in the 20th century to usher in more diversity for publishing in this century. Poets like Maxine Kumann, who talked about the resistance she and her good friend Anne Sexton encountered in what was then predominantly a man's world.
2: Both Sexton and I began before the women's movement. We were writing and trying to publish poems in an era when it was better to use just your first initial. When the editor of a national literary magazine said to me, gee, I really like these poems and I'd like to publish one, but I published a woman last month.
1: Listen to the now past American voices of Maxine Kumann, Carolyn Kaiser, Adrienne Rich, and Audre Lorde, along with poems dedicated to Anne Sexton and Muriel Rukeyser, all feminist poets on this special edition of New Letters on the Air. I'm Angela Elam. The four poets reading today have several things in common. With birthdays between 1925 and 35, they're all part of that first generation of American women born with the right to vote. They're all proclaimed feminists who made the experience of being a complex woman a central issue in their poetry and were unafraid to be political. For example, in November 1998, Carolyn Kaiser and Maxine Kumann, both prominent Pulitzer Prize-winning poets, resigned as chancellors of the Academy of American Poets to protest the absence of minorities on the Academy's Board of Chancellors, a lack that's since been rectified. These are all women who influenced and mentored following generations. We'll begin with Carolyn Kaiser, the author of more than a dozen books, including Pro Femina, which was composed over a 50-year span. The first three sections, written in the 1950s, were considered the first wave feminist urtext. Always a vocal proponent for literature and the arts, Kaiser was the first director of literary programs with the National Endowment for the Arts in the late 60s. She also edited collections such as 100 Great Poems by Women. In this 1997 New Letters on the Air interview, Kaiser talks with fellow poet Michelle Boisseau about her then-new book, Harping On.
3: I like the idea of being a harpy, of being a nag, all the negative comments of that, as well as it being a symbol of the harpist who is sort of a muse figure. It worked on so many levels, and people are delighted with it, I'm happy to say. And then I got this painter friend of mine, Salvador Federico, to do the cover, and I thought it worked out awfully nicely.
4: Oh, it's wonderful because it's a picture of a male figure, isn't it? Or would you say it's an androgynous figure?
3: Oh, I think it's androgynous, and she's supposed to have snakes in her hair, but that doesn't really come out terribly clearly. But Maxine Kumann and I talk about being harpies and about starting our coven one of these days and allowing in a few selected witches.
4: It's very bold, and I think when you begin the book with the poem that sort of sets up the rest of the book is declaring yourself and your generation in terms of your politics and your attitude, the response to Franco, the American Brigade in the Spanish Civil War, and that whole revolution being seen from a young person's point of view as the sexy thing to be involved with.
3: Well, of course, I never thought of it in that way, but I came from a very political family, as I think comes out in the poem. It certainly didn't occur to me that it was sexy. A lot of the reviews of Harping On have stressed the fact that, have called me a leftist, which I think is pretty funny. If you think Franco was a monster, and if you're very concerned with issues of ecology, and if you're a feminist, if that means you're a leftist, I don't know what's happening to terminology, because it seems to me that's just being a human being. I think it's one of the very few poems in which a ladies' room figures in the opening passages and also in the closing passages.
4: But it's interesting because it sets up a kind of frame, throws a couple balls up in the air, the political element, the sexual politics element, the element of reinterpreting, reformatting the memory. That poem seems to set it up in within, I don't know, this self-irony, perhaps.
3: That's my big number. I used to get when I wrote Pro Femina, I suppose the poem for which I'm best known, I used to get cards and letters from young women asking me to interpret the poem for them. The part that troubled them the most was the luck of our husbands and lovers who keep free women. And they want to have that explained. So I finally got tired of this and had a little stamp made that said, irony, irony, irony. And it was great because where I was teaching at the time, all the other professors wanted to borrow it to help grade papers with. So it got quite a workout.
4: Yeah, yeah.
3: But there always has been that sort of savagery in my approach to my own work and to myself.
4: Well, that's part of the harping, isn't it?
3: Oh, part of the harping, absolutely.
4: I think it's the fourth poem in the book, the poem Goethe,
3: mm-hmm.
4: which is when you examine yourself
3: mm-hmm.
4: in the third person. The speaker sets up the mother as a villain, but that mother shifts, and she has many manifestations, and she's permitted a grand parade of personalities that appear.
3: Well, my mother was a many-faceted person. She was a very complex person and a very neurotic person, and I was crazy about her. I miss her still. I still dream about her a great deal. She was an amazing, amazing human being.
4: She read you poetry, right?
3: Oh, from the beginning. I mean, she made me into a poet. There's no question of that.
4: That was something she valued, to see
3: mm-hmm,
4: a daughter
3: mm-hmm.
4: become a poet.
3: Well, I think it was her own balked creativity that was speaking. I read an interesting statement the other day. This doctor said that he thought that a lot of neurosis was caused by balked creativity, and I believe it. I believe it. In fact, I don't understand how people can live who don't have some kind of creative outlet. I think I would find life unbearable.
4: Yeah.
3: I'd also find it unbearable without a sense of irony.
4: It's pretty unbearable to be around people without a sense of irony.
3: Very true.
5: The late Carolyn Kaiser, in a 1997 conversation with a next generation feminist poet, the now late Michelle Boisseau. Later on New Letters on the Air, you'll hear one of Kaiser's ironic poems from the book Harping On that also sheds light on another important feminist poet, the late Muriel Rukeyser. But first, let's listen to Adrienne Rich, whose unwavering passion was apparent in her 6 decades of writing. Born in 1929, Adrienne Rich was just 22 when her first book won the coveted Yale Younger Poets Award, the first of many prizes, including the MacArthur Genius Grant. In this 1994 recording, Adrienne Rich talks with then New Letters on the Air producer Rebecca Presson about the development of her poetry, which went through a coming out period in style and form, much akin to the poet's later coming out as a lesbian after years of marriage and family. Here's Adrienne Rich.
6: As a young woman in my 20s with one book published behind me and having married and having had 3 children in about 6 years, I was having to start to reckon with the fact that my woman's life as I was living it seemed utterly unlike the life of any poet I had ever heard about. The women poets tended not to have children. Many did not marry. I remember a line that John Berryman wrote, "Them lady poets must not marry, pal." I was struggling against what I felt to be an almost unspeakable fragmentation, and I mean literally unspeakable, between my everyday life and my physical existence and my relational life as a woman and my life as a poet.
7: You were still married, weren't you, when you wrote this book?
6: Yes. But what I'm talking about is more than marriage. Mm-hmm. It's the experience of living in a woman's body, whatever else you're doing, which could include bearing children. It could include heterosexual sexuality from a female perspective. It could include going about the world in a woman's body and being perceived and vulnerable as a woman in the world.
7: So what happened to let you know that you could write these sorts of poems?
6: Nothing happened. The pressure grew. I realized that either my poetry was going to dry up and go stale, or I was going to be exploring the dangerous edges that I had been taught were really not to be explored. But that experience of finally coming into speech as a person whose experience had been poetically and in other ways devalued or seen as other and certainly as specific but not universal, that gave me, I think, a lifelong empathy with people whose experience has, for other reasons, been devalued and trivialized or distorted, and an understanding of what it takes to come into speech, what it takes to break through and write the poetry of your life, even if you're told this is not important, this is not valid, to write the words that you must speak in order to know yourself.
7: What's interesting to me is that at the time that you made these decisions or you were having these ideas, you were hardly an outsider. You were one of the guys. You were a darling in the poetry. You were very much accepted by the male-dominated poetry society. You'd won the Yale Younger Poets Award, and all the guys thought you were great.
6: I was that very isolated thing, a token woman. Mm-hmm. But when I published my third book, Snapshots of a Daughter-in-Law, where that breakthrough was beginning, it was the first book of mine that received very unfavorable reviews. Part of it was because the form of my poetry was changing, along with the experiences that it revealed and delineated. The form was changing along with the materials that I needed to handle. It was becoming more open, more organic. I had started writing in very strict formalist style, been much praised for that. Mm-hmm. That was one of the reasons I was a darling of the poetry establishment, because I could do that so well. And in abandoning it, I suppose that I seemed in a certain way to be a renegade. Although, of course, there were other poets in the country who were writing in open forms, in organic forms, many, many other poets, but they were not of that poetry establishment which had praised my first two books. They too were outsiders. The fact of a door frame means there is something to hold on to with both hands. While slowly thrusting my forehead against the wood and taking it away, one of the oldest motions of suffering, as Makeba sings a courage song for warriors. Music is suffering made powerful. I think of the story of the goose girl who passed through the high gate, where the head of her favorite mare was nailed to the arch, and in a human voice, if she could see thee now, thy mother's heart would break, said the head of Falada. Now again, poetry, violent, arcane, common, hewn of the commonest living substance into archway, portal, frame. I grasp for you your blood-stained splinters, your ancient and stubborn poise, as the earth trembles, burning out from the grain. For me, that is a poem about the power of art to be there for us when our worlds are shaking, trembling, and it's about the transmutation of suffering into power.
5: The late Adrienne Rich on The Fact of a Doorframe, the title poem of her book of selected and new poems, 1950 to 1984. She was interviewed by Rebecca Presson in 1994 for New Letters on the Air. Her last collection before her death in 2012 at the age of 82 was called Tonight No Poetry Will Serve, Poems 2007 to 10. Adrienne Rich had this to say about our next feminist poet. Audre Lorde writes as a black woman, a mother,
1: a daughter, a lesbian, a feminist, a visionary, poems of elemental wildness and healing and lucidity. Born in 1934, Audre Lorde wrote over a dozen books of poetry and prose before her death in 92 from breast cancer at age 58. She was then the state poet of New York. You'll get a sense of her passions from this 1979 recording made shortly after the release of her poetry collection, The Black Unicorn.
7: I believe that poetry is very much a living art. It's an art that is very much a part of our daily lives, and certainly, for instance, my subject matter and those essential truths that come out, I hope, of the work itself have to do with my experiences, the lives through which I move, the worlds that I inhabit. And of course, these worlds change from year to year, from moment to moment for us all. So poetry, I think, always reflects the interests, the emotions, the experience of the poet. And to the extent that these experiences are made real and made bridges that can connect with other human beings who have different experiences, it is to that extent, I think, that the poem is successful, that the poem works. But I can't write your poem, but on the other hand, perhaps we can both write poems that speak to each other in terms of images and in terms of those essential, basic human feelings that we all have. Poems in The Black Unicorn, many of them were conceived in Africa, shortly after I came back from Africa for my two trips, and also in particular, very much dealing with the kinds of knowledges, the kinds of connections that I made within myself as an African-American woman, the ways in which I connected, the ways in which I was similar, and the ways in which I was different, the ways in which I felt myself to be separate and apart at the same time during the times I was in Africa. I was in West Africa, in Ghana and Togo, Dahomey, which is now, of course, Benin, and then later in Nigeria. I found in Dahomey a great wealth of power and strength and underlining identity for myself as a black woman. And of course, you know, in Dahomey, the Amazons, who were really the primary defenders of the king's honor through most of the Panther King's reigns, were women. And it is in the Dahomeyan cosmology, really, that you find the fact that the earth-giving or creative functions of women, which is something that's heavily underlined throughout all African mythologies, but in particular in Dahomey, it does not preclude the shedding of blood. So therefore, women can be both lovers and warriors. It's very good. The title of this poem is called Dahomey. There is a saying that goes with it, which really introduces the poem. In spite of the fire's heat, the tongues can fetch it. The poem Dahomey. It was in a Bomi that I felt the full blood of my father's wars, and where I found my mother, Sebolisa, standing with outstretched palms, hip high, one breast eaten away by worms of sorrow, magic stones resting upon her fingers, dry as a cough. In the dooryard of the brass workers, four women joined together dyeing cloth, Makeshu's iron quiver, standing erect and flamingly familiar in their dooryard, mute as a porcupine in a forest of lead. In the courtyard of the cloth workers, other brothers and nephews are stitching bright tapestries into tales of blood. But thunder is a woman with braided hair, spelling the Fas of Shango, asleep between sacred pythons that cannot read nor eat the ritual offerings of the Asan. My throat in the panther's lair is unresisting. Bearing true drums on my head, I speak whatever language is needed to sharpen the knives of my tongue. The snake is aware, although sleeping, under my blood, since I am a woman, whether or not you are against me, I will braid my hair, even in the seasons of rain.
1: The Late Audre Lorde from a 1979 New Letters on the Air recording featuring her book, The Black Unicorn, which reflected her travels in Africa. You can now find this in the collected poems of Audre Lorde. We'll move back to this continent with Maxine Cumin, who wrote critically acclaimed formal poetry that reflected her feminist views and her close contact with the natural world. Called a pastoral poet, a confessional poet, and a transcendentalist, she served as a consultant in poetry to the Library of Congress and as the State Poet Laureate of New Hampshire. In 1987, Rebecca Presson visited her horse farm for New Letters on the Air, where Maxine Cumin revealed much about her life and work.
2: Most of my time is spent doing things around the farm. As you saw, we have a bunch of horses. And at this season of the year, we're putting up our sap lines because we're tapping the maple trees. And that's what we've been doing most of this week. After the thaw gets over with, it'll be time to start thinking about the garden, so that I don't really have a

0: becomes, by metaphor, something that spills over into a poem. This poem really demonstrates what is feeding the poetry, actually. It's called Family Reunion. The week in August you come home, adult, professional, aloof. We roast and carve the fatted calf, in our case, homegrown pig, the chine garliced and crisped, the applesauce hand-pressed the green-gage wine. Nothing is cost-effective here. The peas, the beets, the lettuces hand-sown are raised to stand apart. The electric fence ticks like the slow heart of something we fed and bedded for a year, then killed with kindness's one bullet and paid Jake Mott to do the butchering. In winter, we lure the birds with suet, thaw lungs and kidneys for the cat. Darlings, it's all a circle, from the ring of wire that keeps the raccoons from the corn to the gouged pine table that we lounge around, distressed before any of you was born. Benign and dozy from our gluttonies, the candles down to stubs, defenses down, love leaking out unguarded the way juice dribbles from the fence when grounded by grass stalks or a forgotten hoe. How eloquent, how beautiful you seem. Wearing our gestures, how wise you grow, ballooning to overfill our space, the almost parents of your parents now. So briefly having you back to measure us is harder than having let you go. Thematically, not too far from that. This is a poem I wrote, I hope it's the final elegy, for my friend Ann Sexton. Her biographer, Diane Middlebrook, had come to visit me and to interview me, and we had spent a long session talking about Anne. And not too long after that particular day, this poem began to surface. It's called Apostrophe to a Dead Friend, on being interviewed by her biographer. Little by little, my gender drifts away, leaving the bones of this person whose shoe size was your size, who traded dresses in our pool of public occasion costumes, yours the formal length jersey, mine the cocktail wool, and your dead mother's mink coat that I always said looked like muskrat. It fades, the glint of those afternoons we lay in the sun by the pond, paler the intimate confidences. Even the distances we leapt in poems have shrunk. No more parapets. The men have grown smaller, drier, easier to refuse. Passion subsides like a sunset. Urgency has been wrung from the rendezvous. Now that the children have changed into exacting adults, the warmth we felt for each other's young takes on the skin tone of plain daylight. However well-fed and rosy, they are no kinder or wiser than we. Soon I will be 60. How it was with you now, hardly more vivid than how it is without you. I carry the sheer weight of the telling like a large infant on one hip. I, who am remaindered in the conspiracy, doom, doom on my lips.
1: Maxine Cumin, recorded in 1987 at her New Hampshire farm, where she died in 2014 at age 88. This was far from the last poem that Cumin dedicated to Anne Sexton, her friend and poet, whom she met in 1957 when they were both enrolled in a poetry workshop in Boston. Sexton, winner of the 1966 Pulitzer Prize for her book Live or Die, took her own life in 1974. Cumin discusses that in a 2002 New Letters on the Air episode. But right now, we'll return to that promised poem by Maxine Cumin's other friend, the fellow former poet, Carolyn Kaiser, who talks about another feminist poet with Michelle Boisseau, featured in her poem, Song for Muriel.
2: Oh, that's to the late Muriel Rukeyser, right. Of course. But it's also about me, obviously.
3: I was wondering if you were thinking about something in particular about

0: her that you thought they were getting wrong about Muriel?
1: Well, you know, I very much admire Elizabeth Bishop, but, you know, there's a huge Bishop cult.
0: Mm-hmm.
1: And Muriel has never had her due, I don't feel. And I think a lot of it is because she is so lucid. And she was a threat to men in the way Elizabeth wasn't.
0: Right. Talk about left. She was the...
1: Yes, indeed. Yeah. Heroic. I remember when she was threatened with having her leg cut off at the hip because she had bad diabetes. And the dear old creature went over to Korea and stood in the snow outside the prison where the young Korean poet was incarcerated. It just took all the courage in the world. In the midwinter, this overweight, ill, dying woman went over there to try to get Kim Chi-ha out of prison, which she did.
0: Right, and so for the poets who, in a sense, build into their own work,
1: mm-hmm.
0: the code by which it can be read, instead of having it externally, don't get the kind of critical attention.
1: That's very, very shrewd, and I think absolutely right on. I think you can explain the most difficult passages yourself. You don't have to wait for somebody else. You do it in the work, absolutely. Mm-hmm. No one explains me, because there's nothing to explain. It's all right here, very clear. Oh, for my reputation's sake, to be difficult and opaque. No one explains me, because though myopic, I see plain. I just put it down with a leer and a frown. Why does it make you sweat? Is this the thanks I get? No one explains me, because there are tears in my body's song. Once I am dead, something will be said. How nice I won't be here to see how they get it wrong.
2: Carolyn Kaiser in 1997. Like Maxine Kumin, she departed this world in 2014 at age 88. Her last book was Cool, Calm, and Collected, Poems 1960 to 2000, preceded by her completed Pro Femina. You also heard the past American voices of Adrienne Rich, Audre Lorde, and Michelle Boisseau. For more about New Letters on the Air's feminist poets, visit our website, newletters.org. A production of New Letters Magazine at the University of Missouri, Kansas City. Partial support comes from the Missouri Arts Council, a state agency. This program was originally produced with Linda Scher, Mark Maupin, and Alex Smith, and later with Eric Motter, Dennis Conroe, Elizabeth Albano, Sean Weir, Coy Duggar, and now Jamie Walsh. I'm Angela Elam. 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

Hello and welcome to Nice News. This is a broadcast about some unusual topics. I'm Joyce Vesper, your Sun Sounds of Arizona volunteer broadcaster. On Nice News, we cover all types of information from all over the world. The program provides a time out from the daily news, which doesn't always cover the happiest of information. So please, give us a listen. Who knows what might give you a smile or make you remember something, such as this article. A student saw one lonely rock, he suspected a mystery, and uncovered a 3,700-year-old ritual site. Tim Newcomb writes the article. A 6-foot-tall standing ceremonial stone in Derbyshire Forest had one archaeologist enthusiast searching for more. In 2024, 24-year-old student George Bird found plenty, with the help of experts, of course. Following Bird's hunch that there was more to the area, a team of archaeologists recently unearthed a 3,700-year-old ritual site. The previously known Farley Moor, standing stone in Farley Wood, was long believed by many to be a singular monument, but Bird wasn't so sure. It turned out excavations by Forestry England, in partnership with the television program Time Team, proved Bird correct. I guess over time I just started to wonder if there might be more to the standing stone up in my local woods. I tried to send over a fairly documented account of what I found in the area. It was enough to pique the interest of the archaeological team at the Forestry England and Time team. Their excavations found evidence that this stone once sat next to a ceremonial platform, one that had been intentionally located above a natural spring. The team's analysis of the site identified 5 nearby stones that were likely once standing there, creating a stone oval which measured roughly 82 feet by 75 feet. Through a process of carbon dating, the archaeological team places the entire site at 1700 BC. What we've uncovered is evidence of a much more complex ceremonial landscape, which the original standing stone is part of. Lawrence Shaw, Forestry England's lead historic environmental advisor, said. The stone platform predates the standing stone itself, suggesting continuous ritual use of the site over hundreds of years, strongly linked to the water and the importance it held for the Bronze Age communities. The natural spring where this ceremonial platform once stood feeds Bentley Brook, which ultimately flows into Derwent River. In the eyes of the archaeological team, this cements the importance of the water for Bronze Age life and ceremonies. The scale of activity that likely existed in that landscape highlights the impact of Bronze Age ritual life for beyond headline sites like Stonehenge. Derek Pittman, Associate Professor of Archaeology and Anthropology at Bournemouth University, said, "This project showcases the value of investigating sites that have been hidden in the nation's forests for the last few decades, and it implies a wealth of archaeology still waiting to be explored." Stone circles and henges, like Stonehenge, site Petman mentioned, were common ceremonial monuments in the 2nd and 3rd millenniums. This puts the Farley Moor stone circle in the mix with dozens of others in that region. Furthermore, Forestry England says the find of Farley Moor suggests that there could be plenty of other stone sites nearby, but undiscovered. We often celebrate our forested landscapes for their natural beauty and ecological significance, yet they also harbor some of England's most extraordinary historical sites, monuments, and stories. Of course, this discovery is all thanks to the dogged efforts of George Bird, who had been calling attention to this particular site for years, albeit usually in a much more casual manner. "I've been dragging my friends around all these stone circles for years," he told BBC, "and I usually get a fair bit of teasing because the walks I take them on always end up going past a stone circle and always end up being 5 miles longer than I thought for the walk." This article, a student saw one lonely rock. He suspected a mystery
and uncovered a 3,700-year-old ritual site was written by Tim Newcomb. So we move now from earth to sky in this article by Julia Jacoby. God of Chaos asteroid to pass close to Earth in 2029. A rare asteroid will soon be visible to the naked eye in a rare celestial event. That's according to astronomers. Asteroid 99942, Apophis, named after the Egyptian deity of chaos, darkness, and fire, is expected to safely pass close to Earth April 13th, 2029. The asteroid will pass with roughly 20,000 miles of Earth, nearly 12 times closer than the Moon's average distance from Earth, and closer than many satellites in the geosynchronous orbit. That makes it one of the closest approaches ever recorded for an object of its size and a very rare event, according to NASA. The approach will be visible to observers on the ground in the eastern hemisphere, weather permitting, according to NASA. It will be close enough that the sky watchers won't need a telescope or binoculars to see it. When Apophis was first discovered in 2004, it was labeled a potentially hazardous asteroid because of the possibility that it could impact Earth in 2029, 2036, or 2068. After closely tracking the asteroid and its orbit using optical telescopes and ground-based radar, astronomers are now confident that there is no risk of Apophis impacting Earth for at least 100 more years. The Earth's gravitational pull could change the asteroid's orbit around the Sun as it passes in 2029, making the orbit slightly larger or the orbital period slightly longer, but the risk of impact with Earth will remain the same. Its close passage will also afford astronomers around the world the opportunity to learn more about it. Apophis is the Greek name for the Egyptian god known as Apep. The name was proposed by the astronomers who discovered the asteroid, Roy Tucker, David Tholen, and Fabrizio Bernardi of Kitt Peak National Observatory near Tucson. The asteroid is a relic of the early solar system from about 4.6 billion years ago, made of leftover raw material that was never part of a planet or a moon. Though its exact size and shape is unknown, it has a mean diameter of about 1,115 feet and a long axis of at least 1,480 feet. Apophis' surface is weathered due to the eons of exposure to space weather, including solar wind and cosmic rays. Observatories around the world and in space will observe the asteroid's historic approach to Earth in order to better understand its physical properties. NASA has redirected a spacecraft to rendezvous with Apophis shortly after its close approach in 2029, while the European Space Agency is sending a spacecraft to study it. When the April 2029 flyby occurs, Apophis will become a member of the Apollo group, the family of asteroids that crosses Earth's orbit, but that themselves have orbits around the Sun that are wider than the Earth, according to the ESA. This article, written by Julia Jacoby, God of Chaos Asteroid to Pass Close to Earth in 2029. Well, we come back to Earth again, this time in hot tubs. Hot tubs offer surprising health benefits and may be even better than saunas. Saunas have gained tremendous popularity recently, celebrated for their benefits in exercise recovery and promoting longevity. The warmth envelops the body, triggering a delightful array of positive effects, such as lowering the blood pressure and reducing inflammation. Access to saunas can be a challenge for many, however. Happily, researchers from the University of Oregon have come to the rescue. They explored the benefits of a cozy soak in a hot bath, which is a more accessible option for many of us. Their joys, published in the American Journal of Physiology, brings great news for those without sauna access, as this study is the first to compare various heat therapies side by side.
Lead author Jessica Atencio, a dedicated doctoral student in Professor Christopher Minson's lab, expressed excitement about the research. We compared the most commonly utilized modalities of passive heating as they are used in everyday life and studied it in scientific research. While much has been studied about sauna bathing, particularly by renowned Finnish cardiologist Dr. Jari Laukkanen, whose extensive research has highlighted its popularity in Finland, the Oregon study sheds new light on hot tub bathing. In their research, the team monitored key health metrics such as body temperature, blood pressure, heart rate, and immune cell populations. They gathered data before, during, and after participants enjoyed a hot tub soak, dry heat, or far infrared saunas. This included 20 young active individuals aged 20 through 28, allowing researchers to pinpoint the physiological responses in each method. Atencio noted the remarkable impact of hot water immersion. We saw that hot water immersion was the most impactful in increasing core body temperature, which is the main stimulus for these subsequent responses. This increase in body temperature enhances blood flow, which is excellent for cardiovascular health. Interestingly, the study revealed the only hot water immersion led to significant changes in inflammatory markers, showcasing the unique benefits of soaking in warm water. Atencio explained, quote, "Hot water immersion gives you the most robust changes in core temperature because you can't effectively dissipate heat as you can if you have contact with the air and you're sweating to cool the body," unquote. With over two decades of experience in studying heat therapies, Minson has explored how heat affects various factors, including age and exercise. He expressed confidence in the health benefits of heat therapy, stating, "There's no doubt in my mind that if people are willing to do some heat therapy, it's going to align with improved health as long as it's done in moderation." Dr. Laukkanen's research supports the idea that longer sauna sessions yield the best results, and both saunas and hot tubs can mimic some exercise benefits by raising heart rate. Notably, soaking in a tub can create these benefits more efficiently and quickly. Minson also highlighted that for those who may find regular exercise challenging, heat therapy can serve as a wonderful alternative, offering some of the advantages of aerobic exercise, though he encourages regular exercise for the best outcomes. As for more studies, they reveal that the wonderful health benefits of soaking in warmth is a perfect time to spread the word. Embrace the joy of relaxation and consider sharing this enlightening study with friends and loved ones. After all, who wouldn't want to enjoy the simple pleasures of a soothing bath? This article, "Hot Tubs Offer Surprising Health Benefits and May Even Be Better Than Saunas." Boston Marathon runners praised for helping injured competitor finish strong. During the Boston Marathon on April 20th, a heartwarming scene unfolded that beautifully showcased the spirit of camaraderie among runners. As the race neared its conclusion, AJ Haridas experienced debilitating leg cramps that brought him to a halt. Spectator Sasi Biarkasham, who was visiting from Bangkok, witnessed this touching moment and felt deeply moved. She saw AJ dressed in a black top, struggling with severe pain as he buckled over. While many runners continued on their way, two compassionate athletes, Aaron Beggs in yellow and Robson Oliveira in white, chose to pause and lend their support. They each took one side of AJ, lifting him up and helping him to continue along the course. "It was overwhelming to witness. It felt like such a heartfelt moment, and I got emotional watching it. Seeing them choose to stop and help another runner instead was truly powerful and inspiring." As the Boston Herald reported, AJ, a first-time marathoner, described how he felt his legs go limp just after crossing the 26-mile marker. Despite his determination, he struggled to stay on his feet and thought he might have to crawl to the final stretch. That's when Aaron and Robson came to his rescue.
While it may have seemed like a straightforward act of kindness or of sportsmanship, this moment was significant for all involved. AJ was on the brink of achieving a personal best. Roe Robeson had his goals, and helping AJ could have meant sacrificing their times. Nevertheless, they prioritized compassion over competition. AJ expressed his gratitude, feeling humbled and honored that these two athletes chose to sacrifice their ambitions to assist him. After the race, he found their bib numbers and reached out on social media to thank them personally. It was a split-second decision, Robeson later reflected on a social media. As I entered the final stretch, I saw AJ collapsing. I knew I wouldn't have the strength to help him on my own, but I thought, God, if someone stops, I'll stop too and help him. In a twist of fate, both men ended up needing medical attention, with Robeson facing more severe dehydration than AJ. Fortunately, they both recovered quickly. AJ, a fourth-year student at Northwestern University, is already looking forward to participating in the marathon next year. This story serves as a reminder of the kindness and support that shines through even in the most competitive environments. It highlights the beauty of helping one another, creating memories that resonate far beyond the finish line. This article, Boston Marathon Runners Praised for Helping Injured Competitor Finish Strong. Teacher's viral rendition of iconic opera song may land him a spot on a TV talent show. Don't Stop Believing and Sweet Caroline Make Room, Nessun Dorma may soon join the ranks of the go-to karaoke songs. Earlier this month, a video of creative arts teacher Benjamin Gillum performing the opera classic went viral, leading producers of The Voice on UK and Britain's Got Talent to reach out. The 37-year-old was out celebrating the birthday of his friend Laura Beaver in Liverpool, England, on April 7th, when the duo decided to do some karaoke at a pub called Cooperstown House. Gillum performed You're My World by Cilla Black, and Beaver sang a song by Eminem before she signed Gillum up, without his knowledge, to perform the iconic Giacomo Puccini song. She then said she wanted to do another song, and she asked if I wanted to do Nessun Dorma, but I declined. I had a couple of drinks, and there was a chance that the top notes wouldn't have come out. But now I have to thank her, really, as the video went viral. Gillum, who has always dreamed of being a professional singer, put on a magical display to the audience of 12 people inside a small pub, bringing some tears before receiving a standing ovation. Coopers later uploaded the video on social media, and it has since raked over 2 million views, with thousands of enthralled watchers leaving comments. Among the viewers were producers from BBC's One's The Voice UK and ITV's British Got Talent, who've since contacted Gillum asking if he'd like to apply to their show. The response has been incredible. Social media can be soul-destroying, but it has been really nice seeing all the comments about my voice. No one expected the video to land the way it did. The standing ovation at the end, even the woman next to me, who was reduced to tears. As a teenager, Gillum auditioned for The Voice, The X Factor, and Britain's Got Talent, but they were never televised. He then became a creative arts teacher at Foxfield School, a special education school in Marysville, a positive position he said he loves. Seeing the joy that music brings to the students, it means too much to them. It is a lovely place to work, Gillum shared. But the video has also reignited Gillum's passion for performing, and he's hopeful it will bolster his career as a singer. It has been quite emotional for me, receiving all the comments about my voice, and then to be contacted by the talent show was just an incredible feeling, he said. I'm looking forward to seeing what happens next. This article, Teacher's Viral Rendition of Iconic Opera Song May Land Him a Spot on TV Talent Show. Stranger's Kindness Turns Elderly Man's Busted Truck Into a Heartwarming Crowdfunding Success. In a heartwarming tale of community spirit and kindness, Mo Riles from South Bend, Indiana, became the center of an uplifting story that transformed his life.
His trusty 2000 Chevy Silverado, affectionately referred to as Franken Truck due to its collection of dense, mismatched panels and quirky characters, has garnered quite a bit of attention in town. Locals couldn't help but notice the truck as it rolled through the streets, often sparking laughter and surprise. One diner customer expressed disbelief, saying, "I thought it was an AI, and I didn't know if it was real," while another remarked on the truck's condition, stating, "It's unbelievable how that thing even moves." The vehicle's unique appearance led to a flurry of lighthearted jokes online, with comments like, "Where is the duct tape when you need it?" and "Looks like the Hulk smashed it." Despite the playful ribbing, Mo remained undeterred, driving his truck without complaint, even amid recent health struggles. However, the story took a wonderful turn when Colin Crowell, the owner of Cargoy's Auto Detailing, came across a picture of Mo's truck. Rather than joining in on the jokes, Colin felt a calling to help. "I just thought there's got to be something more to why this truck looks like this," he said, realizing that Mo likely needed encouragement rather than humor. Colin launched a crowdfunding campaign aiming to raise funds to provide Mo with a safer, more reliable vehicle. In his heartfelt GoFundMe description, Colin wrote about the challenge Mo faced with his truck, highlighting its dangerous condition and the determination Mo showed in continuing to meet the daily responsibilities. "With support of the local business and the neighbors, I believe we can make a real difference in Mo's life," Colin shared, emphasizing the power of community. The response was nothing short of extraordinary. Contributions poured in from across Northwest Indiana and beyond, with over 500 generous individuals coming together to raise more than $26,000 for Mo. Earlier this month, the transformation became a reality. Mo's beloved Franken truck made its final journey to the local Chevy dealership, where he was greeted with a gleaming brand new 2019 Chevy Silverado. The moment was a testament to the compassion and unity of the community that rallied around him. Reflecting on his incredible experience, Mo found himself overwhelmed with gratitude. "That's the part that knocked me over, man," he said, tears of joy filling his eyes. "Here are human beings seeing another human being in struggle, and I'm like, wow, what did I do to deserve this? But this whole thing is not about me. It's about the community bonding together." Mo's story serves as a beautiful reminder of the goodness that can emerge when people come together to support one another. It's a shining example of how kindness knows no bounds and how a community can uplift its members in the most meaningful of ways. This article, "Stranger's Kindness Turns Elderly Man's Busted Truck into a Heartwarming Crowdfunding Success." Our stories today have had a theme of people helping people, and here's one where a dog is helping a person. Heroic Seeing Eye Dog Saves Owner from Blood Clot. Luis Perez journeys in one of the resilience and hope. At 45, he's faced significant challenges living with multiple sclerosis since a young child, which led him to losing his vision at 23. Despite the hurdles he has encountered, including the need for regular plasma infusions to manage the autoimmune condition, Luis has shown remarkable strength. In a wonderful turn of events, Luis decided to explore the possibility of having a guide dog to enhance his life. His search led him to the compassionate team at Dogs, Inc., a nonprofit dedicated to helping individuals like him. In September of 2024, Luis was paired with a delightful black lab named Jerry, who has become more than just a guide. Jerry has significantly boosted Luis's confidence and social life, proving to be a loyal friend and a joy in his daily life. But Jerry's role in Luis's life took on an extraordinary turn when he became a hero. Recently, Luis experienced discomfort that he initially thought was just another symptom of his MS. However, Jerry sensed something was amiss. Uncharacteristically, he kept coming over to Luis and nudging his chin against Luis's leg, showing a level of intuition that was hard to ignore. Concerned by Jerry's unusual behavior, Luis and his wife decided to visit the hospital. After several hours of tests, they discovered that Luis had a blood clot in his left leg, known as deep vein thrombosis, or DVT. Remarkably, it was the very spot where Jerry had rested his head.
DVT is a serious condition that can escalate quickly, and receiving prompt treatment that evening was crucial. Luis acknowledges that without Jerry's timely alert, he might have dismissed the pain as just another symptom of his condition. Now Jerry is not only Luis's guide and cherished companion, but also a true lifesaver. This article, Heroic Seeing Eye Dog Saves Owner from Blood Clot. We're nearing the end of the show, so I'd like to leave you with this quote of the day from George Washington. Happiness depends more upon the internal frame of a person's own mind than on the externals in the world. George Washington. Well, I hope you enjoyed today's articles. Please join us again next time when we cover interesting and uplifting stories on Nice News. This has been Joyce Vesper, your volunteer broadcaster for Sun Sounds of Arizona, a radio reading service. 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Be well. Be happy. 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

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Thank a volunteer. 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
1: 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I'm Nancy Goodman-Torpy.
2: And I'm Pete Torpy.
3: 2026 is the year that Glide hits the streets. We're very, very excited by that. I think it's the moment. I think it'll be a turning point for independent mobility for blind and partially sighted people. And I can't wait to see it happening this year.
2: And this is what many of you may have been waiting for. Glide will finally be introduced to the general public really soon.
1: Glide is moving ever closer to becoming a new primary mobility aid for blind users. We'll talk with Amos Miller, founder and CEO of Glidance, the company that makes Glide, about its two-wheeled design, autonomous steering, extensive user testing, the upcoming pilot launch, and how added AI features may support safer and more confident independent travel this year. But first, for our tip of the week, this week's tip comes from Amos Miller.
3: Oh, the tip of the week. Very, very practical. First of all, I want to make sure that everybody is on and using the various LLMs and either ChatGPT or Gemini or Claude. It is unbelievable what you can get from that. I'm sure that you guys do, but for people who haven't really started going into that, it is very easy. Just go to one of those websites and get out there and do what you need to do. It's incredible for the image recognition and the analysis of imagery information that you get, whether it's PDFs or things that you see on websites or anything, just getting a description, getting information about what you're seeing. And I think it kind of goes without saying, but I know that some people are still sort of considering whether they should enter that. And I would say go in. I think for people who are blind, people with disabilities, it's just the empowerment. It's just so much quicker than anything else right now.
2: They are shockingly good. And if you've tried some of these AI tools, even as long as a year ago, they are so much enhanced since then. The progress is really fast.
3: They are. Don't fall in love with them. It's not about a relationship.
1: True that.
3: It is about getting stuff done.
2: Yeah.
1: And in particular, we aired an episode just a month or so ago talking about how people with vision loss can make specific use of AI tools, both professionally and at home.
2: Support for Eyes on Success is provided by
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2: Well, Amos, we had you on an episode of Eyes on Success about a year and a half ago when you were talking about the very innovative Glide navigation aid for the visually impaired, and you were in the middle of the development cycle, and you've made a lot of progress since. So before we talk about details of the Glide and your current status, maybe you can remind people who you are and what you do.
3: Yeah, Pete, thank you, and thank you for having me again here on the podcast. Amos Miller. I'm the founder and CEO of Glidance. Just for everybody's knowledge, I'm blind myself. I lost my sight in my 20s from retinitis pigmentosa. Always been a fan of technology. Worked in tech my entire career, many years at Microsoft, where I developed Soundscape, which is a navigation app that some of you might be familiar with. I led the team over at Microsoft and started Glidance about 3 years ago now to develop a new mobility aid called Glide, which we can talk about in the rest of this episode.
2: That would be great. So when we last talked with you, as I mentioned, you were in the middle of developing the Glide mobility aid. Maybe you can review for people what it is and what it does.
3: Glide is designed to be a new primary mobility aid. So it's not something that's in your ear or on your body that you wear, but it's actually a physical device. It runs on wheels, two wheels on the ground, a long handle. The user holds the handle a lot like they do the harness of a guide dog. And as you begin to walk, Glide uses autonomous driving technology to guide the way. When you walk, you hold the handle, and you'll feel that the wheels begin to steer a little to the left, a little to the right, avoiding obstacles, keeping you on a safe path. So it's very much designed to be a mobility aid and provide us really with another option as a primary mobility aid alongside the cane or the guide dog. And I think maybe I would say the reason I really went into the development of Glide is through the work that I've done over the years with technology. I really realized that a lot of the amazing technologies that we bring really rely on the person being a confident cane or guide dog user. And in some cases, the technology is helping you to get further or do more things. But I wanted to see how we can bring about a mobility aid that can get more people out and about, really making it easier to get out and about, making it more accessible in terms of getting a device and, getting you back on your feet.
2: Now, you've been working on this for quite a while and with a lot of user testing and feedback. What have you learned along the way and what modifications and enhancements have been made since the early times now that you're close to the pilot launch of this product?
3: You're absolutely right. It was very important for me from the beginning to develop Glide out in the open with the community, and really not develop something that eventually comes out and people say, hey, that's not at all what we need, or we're never going to use something like that, or it doesn't actually make much difference to my life, or the issues that we often encounter with some of the technologies and very well-meaning people who build something, but it just doesn't quite hit the mark. And so for me, it was important to test every step of the way and every assumption that we make. I think a year and a half ago when we last spoke, we really had fairly early prototypes of the device, the 3D printed with very rudimentary electronics and very rudimentary guidance capabilities, where Glide was pretty much reacting to the environment. But what we have learned that has been very, very important from the beginning is, first of all, the question is, can a device like this guide someone and can someone feel confident to walk with a device of this nature? And through our testing, we had to make various adjustments to the handle, various adjustments to the wheels and the structure and the method in which it guides over time. But largely, we were able to prove the core hypothesis of the idea of Glide, which is a device that is physically connected to the ground and physically guides, can actually qualify or become a primary mobility aid that somebody can trust. And on that basis, we started to iterate on the physicality on the device on the one hand, and really, one of the things that we've learned quite early on is how, you know, when we take devices out into the real world, durability and dealing with bumps and falls and trips and everything else, the device that we have now is very durable. It feels solid. It moves very smoothly. It's got big wheels, so it doesn't get stuck on every nook and cranny on the ground. And all of these things over the last couple of years we've iterated through. And then, of course, with the capability, the autonomous guidance capability, and now we've implemented, in preparation for the pilot rollout, we've implemented what we call freestyle navigation.
1: You talked about freestyle navigation. What is that?
3: That enables you as a user to use Glide as a primary mobility aid. And what it does for you is it first is clear line of travel. So keeping you on a safe path and on the sidewalk, avoiding obstacles, but keeping you in the direction that you started walking in, keeping you on the straight line, whether it's, you know, in open spaces, wide sidewalks or sidewalks that don't have very clear, you know, a wall or delineation where you can't really shoreline so easily, a lot like a guide dog, really keeping that clear line of travel. And then initiating turns. If you want to turn left or right, indoors, outdoors, you can initiate a turn by pressing a button to the left or to the right. But what Glide does is it will find a place to turn, but it's not going to walk you into anything.
1: And functionally, what does freestyle navigation enable the user to do?
3: And so you can, for example, stand on one side of a big lobby, and you know, let's say that there is, you can hear sort of where the reception desk is. You can point Glide in that direction and start walking. And Glide will zigzag amongst the obstacles, look for the aisles, looks for safe path to guide you, and basically ultimately get you to where you're trying to get to. But that's all in freestyle, and that's really the main focus that we worked on. In future, we'll talk about directed navigations and maps and all of that.
1: I gather you're one of the people who's been testing this device.
3: I test it all the time. I've got one right behind me.
2: So you've had this in the hands of beta testers and numerous other testers for a while now. What do you mean by the term pilot rollout? What does that mean?
3: Fundamentally, it means that we are getting to the point that we can leave devices behind with people. Up until now, we've always been there with the person. And once we finished the test with them, the study, the exercise, we would take the device back with us. And once we start the pilot rollout, we have people who have pre-ordered the device, founding gliders and pioneers, and we are working with them, and we'll start to hand over devices to them to take home with them. Initially, very few people. And these devices are devices that are coming from our manufacturer. So up until now, the devices that we've had are devices that we've custom built. And now in a few months' time, we'll have devices coming from the manufacturer, and that will enable us to start the pilot rollout. And what the purpose of that pilot is, like I said, first of all, we are leaving device with the individuals, and they're going to start to use them in their daily lives. And these are people who have committed to the program, have been on the journey with us from the beginning. We know where they are, we know where they live, we know their needs, and we're going to be working very closely with them to make sure that they have a strong start with Glide. And what that pilot enables us to do is to just make sure that the device is functioning well, that it's consistent, that it's predictable, but also that us as a company and as a team, we are set up to start supporting people in their home environments as they encounter challenges or need some support from us. We want to just make sure that our systems and processes are ready to go and as we scale that and ship to more people. I would say the final point here is also really understanding the onboarding and learning process that people are going to go through. Different people with different O&M skills, different experience, confident level, whether they use the cane or a dog, will all have different needs to learn how to use Glide as their mobility aid. And we are still working to understand exactly what that is, and we'll use the pilots to really build a richer understanding of that.
2: Well, that's an important part of the product development process. You don't want to have to be in the position of having to recall a bunch of items after they've already been distributed, and you don't want people sending them back. So you really want to make sure everything is pretty solid. How much more time do you envision that you'll have to take before the official launch, and what are you looking to accomplish during that time?
3: Just broad time frames, we anticipate to be able to deliver the devices to all founding gliders, pioneers, everybody who pre-ordered the device in the early stage this year. and hopefully well before the end of the year. That's kind of the plan. And at that point, we will open for sales again. So at the moment, we've earmarked October as the time frame where we will actually open for sales and enable people to start purchasing the device more broadly.
2: You talked a bit about how the device can currently be used very effectively for freestyle navigation, where one doesn't have a destination that is programmed into the device, but it sounds like you hinted at that there may be a future version or enhancement where you can put in a destination and it will more aggressively navigate you someplace. Are you working on that now?
3: Most definitely. So the foundation for Mobility Aid is to guide and keep you safe, avoiding obstacles and helping you make navigation decisions. That's the ground level. There's enough complexity there. Just to give you an example, Pete, if you're walking out down the sidewalk and there's a road on one side and lawn on the other side, it's all, from Glide's perspective, it's all nice and flat. It could go anywhere, right?
2: Right.
3: But obviously you want to stay on the path.
2: Right.
3: So there's a lot of AI training to do at that level for Glide to really determine and detect where is a walkable space, where is not a walkable space, when that changes, when you come to cross a road and so on. So our focus is on that foundation right now. And once we have that foundation, we now have a platform or capability. I really believe that in the coming years, as we start to see intelligent guides like Glide making their way in as mobility aids in the blind community, we'll see many and more people out and about. And I think we'll see quite a transition in what it means to be able to get out and about as a blind individual. I think just the level of empowerment that we'll get from these devices is going to be extraordinary. But at the same time, it's going to take a number of steps to get there. It's not all going to happen on day one. And that's why we're building the company and the product, the team, to be able to build out those capabilities over time and leverage the advancements in AI, deploy them into the devices so that people can really benefit from those improvements over time.
1: So how does it deal with... I would call this a surprise, except it happens to us all the time. Things that shouldn't be there. So we have a neighbor with an oversized pickup truck that doesn't quite fit between his garage door and the sidewalk. So it's constantly overhanging the sidewalk, which, you know, if you detect a sidewalk, you ought to be able to walk across it. How does the Glide deal with situations like that?
3: Glide has cameras. First of all, that's important to understand that most of its guidance, if not all, is through, it can see the environment in front. It has two cameras. One is pointing down and one is pointing forward. The one that's pointing down is detecting trip hazards and drop-offs. And the one that's pointing forward and upwards is planning the path, looking for obstacles further out and also looking for overhead obstacles. And using that helps Glide to develop a map that it guides you on. The way that it works is that you'll walk along the sidewalk, and Glide will you just walk at your own speed. It knows how to keep the clearance like a guide dog, so that you can walk pretty relaxed, and it will protect the other side of your shoulder. But now the truck is blocking the way. Maybe it's only blocking part of the way and it's just getting narrow. So Glide will actually inform you that the path is getting narrow. And at least at the moment, the design is that it will start to ping that is effectively telling you, get behind me, it's tight. Okay? And you'll get tight behind it and you'll walk through and you'll walk between the wall and that truck and then you'll pop out the other side and it'll say, now it's all clear. The ping will stop and you can go back to your normal walking position. So the idea is that, you know, as blind people, we don't want to just be stopped if we can squeeze through, right? But we need to know that it's tight. We need to know to prepare for it. We need to know that we might rub one shoulder or another through something. And by the way, it will, like I said earlier, it will treat the obstacle at any height, like even if it's high up, it will treat it in the same way. If it can't get on through, if the truck blocks the full sidewalk and you actually need to go to the road, so you'll turn to the road, you'll press the middle button to get onto the road, and it'll guide you around it and get you back on the sidewalk like an off-curb obstacle that you would do with a dog.
1: So just in this one example, you've mentioned a couple of different signals that the device gives to the user, and even one or two that the user gives to the device. How easy is it to learn the full set of signals so that you know this kind of buzz, that kind of vibrate, that kind of tone, what they all are telling you to do?
3: That's a great question, and is the quest of every designer to make it as easy as possible and as intuitive as possible. And I would say it's still a work in progress to really understand how easy it is. But, I really try to keep the interface very, very simple. I mean, effectively, you hold the handle and you walk, and you basically press left or right to turn left or right. And if you want to confirm the direction that you're going, you press the middle button. So that's easy. And we've done that at CSUN with 120 or more people. They each had 5 minutes, and they learned that interface very, very quick.
1: Oh, well, that's encouraging.
3: There is voice. So the device has a speaker and a microphone, and there is voice. And so we can, in addition to the ping, let's say the slow down ping, we actually say slow down. Yeah. So we add some language, some words in.

0: advice these days?
1: We're not currently taking orders, but we are taking people to join the waiting list. So on our website, glidance.io, you just put your name, first name, last name, and email address. That basically gets you onto the waiting list. One of the things that we do, we talked a little bit earlier about community engagement and so on. We do regular Zoom calls where we have people join to get updates, but also ask questions and engage with the team. We do demo days, which really provide people opportunities to come to see the device before they make a purchase decision, or if they just want to learn more about the device. And we do those all over the US and in other countries as well. And so I recommend people hop on the waiting list. You'll get those notifications and information. And as soon as we are able to, we will let you know when we can start to take more pre-orders.
2: If somebody wants to just learn more about the Glide device, would they be able to join in any of these demo days or informational Zoom calls before they put themselves on the waiting list?
1: Honestly, the waiting list is just, there's no meaning to that waiting list other than that we know who you are, we know when you registered, and we communicate with you. So the fact that you're on the waiting list doesn't mean that you have to put any dollars down or anything. It just means that you're part of the community, and you will be invited to those Zoom calls and demo days in the same way that everybody else is.
0: So it's a good way of keeping track of what's going on and the progress without any commitment.
1: It is. There's no commitment there, for sure. Contrary, we will send you the occasional question. We do actually, everybody who registers with us gets an opportunity to fill out a survey about why and what they're looking for and what is their current mobility situation and so on, so that we can communicate with you in the appropriate time. Like, for example, at the moment, we are working with a lot of the pioneers and founding gliders who have pre-ordered the device. It's important for us that at least in the initial stages of the pilot, we work with people who have a degree of confidence with orientation and mobility and are in certain urban environments that we want to start testing in and so on. And so that information is very important for us to be able to manage that whole process and do things in the right way.
2: If somebody has a question, is there a phone number or an email address they can contact you through?
1: Yeah, we have three words to remember. Glide is the name of the device. Glidance is the name of the company. And gliders are you folks, the people who use or who are interested in Glide, who are working, who are in the community. So our email address is gliders@glidance.io. I repeat, gliders@glidance.io. And you just drop us an email. We address all your questions. We have a very expansive FAQ, frequently asked questions page on our website also that's well organized with headings, subheadings, that provides a lot of useful information. There are also a number of audio described videos on the website that help people understand how Glide works and address a lot of the questions that people have.
2: And can you repeat that web address once more?
1: The web address is glidance.io. So it's the word guidance, but we switched the U for an L. So it's glidance.io.
0: Great. I like that little twist.
1: Right? Do you guess why we call the device Glide, Pete?
0: Oh, yeah. It's just sort of gliding around the ground, right?
1: Exactly. Well, I would say when you walk with it, you feel like you're gliding. So it's, but it's a good point. It also feels like it's gliding. So there is that's a nice twist on it. But I wanted to convey this notion that when you walk, that it's smooth, that it's easy, that it's effortless, that you can glide. Right, just walk and weave amongst the people without having to make hard corrections and turns and stop and start and this and the other. Just glide.
0: And as usual, if you look in the show notes for this episode, which is show number 2618, you'll find all that information in case you missed it in the

0: 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And I want to remind our listeners that we're now providing transcripts with each of the episodes. That's new as of 2026. So check it out. I hope you enjoy that.
1: That's it for today's show. Next week on Eyes on Success, we'll be talking about making assistive technology affordable with products from Hable. Innovating for accessibility is at the heart of Hable. We'll talk with founder Freek van Welsenis about Hable One and the simplified Hable Easy for smartphone control. And we will also explore their recently announced speech label system and tactile stack tiles, which provide versatile ways for blind individuals to label medications, appliances, and other items.
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1: And I'm Nancy Goodman Torpy. Thank you for listening.

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Hello, and welcome to the first hour of the Arizona Republic for Sunday, May 17th, 2026. This is Carrie, your volunteer reader with Sun Sounds of Arizona. We'll begin this first hour with a feature front page article from the Republic on ICE raids. Then we'll move on to Valley and State news and conclude the first hour with national and world news with articles from USA Today. Our feature front page article for this Sunday is entitled, A Reckoning in Tourist Country. The subtitle is, What Happened at Colt Grill? ICE Raided Arizona Restaurants, A Wake-Up Call. This is by Daniel Gonzalez. Rick Busby voted for President Donald Trump because he was upset about the unprecedented surge of migrants during the Biden administration. You can't have totally unprotected borders like that, the 66-year-old retired Air Force veteran said. But when federal immigration enforcement officers raided a barbecue restaurant next to the hardware store where he works in this picturesque tourist village in Yavapai County, even Busby, a staunch Trump supporter, had mixed emotions. I wasn't sad per se, Busby said. But he felt bad for some of the undocumented workers swept up that day in mid-July 2025 when federal immigration and customs enforcement officers raided the Colt Grill barbecue and spirits in the village of Oak Creek near Sedona, along with three other Colt Grill restaurants in Yavapai County. Yavapai County, with about 250,000 residents, is the fourth most populous county in Arizona. The county in north-central Arizona is often referred to as the Red Heart of the state. It is home to the stunning red rock scenery of Sedona, an internationally known tourist destination. Yavapai County also has a reputation as a bastion of politically active Republican voters. Trump won Yavapai County with more than 66% of the vote in 2024. The overwhelming support helped Trump lock in a decisive victory in Arizona, a key battleground state. But the ICE raids at the Colt Grill restaurants in Yavapai County exposed how immigrants, many of them undocumented, play a significant role in the tourism industry, one of the main economic drivers in Yavapai County and in restaurant and hospitality businesses across the country. Now, more than a half year after the federal immigration enforcement officers raided the popular Colt Grill restaurants, some Yavapai County residents remain supportive of the Trump administration's immigration crackdown, but have misgivings about the arrests of hardworking, undocumented workers. Others are bracing for more ICE raids to come. Does county's tourism economy depend on immigrants? Robert and Brenda Clouston, the husband and wife owners of the Colt Grill restaurants, and two undocumented employees who were accused by federal prosecutors of running a scheme that involves smuggling undocumented workers from Mexico to work at the restaurants, according to federal indictments. The indictments also accuse them of creating a fake cleaning business to hide payment to the workers. They are also accused of paying the undocumented workers below minimum wage, not compensating them for overtime, and not paying proper employment taxes for the workers, according to the indictments. Their trial was originally scheduled to start on March 3rd in federal court in Phoenix. But at the defense lawyer's request, the trial date was moved and was now scheduled for June 2nd, according to court filings. Efforts to reach the Clouston's through their attorney and a family member were unsuccessful. Some Yavapai County residents say the ICE raids at Colt Grill restaurants showed how the Trump administration's mass deportation campaign has reached even remote corners of the United States. Scenes of relatives crying outside some of the Colt Grill locations while ICE officers detained and questioned workers inside still haunt some of them. I do feel for the families, that initial terror of not knowing if your loved one is going to be deported. That's scary, said Kathy Kenna, 67, a bereavement counselor and Cottonwood resident. She said she witnessed one young woman engulfed by relatives' hugs after she was released by ICE officers and ran out of the Cottonwood Colt Grill location.
Some residents say more immigration arrests in Yavapai County, practically unheard of in the past, are inevitable given the $170 billion in funding allocated for immigration enforcement, detention, and deportations under the so-called Big Beautiful Bill Trump signed into law on July 4th. ICE has already returned to Yavapai County at least once. On January 14th, Immigration and Customs Enforcement officers arrested a woman in the parking lot of a Safeway supermarket in the town of Cottonwood, according to the Cottonwood Journal Extra newspaper. "What we got here is ICE, guys. They just snatched this lady," the news outlet quoted a man who had posted a cell phone video online. ICE said the woman, Isela Hernandez Lugo, was detained after a vehicle stop and was found to be an undocumented immigrant from Mexico living in the U.S. "The arrest was a targeted enforcement action," said Yasmin Pitts O'Keefe, an ICE spokesperson in Phoenix. Hernandez Lugo was released on bond on February 18th as an alternative to detention, but remains subject to deportation proceedings, Pitts O'Keefe said. The January arrest in the Safeway parking lot on the heels of the Colt Grill raids further raised tensions in a county where tourism is a key industry and where hotels, upscale resorts, and restaurants depend on immigrants, including those without legal status, to staff lower-wage jobs that are hard to fill because of labor shortages made worse by the high cost of housing, some business leaders and residents said. The hospitality industry is one of the main economic drivers in Yavapai County's Verde Valley, which includes Sedona and Cottonwood. Hotels and restaurants in the Verde Valley employ 4,000 workers and generate about $250 million in annual revenue, the third highest of all industries, according to the Arizona Commerce Authority. "It was a wake-up call," said Christian Oliva Del Rio, president and CEO of the Greater Cottonwood Chamber of Commerce. Oliva Del Rio said it was a shocker that Colt Grill has been accused of employing undocumented workers. "But it's well known that immigrants play a big role in all of the county's tourism-related industries, and he would like to see more ways to make it easier for immigrants to work legally in these industries." Wake-up call. The Colt Grill raids have already impacted the county's workforce, Oliva Del Rio said. He knows of some Latino workers who moved out of Yavapai County after the raids. Others changed their behavior to try to avoid contact with ICE. "Before the raids, they would have openly gone and done their jobs," Oliva Del Rio said. "Now they are choosing what time of day or night they do their jobs." Oliva Del Rio, a citizen born in the United States to immigrants from Spain, said even he is scared because of his darker skin and a Spanish last name. He has started carrying his passport to prove he is a U.S. citizen in case he is stopped by ICE. "When you go to Safeway in little rural Cottonwood and there's ICE agents, you know, pulling somebody out of their vehicle, that's scary. I never thought I would see that in my time," Oliva Del Rio said. "And now I look at it on a national level as well. What I'm seeing is very scary. I feel like it's getting worse. If they get caught, then they should pay the price." 28 undocumented workers were arrested on immigration violations during the ICE raids, and about 200 Colt Grill employees lost their jobs after the restaurant closed. Two of the four Colt Grill locations, the one in Prescott Valley and the one in Cottonwood, remained closed as of mid-March. The building in Cottonwood was scheduled to reopen as a new restaurant, a key kitchen and agave bar, under a new owner, according to a town official. Two other locations in Prescott and the village of Oak Creek reopened under a new name, Doc's Barbecue and Whiskey, and new ownership, said Damian Hartz, the director of operations for Happy Hog Ventures, LLC. The new owners include Kel Pagoda, the mayor of Prescott Valley, Hartz said. Doc's Barbecue in Prescott opened in December, and the location in the village of Oak Creek opened at the end of September. The two locations employ about 45 to 60 people, Hartz said.
The business also owns Fat Fog Sports Grill in Prescott. Hart said he hired two of the former Colt Grill cooks to work at Fat Frog and 10 to 15 former Colt Grill workers to help staff the two Doc's Barbecue restaurants. Busby, the retired Air Force veteran, is known for posting comments about his support for President Trump and his mass deportation campaign on social media. He honks his horn in disapproval when he drives past anti-ICE demonstrators, and his wife sometimes flips them off, he said. He was at work at the hardware store the day ICE raided the Colt Grill next door in the village of Oak Creek. The hardware store and restaurant are located in a strip mall at the foot of Bell Rock, one of Sedona's iconic Red Rock formations. After a customer informed him the ICE raid was taking place, Busby walked outside onto the patio where he saw ICE officers in the Colt Grill parking lot below. It was actually very quiet and subdued, Busby said. That was the first clue we had anything was happening. The ICE officers, Busby noted, acted very professional, very matter-of-fact. Busby said he frequently ate lunch at Colt Grill and recognized some of the Colt Grill workers ICE detained, including a cook who sometimes came into the hardware store to buy barbecue supplies. A couple of the bussers that went around and cleaned up stuff afterwards and one of the cooks I recognized, Busby said. The cook was a pretty nice guy, but he spoke no English. Busby said he felt bad for the workers because, according to the indictment, the owners basically were treating them as slaves by not paying them fairly, and they couldn't complain because they were undocumented. At the same time, Busby said, the undocumented workers deserve to be deported. I don't think they should be here, so, you know, you take your chances, is what they're doing, and no one should feel bad when they take their chances and they get caught, Busby said. You know, criminals commit things every day hoping not to get caught. But if they get caught, then they should pay the price. And it's the same with these guys, Busby said. Prescott resident and business owner Tom Fite, 53, shared similar views. Anyone in the country without legal status risks being deported, Fite said. He made a comparison to a lesson he learned after his own arrest for shoplifting as a youngster. When I was a kid and I shoplifted and I got caught, it was the best thing that had happened to me. So I'm a big believer on things getting set right. That's usually what needs to happen, Fite said. Along with his father, Fite runs Fite and Sons Mercantile and Ice Cream, a shop that caters to tourists and sells ice cream, fudge, nuts, and souvenirs. The shop is next door to the former Colt Grill in downtown Prescott. Fite said he frequently lunched there and got to know some of the workers, some of whom told him they had left their families in Mexico to work in the United States. He sometimes invited them over to his store for free ice cream. Fite said he recognized one of the detained workers as ICE officers led them into a van. I don't blame them for wanting a better life, Fite said. But undocumented workers were better off in their home countries with their wives and their kids, he said. Fite acknowledged that Yavapai County has a labor problem. It was increasingly difficult to find dependable employees to work at his store, he said. In the past year alone, 12 workers had come and gone. Fite said he could see how some businesses might turn to undocumented workers given labor challenges. If it was a single restaurant and they had it for years and it was struggling, I guess I would have been a little bit more like, yeah, I get it, Fite said. But the allegations against the owners of the Colt Grill restaurant suggest the owners were motivated more by greed, Fite said. Worker status was an open secret, former bartender says. At the Colt Grill location in Cottonwood, it was openly suspected by workers that people who worked for the owners smuggled undocumented people into the United States to work at the restaurants and provided them housing, according to Cody Drake, who worked as a bartender at the Cottonwood location and left before the raids. 3 years ago, several employees who had been fired for one reason or other by the owner, Robert Clouston, circulated a letter reporting the restaurant's activities to ICE, Drake said. The workers wanted to get back at Clouston for firing them, Drake said.
Drake said he also heard workers complain about the restaurant withholding tips. The federal indictment accuses two people who worked for the owners, Luis Pedro Rogel Jaimes, 33, and Iris Romero Molina, 29, with smuggling people from Mexico to work at the restaurants. Rogel Jaimes and Romero Molina are undocumented immigrants from Mexico, federal prosecutors said. Drake said he was friends with one of the cooks who complained that he worked 12 to 14 hours a day. The cook told him he could not just quit and leave because he still owed money to the couple for bringing him to the United States, getting him a job at the restaurant, and his living expenses, Drake said. What happened the day of the raids? The day ICE raided the Colt Grill restaurant in the village of Oak Creek, Jackie Rice was sitting in her backyard with her 33-year-old daughter, Hannah Naus, a real estate agent. It was nearly 100 degrees that day, recalled Rice, 61, a retired school teacher and administrator. Rice's phone buzzed and she saw a text that said, "ICE raid at Colt's VOC." Rice said the text made no sense at first. "We've been watching ICE raids in LA, you know, in cities, not here. This is like Little Sedona," Rice said. Rice and Naus raced to Colt Grill in their car minutes from the house. The parking lot was empty, but then they noticed two young women outside. They were bawling and shaking in front of the restaurant, Naus said. Rice walked over to them. A teenage girl Rice did not know threw herself into Rice's arms and began sobbing. "This girl, she hugged me and cried," Rice said. And then she told the story that her father had just started working at Colt's, and he's a really good man, he's not doing anything wrong, and they're going to take him away, and he didn't bring papers. "I was just holding her while she cried." Rice and Naus asked the 14-year-old, whose name was Jimena, if they could record her. They posted the video later on social media of Jimena crying about ICE taking away her father, who was the breadwinner of the family. Rice and Naus said they walked around to the back of the Colt Grill restaurant where they saw 7 to 10 black U.S. Department of Homeland Security SUVs and Yavapai County Sheriff's vans, along with numerous ICE officers and sheriff's deputies. Rice said a local journalist told her the ICE officers were investigating a case of human trafficking. That prompted her to confront one of the officers about why ICE was detaining and arresting the workers. "My big question was, if you're here to investigate a federal human trafficking offense, why are you arresting the potential victims of that?" Rice said. She said it's a struggle to find and keep workers to fill lower-wage jobs in Sedona. "It is really sick to shift in focus and go from the perpetrators of human trafficking with an organized system to traffic humans, vulnerable people wanting, needing better resources in their lives, and to shift that focus to also detain, deport, arrest victims," Rice said. "Nobody can afford to live here that is going to work for those wages, so they have to commute, mostly from Cottonwood, which has a sizable population of Latinos and Latino immigrants, many of whom work in the service industry in Yavapai County," Rice said. "The immigrant population here is a huge benefit in that whole equation. Not everyone in Yavapai feels the same way as Rice and Naus, who live in Sedona, a more progressive enclave in ruby-red Yavapai County." After the ICE raids at the Colt Grill, Rice said her Nextdoor app was filled with comments from residents expressing their support for the ICE raids, including the arrests of the workers. "There are so many very boisterous, loud, Trump-supporting people here that celebrated ICE being here," Rice said. The supporters of the ICE raids posted comments like, "They are doing their job. Good job. If they didn't come here illegally, they wouldn't be arrested, detained, deported." It was a little disturbing that group of people totally bypassed the owner's alleged crimes and went right to how justified it was to get rid of the workers, Rice said. "This community would crumble without our immigrant community." The ICE raids at the Colt Grill restaurants in Yavapai County galvanized other residents to form groups to provide information to immigrants about their legal rights in case they are questioned by ICE, said Amanda Lang and Myra Garcia Hernandez.
They are members of a grassroots group called the Immigration Action Group, part of the nationwide Indivisible Movement. The group has formed a raid response team that checks out reports of ICE activity in Yavapai County and alerts people when ICE officers are spotted, similar to groups that have formed in Phoenix and other large metro areas. There has been a lot of interest in that particular work, Garcia Hernandez said. About 16% of Yavapai County's population of 250,000 are Latinos, and about 6% of the county's population are immigrants, about half of them from Latin America, according to 2024 census data. Garcia Hernandez, a high school counselor, said her family goes back three generations in the Cottonwood area. Her grandfather came from Mexico to work in the hospitality industry. Yavapai County is a close-knit community where residents tend to know their neighbors, Garcia Hernandez said. That has prompted growing concern that the Trump administration's expanding immigration campaign could lead to undocumented people they know being arrested and deported, Garcia Hernandez said. Residents are feeling like this is unacceptable and they need to join something to support their community members, Garcia Hernandez said. Lang said she doesn't view the group's actions as impeding ICE officers from doing their jobs. She said the group is trying to protect the rights of immigrants from indiscriminate immigration enforcement actions that, in her view, have gone too far. They are coming into our communities and getting low-hanging fruit, Lang said. I'm sure it's a hard job, but these are not criminals. These are our friends and neighbors and people we work alongside. I should focus on deporting criminals who pose a danger, not people who are deeply rooted in our community, pay into our tax system, and are not afforded benefits, Lang said. This community, Sedona, would crumble without our immigrant community because they perform so many functions for all the resorts, all the hotels, restaurants, the landscaping they do for people, Lang said. We all know the jobs immigrants do for us. It's hard work, and we don't see a lot of white people out there doing it. The Immigration Action Group has been trying to track what happened to the undocumented workers who were swept up in the ICE raids at the Colt Grill restaurants, Garcia Hernandez said. Many of them were detained and placed in immigration detention centers, she said. Some remain behind bars. Others have been released on bond, she said. Some already have been deported, including a 24-year-old woman named Ingrid Aon, who was working as a busser at the Colt Grill restaurant in Cottonwood the day undercover ICE officers arrived and locked the front door. Now, part two of this series will be coming on Wednesday, May 20th, and part three on May 21st. And this article was entitled A Reckoning in Tourist Country, and that was by Daniel Gonzalez. We're going to move to Valley and State News now. This article is entitled, Guards Failed, Inmate Killed in Arizona Jail, Suit Says. This is by Jose R. Gonzalez. A federal lawsuit alleges guards at a Maricopa County jail did not protect a man killed by a cellmate with a documented history of violence against inmates and law enforcement. Mohamed Torre, 28, was sentenced in August 2025 to 25 years in prison on a second-degree murder conviction in the January 2, 2025 death of 28-year-old Darshaquiz Small Duran, according to prison records. A civil rights lawsuit was filed December 22 on behalf of Small Duran's mother, Thelma Duran, and father, Olandi Small, who are represented by the Phoenix-based law firms Robbins, Curtin, Millier, and Showalter, and Osteen McLeod Combs, respectively. The suit's defendants are Sheriff Jerry Sheridan and jail guards Vesna Jurovic and Armand Nikolic. Small Duran suffered emotional distress, terror, and extreme pain before his death in violation of the due process afforded him through the 14th Amendment, the lawsuit states. Damages being sought are for loss of love, affection, companionship, and guidance, as well as for medical treatment, burial, and funeral expenses, and for punitive claims against Jurovic and Nikolic, the lawsuit details.
The sheriff's office declined to comment, citing pending litigation, said agency spokesman William Jinks in an email. Guards did nothing, complaint argues. Small Duran was booked on one count of aggravated robbery on December 29, 2024, at the 4th Avenue Jail in downtown Phoenix, according to the complaint. Torre was booked September 1, 2024, at the same jail on a probation violation, aggravated assault on an officer, and resisting arrest, the complaint said. The two men ended up in the same cell, the complaint added. Responsible for inmates, Jurovic was notified that Small Duran and Torre were not getting along and needed assistance, but she failed to look into their cell during her final check-in on inmates, the suit argues. This violated sheriff's office policy, according to the suit. Nikolic knew Jurovic ignored the risks to Small Duran and Torre when she walked past their cell, but did nothing, the suit added. Inmate said Jurovic made her final walk as Torre was killing Small Duran in an attack that lasted 20 to 60 minutes and could be heard on the first and second floors of the jail, according to the complaint. There are 8 inmates cited in the complaint by their last name as describing what they either heard or saw in the moments leading up to Small Duran's death. An inmate heard, "Help, help," and another heard screaming for 30 minutes, the complaint alleges. A third inmate got no response after he pushed an emergency button upon having seen a reflection of Torre grabbing Small Duran, taking him down, and stomping on him, the complaint said. A fourth inmate heard someone in Small Duran's cell pleading for help for 20 to 40 minutes and said he heard someone plead for his life as the guard walked by, according to the suit. Yet another inmate heard Small Duran press the emergency button and ask to be removed from the cell prior to the fight that unfolded before the guard's walk, the suit stated. Another 3 inmates heard screams for help, including one who heard these for about an hour, according to the complaint. Nikolic ignored repeated alerts and pleas for help from Small Duran's cell and from other inmates, the suit argues. Jurovic admitted to knowing there was an issue in Small Duran's cell during her final walk, telling an investigator that she stopped by, spoke with the men, and determined they were both safe, the complaint alleges. However, the complaint argued there is video showing Jurovic did not stop at the men's cell. Sheriff's office knew cellmate posed threat, suit claims. While conducting a headcount at the jail about 6:44 p.m., a sergeant saw Torre as he stood over Small Duran, whose head was in the toilet with what appeared to be a torn-up sheet around his neck, according to the suit. The jail sergeant secured Torre and lifted Small Duran's head out of the toilet, finding the inmate bloodied, not breathing, and without pulse, the suit states. Jail staff performed CPR on Small Duran, who was taken to hospital where he died 4 days later, according to the complaint. While jailed in Maricopa County, Torre was in a fistfight with 2 inmates in 2021, according to the complaint. Then in 2023, Torre choked a Maricopa County jail inmate unconscious before severely injuring him with a food tray and leaving him with multiple facial fractures and laceration to the face and head, the complaint said. As he was being booked in 2024 into a Maricopa County jail, according to the complaint, Torre kicked an arresting officer and kneed another officer's head. Sheriff Sheridan could have, via jail classification and computer system, either held Torre alone or designated him as an inmate who posed a serious risk of harm to cellmates, the suit argued. The lawsuit cited 6 county jail inmate deaths between 2010 and 2022 that plaintiffs' lawyers argue were a result of murders committed by cellmates. These deaths were caused by the same unconstitutional policies, customs, and practices that led to Small Duran's death, the suit stated. And that article is entitled, "Guards Failed Inmate Killed in Arizona Jail," suit says. And that was by Jose R. Gonzalez. We're approximately 30 minutes past the hour in this first hour of the Arizona Republic for Sunday, May 17th, 2026.
Continuing with Valley and State News, this next article is entitled Horn Defends Ousted Board Leader in Sex Scandal. This is by Eric Trevino. Arizona's school chief is defending Heather Rooks, the former Peoria Unified School District governing board president, who is demanding an independent investigation into the district's handling of a teacher sex scandal. Superintendent of Public Instruction Tom Horn also said the remaining Peoria Unified board members failed to fully comply with Arizona law on mandatory reporting. Horn, a former Arizona attorney general, said state law requires school employees to report misconduct to law enforcement, the Department of Child Safety, and the State Board of Education. The law requires all three of those at least to be notified, Horn told the Arizona Republic. Horn said only Rooks filed a formal complaint with the State Board of Education, as reported by the Republic, and complied with Arizona law. Danielle Airy, a spokesperson for Peoria Unified, said a police investigation concluded no district officials failed to meet reporting obligations. Information available at the time concerns were initially raised did not meet the legal threshold for reasonable suspicion of abuse. When information later developed that met that threshold, law enforcement was notified and the investigation proceeded, she said. Horn said he was not aware the district had reported the incident to police. Still, board members did not have full compliance with Arizona law to report to three separate agencies. According to Horn, the investigation showed evidence would indicate a pretty serious charge. Horn releases statement. Horn released a statement on May 11th criticizing the rise of misconduct incidents at schools, specifically within Peoria Unified. In his letter, he condemned the district's governing board for not moving forward with a third-party investigation into mandatory reporting. Peoria district leadership is embroiled in a dispute over an effort by former governing board president Heather Rooks' attempt to have the Maricopa County Attorney and State Board of Education added to an internal investigation of alleged sexual misconduct. The board opposed that and removed Rooks as president. Horn agrees with Rooks that full reporting is legally required, the statement said. In April, Rooks told the Arizona Republic she filed formal complaints with the Arizona State Board of Education and Maricopa County Attorney Rachel Mitchell. She requested that both agencies conduct a review into whether school staff violated Arizona's mandatory reporting law by sitting on concerns about Beck for months. Peoria Unified board members then called a special meeting, at which Rooks was voted out of her position as president and replaced by Jeff Toby. During the meeting, members said Rooks' decision to speak out undermined the board's decision to table the third-party investigation. Rooks defended her right to speak as an individual and said the decision to remove her raises First Amendment concerns. Maricopa County School Superintendent Shelley Boggs also released a statement on May 11th calling for accountability. The questions now are who knew, when did they know it, and were Arizona's mandatory reporting laws immediately followed to protect children, she said. In her letter, Boggs issued a direct reminder to school districts that mandatory reporting is not optional and confirmed that a training on the matter will be included in the next Maricopa County School Board training. Board President speaks out. In a May 8th statement, Toby said his decision to vote Rooks out was driven by a commitment to facts and student safety, not in an attempt to limit free speech. As a 20-year law enforcement veteran, mandatory reporter, and investigator of criminal and internal cases, I have been trained and expected to follow the facts and evidence, he said. Public claims that Peoria Unified administrators violated mandatory reporting requirements and engaged in a cover-up are not supported by the evidence. He said Peoria police and a third-party investigation led by the district's board attorney found there was no failure to meet mandatory reporting obligations.
Members of the board who claim otherwise, he said, inflict unnecessary harm on an already victimized community and raise concerns of potential liability for defamation and slander laws. And that article was entitled, Horn Defends Ousted Board Leader in Sex Scandal. That was by Eric Trevino. Our next article is entitled, Jaguars, Bears, Ocelots, and More Show Up on Trail Cams. This is by Sean McKinnon. A jaguar nicknamed Cinco was spotted again on a trail camera in Arizona's Sky Islands. Evidence experts say that the big cat sees the area as part of its territory. Returning to a location is a positive sign for long-term species recovery, according to Susan Malusa, a biogeographer and co-coordinator of the University of Arizona Wildcat Research Center. Cinco is only the fifth jaguar to venture into Arizona over the past 15 years. Seeing this incredible jaguar roaming in Arizona's wild sky islands is a powerful reminder that these cats belong in the American Southwest and northern Mexico, said Russ McSpadden, a Southwest conservation advocate at the Center for Biological Diversity, which released the latest video. Trail cameras regularly capture images of wildlife wandering through Arizona's backcountry, some of them imperiled like jaguars or ocelots, some less so. Here are five more video clips from trail cameras, mostly from southern Arizona. Phoenix Zoo researcher logs ocelot sighting. Kinley Reagan, a field research project manager for the Phoenix Zoo, was hiking through the Atascosa Highlands in southern Arizona in July 2024, checking images from trail cameras. She struck research gold with still photos and a video of an ocelot, the first confirmed sighting of the cat species in that area in more than 50 years. It's always exciting to see any animal, but to see one that is of such a high status and is important to the region really sat with us, and it was very exciting, Reagan said. Arizona game and fish experts confirmed that the ocelot on Reagan's camera was distinct from any other and was a new cat. It's the seventh to roam Arizona in the last 20 years. Ocelot Lil Jefe still roams the wild. Before Kinley Reagan's ocelot, there was Lil Jefe, a male cat that has roamed the Huachuca Mountains in southeast Arizona for years. In 2023, footage was retrieved from a camera that Vail resident Jason Miller set out in a canyon on the south side of the southeast Arizona range. It was the latest of more than 100 shots gathered of the same male ocelot since 2012, Arizona Game and Fish spokesman Mark Hart said. That guy apparently has been a permanent resident all of his adult life, Hart said, and is getting pretty aged for an ocelot. Some animals are able to cross through the border wall. Researchers from the Sky Island Alliance and Wildlands Network monitored trail cameras near the U.S.-Mexico border to see which animals were able to cross the border wall. They found that the wall, built as a row of upright steel posts or bollards spaced 4 inches from each other, deterred migrating black bears, mountain lions, and almost anything the size of a javelina or larger over the 2-year course of the study. The motion-activated cameras captured video of mountain lions, javelinas, coyotes, badgers, and other species passing through doggy door-sized slots cut through the bottom of the wall. Occasionally, animals as big as a full-grown mountain lion were able to squeeze through. It surprised all of us, said Eamon Harity, wildlife program manager for the Sky Island Alliance. Jaguars, bobcats, bears, and other big animals roam the wilds. In early 2025, wildlife advocates, including the Center for Biological Diversity, campaigned to limit the use of hunting dogs in Arizona. The campaign did not succeed, but the center released a compilation of video clips meant to illustrate the array of animals affected by the use of hunting dogs. Coati jaguars, bears show up on trail camera. University of Arizona researchers monitored trail cameras in southern Arizona and captured images of a jaguar along with other wildlife in the same area as far back as 2021.
Construction on the border wall had begun in some locations, raising early concerns about what would happen to the imperiled species. What's so incredible and inspiring about this story and this sighting is that jaguars are saving themselves. They are naturally coming back. Electris Niels, the executive director of Tucson-based Big Cat Conservation Group Conservation Catalyst, said at the time, "All we have to do is not make things harder for them and get out of their way." And that article is entitled "Jaguars, Bears, Ocelots, and More Show Up on Trail Cams." That was by Sean McKinnon. Our next article is entitled "Man Charged in 4K Theft at 333 Restaurant." This is by Stephanie Innes. One of the two people arrested in connection with the theft of a rare $4,000 bottle of cognac from a Tempe restaurant is no longer a suspect in the case. Tempe police on May 13th said that after investigators reviewed newly received exculpatory evidence, they determined that the woman they had arrested in connection with the theft is not the suspect. The woman had turned herself in to Tempe police on May 12th, along with 32-year-old Matthew Steve, who remains a suspect and has been charged with felony theft, Tempe police said in a statement. A man and a woman dined at the 333 restaurant in Tempe shortly after 9 p.m. on May 4th, when they began acting suspiciously shortly after ordering appetizers, according to Tempe police. When their meal was over, the couple complained and wanted their food to be comped, said John DeVries, the CEO of Chaos Hospitality, which operates the restaurant. They were trying to distract the manager, DeVries said. The woman stole a 750ml bottle of Louis XIII cognac while the man acted as a lookout, Tempe police said in a statement. The theft was captured on the restaurant's surveillance cameras, including images of the SUV the couple used to leave the area, police said. While probable cause existed at the time of the woman's arrest based on the information available to investigators, the new evidence led detectives to determine she was not involved, police said. Both individuals were released, and police say the investigation into identifying the female suspect remained ongoing. Investigators believe the pair may be associated with an organized group known to target businesses in theft and fraud-related crimes across the country. The suspects likely targeted the cognac, believing they could sell it on the black market. But it was an unusual crime, DeVries said. He has had experience with people who dine and dash and also had restaurants that were broken into with items that were stolen, but not while the restaurant was open. I've been in this business 43 years and not once have I had anything stolen like this, he said. He is not angry about what happened, just disappointed, he said.

They need help, he said. And that article was entitled, Man Charged in $4,000 Theft at 333 Restaurant. That was by Stephanie Innes. We're going to move on now to national and world news with articles from USA Today. We've got two front page articles. The first is on prediction markets, and the second is on Taiwan. This first article is entitled, Prediction Markets See Surge in Suspicious Trades. This is by Anirban Sen. Top prediction market platforms Kalshi and Polymarket have witnessed a surge in suspicious trades this year, highlighting the popularity of the models with investors, but causing a challenge to the platforms as they face increased scrutiny. The surge in suspicious bets comes as trading volumes on prediction markets have jumped, at a time when the platforms are taking more measures to crack down on insider trading after facing heat from lawmakers. Since the start of this year, Kalshi has probed and flagged more than 400 suspicious trades, more than twice the number of trades that the platform investigated all of last year, two sources familiar with the matter said. One of those sources added that some had been flagged to the derivatives regulator, the Commodity Futures Trading Commission, without giving specifics. The CFTC did not immediately respond to a request for comment. Similarly, Polymarket has also witnessed a significant uptick in the volume of trades that have been flagged as suspicious since the start of this year, a third source said, without giving specifics. But it can be tricky to identify bad actors on such platforms. In the world of corporate insider trading, it is often relatively easy to identify the parties with access to material, non-public information who might trade in violation of the law, said Stanford Law School professor Joseph Grundfest, who is a former commissioner of the Securities and Exchange Commission. But equivalent data is often very difficult or impossible to collect in connection with some prediction markets. The rise in suspicious trades comes as trading on the platforms, which were both founded less than a decade ago, has surged. On Kalshi, annualized trading volumes have more than tripled over the past 6 months to $178 billion, the company said earlier in May. Polymarket's monthly national trading volumes across its offshore exchange and U.S. platform touched roughly $10.3 billion in April, compared to $3.8 billion during the same period last year, according to Dune Analytics data. At the same time, trading platforms themselves are adding guardrails and safeguards to prevent illegal activity, including a recent move to prevent federal employees from trading on political campaigns that they work for. Regulation of the prediction markets is currently the focus of a jurisdictional battle between the CFTC, which argues it should regulate them as derivatives markets, and individual states. Still, the increase in suspicious trading also shows that investors are willing to take risks to score wins, experts said, given the lucrative payday riding on successful bets on the outcomes of certain events. The increased interest in the platforms has helped drive up their valuations. Kalshi recently closed a $1 billion fundraise that valued the startup at $22 billion, representing a more than tenfold surge in its valuation in less than a year. Polymarket, which is scrambling to roll out its U.S. exchange after delays with the launch earlier this year, has been in talks to raise fresh funding at a valuation of $15 billion, according to a separate source familiar with the matter. The rising scrutiny on prediction markets also comes on the heels of other recent well-timed market bets on falling oil prices before a major Iran policy announcement from the Trump administration. Surging popularity. Investors have increasingly turned to prediction market trading venues before crucial buy and sell decisions, as they have sometimes emerged as an accurate indicator of outcomes tied to events like economic policy announcements or elections, often edging out traditional public opinion polls.

0: polls. The markets are platforms where users buy and sell binary yes or no contracts tied to the outcome of a wide array of events, ranging from economic policies to elections to sports. Economically, the nature of these markets is such that they let you trade not on the market reaction to news, but on the actual news. So there's less risk, said Vincent Grégoire, a professor at Business School HEC Montreal. Kalshi was founded in 2018 by Massachusetts Institute of Technology classmates Tarek Mansour and Luana Lopez Lara. Polymarket, launched in 2020 by Shane Coplin during the height of the pandemic, started as a crowdsourced forecasting experiment that has grown into a full-fledged event contracts exchange over the past few years, generating several billion dollars worth of trades every month. However, some recent high-profile insider trading cases have put the platforms under increased scrutiny. A U.S. Army soldier was recently charged with winning $400,000 by using confidential information to place a bet on Polymarket on the removal of ousted Venezuelan President Nicolas Maduro. In April, Kalshi banned three U.S. congressional candidates for political insider trading. CFTC Chair Michael Selig told lawmakers recently that his agency would aggressively prosecute insider trading. The CFTC in March began the process of crafting prediction market regulations. In response to the scrutiny from lawmakers, both Kalshi and Polymarket recently updated their rules to highlight that certain types of bets, which included wagers made using confidential information and illegal tips, would not be allowed on their respective platforms. Polymarket recently removed some war-related bets and contracts following public scrutiny. If someone has insider information, they might be way more inclined to act on it on prediction markets than on equity.
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Welcome to the second hour of the reading of the Arizona Republic for Sunday, May 17th, 2026. I'm Gene, a volunteer reader with Sun Sounds of Arizona. We begin the second hour by reading the obituaries. The list today includes the following names: Arthur Chris Becker Jr., Robert Alvin Brown, James Henry Cherry Jr., Mary Elizabeth Corcoran, known as Libby, Dr. Michael William Eder, Jeanette Arlene France, Clarendon Lee Johnson, William Lane Jones, Pamela Jean Locke, Joan Kathleen Long, Teresa Ann O'Hara, Father Peter G. Pabst, S.J., Gerald Frank Pouleyan, John Shoemaker, Nicholas Bruce Talone, Mark S. Tong, Robert Ward, Lance Clyde Wilson. Sun Sounds of Arizona extends its condolences to the families and friends of the people listed in today's obituaries. And now we'll turn to the economy section of the paper. There are two articles in the section of the paper known as the economy. The first article is Gen Z Millennials Say Some Catfishing About Money. This was written by Medora Lee for the USA Today. As if dating isn't hard enough, Generation Z and millennials are discovering they now also have to worry about financial future faking. Financial future faking is, quote, like long-term partner catfishing about money, unquote, according to Fortune magazine. A person, usually already in a relationship, will lie or exaggerate about their financial stability or income or assets to create a false sense of security to lock in a partner. The person often makes unrealistic promises about homes, travel, or investments that never happen and frequently lead to divorce. Financial hopes and dreams are not a problem, but when they are believed without any proof or foundation for them, troubles emerge, according to experts. Loans are taken, and savings are invested, accounts are merged, and losses, both financial and emotional, result. To help ease the fears of financial future faking in dating, Gen Z and millennial daters are actively debt-proofing their dates, according to a new Hilly dating app survey. Considering someone's financials is very appropriate, said Steve Azuri, who is a financial consultant and owner of Azuri Financial. A relationship, he said, quote, should not be about money, but money has to be a big part of it, unquote. Finding out someone's credit score would be helpful, according to Hilly dating app's survey. One in five Gen Zers and a quarter of millennials said that dating apps should add a credit score filter. Nearly a third of daters said an excellent score generally makes a person more attractive. 20% of daters said they want to know a match's credit score before even agreeing to a first date, and that they would not go out with someone with a score below 580. Gen Zers were even more discriminate, more than a third saying they only want to date someone whose score is higher than their own. Looking at someone's credit score may sound cold, but a 2015 Federal Reserve study supports the idea that credit scores could matter. People with higher credit scores are more likely to form a relationship and stay together, it concluded. It is also the premise of the relaunch in February of the Score dating app.
which promises to help daters find true love through financial compatibility. Score said on its app download page, quote, "We believe that trust, stability, and responsibility are the foundations of great relationships, and your credit score says a lot about all three," unquote. Now, the Score dating app offers two tiers. The basic tier, where no ID or credit verification is required, and anyone can browse and connect. And the verified tier, whose members must verify their ID and their credit score to unlock the premium features. Score partners with Equifax to verify using a soft check that does not affect credit scores. Now, another way to uncover a financial future faker is to ask a lot of questions, said Azuri, who was taught growing up that asking people about their finances was rude. Azuri said, quote, "Ask general questions to help determine what kind of person you're with without making it too personal." And that was the article, Gen Z and Millennials, Some Catfishing About Money. Our second article in the Arizona Economy section, USD says pseudo-rabies found at Iowa pig facility. This was written by Donnell Eller for the Des Moines Register out of Des Moines, Iowa. A small central Iowa pig operation has tested positive for pseudo-rabies, the first case since the disease was eliminated in commercial herds 22 years ago, according to state and federal officials. Officials traced the Iowa outbreak to Texas, where animals also tested positive. The U.S. Department of Agriculture said on April 30th that the Iowa producer received 5 affected boars from an outdoor facility in Texas, where the animals may have had contact with feral swine. Though pseudorabies was eliminated from the United States commercial swine herds back in 2004, pseudorabies is still found in wild or feral swine populations, which remains a potential threat of exposure for domestic pigs, according to the Iowa Department of Agriculture. Pseudorabies reintroduction into 2 commercial herds is especially concerning in Iowa, which is the nation's largest pork producer. About 100 pigs were destroyed to prevent the disease's spread, the Iowa agency said. The USDA did not report how many animals were destroyed in Texas. The USDA said it is working with Texas and Iowa officials to identify any additional potential exposures. The agency said confirmation of the disease was a result of routine testing. Iowa Agriculture Secretary Mike Naig, that's N-A-I-G, said in a statement, quote, "We are moving decisively to eliminate the disease," unquote. Pseudorabies plagued pig herds in Iowa and elsewhere in the United States prior to its eradication. It can kill or stunt the growth of hogs, or cause abortions or stillbirths in sows, and it resulted in tens of millions of dollars in losses. Pat McGonigal, CEO of the Iowa Pork Producers Association, said the industry appreciates the state and federal government's aggressive actions to get the disease stamped out as quickly as possible. He said, quote, "It's on one farm that we know of, so getting it dealt with very quickly is important." Now, state and federal officials are expected to test and monitor 20 to 30 farms near the outbreak site to ensure the virus has not spread. The USDA said the detection does not pose a risk to consumer health nor affect the safety of the commercial pork supply. The USDA said, quote, "Pseudorabies is a contagious viral disease of livestock and other mammals. However, pigs are the only natural host. While pseudorabies virus can infect most mammals, humans, horses, and birds are considered
resistant. The euthanized pigs are not allowed to enter the U.S. food supply, McGonigal said. And the state is working with the USDA, the pork industry, the Iowa State University College of Veterinary Medicine, and others in its response. And that was the article, USDA says pseudo-rabies found at Iowa pig facility. Well, we're coming up on 11 minutes past the hour, so we're going to move on over to the sports section now. Well, the cover story on the front page of the sports section is all about ASU Sun Devil baseball. It's entitled Hairston, H-A-R-I-R-S-T-O-N, Hairston, at home among ASU home run leaders. This was written by Michelle Gardner for the Arizona Republic. Arizona State sophomore outfielder Landon Hairston has been a victim of his own success. For the first 2 months of the season, he was the talk of college baseball. He was a home run hitting machine, on track to obliterate the school's single season record, carrying the Sun Devils baseball team with him in the process. Well, that pursuit has hit a snag lately, but he's taking it all in stride and not overthinking it. Hairston, a local product out of Castile High School, entered the final Big 12 series at Houston with 25 home runs, tying him with Spencer Torkelson in 2018 and Bob Horner in 2017 for second on the school's single-season list, just two home runs behind Mitch Jones of the year 2000. He says he's just focusing on the team dynamic and letting the individual part fall into place. The Sun Devils have been ranked nationally by multiple outlets all season, with a high of a ranking at number 16 earlier this month, and now they're ranked at number 22. Hairston said, I quote, I rely on my teammates and just focus on winning games. There's not too much to think about on that end as far as pressure. We're just going out and trying to win every game possible. It's that simple. When you think about that, you lose sight of the external stuff like records, and you're not thinking about that, unquote. Hairston had those 25 home runs in the first 42 games. With 14 games, plus whatever the Sun Devils have remaining in the conference tournament and beyond, that record seemed like a foregone conclusion. He had earned the nickname Harry Bonds, a play on his last name, combined with that of one of the most successful players to ever come out of the program, Barry Bonds, who was a pitcher's worst nightmare in his later years with the San Francisco Giants. But Hairston entered the last Big 12 series against Houston on a 9-game home run drought. His last one came in his first at-bat on April 22nd in a non-conference game against New Mexico State. He then failed to hit one out in the 3-game sets against Baylor, Central Florida, and Oklahoma State. Now, several factors have contributed to that dry spell. He isn't getting as many good pitches to hit, and given the situation, it would be understandable if he expanded his strike zone and started going after more pitches, but he has remained consistent in his approach. In those 9 homerless games, Hairston walked 7 times and struck out only 3 times. Hairston said, quote, that's kind of part of the game. Teams are going to try to pitch around you. At the end of the day, I've also missed some pitches I should have hit. That's part of the ups and downs that are part of baseball, too, unquote. ASU head coach Willie Bloomquist is not concerned. His star player is doing everything right. Bloomquist said, quote, he's continuing to get on base, having good at-bats, still raising pitch counts of the opposing pitchers. Home runs come in bunches and come in streaks. I've tried to reiterate to him, don't try and hit homers. They'll come as a result of good swings. He is a smart enough hitter to know that. Everybody wants to hit homers, right?
Well, that's the ego filler. At the end of the day, he's at his best when he's taken hits, taken doubles, and hitting home runs by accident. Landon's just a very good hitter that happens to hit homers. He's not a home run hitter. He's a very all-around, pure hitter that happens to have a lot of homers this year, which is great. Stay within his game. He's going to be just fine, unquote. Well, coming into the season, Hairston said his goals were to hit 20 home runs and bat at 400. Both of those numbers would be significantly better than his freshman season, in which he hit 4 home runs and batted 333. He earned freshman All-American honors as selected by the NCBWA and was named to the All-Big 12 first team as a utility player. The numbers reflect what Bloomquist has said about his star player. Hairston is hitting .421. Entering the Houston series, he led the country in total bases and slugging percentage with .937. He ranked second in RBIs with 73. He ranked second with runs scored with 74 and second with total hits at 81. So, while the home runs have slowed down, his contribution has not. When he needs advice on handling the ups and downs of the game, he doesn't have to look very far. His dad, Scott, played 11 years in the major leagues with 7 different organizations, including the Diamondbacks. Great-grandfather Sam, grandfather Jerry, great-uncle Johnny, and Uncle Jerry Jr. all had stints in the big leagues as well. Landon said, quote, he, Scott, just needs to keep it simple. Try not to think about too many things other than looking for a good pitch to hit. And if you just focus on that, it's easier to kind of block out the noise, unquote. So next up for the Sun Devils is the 12-team single elimination Big 12 tournament, which begins May 19th at Surprise Stadium. Now, Hairston isn't the only offensive weapon for ASU. Senior second baseman Nuu Contrades and senior right fielder Dean Toigo and senior left fielder Matt Polk and junior first baseman Dominic Smaldino are all key contributors to an offense that ranked 5th nationally in batting average, ranked 8th in home runs, and 5th in slugging percentage after May 10th. Junior left-hander Cole Carlin and senior right-hander Cole Klecker have led the pitching staff. Coach Bloomquist said, quote, we have a few things to clean up, but I like our chances against anyone, unquote. And that was the article, Hairston at Home Among ASU Home Run Leaders. And now an article from the front page of the sports section, but from the interior of the sports section. This is about NBA basketball. Spurs advance. Pistons force Game 7 by Lorenzo Reyes for the USA Today. It turns out we will have one Game 7 in the NBA Conference semifinals. The Detroit Pistons, the number one seed in the East, played with more intensity and energy, and their shot-making responded in kind on May 15th in the 115-94 victory over the number 4th Cleveland Cavaliers in the Game 6. The Pistons finally got some help from Cade Cunningham as they saw 6 players reach double figures in scoring. Later, Friday night, however, in the Western Conference, the number 2 San Antonio Spurs thumped the number 6 Minnesota Timberwolves 139-109 in an absolutely dominant performance, one that is noteworthy for the way this young team is playing. Second-year guard Stephen Castle erupted for 32 points on 11 of 16 shooting, including a blazing 5 of 7 from the 3-point range. Castle added 11 rebounds and 6 assists. So here are some of the biggest takeaways from Friday's Game 6.
Perhaps it is the presence of players like veterans De'Aaron Fox and Harrison Barnes. Perhaps it's just the organizational culture cultivated by longtime coach Greg Popovich. But either way, the Spurs play well beyond their age, which makes them dangerous, not only for years to come, but in these playoffs. For most of their key rotation players, this postseason is constantly bringing up about new first. Victor Wembanyama, Stephen Castle, Dylan Harper, Devin Vassell, Julian Champagny, Keldon Johnson, Carter Bryant, four of whom are starters, but they are all playing in their first playoffs. This was their first conference semifinal appearance. Last round was their first round series, and so on. And yet the Spurs were the team that played with more poise. They stayed out of foul trouble, and they did not complain to officials. They embraced grit and hustle plays. Their effort and intensity did not dip. Most importantly, they didn't let the magnitude of the moment get in their head. San Antonio played loose and confident. The Spurs have an identity. It's one that's built on defense, speed, and attacking the paint. And that is built for the postseason. And they can win in different ways. And though they will have to get through the reigning champion Thunder, they did go 4-1 against Oklahoma City in the regular season. So the rest of the West should be concerned, because this team is built to be very good for a very long time. The Spurs exploded in the second quarter, outscoring Minnesota 20-0 to start the period, and forcing the Timberwolves to miss their first 12 attempts. It completely changed the course of the game. And a big reason why the Timberwolves went cold is because they didn't do a good job of coaxing Wembanyama out of the paint, leading to Minnesota being hesitant in there. The Timberwolves would respond with a 27-11 run, but by the time they started going at Wembanyama, forcing him to contest their penetration, it was already too late. The Pistons were clearly the more desperate team, but Cleveland compounded that with effort at times that could be described only as casual, and it started early in the game. Players like James Harden, who stood around on defense and often didn't get back on after most of his 8 turnovers, that's emblematic of Cleveland's issues Friday night. Detroit, time and time again, won the hustle plays. All-star guard Donovan Mitchell did play with some effort, but a poor shooting night marred that energy. He was 6 of 20. The biggest issue was that many of his teammates did not follow suit. Mitchell said of the Pistons, quote, "They were just hungry from the jump. At the end of the day, we did not match it," unquote. The most fight the Cavaliers showed Friday night was with 3/10 of a second left in the game, when Cleveland's bench players, who were on the floor in garbage time, shoved a few Pistons players. "Nope," Harden said when asked if he was satisfied with the level of intensity with which Cleveland played. Then he said, "Nope, not at all." When pressed about why that effort wasn't there, Harden added, quote, "That's a great question." And then he cited the team's slow start and said, quote, "Throughout the course of the game, we never really kicked it to that second level," unquote. Give Jalen Duren credit. The Pistons' all-star center was benched in Game 5 and did not play the entire fourth quarter and overtime, ceding that time to the backup, Paul Reed. Just 2 days after that, Duren played his most impactful game of the series. The stats don't necessarily paint the entire picture. He had 15 points on 7 of 10 shooting, 11 rebounds, 3 blocks, and 1 steal. Duren's activity led to contested shots, and Cavaliers players backing away from drive attempts, and his performance was closer to what he showed during the regular season.
It's telling, too, that Duren came back after rolling his left ankle in the third quarter, and he continued to make plays. And that's the article, Spurs Advance, Pistons Force Game 7. And we've also got an article about the Women's National Basketball League. Mercury take a big step in a much-needed win by Jenna Ortiz for the Arizona Republic. The Phoenix Mercury have not been able to find themselves this season. Head coach Nate Tibbetts admitted at practice on May 14th that his team has not figured out its identity in the first few games. The start has not been easy, with point guard Monique Okoa-Makani still in France and guard Sammy Whitcomb out with a knee injury. But the Mercury, whose record is 2-2, took a step in the right direction against the Chicago Sky, showcasing an improved defense and a smoother offense in a 91-83 win Friday, May 15th at Mortgage Matchup Center. Unlike the previous matchup against the Minnesota Lynx, the Mercury hit much-needed shots down the stretch. Led by Ricky Jackson's 13 points, the Sky had a big fourth quarter, and they trailed 84-83 with 2 minutes remaining. But with Alyssa Thomas leading the way, the Mercury outscored the Sky 7-0 to close out the victory. Tibbetts said as trust continues to build, the team will get better in late game situations. Tibbetts said, quote, "I thought there was a really good play that might not show up on the box score when AT falls down when Rikia is getting ready to shoot, and Noemi Brachant comes over and stunts at her. To me, that's trust. Offensively, we did a better job with our spacing. We got downhill, and AT made some plays for us," unquote. The lineup and rotations have adjusted throughout the early season. After playing off the bench against the Lynx on May 12th, guard Jovana Nagic bounced back from her 0-for-6 shooting performance with 27 points. That's the most from an undrafted rookie. Nagic stimulated the three-point game with 5 three-pointers on 8 attempts. The whole rest of the team was 1-for-13. Even though Nagic showed some smooth moves on offense, it was her defense that stood out to her peers. Thomas said, quote, "I've played against her, and I know what she's about. She's Serbian, and you know how they play defense. I'm very familiar with her style of play, and I'm excited to have her here. It's players like this that get overlooked and missed, and I think she's been doing amazing things overseas," unquote. Well, even though the Sky shot better, the Mercury limited second chances, with the Sky getting 6 attempts to Phoenix's 11. Thomas was active on the boards with 11 rebounds as the Mercury out-rebounded the Sky 40-27. Nagic has fit into the game plan seamlessly as Whitcomb works her way back from injury. While at her first practice with the team, Nagic was told by Whitcomb that Thomas won't care if she misses her shots. "She cares if you play defense," is what she said. Nagic said, "That phrase stuck with me. I'm trying to help as much as I can, and obviously getting adjusted with a couple of games, and you can expect that my defense will be like it was today," unquote. Well, after struggling defensively in the previous game, the Mercury held the Sky to 1 field goal on their first 10 attempts as they built a 16-4 lead. Natasha Mack and Awana Bonner combined for 3 blocks in that stretch, but Jackson's turnaround jumper at 2 minutes and 25 seconds began a stretch where the Sky hit 6 of their next 10 shots. The offense didn't come as easily in the second quarter, but the Mercury's 12 free throws gave them a 10-point half lead at halftime. The Mercury's defense started to crack in the second half, even with Sky guard Skylar Diggins out due to an eye injury suffered from inadvertent contact with Kalia Copper in the second quarter. However, the late response from the defense showed Tibbetts that the team is beginning to grasp its identity.
The coach cited toughness as the primary description. He said, quote, how we play offensively is going to evolve, especially as we get Mo and Sammy back. But just understanding the movement and shooting that we're missing with them. But it's also a great opportunity with our new players to get minutes and to see where they fit and how we want to play. And that was the article, Mercury Take a Big Step in Much Needed Win. We're at 31 minutes past the hour, so we're going to leave the sports section, move over to the viewpoint section, and read some opinion pieces. Our first opinion piece is entitled, Stop Delaying. It is time to end DACA renewal slowdown. Arizona is home to close to 20,000 DACA recipients, DACA. They face gaps in their work authorization permits. They face the threat of deportation because of government delays. In June of 2012, President Barack Obama announced the Deferred Action for Childhood Arrivals program, DACA, that enabled undocumented youth who grew up in the United States, pledging allegiance to the flag in their classrooms, to apply for protection from deportation. Since 2012, I have applied to the U.S. Citizenship and Immigration Services every 18 months. Every 18 months, many dreamers, like me, have done what the government has asked. We send our application 120 to 150 days in advance. We go through a biometrics appointment to ensure we have not committed any crimes, and we pay more than $500 in filing fees to ensure that we can continue to be contributors to our communities. This week, U.S. Representative Greg Stanton, a Democrat from Arizona, joined by DACA recipients, shared that from October 2025 through February 2026, the median wait time for renewals was approximately 70 days. According to the USCIS, the wait in fiscal 2025 was about 15 days. This marks the largest median wait time since 2016. It has been over a month since Representative Stanton and more than 80 of his colleagues urged the Department of Homeland Security Secretary Mark Wayne Mullen and USCIS Director Joseph Edlow to reduce DACA renewal processing delays, and they are still waiting for answers. Since March, I have received a number of messages from DACA recipients in Arizona and other states asking for guidance. People are concerned about the potential ramifications of losing their job. Others have been put on leave as their work permit has already lapsed. For the past 14 years, DACA recipients like myself have grown up, obtained our college degrees, joined the workforce, built families, and contributed back to our communities. Arizona DACA recipients have contributed $4.8 billion to Arizona's economy in the past decade. And if Congress were to pass a permanent solution for DACA-eligible individuals, also known as DREAMers, an estimated $14.4 billion in wages would be added to Arizona's economy over the next decade. Arizona DREAMers are not the only ones losing due to government arbitrary delays. But Arizona could potentially lose $11 billion if DACA recipients no longer have the ability to work in our schools, hospitals, and businesses. DACA delays and economic destabilization are not coming out of the blue. It is strictly outlined in Project 2025, as it recommends that USCIS employees utilize internal guidance documents to curtail their ability to process DACA applications and renewals. This will lead to ending the program and putting thousands of DREAMers at risk of deportation and hundreds of employers at risk of losing their talent. Arizona voters know that supporting DREAMers' stability is supporting our state,
That is why poll after poll shows that more than 80% of Arizona voters support a pathway to citizenship for Dreamers. This week, Senator Mark Kelly called on Congress and the White House to pass a long-term solution for Dreamers. Dreamers like me, who love Arizona and America, are already making our communities and economy stronger. It is imperative that USCIS process DACA applications in a timely manner and that Congress works on solutions that benefit our nation and our economy. And that was the opinion piece, Stop Delaying, It's Time to End DACA Renewal Slowdown. This opinion piece was written by Reyna Montoya. She is the founder and CEO and board member of Aliento, which serves students, dreamers, and immigrant families in Arizona. And she is a regular contributor to the Republic Viewpoint section, and she serves on the Republic's Community Advisory Board. Our next opinion piece is entitled, What Should Come First, Water Access or Building Houses? It's a Your Turn opinion piece written by Rhett Larson, the guest columnist. Last month, the Home Builders Association of Central Arizona, HBACA, prevailed in a lawsuit challenging policies relied upon by the Arizona Department of Water Resources in issuing certificates of assured water supply. Home builders rely on these certificates of assured water supply to comply with Arizona's Assured Water Supply Program. This program requires residential subdivisions in active management areas to demonstrate 100 years of available water before homes can be sold. This is a consumer protection program to ensure that Arizona residents have homes with a long-term water supply. Alternatively, developers may obtain a commitment from a utility which holds a designation of assured water supply. Well, in 2023, the ADWR, relying on updated hydrologic models, announced that it would no longer issue CAWs. Those are those certificates of assured water supply. Would no longer issue CAWs for new subdivisions relying solely on groundwater in the Phoenix Active Management Area. And then that policy expanded restrictions that were applied in the Pinal County Active Management Area since 2017. This moratorium was based in part on the policies that are challenged by the Home Builders Association in its lawsuit. The legal questions surrounding these policies and the ADWR's forthcoming appeal are important. They include whether they require formal rulemaking and what impact new subdivisions will have on water supplies committed to existing homes. But the case raises a more critical question. What is Arizona's future? If the home builder's aim in this lawsuit is to promote transparency and inclusion in the development of Arizona Department of Water Resource policies and hydrologic models, those are laudable goals. But if the point of the lawsuit is to tweak the models until home builders get the answer they want or otherwise weaken the protections of the water supply, then those aims threaten Arizona's future, particularly at a time when our Colorado River supplies are being cut and their future is so uncertain. Now, home builders have valid concerns. Arizona faces serious housing affordability challenges. More housing may help reduce costs, and the AWSP slows development. The moratorium stranded land investments that many builders expected to develop. But securing water must come before building homes. Weakening the AWSP may increase housing stock, but we will eventually pay the price by sacrificing sustainable water management and consumer confidence. The AWSP has been an important water policy that has attracted businesses and families to our state because of the assurances that it provides. We need only to look at the recent crisis in Rio Verde foothills to understand the risk of approving development
before securing water supplies. Beyond the obvious impact of homes without water, when stories like Rio Verde foothills echoed through the media, businesses hesitate to invest here, and families hesitate to relocate here. Arizona has made progress in addressing home builders' concerns. The Alternative Designation of Assured Water Supply program allows utilities to secure a designation of assured water supply while relying on groundwater, but committing to integrate renewable supplies over time. Home builders can then rely on those to build new homes. The recently enacted Ag to Urban legislation allows agricultural water rights to be transferred to municipal use. Arizona has grown while consistently using less water, largely because farmland is being replaced by residential development. But every water policy choice involves trade-offs. Replacing farms with homes conserves water, but increases food prices. Data centers and semiconductor manufacturing stimulate economic growth and innovation, but it impacts the water supplies and it strains the power grid. Expanding desalinization and water recycling increases water supplies, but raises energy and water rates. Arizona is not running out of water. We are running out of cheap water. This means that higher water rates and more difficult trade-offs. Anyone claiming we can have unlimited growth and inexpensive housing and low food prices and cheap energy and abundant industry and secure water supplies without sacrificing anything? They're wrong. The worst bargain would be sacrificing Arizona's long-term water security and our reputation for responsible water management in exchange for short-term economic development or cost savings. We can address housing affordability while protecting our water future, but doing both will require compromise and investment. Arizona needs a dedicated funding source to finance water conservation and water supply augmentation, and must protect funding for Arizona's Water Infrastructure Finance Authority. We also need guiding principles for where we should be making our investments and our sacrifices. I am the father of four children. My oldest are making major decisions about education, careers, and families. When they ask for advice, I tell them that life is not about having all your dreams come true. It's about having the most important ones come true. It's time for Arizonans to decide what we want this state to be when it grows up, and what we are willing to invest in to make that dream come true. Arizona has enough water to do a lot of great things, but not every good thing. Rather than weaken the water protections we have depended on and cut back investments in WIFA, we should be uniting to develop a dedicated water augmentation funding source and a state water plan that defines what kind of future Arizona wants and what we are willing to sacrifice to achieve it. And that was the opinion piece, What Should Come First, Water Access or Building Houses? This was written by Rhett Larson, that's R-H-E-T-T. He is the Richard Morrison Professor of Water Law at Arizona State University's Sandra Day O'Connor College of Law. He's a senior research fellow with the Kyle Center for Water Policy. He is also legal counsel for the Arizona Municipal Water Users Association, and he serves on the Water Conservation Grant Committee of Arizona's Water Infrastructure Finance Authority. And that was the article, or the opinion piece, What Should Come First, Water Access or Building Houses? Well, we're coming up on 45 minutes past the hour, so we're going to move on over to the entertainment section of the paper, and we will begin by reading today's horoscopes. For today's horoscopes, we're going to begin with the birth dates from March 21st to April 19th. That's the sign of Aries. And the horoscope goes like this. Your mind is electric. Rapid-fire insights come your way.
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Social possibilities you have not entertained before may pop up. 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For Capricorns, December 22nd through January 19th birthdates, it's time to work smarter, not harder. Today prompts a routine dismantling. For Aquarius, January 20th to February 18th birthdates, unexpected inspiration may strike today, pulling you toward a new form of self-expression. And finally, Pisces, birthdates from February 19th to March 20th. Redefine what home can be for you. You may be ready for an upgrade. And those were today's horoscopes. We turn now to letters of advice written by Abigail Van Buren in her column, Dear Abby. The first letter goes like this. Dear Abby, my brother has found love again. His first wife passed away from cancer 2 years ago. He is getting married in 2 months. We were never super close, but have always been civil to each other and spent an hour or two with each other during holiday meals or birthdays. Our mother is 89 and lives at his home in an added-on apartment. She is our common denominator. Because my brother is quick-tempered and short with me and others, I'm afraid that after Mom is gone, he will have no use for me and I'll never see him again. I sent him an email stating my fear, and his reply was shocking. He said he didn't like my facial expressions. He also said he doesn't like my mannerisms and feels nothing I say is genuine but very fake. He also told me he wasn't alone in those thoughts. I felt like he had stuck a knife through my heart. He said he wished he had a video of me so I could see how fake I was. I cried and got physically ill. I am so embarrassed that he and others see me that way that I have decided not to go to his wedding. I cannot be in a room full of people who have made these judgments about my integrity. Am I making the right choice? Should I go for my mother's sake? Signed, Stunned and Embarrassed. And Abby responds, Dear Stunned, your brother may have found love again, but he has some real problems. That he would speak to you that way was cruel and deliberately hurtful. Could he have some unresolved sibling rivalry? If that's the case, you cannot fix it for him. Under the circumstances, not wanting to attend that wedding is understandable. However, just because your brother says something does not make it true. They may be his feelings, but he doesn't have the right to speak for all of your other relatives. That is why I hope you will maintain your relationships with the rest of the family and not allow him to drive you away. Our next letter goes, Dear Abby,
My mother comes over to visit every single evening at 7:30. She knows that I must be up early and leave the house at 5:30 a.m. to go to work. I have dropped numerous hints, but she's oblivious. This causes a lot of stress in my marriage. My partner thinks it's ridiculous to visit someone at 7:30 every night, especially since I have two kids who need rides home from practices in the evenings. Please help. Signed, At Wit's End. And Abby responds, Dear At Wit's End, because you have already tried talking to your mother about this, but she doesn't get the message, enlist the help of your partner and talk to her together. When you do, establish a realistic schedule for her visits. 2 days a week, perhaps, and how long they will last. And then when the time is up, escort her to the door. Your mother may do this because she has no life of her own. If that's a contributing factor, start researching groups of seniors that she might join for activities other than visiting her daughter every night. If you do, it may vastly improve the quality of her life and the lives of those in your household. And those were our letters of advice written by Abigail Van Buren. And you can contact Abigail in two different ways. You can go to her website, www.dearabby.com, or you can write her a letter and mail it to P.O. Box 69440, Los Angeles, California. The zip code is 90069. And now it's time to take a look at some of the comics for Sunday. In the comic strip Zits, drawn by Jerry Scott and Jim Vorkman, there's Jeremy with his friend Pierce, and they're in the cafeteria at school having lunch, and there's a little kid taking a selfie next to them, and Jeremy says, I don't understand these freshmen. I mean, they all got smartphones when they were like in kindergarten, but all they do with them is take selfies and play Fortnite. And then in the next frame, he takes a bite out of his sandwich and he says, they're so immature, they copy everything we do and just take up space in the hallways. It's pathetic.

0: Says, well, what are you going to do? Demote me? Because I'm as low as I can go. And then Sergeant Snorkel says, smiles, maybe I'll promote you to private second class. No! Beetle shouts, that comes with responsibilities. And that was Beetle Bailey. And then in Blondie, drawn by Dean Young and John Marshall, looks like Dagwood's at the hardwood store. And he says, I can't find the lug nuts that are on sale. And the salesman says, oh, you need Tony in tools. I'm Pete in plumbing. And the next guy comes by and Dagwood says, hey, are you Tony in tools? And the guy says, Tony's no longer with us. I'm Paco in plants. And then he walks out in the next frame. As he's walking out, he says, try Cal in customer service. He knows everything. And Dagwood says, okay, thanks. And so he goes to the next frame. He's at customer service. And the gal behind the counter says, oh, Cal called in sick today. And Dagwood says, okay, that does it. Let me speak to the manager. And it's been crazy. Marvin, the manager, just quit. I can take you to his replacement. And Dagwood smacks his forehead and said, please, who's in charge? And the next, in the last frame, Dagwood is looking at this kid. And the kid says, hi, I'm Barney, the bag boy. And that was Blondie. And in the comic strip, Baby Blues, drawn by, I think it's Jerry Scott and Rick Kirkman, the first frame, Dagwood, or the dad, Harold, is closing the door. Looks like he's pulling it closed. The next frame, his wife, Wanda, says, did you finally get Ren to bed? And he says, well, I think so. And she says, what? You think so? And then in the last frame, Dad says, I sort of lost her in the crowd. And they're looking the door, and here's her crib. And the crib is full of stuffed animals. And I think I see her head between some of the stuffed animals. So that was Baby Blues. And in the comic strip, Pickles, drawn by Brian Crane, there's Grandpa sitting in his easy chair, and his grandson Nelson is sitting next to him on the arm of the chair. And Nelson says, Grandpa, can I ask you a question? And he says, sure, go ahead. Would you rather fight a chicken every time you get into your car or fight a wolverine once a year? And Grandpa Earl says, oh, a wolverine, definitely. And Nelson says, well, how come? And Grandpa says, wolverines are ticklish. If you tickle them, they give up right away. And Nelson gets up, and in the last frame, he's walking away, and he says, I believe it. It works on me every time. And that was Pickles. Well, before we go, we ought to wish happy birthday to some celebrities today. Singer and guitarist Taj Mahal turns 84. And the drummer Bill Bruford, who was with the group Yes, King Crimson, he turned 77. The singer, Enya, turned 65. The TV host and comedian, Craig Ferguson, he turned 64 today. Singer and keyboardist, Paige McConnell, with the group Fish, turned 63. And singer and composer, Trent Reznor, with Nine Inch Nails, he turns 61. Congratulations and happy birthday to them. I'm Gene, a volunteer reader with Sun Sounds of Arizona, and you have been listening to the second hour of the reading of the Arizona Republic for Sunday, May 17th, 2026. Have a great day.
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0: We may not be ready to talk about preparing for another pandemic, but viruses don't respect our emotions, let alone our geographic location.
1: There constantly are viruses and other pathogens jumping from animals into humans. The scientists who think about this stuff the most think that the threat is probably every 10 years or so.
2: Journalist John Cohen has interviewed top epidemiologists around the world and even followed virus hunters into damp bat caves to assess our readiness to prevent another pandemic. He shares with us what he's learned. Welcome to Big Picture Science. I'm Molly Bentley.
0: I'm Seth Shostak. In this episode, we'll find out which viruses are at the top of the likely culprits list, why RNA viruses can be especially good vectors, and also the good news. Namely, we now have a vast store of knowledge and tools to protect ourselves against global contagion. The question is, will we use them?
2: This episode is Preventing Future Pandemics.
0: We hope that the ideas in this episode actually do go viral. John Cohen is a senior correspondent for the magazine Science, who has written extensively on infectious disease, epidemics, and pandemics for more than 30 years. Molly was invited to interview him by the Center for Inquiry West in Los Angeles in front of a live audience.
2: I rewatched the HBO documentary How to Survive a Pandemic, for which he was a consulting producer to help prepare for a conversation. I also read his book, Planning Miracles, How to Prevent Future Pandemics. And my first question, Seth, was about that title. The M word, miracle, is not one that scientists usually use to describe scientific breakthroughs.
0: Well, that's true. I mean, the word miracle is one that's in general not admitted by science to be an explanation for anything, right? If you say, look, this phenomenon that we've observed in the lab or in the field or through a telescope or whatever, it's all a miracle. That might have, you know, passed muster 1,000 years ago or 500 years ago, actually, but not today. If you can't, you know, demonstrate that it's true via an experiment, yeah, it's not science.
2: John Cohen shared the reasoning behind his book title, Planning Miracles.
1: The March of Dimes paid for the research that created Jonas Salk's polio vaccine, which proved itself safe and efficacious in 1955. And in that year's annual report, the head of the March of Dimes wrote that this was a planned miracle. And the root of the word miracle isn't religious. It's about smiling in Greek. It's about wonder in Latin. And we speak about miracle cures. We speak about, you know, miracle medicine. And that's really what the theme of the book is that we have the power to plan for a better future. And I wanted to write a book that was hopeful, in a sense, to say that that science has brought us to a point where we can plan in ways to make a better future than the one we just experienced with COVID.
0: In pursuit of clarity in his book about how science can help us avoid another calamity, John Cohen has interviewed top researchers around the world. He's even followed virus hunters into difficult wild places to show us why such pursuits are essential. Here is Molly's conversation with him.
2: So, John, we've just emerged from the COVID pandemic, and many of us may be reluctant to take to heart that we must prepare for another one. But as it was with pre-COVID era, a future pandemic is a question of when, not if. So before we get into what preparedness looks like, I wonder if you could share with us how scientists describe the current threat level.
1: So there is no body of scientists who sit down and create a threat level. The scientists who think about this stuff the most think that the threat is probably every 10 years or so, that there will be an outbreak that has the opportunity to grow into a pandemic. There constantly are viruses and other pathogens jumping from animals into humans, and they die out. They burn out quickly. They don't go anywhere. They're just not good at copying themselves in our bodies, or they're not good at spreading from one person to another. But every 10 years or so, if you look over the past 30, 40 years, that's what we've seen.
2: Mm-hmm. And some of them may have gone unnoticed, meaning there was the SARS, after the pandemic of 100 years ago, the 1918 flu. You had SARS, you had MERS. So we have had other pandemics.
1: They happen all the time. So like one that people don't recognize as a pandemic is norovirus, the cruise ship virus. That has been pandemic. It has spiked in a repeated fashion over the past 20, 30 years. And they were pandemics. We didn't call them that, but they are.
2: When you said that they don't have a threat level, I mean, I think of in California, we have the different colors for what the threat level is for wildfires. I was imagining less that and more, how nervous are they? Do they feel like we are... could be on the brink, it could happen soon, yeah. Or is it we're sitting back a little bit? I mean, maybe it's another way of saying that. How worried are they?
1: I think given the actions of the American government over the past few years, the threat level in the minds of people who think hard about this has gone through the ceiling because of the Trump administration undoing all of this science that was moving us toward the things that I'm writing about in the book. All these projects I write about in the book that are at the forefront of making a better world have been defunded or threatened with defunding. And there isn't an appreciation in the current White House of the role that the American government can play in making a safer world. So we have an Office of Pandemic Preparedness in the White House. It doesn't have a director. It doesn't have staff. So when you ask what the threat level is, it's higher than it was, in a sense,
2: because we're
1: doing less,
2: yeah.
1: and we're putting on blinders. We're pretending that everything is just going to be fine forever.
2: Well, in that way, it sounds like our approach to climate change.
1: It's very analogous, yeah. And in climate change, you might even argue that we're doing things politically to make the climate worse. You know, in this case, we're just not preparing ourselves. There is this ostrich era we're in right now of playing dumb about what's obvious to anyone who has spent any time researching threats.
2: Well, let me follow up on the Trump administration and what the role is, because I do have a list of it, of how in many ways it feels like it's a mixed bag in terms of what they're doing. And when we consider what their role is in shaping our ability to control these threats, on one hand, as you alluded to, many scientific research facilities have suffered federal funding cuts, including to the Centers for Disease Control. A human vaccine development program for H5N1, avian flu, was canceled. The Trump administration pulled out of the WHO, which has a hand in surveilling and keeping us safe from pandemics. But then on the other hand, in early 2025, the Department of Health and Human Services announced hundreds of millions of dollars dedicated to surveillance of H5N1. And the administration has recently nominated a scientist who supports vaccines, Erica Schwartz, for CDC director, which suggests maybe there is going to be a retreat from the anti-vax policies of RFK. So again, from a science and policy standpoint, it is a mixed bag in terms of assessing how well we're prepared.
1: Yeah, well, there's also the fact that what the president wants to do isn't the final word. The Congress pushed back hard last year when the president wanted to cut the National Institutes of Health budget by 40%. The Congress increased their budget. So it's a tug of war. But part of the theme of one of the themes in my book is this is a race against time. And the faster we move, the better off we are. And on balance, we've slowed down.
2: Mm-hmm.
1: And we're, you know, you're applauding the fact that they're nominating a CDC director who believes in vaccines.
2: In science,
1: you know,
2: right?
1: Whoop-de-doo. You know, I mean, of course that's the way things should be.
2: Mm.
1: And these aren't debates. You know, there's no scientific debate in the realm of people who care for people and try to make them better. There's no true debate about, are vaccines good? Vaccines have done more to improve human health than anything other than cleaning water and sanitation. Anything. And not all vaccines are safe, not all are effective, but the ones that get through regulatory bodies like the FDA, they're good. And our regulatory bodies are good. They functioned and done their job. Yes, mistakes happen. Yes, problems occur. But what has happened post-pandemic is people have obsessed about the faults in the dike, not, you know, looking at the dike itself.
2: And so the tone is really set from the top. I mean, for better or for worse in this case. And so all it takes is one statement that about fake news or that vaccines can't be trusted or that the pandemic is also, you know, fabricated. And it just, like a virus, it just goes through the population. So much damage can be done.
1: Yeah. And disinformation is... It does, look at the language we use. It goes viral. That's what we say.
2: Yeah, it doesn't go bacterial.
1: It doesn't go bacterial.
2: The message in this book is that we do know how to protect ourselves against infectious threats, as you've said. And I wonder if, John, if you could give a brief explanation or compare how the vaccines, the mRNA vaccines, for example, are made compared with those from Jonas Salk and Albert Sabin. And those were vaccines that were made with either a killed or a attenuated virus. But now we have the sense of, like, if you could just sequence the surface protein, then you can, you know, you can kind of plug that into what is a kind of vaccine template, and then you're ready to go. Is it that simple? Because it's certainly come a long way since the 1950s.
1: So there are basically eight different what are called platforms, eight different technologies to make vaccines. The old-fashioned way, as you referred to with Jonas Salk and Albert Sabin, was you take the whole virus and you can kill it, even though viruses aren't really alive, but you can inactivate them with chemicals, heat, or light. And what is a vaccine? Let me take a step back. A vaccine stages a mock war. It's a fake version of the real thing. And it teaches your body how to fight, should you ever see the real thing. That's all it is. It's just staging a mock war. So Edward Jenner, with the first vaccine, made a vaccine from cowpox. That was a live virus that copied itself, but it didn't cause harm. And yet it protected you from smallpox because they were related. So it taught your immune system how to fight off smallpox, even though it was a different virus. But it's a weakened version of the smallpox virus. So that's the traditional way to make vaccines. You weaken a virus. That's what Albert Sabin did. He took the polio virus. He passaged it in cultures in the lab again and again till he got weakened versions of it, and that's the vaccine. Salk took the whole virus, inactivated it. That's that vaccine. Modern technologies, and I'll get to mRNA in just a second, because the mRNA is building off another idea. And that's that you can take a harmless virus and stitch a gene into that virus from polio or SARS-CoV-2 or any of a virus, and just put one gene in that makes a protein. It doesn't cause the disease. It just makes one protein. So that's a vector that delivers. mRNA gets rid of the vector. It's the gene. mRNA is just a gene. And it's just saying, I'm going to take this protein gene for the surface protein, in the case of COVID, the surface protein of that virus looks like this, and I'm going to just put that gene into it, and you're going to make that protein in your body. Your body is going to be the vaccine manufacturing plant, because it's going to take the gene, make the protein, then you're going to develop antibodies and other immune responses to that protein. That protein doesn't harm you. It doesn't do anything to you. But the antibodies will protect you. And not only that, our immune systems have this beautiful metaphor. They have memory. They remember. We have cells in our body that stay with us for life. They clone themselves. They're immune cells. And they keep making copies of themselves so that if you have measles as a kid or you get a measles vaccine, for the rest of your life, your B cells in your body remember the look of that virus, just in the same way your mind remembers the look of someone you met 50 years ago. Now, we have different memory for different things. Sometimes memory lasts for a lifetime, and so in the case of measles, polio lasts for a lifetime, almost. Some don't last long at all. Pertussis is terrible. Kids get 5-6 pertussis shots because the memory is short. So what mRNA does essentially is it cuts out the vector and just makes the protein, and it won the Nobel Prize because it was such a simpler way to make a vaccine and potentially a faster way, because all you need is the DNA or RNA sequence It's called plug and play. It's plug and play. It's like slipping a cassette for this virus. So did we need mRNA to save us from COVID? No, we did not. The Chinese did the old-fashioned killed vaccine. They didn't use mRNA. Half the world received China's vaccines, and they benefited from those. They worked. They weren't as good as the mRNA vaccines in clinical trials that compared head-to-head, but they were good enough. They certainly saved a lot of lives. They had efficacies of, let's say, 50 to 60%, and by efficacy, I mean preventing symptomatic disease, not preventing infection. That's not what vaccines do.
2: And also keeping people out of hospitals.
1: Keeping people out of hospitals.
2: Keeping people alive.
1: Keeping them alive. Some vaccines do prevent infection, but that's the exception to the rule. And this is something that critics are all up in arms about. You said this was going to prevent infection. You know, the initial COVID vaccine did prevent infection because it perfectly matched. The Wuhan strain was a perfect match to the mRNA and the inactivated vaccine that China made, the plural that they made. But then that mutated, and then they weren't perfect matches, so they didn't prevent infection. Then people said, well, you said it. They still kept you alive. They kept you out of the hospital.
2: And those early vaccines, mRNA, their efficacy was like 90%, 95%. It was extraordinarily high.
1: Extraordinarily high. And if you looked in the early days at what they did, they really did prevent infections from happening in addition to the symptomatic disease. So that's the overview of what vaccines are and what mRNA is. And the attack on mRNA vaccination by the Trump administration, I think, has left vaccine makers with their jaws in their laps. Like, what? they make this argument that the public lost trust in these vaccines. 2 billion people got these. What are you talking about, the public lost trust? 2 billion people got them. And no, they do not have Bill Gates microchips in them. They do not make you...
2: magnetic.
1: Magnetic. do they have side effects? Yes, they do. Almost all medicine has side effects. Are some people going to be harmed? Yes, young boys had cardiac issues that were real. And it's a balancing act if you're the parent of a young boy, whether to get an mRNA vaccine. By and large, I think the mRNA vaccines proved in billions of people they were safe and effective and made the world a better place. To now write that off and say, oh, no, we can't use mRNA vaccination for viruses, which the Trump administration and RFK Jr. has said, to me, is anti-science. It's just flat. It's just anti-science. It's not looking at the data. It's not looking at the evidence. It's not looking at probability versus possibility. It's just looking at possibility. And that, for our future, is a problem.
0: Coming up, reporter John Cohen describes the viral offenders that are most likely to spark worldwide contagion. This episode of Big Picture Science is looking at the science behind preventing future pandemics.

0: We know that viruses are constantly moving between hosts, even between species. They cross continents, and as they do, they evolve in order to promote their own survival. They care not a whit about our plans. Consider the appearance of hantavirus on a cruise ship sailing the South Atlantic. One day, you've never heard about this rodent-borne virus. The next day, the world is fixated on the outbreak, and some are fretting whether it will be the next pandemic. Reporter John Cohen assesses our national and international state of readiness for whatever comes our way in his book, Planning Miracles, How to Prevent Future Pandemics. As we continue listening to Molly's conversation with him, recorded before an audience in Los Angeles, we take a closer look at what might be keeping epidemiologists up at night.
1: Okay, so let's meet some of the offenders, the viral offenders. Yeah. The next pandemic, you write, will most likely come from a virus, and there seem to be three forerunners or frontrunners. Does anyone want to guess what they are, what the three might be? Let's just get a collection here. So we have Ebola, bird flu, H5N1, yes? Coronavirus.
2: Yeah. There are a limited number of viruses that cause disease in humans. That's interesting. There are really only two dozen or so viruses that really present pandemic threats to us that are realistic and likely. The top three are ones that we know well, influenza.
1: And that includes H5N1,
2: avian influenza. Coronaviruses, which we just experienced. Ebola isn't likely to be a pandemic. It's too hot. It kills people quickly, and they don't have the opportunity to transmit often. In fact, they typically transmit in healthcare settings, you know, when they go to the doctor and the people in their homes. But it's never taken off internationally for a reason. Yeah. Remember, influenza and coronaviruses, they're respiratory. You can breathe these things onto people. So that makes them bigger threats. Ebola you're touching the virus.
1: So then what would disease X be? Because that's what I thought was the third one. So you have coronavirus, you have influenza, and then you have this thing called disease X.
2: Disease X can
1: be... Sounds pretty scary.
2: Yeah, but it doesn't speak to a viral family. So SARS-CoV-2, the virus that caused COVID, was a disease X. It was a virus that no one had ever seen before. That's what disease X really refers to. And when you have a virus you've never seen before, you're a baby just born into the world with no immunity. When there's a new flu that comes along, you have lots of immunity to flu. You've had flu many times. You've had coronaviruses many times. There are four common cold coronaviruses. They just don't protect us much from this one.
1: No, you said that H5N1 and COVID, the coronavirus, are both viruses. They're both RNA viruses.
2: Yeah.
1: And RNA viruses seem to shoot to the top of the list of having pandemic potential.
2: Yeah.
1: And what is it about an RNA virus?
2: That's a really interesting...
1: And maybe give us a definition phenomenon of RNA virus.
2: So let me take a step back to DNA. I think most people know what DNA is, the double helix, right? So DNA has two strands, and when DNA copies itself, it has an error-correcting ability. So when it makes a mistake copying itself, it fixes it. Because it's double-stranded, it can fix it. RNA, because it's a single strand, it's not a helix, it's just a single strand, it has no error-correcting mechanism. So RNA viruses, when they make mistakes, those are mutations. And when you look at all the variants against COVID, Omicron, or I don't know how many people remember, Beta, Delta, all this stuff. Those are just RNA viruses that mutate, and they aren't corrected by the virus itself. Our immune system is now meeting something it's never seen before, and it has to figure out a new strategy to stop this mutation.
1: So it's more likely to cause trouble for us.
2: Yeah, and RNA viruses, their mutation rates are basically the same, but some of them copy themselves more quickly than others, and because they copy themselves quickly, they make more mistakes. And because they make more mistakes, they're called highly mutable. They mutate so rapidly because they're copying themselves so rapidly. Influenza caused the worst pandemic of the, you know, 20th century. The great pandemic of 1918 killed, estimates are, you know, 50 million, 100 million people. So,
1: and we have our eye on an influenza virus now.
2: And we have
1: not these, trivial.
2: Right. And I go into great detail about this in the book because there's a strong argument, and I think a compelling argument, that the way we breed poultry is the driver of these bird flu viruses mutating and getting into humans and causing problems and getting into wild birds that then bring them back to poultry. And we've had since 2020 this horrific poultry pandemic of H5N1 decimating flocks all over the world that then dribbled into our dairy cows. And the engine of all of that may well be that we put a million chickens into a building together to satisfy our needs to eat. We love eating chicken. Humans eat more chickens than any other animals, and we love eggs. And layers are one type of farming, and the broilers, the ones we eat, are another type of farming. And I've been in these farms, and it's astonishing to walk into a room with a barn with 15,000, 20,000 chickens, as I've done, let alone a million.
1: Well, let's stick on H5N1 and just use a thought experiment here, because if you could give us a quick snapshot on what our preparedness looks like.
2: Yeah.
1: Let's say that H5N1 did emerge as a pandemic. How would that be determined? And what strengths and weaknesses of our preparedness, our pandemic preparedness system, would be immediately revealed? And we can then look a little bit more closely at some of these. But
2: well, we don't even have to be theoretical about
1: okay.
2: it. We can be
1: darn.
2: We can be hard and fast, because we have H5N1 in dairy cattle that have infected more Americans with H5N1. In the past, since this surfaced in March of 2024, 70 Americans have been diagnosed as having H5N1. It fortunately doesn't
1: and
2: spread.
1: And survived?
2: Yes.
1: It survived.
2: Fortunately
1: okay.
2: isn't. It doesn't do that well in us. We have different receptors on the surfaces of our cells that let viruses in. It turns out that bird flu viruses use different receptors than we have in our lungs. But we have them in our eyes. So
1: we have the receptors in our eyes.
2: These receptors for bird flu virus in our eyes. So these people have got pink eye. They got conjunctivitis. That's what's happened to these 70 people. But the fear is that the more time this virus spends in mammals, the more it's going to change to our receptors. And cow udders happen to have the receptors that the birds share for the flu virus. So their udders are very receptive in that region of their body, their mammary glands.
1: I will not say they are utterly receptive.
2: Utterly receptive. But the way that this bird flu in cows was detected was in yellow milk and milk production. It wasn't killing the cows right and left. It was lowering the amount of milk they were producing, and it was yellow, and they couldn't sell it. So that's how it's recognized. So to answer your question, we have a real-time example of how we respond, right? We detected this. Did we aggressively try to stop the spread of H5N1 in dairy cow? No. We had an industry fighting science and saying, you can't test my cows. We do not allow vaccination of cows against H5N1. And so the virus, with vets screaming their heads off, saying, please don't move cattle from an infected farm. Okay, so the federal government said pretty quickly, okay, you can't move your cows from one state to another. Okay, great. California has more dairy farms than any state. You can move a cow anywhere in California without testing your cattle. So California has had one of the longest running dairy cow H5N1 problems. Do we vaccinate farmers who milk the cows against H5N1? No. Do we have H5N1 vaccines? Yes, we do. We have a national stockpile of millions of doses of the vaccine. But because this virus isn't killing people and not spreading between people, we have no evidence of it spreading between people, the alarm bell isn't that loud.
1: So you have accompanied scientists hunting for viruses.
2: It's really fun.
1: Most notably, Peter Daszak, one of the world's leading experts in zoology and virus ecology. And at the time that you accompanied him, he was also the head of EcoHealth Alliance, which is now no longer, and I'm sure John's going to explain why. So, John, your description of traipsing through humid, dense forests of Vietnam and into caves where many species of bats are swirling like funnels, he describes, made my hair stand up, and I like bats.
2: Yeah.
1: Can you describe what it was like to hunt for new coronaviruses and how isolating and identifying them help us be better prepared for a pandemic?
2: So when you, I don't know if any of you have been into large caves with bats. The first thing.
1: Have any of you?
2: Yeah.
1: Okay,
2: yeah.
1: We have some.
2: The first thing
1: brave
2: is
1: souls.
2: They often have an odor from bat guano and urine that is unbelievably disgusting, and that gets high up into your nose and stays there for a long time. I don't find it frightening because I'm wearing proper protective gear.
1: Are you wearing a hazmat?
2: Not a full. In the cave in Vietnam, it wasn't a full suit like that, but similar. I'm also not handling the bats. They are. What's weird also is in the big bat caves I've been in, again and again, there are signs of humans partying in the caves. Campfires, potato chip bags, beer cans. People love to go to caves. These people have no protection whatsoever.
1: And what happens in caves does not stay in caves.
2: What happens in caves doesn't stay in caves. And Daszak and his team did a study looking at antibodies for bat coronaviruses in humans who live near these caves. And they found antibodies to unusual things in like 6% of people. So they are getting infected regularly. And fortunately, those viruses, for the most part, are dead-end infection. So going into these caves, first of all, the bat trapping, one way is they set up what are called harp traps, and they look like harps, like strings like that. And they're down the paths from the cave. And the bats fly down that path at night to go find food. So they set up these harp traps that the bats fly into and fall down. And then they take them to a research station. In the case in Vietnam, it was a nearby clinic. And they put them in bags and hang them on strings and then pull them out. And they sample them and then they let them go.
1: So they're not hurt. They are released at the end.
2: Oh, they're not hurt. They're sampled. But it's incredibly labor intensive. And what are you getting at the end of the day? You're getting 0.00001% of the bats in the world. You're getting a tiny sample of what's out there. And what's astonishing is how many viruses we have found from this tiny sample.
1: Can you say more about how they sample them? Because some of it is...
2: Yeah, it's really interesting.
1: It's blood, but it's also swabs from all parts.
2: They swab the anus. There's a lot of viruses, fecal transmission. They do a hole punch in the wing to take a skin sample to test for their DNA so they can identify with precision the species. Yeah, they draw blood.
1: Now, what do we learn, though? So let's say we pull out three new coronavirus.
2: Yeah.
1: What does that tell us? Because that doesn't say that those are three, you know, possible vectors for human disease. Mm-hmm. Is it just go into the tree of coronaviruses and then we come back to it another time when we realize there is an outbreak or someone gets sick? Or
2: what
1: are we doing?
2: Yeah, that's a really controversial area and an interesting area. For one thing, yes, they're just putting them into family trees and saying we're learning, it's knowledge. But that is how we discovered that SARS came from bats. We had an outbreak of Nipah virus, which is a deadly virus in Malaysia and in Bangladesh, that was traced back to bats. And then you could intervene, because what they realized with Nipah was that the bats were eating mangoes above a pig stall in one place, and the mangoes were falling, and the pigs were getting Nipah and dying. The farmers were getting Nipah from the pigs. So, hey, move the pigs away from the mango trees. That stops it. So once you understand the viral chain, you have an opportunity to intervene. The controversial aspect is that, you know, you've asked a really penetrating, complicated question is, how do you protect yourself just because you've found a virus that you haven't seen before? So this is where this became explosive. So researchers take viruses that are related to SARS, let's say, SARS-related viruses, that's what they're called, and they experiment with them in labs and put them into human cells, and they ask, can they infect human cells? And then they put them into animal models and say, can they transmit between animals? And then they ask the question, should we be making a vaccine against this potential threat? That's where we kind of hit the wall. And that's where we got into the whole debate about the origin of the COVID pandemic, because it was experiments with bat coronaviruses that were taking place in Wuhan in a lab that some people believe sparked the pandemic. And that has been an incredibly toxic debate to this day.
1: This is the lab leak. I don't even want to say theory. The lab leak.
2: It's a theory.
1: Hypothesis.
2: It's a hypothesis. I'm comfortable with that. So I'm very much involved with the idea that probability is more compelling than possibility. I think in the probability right now, based on evidence, is that the marketplace was where this happened. I'm open to the idea that it was a lab leak. And if evidence came forward to support that, I would be thrilled to break that story.
1: Even if it were a lab leak, it doesn't preclude another virus coming from a natural source.
2: No, nor does it suggest
1: even if it were. So we still need to be vigilant.
2: Well, yeah, even if it were a lab leak, should we stop doing laboratory experiments with potentially dangerous viruses to understand how to protect ourselves? No. I mean, is it logical to study potential threats? I would say yes. That's a logical thing to do, and that science has shown that studying potential threats can lead to things that potentially will help us.
1: Just to conclude on the virus hunting is, I think we would be remiss if we not explain what happened to the scientist Peter Daszak.
2: Yeah.
1: And his Echo Health Alliance. His team was one of the on the forefront of tracking down these viruses and the efforts to help make us safe. And John, he paid a high price for that with this administration. What happened to him?
2: So Daszak worked with the lab in Wuhan that studied coronaviruses and captured them in bats and brought them back to the lab. And he had funding from the National Institutes of Health that he subcontracted to her lab, Shuzhengli. And that was all approved. It was all above board. But the lab leak proponents at the time included President Donald Trump in his first term. And he, in April of 2020, said that he believed there was intelligence agency evidence to back this, which has never been revealed, so I tend to think it doesn't exist, that the NIH and Anthony Fauci funded the creation of the virus in this lab with Peter Daszak's money from the NIH. And Peter Daszak was ultimately investigated by the Department of Health and Human Services that oversees NIH and was barred from receiving federal funding, as was Equal Health. And then the Trump administration, in their second term, took the COVID resource page and changed it to one that is called Lab Leak, with Donald Trump's picture. You can go there, look at it. And it argues this argument as fact, as accepted fact, that the NIH created the virus through Peter Daszak and Shuzhengli and triggered the pandemic. And it's an astonishing fiction that the White House has embraced when it's a theory, a hypothesis that I think most scientists would say is possible, and most scientists who study this stuff would say it's just not probable.
1: And when you said that Echo Health Alliance, their funding was cut, the result of that is there are no more.
2: They closed down.
1: They closed down earlier this year, early 2025, but recently.
2: Recently. Last year.
1: This excellent work is no more.
2: Yes, and that's kind of an interesting point, too, because we're taking people who are at the front of making a better future. There was another network of researchers who do surveillance like this bat surveillance called the CREED Network, that was similarly shut down. Now, Congress has stipulated that they have to refund it. But why are we doing this? And keep in mind that other governments have a responsibility to do this. This isn't solely the responsibility of the United States. But we're at the front. We're leading the way. We've been spending more money on this stuff, educating more kids, pushing forward more technology than anyone.
0: Next, reporter John Cohn describes the collective amnesia around COVID that might affect preparations to fight a future viral offender. This episode of Big Picture Science is Preventing Future Pandemics.

0: As Molly and John wrap up their conversation about how we might prepare for another pandemic, they discuss, among other things, the psychological resistance many of us experience when trying to wrap our minds around the whole idea. John Cohen co-produced the HBO documentary, How to Survive a Pandemic, with the intention of creating an indelible record of the early months of the pandemic and efforts to create a vaccine. He worried that we'd otherwise forget the seriousness of what we were all going through.
1: I rewatched this documentary. It was released in, I think, 2022 or 2021, but during the pandemic. And it describes the state of the race for a vaccine at the end of 2020. So some of the scientists in the film are wearing masks as they discuss what they're doing. But it also included scenes from hospitals and from underserved communities. And it reminded me, at least, just how much human suffering there was in those early months of COVID, then thus this profound relief when a vaccine was announced. But John, I wonder if we have forgotten how bad it was. And I do wonder if we have a kind of collective emotional amnesia, because even I was stirred to some emotion being reminded of those scenes that at the time seemed indelible.
2: Yeah. So David France is the filmmaker, and I said to David, boy, this film is going to be really powerful in 5 years because of that amnesia. And I think we have a history of pushing pandemics out of our minds. And there's an interesting New Yorker article essay that I refer to in my book where the writer compares how we are about war versus how we are against pandemic. War, we love to write books about, see movies about, talk about for decades after they happen. Pandemics, not so much. We want to forget them. And in part, I think we want to forget them because we cannot truly prevent outbreaks from happening. What we can do is improve how we respond to the outbreaks.
1: So emotionally, we're not receptive to that.
2: Emotionally, we're just not receptive. And I'm surprised you all are here today. Thank you. I think people have pandemic fatigue. They just don't want to think about a future that is going to repeat the terrible things that happened. I personally didn't lose anyone to COVID, but I was very concerned that my mother would die from it. And I wasn't personally that afraid of the virus, but I was relieved when I was able to get vaccinated. My wife who's here, we worked at a superstation and helped vaccinate a few thousand people a day in an old Sears and Roebuck building in San Diego. And Disneyland calls itself the happiest place on earth. I have never been to a happier place than that vaccine superstation, because at that point in time, it was prioritizing people who were at the highest risk, so people who were elderly or had comorbidities, who were terrified. Who are absolutely terrified, with good reason, because we had no immunity to this thing. None. We all have it now. But at that moment in time, we were so incredibly vulnerable, and people don't want to remember that New York City hospitals had refrigerator trucks in their parking lots for dead bodies because their morgues were overflowing. They don't want to remember the funeral pyres in India burning late into the night, overwhelmed with death. They don't want to remember Wuhan popping up hospitals overnight because they couldn't keep up with it. They don't want to remember hospitals collapsing in northern Italy, in Iran, in Seattle, in Texas. This happened. These things really brought us to a halt for a reason, because we weren't able to say with any confidence that we could keep hospitals running and doctors and nurses from burning out, because they were, you remember people applauding the people getting off their shifts? And I mean, that's where we were. We were thanking these people for saving us from even a worse fate. And they succeeded. They flattened the curve. They did it. So you want to moan and groan about 6 foot distancing or wearing a mask or vaccine mandates or your kids being out of the schools? Go ahead, moan and groan. And at the same time, clap your hands again, because we did something that was remarkable with a collective effort. We fought a war together and won.
1: The role of infrastructure in distributing vaccines brings us to a conversation about, or discussion about, global inequity, or at least it should.
2: Yeah.
1: And we may all remember this, but hearing the scientists in this documentary, and I guess it's just obvious that I'm recommending this. For me, it really was stepping into a time machine and to remember what it was like just a few years ago. But hearing scientists in the documentary say that the provision of vaccines to low-income countries is essential, that we can't be like the past when the rich world got the vaccines and the poor world did not. And then hearing, this was a few years ago before the vaccines came out or just when they came out, and hearing the head of the WHO, Dr. Tedros, make repeated pleas in televised WHO briefings to vaccine developers not to leave poor countries behind just brought tears to my eyes, because John, that's what we did. That's ultimately what ended up happening. Yeah.
2: So one of the greatest advances scientifically I've seen in my life, biomedically, is the development of anti-HIV drugs that allow people with HIV to live normal lifespans. I have covered HIV as one of my primary beats since 1989. I visited hospitals in other countries that looked like those influenza pandemic hospitals of soldiers with hundreds of people in bed dying. I've seen the most horrific things that illness can do to humans. In 1996, cocktails of anti-HIV drugs came forward that changed all of that. Nobody today who can access these drugs need die an early death from HIV. It's a phenomenal advance. Those drugs did not become available outside of wealthy countries until the U.S. government created PEPFAR under George Bush, and the world wealthy countries got together and created a global fund in 2003 or so. So it took 7 years before those things were formed, and it took another 3 or 4 years before they really got fully up to speed. So we had a delay of like 10 years of people dying from a disease that medicines that were proven would have saved their lives. Communities were destroyed. I mean, there are countries I visit that had 20-25% of the adults living with the virus. I mean, families collapsed, schools collapsed, hospitals collapsed. We had these drugs, but they were $15,000 a person per year in the United States. We got that down with generic manufacturing and wealthy countries' investments down to about $100 a year to keep people alive. With vaccines and COVID, there was a push as soon as this virus was seen to be causing this to not let that happen again. And an organization was formed called COVAX that was trying to have an equitable distribution to lower income countries to make sure they would get vaccines in parallel with the rest of the world. Well, it didn't happen in time. COVAX did ultimately deliver a huge number of vaccines to poorer countries, but there was a delay. And the delay was caused by the fact that they hired one company in India to make the bulk of the vaccines, the COVID vaccines, and India then had its own explosion of COVID. And the government of India decided not to let the vaccines out of the country, which is understandable. Countries take care of their own. But that pulled the rug out from this whole plan to have an equitable distribution. And Tedros, who is head of the World Health Organization, he's from Ethiopia. And he said, I will not get the vaccine until Ethiopia has the vaccine. He refused to take it himself in protest. So we have to do better. We have to have a better system to equitably distribute. We're all in this together. You know, if a virus is doing well in Ethiopia, that's not good for us.
1: And imagine if you had people at the top who inside of our country at that time were saying, we're all in this together.
2: Yeah.
1: Not just this country, but the world is in this together.
2: We did have people at the top saying it, but we weren't
1: from
2: doing
1: the very top.
2: Yeah. Well, what was happening, though, from the very top is the U.S. government and European governments and other wealthy governments were hoarding vaccine. They were going to Moderna and going to Pfizer and purchasing doses when doses were scarce, so that developing countries...
1: But wasn't Moderna also holding on with a vice grip to the patents so that developing countries would not be able... Because one of their goals was to be able to develop the vaccine locally, so you could have it in African countries, you could make it there, then you wouldn't have to ship it around the world. But Moderna said, we're going to hold on to that patent, and we're not going to let you develop that vaccine in your own country.
2: So there were patent wars. More importantly, there were not vaccine manufacturers set up in many places that could, that had the capability to quickly turn on a dime and start making vaccine with a technology they had never used. So the World Health Organization created an mRNA vaccine training hub, and they reverse engineered how to do it to get around the patent issue. And they said to scientists all over the world, come to South Africa to one company called Afrigen. We'll teach you how to make mRNA vaccines here. And the hope was that countries would then start small vaccine manufacturing in their own countries. And Moderna said it would set up a factory in Kenya. It then pulled the plug on that. Pfizer, with its partner BioNTech, set up a quote-unquote factory in what are shipping containers, you know, the semi-trucks that drive around the freeway with those containers. You can turn one of those into an mRNA vaccine manufacturing plant. That's how simple it is to make an mRNA vaccine. That's all you need. It has to be a sterile environment. It's difficult. If you want production to scale, you need more than a shipping container. But that's going on in Rwanda. South Africa is still trying to get off the ground. Senegal makes vaccines. But there just aren't places outside of India, the United States, Japan, China, Australia, that, you know, have the capability to make millions of doses that are high quality and make an equitable world. So, yes, there is a big push to have local vaccine manufacturing.
1: Well, then finally, John, we end with a quote from Jonas Salk, whom you quote in your book. And when he was asked in a 1977 Senate hearing about biomedical research what the next breakthrough would be, he replied, my response usually is to use the knowledge we already possess. So, John, you have reported on infectious diseases for 30 years. You co-produced a movie because you wanted a record for the future. You wrote a book about how science can guide us into that safer future. Big picture question, what have you learned along the way about human nature and our ability to employ that knowledge? Can take a sip of water.
2: Yeah. I am heartened and disheartened. I'm heartened by our ingenuity.

0: is ladders. People die from ladders all the time. We just don't perceive risk.
1: Going under them because of the bad superstition.
0: Yeah, that's what it is. Yeah. You don't walk under them, especially on Friday the 13th.
1: That's right.
0: Do that. But that's what I think our big dilemma is that we, as a group, as a community, we're just not all that capable of properly assessing risk and benefit. And risk-benefit is what it all comes down to. Because how do we look forward? How do we plan? We understand the risks and the benefits, and we weigh things. And smart people are really good at weighing risk and benefit. And it comes down to your risk tolerance and your risk perception. And those are the knobs that, as a community, we need to, as humans, we need to figure out how to turn with more precision and with more alacrity, with more speed, because that's where we're failing. We're not perceiving things in the way I think we should be perceiving things, and we're not acting on the opportunities we have with the diligence and investments and commitment. So let's get to work. Do it. We have a plan. We know what to do.
1: Well, John Cohen, I'm going to thank you for talking to us today. We're going to open it up to questions, but what a pleasure to talk to you.
0: Pleasure.
1: Thank you.
0: Pleasure being interviewed by you.
1: I also want to thank not only Jim Underdown and the Center for Inquiry West, sure, our engineer, Sean Duenas.
2: Thanks, Molly. Thanks, John.
1: Thanks, Jim. Thank you. Yeah.
0: Thank you all for coming out on a Sunday, too.
1: Thank you all.
3: John Cohen is a senior correspondent with Science Magazine and the author of Planning Miracles, How to Prevent Future Pandemics. Molly spoke with him in front of an audience at the Center for Inquiry West in Los Angeles.

0: This show is thanks to a great group of talented people. Senior producer Gary Niederhoff, assistant producers Shannon Rose Geary and Brian Edwards, and contributors Sikon Akpan and Roland Pease. I'm the executive producer of Big Picture Science, Molly Bentley.
1: And I'm astronomer Seth Shostak. Also, a big thanks to our listeners and our Patreon supporters.
0: The original music in the show is by Dewey DeLay and June Miyake. And this episode of Big Picture Science that looks at getting ready for the next big outbreak is called Preventing Future Pandemics.
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1: Welcome to Science Matters. My name is Cynthia Ellick, and I'm your host today on Sun Sounds of Arizona. And today is Sunday, May 4th, 2025. From the New York Times, posted 2 days ago, May 2nd, 2025. Trump proposes slashing domestic spending to the lowest level of the modern era. The president's $1.7 trillion budget blueprint would cut $163 billion for the 2026 fiscal year. Many of the proposed budget cuts would affect science and science research. The proposed budget would shift NASA's focus away from space science and toward the moon and Mars. Under President Trump's proposed budget, the National Aeronautics and Space Administration would largely become the National Moon and Mars Administration, with an almost singular focus on getting astronauts to those two destinations. The Trump administration proposes a budget of $18.8 billion for NASA, down 24% from $24.8 billion in the current budget year. The plan would introduce $1 billion in new investments for Mars, which would aim to fulfill Mr. Trump's pledge during his address to Congress in March to plant a flag on Mars. In the proposed budget change by agency, base discretionary funding change 2025 to 2026, the National Science Foundation's percentage cut would be 56%, the Environmental Protection Agency 54%. Health and Human Services, 26%, NASA, 24%, and Agriculture, an 18% cut. President Trump is also proposing to cut by $2.4 billion, a program that offers low-cost financing for water quality projects. The program had gotten a major boost under President Biden's infrastructure law, but the money has been heavily earmarked by the Congress for projects that are ultimately not repaid into the program and bypass states' interest in planning, President Trump's request said. Trump's budget calls for deep cuts to public health programs and research. Two of his favorite targets, the National Institutes of Health and the Centers for Disease Control and Prevention, will have their funding cut nearly in half under the proposed budget, which also wipes out $4.1 billion that helps low-income Americans pay their heating and cooling bills. The budget blueprint, released Friday, 2 days ago, advances in hard numbers and biting words the president's assault on the nation's universities, but also, more importantly, on this program, Scientific Research Enterprise. It calls the NIH, or National Institutes of Health, the world's premier biomedical research agency, too big and unfocused, and proposes to cut its funding to $27 billion from roughly $48 billion, a stark contrast from its heyday in the 1990s, when Democrats and Republicans on Capitol Hill agreed to double its budget over a period of 5 years. The proposal also aims to cut the budget of the National Oceanic and Atmospheric Administration by one quarter, or about $1.5 billion. The document gives few details beyond pledging to eliminate grants related to climate change. But an internal document leaked last month suggested the White House would try to eliminate the entire Oceanic and Atmospheric Research Office, potentially affecting research on subjects like early warning systems for natural disasters, science education, and the study of the Arctic. The proposal aims to cut the Department of Energy's annual budget by $4.7 billion, mainly by cutting programs related to renewable energy and climate change. But even more significantly, the proposal aims to cancel roughly $15 billion in clean energy funding that the agency was given as part of the 2021 bipartisan infrastructure bill. That would mean rescinding funds for, among other things, battery manufacturing, technologies that can remove carbon dioxide from the air, and electric vehicle charging. President Trump's budget proposal cuts $129 million from the Agency for Healthcare Research and Quality, which focuses on improving patient safety and the overall quality of healthcare services, saying much of the work is wasteful or duplicative. The Interior Department, which manages millions of acres of public lands and water, is slated for a 30.5% overall cut, according to the budget. The Bureau of Land Management, or BLM, conservation programs are slated to lose $198 million in cuts. One thing the budget does preserve is the Advanced Research Projects Agency for Health, which was initiated in 2022 under the Biden administration. It gives grants to scientists to pursue high-risk, high-reward medical research, like studying ways to get cartilage to grow back when people develop osteoarthritis. And finally, the proposal aims to slash the budget for the National Science Foundation by more than 50% to $3.9 billion from $8.8 billion in 2025. The largest area affected is general research and education, including spending for climate, clean energy, and woke social, behavioral, and economic sciences, as well as programs the budget vaguely classifies as low-priority areas of science. All programs supported by the NSF concerning diversity, equity, and inclusion in the sciences are proposed to be eliminated, but funding for artificial intelligence and quantum information science is purported to remain the same. Michelle Roos, executive director of the Environmental Protection Network, a coalition of former EPA employees, called the budget plan short-sighted and, quote, a wrecking ball approach that would gut America's frontline defense for protecting people's health and the environment. 3 days ago, the Washington Post posted an article entitled, Amid Doge-Induced Turmoil, National Science Foundation in Crisis. The $9 billion agency exists entirely to fund science researchers, projects, and facilities outside its Alexandria, Virginia headquarters. It's had to hit reverse on its main mission. The article is written by Carolyn Y. Johnson and Joel Etchenbach. From Antarctic research stations to telescopes high in the Andes to research submarines miles below the waves, and in laboratories and classrooms across the United States, the fingerprint of the National Science Foundation is vast and consequential. The 75-year-old government agency has one function: keep the U.S. science enterprise at the leading edge. In the last 2 weeks, however, the $9 billion agency, which exists entirely to fund science researchers, projects, and facilities outside its Alexandria, Virginia headquarters, hit reverse on its main mission. NSF has been forced to cancel more than 1,000 active research grants. Funding for new research has slowed to a crawl, as the agency has awarded half the number of grants since President Donald Trump's inauguration, compared to the same period in 2024, according to a Washington Post analysis of the NSF grants database. On top of that, officials are running budget scenarios of drastic cuts for next year. And now there's a leadership vacuum. Last week, NSF director abruptly resigned, writing in an email to staff, I have done all I can. NSF funds basic research, research that is mentioned in every article I read on this program. The kinds of questions sparked by curiosity that may have no clear application and little interest from corporations or philanthropies, but can deepen our understanding of nature, spawn new industries, and change the world. An NSF-funded observatory was the first to detect ripples in space-time, predicted by Albert Einstein. NSF's basic research into circuits and transistors helped advance the chips that power modern technology. Some 268 Nobel laureates have received funding from the agency. The first months of this president's second presidency have been marked by the unraveling of an historic relationship between research institutions and federal government. That partnership, forged in the wake of World War II, has powered American science preeminence. At the National Institutes of Health, the funding of science has been massively slowed by a multi-pronged attack on the process of awarding new grants, as well as an unprecedented effort to terminate existing awards. Now, that same playbook is unfolding at National Science Foundation. The National Science Foundation is modeling various budget scenarios. A spokesman for NSF declined to answer specific questions, referring to a fact sheet that describes the agency's changing priorities. The U.S. science machine that is the envy of the world is about to be wrecked. Michael Turner, a cosmologist at the University of California at Los Angeles, said in an email, "If we go down the route of dismantling the great American science machine, we will suffer the consequences in all aspects of life." In his goodbye letter, the outgoing director alluded to attempts to cut the agency. "While NSF has always been an efficient agency, we still took the challenge of identifying other possible efficiencies and reducing our commitments to serve the scientific community even better," he wrote. "NSF is an extremely important investment to make U.S. scientific dominance a reality. We must not lose our competitive edge. A thoughtful approach to efficiencies and investments is incredibly important. I believe that I have done all I can to advance the mission of the agency." He was nominated as NSF director in the first Trump administration, and his six-year term was not set to end until the middle of 2026. While serving under President Joe Biden, Panchanathan oversaw new initiatives mandated in congressional legislation to broaden the impact of and participation in science. Researchers seeking grants have been required to describe how their work would advance those goals. Such efforts, which seek to diversify the demographics of the scientific community, historically dominated by white males, also are designed to expand funding for research in institutions in rural America and far from the coasts. But the return of Trump put much of this in reverse. One of his first actions was banning the use of federal money for DEI research. NSF officials immediately complied, launching keyword-triggered reviews of grants, mining the agency's vast research portfolio for topics the administration no longer wanted to support, including DEI and gender ideology. The immediate compliance with Trump's executive orders was viewed as a betrayal by many of his own employees. He went on to fire 10% of NSF's probationary employees, despite internal anger, a blow that was later partly reversed. According to multiple NSF employees who spoke on the condition of anonymity and shared screenshots, known U.S. DOGE service employees were recently added to the NSF Staff Directory database. Funding started to get held up. Then, in two tranches of cancellations, more than 1,000 grants were terminated, most of them focused on DEI. Also targeted are misinformation and disinformation research programs. NSF has been the focus of Republican ire in recent years. Last year, Senator Ted Cruz, a Republican from Texas, released a staff report that claimed to have identified 3,483 NSF grants, totaling more than $2 billion, that promoted DEI tenets or pushed onto science neo-Marxist perspectives about enduring class struggle. The Democratic staff of the House Science, Space, and Technology Committee responded this year with its own report, saying the Cruz report contained embarrassing mistakes, such as flagging grants focused on biodiversity. At best, the Cruz report is a sloppy mess that should be viewed as nothing more than the political hit job it is, the report said. Nicholas George, a biology major at Florida State University, was crushed when he got an email less than 2 weeks ago before graduation with the news that his year-long research opportunity at Oklahoma State University, an on-ramp to science for recent college graduates set to start in June 1st, was canceled. For George, this program would have been the next step toward a scientific career. he hoped to study the genetics and physiology of anole lizards in response to novel climates and environments. George had turned down other opportunities. He'd told friends and family he'd been preparing to move. "It's definitely very discouraging," George said. "Even talking to my current research mentor and grad students in my lab, they're like, any day you could get an email because you never know when that funding security is going to be taken away." While many of the grants canceled have been focused on smaller scale projects, Alondra Nelson, a member of the National Science Board, which oversees the National Science Foundation, said they would have a long-term impact. "These accounts of how we are decimating with 1,000 cuts the science and research ecosystem are devastating. It's sort of cutting off the future." The grant terminations at NSF may not be legal, said Representative Zoe Lofgren of California, the leading Democrat of the Science Committee. And if the Trump administration does, as has been speculated, push through drastic cuts to the budgets of NSF and other science agencies, it will be a disaster, she said. The vast majority of GDP growth in the United States is related to science and technology investments, and now we're crushing it, Lofgren said. There's plenty of things that could be made better at NSF. That's different from gutting the agency. And the larger flagship research infrastructure NSF runs, its telescopes, its observatories, its South Pole operations, will also be on the chopping block if extreme budget cuts are enacted, according to multiple people familiar with planning scenarios. If the agency is operating at 50% capacity, how should the agency approach hard strategic decisions? Do we start shutting down astronomical observatories? Do we turn off all of Antarctic operations? Said a person familiar with the agency's governance. You have to look at the biggest ticket items. And this article on the future of the National Science Foundation, if cuts to the agency proposed in the budget blueprint come to fruition, appeared in the Washington Post 3 days ago. From the latest issue of EOS, published by the AGU, the American Geophysical Union, the May 2025 issue, "Delegations Drive One Water Dialogues," by Grace Van Dielen. Proactive approaches allow water practitioners to address issues in innovative, inclusive ways. On a summer morning, a storm dropped buckets of rain on the desert outside Tucson, Arizona. Water ran over the dry soil. Most of the water subsequently evaporated, but some parched plants drank their fill. What was left over sank into the ground, percolating into the aquifer below. A few kilometers down the road, Tucson Water pumped groundwater from the same aquifer to a nearby reservoir, then through its treatment system. A Tucson ratepayer turned on her tap and used a few liters of water to give her dog a bath. The soiled water flowed into Tucson's wastewater system and once again was treated. A portion of that recycled wastewater was released into the Santa Cruz River, where parkgoers enjoyed watching it flow through the city. In Tucson, as in the rest of the world, every human interaction with water is connected to a broader water system. But water practitioners haven't always treated their work with the same interconnected approach. Instead, many cities and regions divide their water into three silos: drinking water, wastewater, and storm water, each managed separately. That approach is not meeting the needs of many communities, and a different approach called One Water is beginning to take its place. One Water treats drinking water, wastewater, and storm water as a single, interconnected entity and attempts to manage it holistically, bringing together water utilities, community members, business and industry leaders, researchers, politicians, engineers, and advocacy groups. In a One Water approach, the Tucson ratepayer, water utility, and park goer are equal stakeholders, and water practitioners attempt to create a water system that works well for each of them. Partnerships and collaboration are at its core, said Scott Berry, Director of Policy and Government Affairs at the U.S. Water Alliance, a nonprofit membership organization dedicated to advancing a one water future for all. A holistic, inclusive approach is not without obstacles, though. Different stakeholders bring different priorities and practices and may have cultural, historical, regulatory, and organizational barriers that keep them from collaborating effectively. To navigate such challenges, water stakeholders from varied sectors across the United States come together at an annual conference, soon to be held every 18 months, the One Water Summit, hosted by the U.S. Water Alliance. About 70% of attendees come as part of a delegation, a peer group, typically organized by region, whose members want to work together on U.S. water issues. These delegations are the lifeblood of the summit and uniquely mirror the One Water approach. They're meant to be highly collaborative, allowing stakeholders with very different priorities to come together and work toward a common cause. Though the framework is hindered by funding constraints and a lack of engagement from some sectors, delegations have provided a valuable opportunity for sharing knowledge and bringing One Water projects to fruition. Siloed systems. In the water sector, siloed systems are the norm. The inertia they engender can be hard to break when trying to build collaborative networks. In some cases, siloed approaches contribute to unaligned regulations, which can limit a collaboration's success, explained Katie Peterson, a research fellow at the Public Policy Institute of California's Water Policy Center. For example, someone working on a wastewater problem must navigate both environmental and health regulations. A One Water program might involve potable reuse or recycling wastewater into drinking water by purifying it, filtering it, and diverting it to groundwater or reservoir supplies. Such a project needs to ensure that the recycled water complies with environmental regulations that govern water quality for irrigation and other non-potable uses. But once that water is destined for a drinking water supply, it must also comply with health regulations. A little bit of streamlining of those regulations can bolster collaboration, Peterson said. Siloed jurisdictions can present another challenge for water practitioners. Though the flow of water respects no political or system boundary, water managers do work within such jurisdictions, said Saren Pockrell, a water resource engineer for the Environment and Protected Areas Ministry of Alberta, Canada. Some local governments within Alberta, such as Edmonton, where Pockrell is based, use a One Water approach. British Columbia, where Pockrell previously worked, is home to an array of jurisdictions. Municipalities govern water via local bylaws, Indigenous communities manage their own water, and districts follow broader regional plans. Unifying plans under a single framework that all levels of water management can follow is very challenging, he said. The U.S. Water Alliance added the delegation structure to its annual conference in 2016 as a way for water practitioners to overcome these barriers and move toward one water ideals. Berry, who leads delegation work at the U.S. Water Alliance, said he thinks of the delegation system as an opportunity for stakeholders to road test collaborations. It's this idea of getting a bunch of folks together who may not work together often or who may even be at odds with one another, he said. It's a way to test the waters of collaboration away from the normal sphere of influence. Organizers of the One Water Summit encourage delegations, which can be assembled by anyone with the interest, ability, and time, to recruit fellow delegates to attend. Delegation members can register at a discounted rate, and the summit provides opt-in programming specifically for delegates. Around 1,000 people and 20 to 40 delegations attend each year. Membership in any one delegation has ranged from fewer than 10 to almost 50 people, Berry said. The first half day of each summit is dedicated to peer exchanges, where delegations present their work to each other. These presentations range from showcasing a particular success to workshopping a problem that the delegation is facing, Berry said. At the 2023 Tucson Summit, for example, the Tap Into Resilience delegation hosted a peer exchange to brainstorm how to scale up distributed water infrastructure, a type of ultra-local water system meant to be more affordable than conventional water systems. The Climate Action delegation shared strategies for utilities to use capital investments to make progress on their climate plans. And the New Jersey delegates hosted a discussion about how delegations can build relationships with state governments to advance One Water. At an end of summit plenary, delegations are invited to announce commitments to action for the coming year. The entire plenary, you're surrounded by all this amazing work that's going to be happening in all these different places, Barry said. You get a sense that you're not alone and that there are opportunities for collaboration. Commitments to action range from informal directives to full proposals. Delegations at the 2023 summit committed to developing new One Water plans for their cities, improving community engagement around water issues, sharing what they learned with local leaders and policymakers, and constructing new green stormwater and water treatment facilities. Delegations that return to the subsequent summit are encouraged to share how they've progressed on their commitments. One Water, Many Networks. Water practitioners report a strengthening of the depth and breadth of their collaborations as a result of participating in a delegation. I felt like I really got to know people in a different way, and not just as colleagues, but as friends, said Rebecca Jones, Communications Director for the Iowa Soybean Association's Iowa Agriculture Water Alliance, who attended the 2023 One Water Summit as part of the delegation from Iowa. Jones deepened her relationships with colleagues at the City of Cedar Rapids and Des Moines Water Works, and especially enjoyed meeting members of a delegation from Hawaii who shared how critical water is to Hawaiian culture and livelihoods. Jennifer Walker of the Texas delegation, director of the Texas Coast and Water Program at the National Wildlife Federation, said she feels the same after attending multiple summits. When a delegation convenes away from their home community, everybody has a little bit more time to focus on the content, spend some time together, and build relationships, she said. Because Texas is such a large state, the delegation venue is crucial for getting Texas stakeholders, including nonprofits, utilities, engineers, consultants, elected officials, and community members in the same room. The delegation are building relationships among people who don't work together day to day, said Michelle Stockness, executive director of the Freshwater Society, a nonprofit based in St. Paul, Minnesota. Stockness attended the 2023 summit as a member of the Minnesota delegation. We are building these relationships so that we can talk about hard things a little more easily. We can come together in ways that would be almost impossible at home, said Candace Ruprecht, a water conservation program manager for the City of Tucson and member of the Tucson delegation, in a 2019 presentation. Strengthened relationships have sparked meaningful progress on One Water projects across the country. At the 2023 conference, the Iowa delegation held an educational session about urban and rural collaboration via an exercise about a fictional town called Farmersville and its picturesque Crystal River. Attendees attempted to fix a water quality problem in Farmersville, a suddenly odorous and murky Crystal River, while playing a role that was different from their real-life job. For example, a water researcher could act as mayor, and a utility staff member could role-play a farmer. In the scenario, the urban community blamed rural farmers for soil erosion and nutrient pollution, whereas farmers accused the city of industrial pollution and ineffective waste management. Workshop attendees had to navigate these concerns as they developed a plan to improve water quality. It got people thinking out of the box about what it's like to be in someone else's shoes, Jones said. In New Jersey, water practitioners had already formed a coalition of community members, nonprofit organizations, government entities, and utilities when the delegation from the state began attending the summit in 2016. Participating as a delegation supplemented the group's holistic effort, said Paula Figueroa, director of the Jersey Water Works Collaborative and a former New Jersey delegate. For the New Jersey delegation, the summit is an important source of energy to balance the sometimes draining, difficult work of advancing a one water approach, she said. After the 2022 summit, Figueroa noticed that two leaders, one a New Jersey utility staff member and the other an employee of the Jersey Water Works Collaborative, began to collaborate, inviting each other to more events and sharing the other's work. The new relationship increased the visibility of a shared primary project, replacing lead service lines across the state. The summit offers delegations opportunities for interstate cooperation as well. Following conversations between the Pittsburgh and Milwaukee delegations at the 2022 and 2023 summits, delegates from Pennsylvania and Wisconsin held a dedicated learning exchange in Milwaukee the following year. Some water issues in Pittsburgh would have taken 2 or 3 years each to solve, but as a result of knowledge gained in the Wisconsin exchange, we were able to complete 5 or 6 problems in 2 or 3 years, said Jamil Bey, founder of the UrbanKind Institute and a longtime member of the Pittsburgh delegation. That learning exchange model is really helpful. The event in Milwaukee helped inform a new approach to assessing and addressing stormwater reclamation in Pittsburgh, for instance, said Kelly Henderson, who was part of the Pittsburgh cohort that attended the learning exchange. One of the locations the group visited was Green Tech Station, a former brownfield site that the Northwest Side Community Development Corporation, a nonprofit in Milwaukee, had transformed into a stormwater reclamation facility. Green Tech Station can capture more than 380,000 liters of stormwater each time it rains, water that is then used to irrigate trees on the site. The facility also includes a prairie ecosystem with native plants, a pavilion to host educational programming, and a collection of artwork. Henderson, executive director of Grounded Strategies, a nonprofit focused on community-driven vacant lot reclamation, found Green Tech Station so inspiring that she decided to create something similar in Pittsburgh. Grounded Strategies, along with partners from the Department of City Planning in Pittsburgh and the Pittsburgh Water and Sewer Authority and elsewhere, recently received a $55,000 grant to start the project. As they plan the site, they'll be in close contact with a group that constructed Green Tech Station, Henderson said. Delegations can also facilitate cooperation between stakeholders with different immediate interests. In 2017, for example, the Tucson delegation committed to a lofty goal, returning perennial water flow to the Santa Cruz River. At the time, the stretch of the river in downtown Tucson flowed only during rainstorms. Ruprecht, the Tucson Water Conservation Manager and four-time Tucson delegation member, said delegation members were key to advocating for Arizona's drought contingency plan, a change in state law that increased recycled water recharge credits. Under the drought contingency plan, Tucson Water can receive credits for 95% of the water released into the Santa Cruz River, then use those credits in the future to secure additional water supply. Within a year, Tucson Water's Santa Cruz River Heritage Project had released enough recycled water to the river that it flowed anew for the first time in almost 80 years. The new stretch of perennial river restored plants, revitalized a cienega, a wetland, ecosystem, and provided new habitat for wildlife such as herons, native toads, coyotes, and dragonflies. Inclusivity obstacles. Though many delegations have made tangible progress toward one water goals, barriers still exist to achieving full cross-sector engagement. With something like One Water, if you don't do a good job of building those relationships and building those ties between sectors, then there's a risk it could be just some pleasant marketing but not really delivering the outcomes that it's supposed to deliver, Peterson said. One major barrier is money. Attending the summit comes at a financial cost that can be too high for underfunded organizations. "It's all about money," said Pockrell, the Alberta engineer. "Do we have enough budget? Do we have enough resources to fulfill this?" Most of the most vulnerable people who are having water issues, they don't have the resources to participate, Bay said. There's a minimum threshold for organizational capacity that you have to have to connect you to these types of conversations. The U.S. Water Alliance tries to help delegates from underfunded organizations attend the summit with a tiered registration fee system. If you're a small nonprofit, you're going to pay less than a private company or a large urban utility, Barry said. The people who are more resourced, who can afford to pay more, do pay more. And that helps us subsidize the cost for the folks who are less well-resourced. A little funding can go a long way to help include historically marginalized voices. With help from a grant from the U.S. Water Alliance, for instance, in 2023, the Minnesota delegation was able to invite representatives from the Indigenous-led nonprofit Honor the Earth, as well as community members from the Environmental Justice Coordinating Council, or EJCC. Members of EJCC had previously attended the 2022 One Water Summit in Milwaukee, where they had committed to working on issues of environmental health in Minnesota, particularly the impact of per- and polyfluoroalkyl substances, or PFAS, on drinking water. "Providing funding for community and tribal members was really important to get the people we wanted to be there and have that diverse representation of multiple perspectives," Stockness said. Delegates from Honor the Earth and EJCC could not be reached for comment in time for publication. Barry and some past delegates said they feel that the agriculture industry is underrepresented at the summits, too. Agriculture is a huge element of the water system, responsible for about 70% of freshwater use worldwide. The proportion of agriculture practitioners at the summit is still not as big as it could be or should be, said Sean McMahon, a sustainable agriculture consultant who has been involved in coordinating the Iowa delegation for five summits. City utilities make up the majority of membership in the U.S. Water Alliance, and urban organizations dominate the summit, a dynamic that may make the rural agriculture community feel ostracized, Peterson said. If members of the agriculture community are not engaging in a collaboration, that might mean the benefit of participating is not clear to them. As in the fictional Farmersville, agriculture communities and urban water suppliers may not always see eye to eye. Farmers may be frustrated with what they see as overly restrictive regulations in an already difficult economic environment, whereas urban utilities prioritize delivering clean drinking water to their ratepayers. The agriculture sector often gets cast as a villain and may feel that it must defend itself against other water practitioners who aren't familiar with the hardships of farm operations, Peterson said. Making clear to farmers the mutual benefits of a one water approach could improve collaboration. For instance, many sustainable agricultural practices both benefit farm finances and improve downstream water quality. McMahon recommended that delegation leaders reach out to agriculture associations to find champions of improving water quality and water use efficiency. "If you're framing your proposal like, 'Come help us talk about these complicated issues from your perspective,' it's like a wide open door to have really powerful conversations," said Jones. Claire Lindahl, Chief Executive Officer of the Soil and Water Conservation Society, a member of the Soil and Water Conservation Delegation, and a board member of the U.S. Water Alliance, said her delegation has had success building relationships across the urban and rural divide by emphasizing the value of water to all stakeholders. "The water is the bridge," she said. When a highly diverse group of stakeholders makes it to the summit, collaborations can lead to what Figueroa called a healthy push and pull. Everyone sitting around the table may have different expectations, goals, and work practices. Delegations have found that defining common goals and outlining clear responsibilities are the best way around that. For example, the New Jersey group has centered its conversations around four shared goals: having effective and financially sustainable water systems, empowering stakeholders and ensuring that they are well informed, building successful beneficial green infrastructure, and creating smart combined sewer overflow control systems. That's our North Star, and that has helped us, Figueroa said. It's hard to break down silos if your objectives aren't clear, Peterson said. Being really candid and clear about who's involved, what the roles are, and what the responsibilities are for the beginning, middle, and end of the project can help, she said. Barry said he has high hopes for the future of delegations. He imagines an eventual Colorado River delegation that would include stakeholders from throughout the Colorado River Basin. Other dreams include a Great Lakes delegation and a Mississippi River delegation. There's so much ground to cover, he said. It's both a resources and money question, and it's a relationship question, Barry said. And this article, Delegations Drive One Water Dialogues. Proactive approaches allow water practitioners to address issues in innovative, inclusive ways, appears in the May 2025 issue of EOS, published by the AGU, or American Geophysical Union. Next, the March 2025 issue of Science News, an article that is part of a series on what happens after the California fires. This one is written by Nick Ogasa, a staff writer for Science News, and he is no stranger to covering wildfires. It all started in 2020 when he was a graduate student at the University of California, Santa Cruz. The CZU Lightning Complex fires had spread across the mountains near campus, and Ogasa wrote about the calamity. It was then that he learned about the dangers of massive waves of debris-laced mud that can occur after wildfires. That's a problem because debris flows can strike suddenly, he says. So when devastating infernos erupted in the Los Angeles area in January of this year, he got to reporting on researchers' efforts to assess the debris flow risk. The process was emotionally challenging for Ogasa, who is from Southern California and has family there. But, he says, writing about the fires helped me by making me feel that I was contributing somehow, and that made me feel a little less helpless. The next risk, landslides. In the section called From the Ashes, the LA wildfires were still burning when scientists began scouting the freshly charred burn scars to search for signs of another potential danger: roaring torrents of rock and mud and water that can sweep downhill with deadly momentum. Triggered by intense rainfall, these debris flows become more likely after an intense wildfire has scorched an area's slopes. At least half of their volume is sediment, and it's mixed with burned trees, cars, and boulders. It's like concrete moving downhill, says geologist Jamie Kostelnik of the U.S. Geological Survey in Golden, Colorado. Debris flows can carry a lot of material and can swell to five times as high as a flash flood, she says. Basically, a flood on steroids. Debris flows can hit speeds of about 56 kilometers per hour as they careen through valleys, canyons, and stream channels. Some gain so much momentum that they carve new paths. Due to their quick and powerful nature, debris flows can be devastating. In January 2018, debris flows in Montecito, California, killed 23 people and damaged or destroyed over 400 homes just a month after the Thomas Fire started. The mountainous areas of Los Angeles County are known for debris flows after blazes like the 2009 Station Fire and 2016 San Gabriel Complex Fire, both of which were near the recent Eaton Fire. The steep terrain and the fact that California is in its wet season leads us to believe that the level of hazard is going to be quite high, Kostelnik says. Spurred by the threat, she and other scientists began assessing the extent to which the LA wildfires primed the landscape for debris flows, even as new flames roared to life. The findings will inform decisions about when and where to warn people about the hazard. That's crucial because avoiding debris flows is the only way to stay safe. Researchers from federal and state agencies have been surveying the areas burned by the Palisades and Eaton fires, the two largest, as well as the smaller Kenneth and Hurst fires. The field teams first study satellite imagery from before and after the areas burned for changes in vegetation cover. As flames devour leaf litter, the underlying soil loses a protective layer that shields it from erosion by rainfall. That loss is exacerbated if standing vegetation that hampers water flowing across the ground is also incinerated, and the destruction of root systems unbinds dirt and rocks, making them easier to move. Then there's how the fires alter the soil, the dirt. Gases released by burning vegetation can seep into the ground and condense into a waxy substance. The wax prevents water from percolating into the soil, resulting in more runoff on the surface, and heat can disaggregate soil particles, promoting erosion. Following a fire, it can take just a brief bout of rainfall to trigger a flash flood, and if the rushing water picks up enough sediment, it can evolve into a debris flow. These things can happen within minutes of a rainstorm, Kostelnik says. Guided by these satellite images, the teams entered the burned areas and sampled the soils of those most severely burned, says Jeremy Lancaster, a geologist who scouted the Palisades and Eaton burn scars. In each scar, teams assess how deeply and intensely the fires had burned the soil. We are typically worried about moderate to high burn severity, says Lancaster of the California Department of Conservation. In moderately burned areas, up to 80% of litter has been burned and surface roots may have been killed, while high severity areas have no litter or surface roots remaining. The Eaton and Palisades fires burned areas had burned mostly at moderate severity and hydrophobic soil layers had formed. Between the two fire areas, the Eaton fire's burn scar appears to pose greater risk for debris flows. The Eaton fire area has extremely steep watersheds, sloping down into Altadena, Pasadena, all the way out to Monrovia, Lancaster says. The team's observations have helped generate publicly available maps showing where debris flow hazard is greatest. Those maps will later inform decisions by officials to issue alerts and evacuation orders. Emergency planners try to anticipate debris flows using the maps and weather forecasts. They watch for storms that could drop over a centimeter of rain in 30 minutes or over a half centimeter in 15 minutes on severely burned slopes. Debris flows become much more likely at these rates, says hydrologist Jamie Labor of the National Weather Service in Oxnard, California. About 12 to 36 hours before a storm, the National Weather Service may issue a watch alert if the forecast rainfall could trigger debris flows. Once the storm has arrived, the NWS may warn that debris flows are imminent. Don't wait for the warning because it could be 0 minutes of lead time, Labor says. The watch alert is the best time to take action. Evacuations can be exhausting, especially for people displaced by the fires. Complicating the anxiety is the fact that debris flow risk can stay heightened for 2 to 5 years after a fire. Labor says, it's been really dry, so it might take a couple more years before LA really starts to recover. And a photograph shows the anatomy of a debris flow. Sloped landscapes severely burned by wildfire are at high risk for debris flows after intense bouts of rain, shown in this illustration. The flames alter soil, making it prone to erosion. First, we see a pre-wildfire hill slope, where we find intact litter layers, plants, and root systems. Then we have the wildfire-induced changes in soil and vegetation cover. The litter layer and plants are destroyed, and the soil forms a waxy layer. And then we have the rainfall-triggered debris flow in burned areas. The runoff and erosion due to hydrophobic soil causes debris flow. This article, The Next Risk, Landslides, appears in the March 2025 issue of Science News, which focuses on the aftermath of the California fires. The parts of LA affected by wildfires have different water concerns. Water in the form of rain can trigger landslides on the steep coastal slopes. But even before fires and rain, landslides have been an issue in California. From the New York Times Climate section, posted on February 19, 2025, and written by Austin Gaffney and Harry Stevens, a slow-moving California landslide suddenly speeds up. A new map shows where land movement is accelerating, buckling roads and collapsing homes. Along the sparkling coast of Southern California, a string of landslides creeping toward the sea has transformed the wealthy community of Rancho Palos Verdes into a disaster zone. New data from a NASA plane shows the widening threat of these slow-moving landslides, which have destabilized homes, businesses, and infrastructure, like roads and utilities. Researchers at NASA's Jet Propulsion Laboratory, or JPL, documented how the landslides have pushed westward, almost doubling in area since the state mapped them in 2007. The landslides have also sped up in recent years. A month of aerial radar images taken by NASA, the National Aeronautics and Space Administration, in the fall, revealed how land in the Palos Verdes Peninsula slid toward the ocean by as much as 4 inches each week between mid-September and mid-October of last year. Before that, a city report showed more than a foot of weekly movement in July and August of last year. And a map shows the landslide boundary in 2007, and then the boundary in 2024. It is more than doubled in size. The massive slides in Los Angeles County, known as the Greater Portuguese Bend Landslide Complex, reactivated in 1956 after road construction destabilized the once dormant slope. For decades, it slid just a few inches every year. But heavy rain in 2023 and early 2024 accelerated that movement, leading Governor Gavin Newsom to declare a state of emergency, citing conditions of extreme peril to the safety of persons and property. Homes in Rancho Palos Verdes began collapsing in June and August of 2023. Streets have fissured, walls have shifted, and floors have cracked open to reveal the dynamic earth below. A downed power line related to the slides started a small brush fire in August of last year. A $42 million buyout program helps property owners voluntarily sell and relocate, but homeowner insurance policies do not typically cover landslides. Mitigating such a disaster is extremely expensive. By the end of this fiscal year, the city said it will have spent more than $35 million, almost 90% of its general fund operations budget, on addressing the landslide. That includes the installation of 11 wells that have worked to pump out 145 million gallons of groundwater that could further destabilize the slope. The investment has yielded results. The landslide slowed by about 3% on average between December and February, that is, December of 2024 and February 2025, thanks to the wells and a lack of rain, the city said. Slow-moving slides are common around the world, and especially in California, where several hundred have been mapped in coastal mountain ranges. Normally moving at a sluggish pace, these slides can grind nearly to a halt during the dry summer months before a wet

0: moving landslides for well over a decade. Typically triggered tens of meters underground, they remain an ongoing area of research. Of all the things we know, Dr. Huntfeger said, we know the least about what's happening under the ground. Last week, other parts of Los Angeles County faced additional landslides, ones that move quickly, running at meters per second instead of centimeters per week. The National Weather Service in Los Angeles issued warnings for post-fire debris flows, a tangle of mud, rocks, and trees that start on burn scars ahead of heavy rainfall. L.A. neighborhoods scorched by wildfires like the Eaton and Palisades fires last month faced some of the greatest dangers as those flows hit businesses and homes in Southern California. But slower-moving landslides, like the ones in Rancho Palos Verdes, are more predictable. They ooze rather than race. They typically need a season of rain rather than a single storm to accelerate, and it's extremely rare for them to suddenly collapse or slide in a catastrophic way. It's unclear what triggers that kind of sudden catastrophe, said Luke McGuire, an associate professor in geomorphology at the University of Arizona. He pointed to one of the few known examples of such an event in 2017, when the Mud Creek landslide in Big Sur gave way after 8 years of stable sliding. More than 65 feet of rocks and dirt covered a quarter mile of Highway 1, the scenic drive winding along the California coast. Experts say that the city of Rancho Palos Verdes probably will not experience that kind of sudden event. You can never say never, but the likelihood that this would go into a catastrophic movement phase is quite low, said Dave Petley, a landslide expert who collects global landslide data for the American Geophysical Union, AGU. It's likely it'll continue to cause substantial property damage, but the risk of the thing suddenly sliding into the sea and taking everyone with it is not particularly high. A 2019 Nature study by Dr. Huntfeger showed that the Mud Creek landslide could have been triggered by a shift from drought to record rainfall. In a warming world, an increase in extreme rain events could cause more landslides to quicken, according to the study. More precipitation could also cause more landslides to emerge from hibernation into slow-moving slides. Rainfall under climate change can wake a landslide back up, Dr. Petley said, adding that a vast number of dormant landslides with this potential exist across the globe. And this New York Times article in the Department of Climate, A Slow-Moving California Landslide Suddenly Speeds Up, was posted on February 19, 2025. And that brings us to the end of today's broadcast of Science Matters. My name is Cynthia Ehlich, and I've been your host today on Sun Sounds of Arizona. And remember, if you missed any part of this program, you can access it on demand at sunsounds.org and click Broadcast Info and Audio. Thank you so much for listening, and please join me again next week.
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1: Tick season is back and it's worse than usual. 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
2: In addition to Rocky Mountain spotted fever, there's anaplasmosis, babesiosis, and ehrlichiosis. One you may not know about is bartonellosis. 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
1: We're speaking with one of the country's leading experts on Bartonella. He'll tell us why preventing flea and tick bites is so important.
2: How can you protect yourself from tick-borne danger?
1: Coming up on the People's Pharmacy, Beyond Lyme Disease, stealth infections from flea and tick bites.
2: In the People's Pharmacy Health Headlines, the Food and Drug Administration is reviewing a pancreatic cancer drug for approval. Pancreatic cancer is one of the most deadly malignancies, accounting for more than 50,000 deaths a year. Only about 13% of people with this condition survive 5 years after diagnosis. The new pill, developed by Revolution Health, is called Diraxoron-Resib. Patients have been pleading for early access because they feel they can't afford to wait for final approval. The average survival is just a bit over 6 months, but people on Diraxoron-Resib have survived an average of 13 months. Now, the FDA has authorized early access for people with metastatic pancreatic cancer that's already been treated. Former Nebraska Senator Ben Sasse told a 60 Minutes interviewer that the drug has helped him live with less pain, and he's hoping to live longer than originally projected when he was diagnosed in December. His testimony has boosted strong interest in the medication. Revolution Health has said it will provide Diraxoron-Resib to eligible patients at no cost.
1: Most people think of dementia as a disease of old age. A new study from Finland suggests that severe infections earlier in life may play an important role in the development of cognitive decline. The investigators analyzed data from a nationwide registry. There were over 62,000 older individuals diagnosed with dementia. They were matched with over 300,000 dementia-free control subjects. The researchers discovered that urinary tract infections that were treated in the hospital were associated with dementia. So were other bacterial infections, including bacterial pneumonia, gastrointestinal conditions, and dental decay. The researchers point out that this was an observational study and cannot establish cause and effect relationships. Nevertheless, the authors conclude, quote, "These results support the role of severe infections as independent risk factors for dementia."
2: Alcohol use disorder is a common problem that's difficult to treat. Previous studies of the weight loss drug semaglutide hinted that people using either Ozempic or Wegovy had less troublesome alcohol cravings. Now, a Danish study confirms that this drug may help reduce problem drinking. The researchers enrolled 108 volunteers with obesity who also wanted to be treated for their out-of-control alcohol use. Everyone in the study was treated with cognitive behavioral therapy. Half the participants also got semaglutide every week, while the other half got a placebo shot. The trial lasted half a year. During that time, those in the semaglutide group reduced their heavy drinking days by more than 40%. That was a greater reduction than those on placebo. The scientists estimate the number needed to treat for semaglutide to cut alcohol consumption is 4.3. That's much better than the NNT for established treatments, which come in at 7 or higher.
1: Weight loss drugs like Wegovy and Zepbound appear to have an unwelcome side effect. Many people losing weight on these medications report hair loss. A new study in the journal Science Progress confirmed that hair loss is more common among people using GLP agonists. Higher doses, which are also more effective for weight loss, seem to be more likely to produce this adverse reaction. Sudden weight loss has long been associated with hair thinning, so this effect is not entirely unexpected.
2: People are showing up in emergency rooms this year with fevers, aches, and fatigue. The numbers are the highest reported since 2017 for tick-borne infections, although many ER patients don't realize at first that is the problem. The only part of the country not experiencing an unusual spike in tick-related emergency visits is the area of Texas, Oklahoma, Louisiana, Arkansas, and New Mexico. It seems that an early spring in the rest of the country has led to more tick encounters. In addition, some species of tick are spreading into new territories. The Lone Star tick, responsible for alpha-gal allergy to red meat, has been spreading from its native south northwards. And that's the health news from the People's Pharmacy this week.

0: Welcome to the People's Pharmacy. I'm Terry Graydon.
1: And I'm Joe Graydon. It's tick season, and biting flies and fleas, they're all out for blood at this time of year. The CDC has reported that emergency room visits for tick bites are way up this spring. They've been especially bad in the Northeast, Upper Midwest, and Southeast.
0: Ticks and other arthropods can carry some very scary pathogens. We'll be describing some of them shortly. You have undoubtedly heard of Lyme disease, which is transmitted by the black-legged tick, also called a deer tick. Rocky Mountain spotted fever is transmitted by dog ticks. But pretty much all ticks can carry something nasty, whether it's a virus, a bacterium, or a protozoan. Today we're going to learn about some of these diseases, including something called Bartonellosis.
1: To learn more about all these worrisome infections, we're talking with Dr. Ed Breitswert. He is a professor of medicine and infectious diseases at North Carolina State University College of Veterinary Medicine. He's also an adjunct professor of medicine at Duke University Medical Center. He directs the Intracellular Pathogens Research Laboratory in the Institute for Comparative Medicine at North Carolina State University.
0: Welcome to the People's Pharmacy, Dr. Ed Breitswert.
1: Dr. Breitswert, you are unquestionably the world's leading expert on Bartonella, but a lot of people have no idea what that is or why they should care. How would someone catch it? What are the consequences? And why don't you tell us first how you got interested in this very challenging condition? Please, give us a little history.
2: Joe, having grown up on a small farm in Maryland, I cringe when someone says I'm a world authority on anything. But somewhat by default, our research group has become among the world leading research groups trying to understand a genus of bacteria. And literally, we've been at it for 30 years. So my background is I'm a veterinary internist. Once I finished my internal medicine residency at the University of Missouri, I had graduated as a veterinarian from the University of Georgia, then went to Missouri, then was on the faculty at LSU for 6 years, and then was lucky enough to be offered a position at North Carolina State University. And, you know, I say lucky enough in as much as if you can't be successful in research in the Research Triangle Park in North Carolina, you probably cannot be successful. So, you know, for me being able to come here, bring my family here, and participate in what was going on, not only at the veterinary college, not only at the university, but the One Health efforts that were occurring within
1: this area. Let's pause right there.
0: Well, we really would just like to interrupt your story a little bit for you to explain One Health, because a few of our listeners know what that means, but a lot of them don't.
2: So the One Health concept has been around for a very long time. Essentially, it's an emphasis on human medicine, animal medicine, and the environment. And I think veterinarians embrace One Health very much because if you have a large cattle farm and you happen to have a weed growing in the environment that you didn't have before and that weed ends up being toxic, then you can lose your cattle, lose your livelihood, and interrupt the food chain that ultimately is us as human beings that would like to have a nice steak. And that's just one example, but many of us who grew up in a small farm in an agricultural environment are concerned about the pressure that one species is putting on this planet. And we think looking at problems from a One Health perspective might help us all better take care of the planet. That's the gift that we have.
1: And in essence, it's the idea that humans and animals share so many of the same conditions. We have the same kinds of organ systems. And what we learn in the veterinary world could very well apply to the human medical world as well.
2: Absolutely. And you know, I think the genus Bartonella is a very good example of that, in as much as the diseases that were described very early on with Bartonella and cat scratch disease, we have subsequently diagnosed in dogs, and dogs, diseases we've described in dogs are now being described in humans. So it literally goes both ways. I think the dog is probably the best naturally occurring animal model for human Bartonellosis.
1: Well, we're getting a little ahead of ourselves,
2: yeah, sorry,
1: because we interrupted you about One Health, and we apologize.
0: We've gotten you as far as Raleigh and North Carolina State University and the Research Triangle Park. So now, please pick up and tell us, so what happened next?
2: So when I joined the faculty, you know, I'm really a pretty old veterinarian at this point in time, and being an older veterinarian, you had to start out teaching whatever was needed in the curriculum. So I literally taught nephrology, cardiology, neurology. And when I came to North Carolina State University, I looked back at what I had published, and it was mostly infectious disease. And when I came to North Carolina, veterinarians would say, "We see dogs with Rocky Mountain spotted fever all the time." And I would say, "Well, how do you know?" Well, it has a fever and it had a tick, and could be Rocky Mountain spotted fever, but ticks transmit a lot of other organisms that can cause illness in a dog or a fever. So fortunately, in collaboration with Dr. David Walker, who was a pathologist at UNC at the time, we were able to establish a biosafety level 3 laboratory at NC State, which is required to work with the organism that causes Rocky Mountain spotted fever.
0: What organism is that?
2: The organism's Rickettsia rickettsii. And so our initial research was to develop diagnostic tests that could be used by veterinarians to confirm that diagnosis as quickly as possible.
1: And you know, I think, you know, growing up in Pennsylvania, mm-hmm. we were concerned about tick bites, as I'm sure you were in Maryland. And the only disease that we worried about or that we ever heard about was Rocky Mountain spotted fever, that it could be lethal. It was treatable with the appropriate antibiotic, but had to be diagnosed. So there was a lot of interest and noise around tick bites and Rocky Mountain spotted fever. And that's all we cared about. Well, things have changed.
2: Things have definitely changed. And as you indicated, Rickettsia rickettsii, the organism that causes Rocky Mountain spotted fever, is the most lethal and pathogenic tick-transmitted disease in the world. So we have a good reason to be concerned about it. The good news is that it's very responsive to doxycycline, more so than some of the other organisms that ticks transmit. So that's the good news. The bad news is there's a lot of things that cause fever in a dog or a human. And if you're not put on doxycycline or one of the few other antibiotics that will actually kill this organism, your disease can progress and you can die. And there's an interesting story about me and Rocky Mountain spotted fever, having been a researcher, having worked on this and developed diagnostic tests. Is I live on a farm south of Raleigh, and I was actually dealing with an invasive weed in my coastal Bermuda field, my hay field. And a couple of days after I was out there, I end up with a tick in my armpit. And it certainly reflects the fact that I'm not very perceptive because it had been there for a few days, I assume. And I did what I actually tell people to do. If you get a tick and it's attached and it's started to engorge, put the tick in a plastic bag, put a date on it, and put it in the refrigerator. Because if you, and again, it's probably more likely your veterinarian can tell you what that tick's transmitting than your physician can. But if you know which type of tick you have, we know which organisms those ticks transmit. So I did what I usually tell people to do, is save the tick. And about a week later, after I had traveled internationally, I came back and I thought, I picked up something on a plane. By the next day, I thought, I don't know what I picked up, but I don't get sick very often, fortunately, and I was super sick. By that next day, I was so sick that I had them take a blood sample from me at the veterinary college and took it to my research lab, And I said to my research scientist who's worked with me for 23 years now, Ricardo, I think this is likely Ehrlichia chaffeensis transmitted by the tick. I was too stupid to think about the fact that I had a tick 7 or 8 days ago. And I thought, you know, I'd picked up a virus on a plane. And about 4 hours later, so Ricardo extracted my blood, did PCR tests for Ehrlichia, which is what I told him I thought I had. So when he called me, and I'll never forget it, he said, Ed, I got good news and bad news. What's the good news? You don't have Ehrlichia. What's the bad news? You've got Rocky Mountain spotted fever.
0: Ooh.
2: So, yeah. So the reason that was good news is that that was the first example of that tick, Amblyomma americanum, which is the most common tick in North Carolina and the southeastern United States, infecting someone with rickettsia. And subsequently, Michael Levin at CDC went on to prove in an animal model that Amblyomma americanum, this tick, transmits rickettsia
0: so
2: and can make
0: this,
2: the tick.
0: This is the Lone Star tick. That's
2: this
0: what we call it
2: tick.
0: When we're not talking science.
1: Now we have
2: this
1: just
2: is the Lone Star tick.
1: We just have a few seconds before the break. May I assume that you got doxycycline and got better?
2: Yes. I actually called a good friend, Chris Woods, who's an ID physician at Duke, and said, Chris, I have confirmed Rocky Mountain spotted fever by finding DNA of the organism. I can get doxycycline and start it. And if I'm not better by tomorrow, I'll be over to see you. And I was better by the next day.
0: You're listening to Dr. Ed Breitschwerdt, a veterinarian who has expertise in chronic infections spread by arthropod bites. He's a professor of medicine and infectious diseases at North Carolina State University College of Veterinary Medicine.
1: After the break, we'll find out more about Bartonella. Dogs and cats can get it. What happens when humans become infected?
0: Ticks can transmit many different kinds of pathogens, including viruses, bacteria, and protozoa.
1: Treating Bartonella is a challenge. What can we do to prevent infection?
0: Protecting our pets from fleas and ticks can help keep us from being exposed. 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

0: 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I'm Terry Graydon.
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1: Today, we're learning why flea bites are scary. Perhaps you've always thought of them as annoying, even itchy, but you might not have appreciated how dangerous they could actually be. They are an important vector for Bartonella, bacteria that can cause cat scratch fever in its acute form.
0: If a Bartonella infection becomes chronic, though, it can look entirely different. What are the principal symptoms? Is there hope for recovery if it's properly diagnosed and treated?
1: Our guest is Dr. Ed Breitswert, a professor of medicine and infectious diseases at North Carolina State University College of Veterinary Medicine. He's also an adjunct professor of medicine at Duke University Medical Center. He directs the Intracellular Pathogens Research Laboratory in the Institute for Comparative Medicine at North Carolina State University.
0: Dr. Breitswert, we have just been talking about the fact that you came to North Carolina State University and studied, among other things, Bartonella, and you have devoted a lot of your research effort to studying this organism. You have mentioned that dogs can get Bartonellosis just the same as cats. Would you tell us a bit more, please, about this pathogen and what it does to humans as well?
2: So, I was, as a rickettsiologist, attending the American Society of Rickettsiology meeting. And this is where, you know, I think the public needs to understand that these scientific meetings are very important. And the exchange of information that occurs can change the direction of a person's research. So this meeting happened to be in Hamilton, Montana, in Rocky Mountain Laboratories, very famous for Rocky Mountain spotted fever. But the talk that was most interesting to me was by Russ Rignery from the Centers for Disease Control, who said, "We found the organism that causes cat scratch disease." Cat scratch disease had been described almost 100 years earlier, and over that period, a lot of different organisms, viruses, rickettsias, other things were thought to be the cause. And so it's always a little skeptical when someone says, okay, we finally found the real cause of a disease, but Russ was right. And since I'm a veterinarian, and since they knew a lot about the disease in humans, and we knew nothing about Bartonella in cats, that's where we started with the first PhD student in my lab started studying Bartonellosis or Bartonella infections in cats.
1: So let me just interrupt. I think people may have heard of the song,
2: yep.
1: Cat Scratch Fever. And this was a condition, as you say, it's been around for 100 years, so people have known about this condition. But a lot of our listeners may not be familiar with what happens when somebody catches, quote unquote, cat scratch fever. What are the symptoms? And then take us on that journey that you have been on for decades now to really understand Bartonellosis better than almost anybody else on the planet.
2: So cat scratch fever is what we would refer to as an acute infection, meaning recent transmission, scratch from a cat, developing a enlarged lymph node somewhere in your body, and usually it's distal to where the cat has scratched you. So if I get scratched on my right hand, it's usually the lymph node under my arm that's going to become enlarged, and then I develop a fever. So it's a classical presentation of an acute infection. What became obvious in our research was that unlike what the medical literature says, some people that get cat scratch disease, it is not self-limiting. And then what also became important, and it was already in the human literature, but we've got a much better perspective on it now than we did 30 years ago, is that there are atypical presentations of cat scratch disease where you can have liver disease, neurologic symptoms like seizures, and other neurologic symptoms. But our research really, we started looking at veterinarians, particularly those with chronic illness, and we developed novel techniques to detect the organisms more sensitively from the blood, and then we combined those techniques with evolving molecular techniques that would allow us to put a DNA fingerprint on the presence of the bacteria in a patient. And that's very important because you can equate it to a crime scene, essentially, that if someone goes to a crime scene and they can find different things, a gun, blood, that type thing, it doesn't say who was at the scene. But if they can actually find blood from the person or a fingerprint on the gun and extract DNA, then they've got the criminal. And that has been our goal.
1: So let's just fast forward, because I think a lot of people, as I said, thought of tick-borne diseases like Rocky Mountain spotted mm-hmm. fever as the main event. And then along came Lyme disease. And now, thanks in part to your work, we also have Bartonella being transmitted by ticks, and about a dozen other or more other conditions. And I think it's kind of fascinating that ticks can transmit not just bacterial infections, not just viral infections, but you're also looking at protozoan infections. So give us a little sense of ticks and Bartonella, why the medical profession hasn't quite caught up to the idea that this is a real problem and what they can do about it, because diagnosing and treating it is a big challenge.
2: So I'm going to answer your question, Joe, by saying fleas are probably the most important vector for transmission of Bartonella to humans in the entire world.
1: Whoa, that's new stuff for us.
0: So fleas, but nowadays a lot of people treat their animals so they don't get fleas.
2: Yes and no.
0: Uh-huh.
2: Certainly when I was a veterinary student at the University of Georgia, an animal coming in with fleas was typical.
0: Mm-hmm.
2: The products that we had early on, which are called acaricides to kill fleas, were so toxic that, you could kill the animal as well as the fleas sometimes.
0: Yeah, you didn't do that very much.
2: And so I think one thing the public should understand is we do have the safest, most effective products ever, Terry, to control ticks and fleas.
0: Well,
2: and
0: I know for sure that we give our dog, along with her heartworm medicine every month, she also gets medicine, which she loves because they've managed to formulate it so it tastes like a treat. She gets a medicine to discourage fleas and ticks.
2: Absolutely. And there's a tremendous amount of research behind those medications, including the amount of time from the time you give the pill until it will actually kill a flea or kill a tick, and then what is the duration? Because as you well know, some of these products are good for a month. Some of these products are good for 8 months. Some products are topical. Some products mm-hmm. are oral. The bottom line is a product called Frontline that was introduced in the early 1990s became the gold standard, the rate-limiting product for every company that had to come with a new product. It had to be better than Frontline. And Frontline, because of the ingredients in it, was extremely effective. But I think the most important thing is that it is absolutely critical to keep ticks and fleas off of pets so that ticks and fleas don't end up on people. And that's why we want products that actually have killing ability. We want them to be able to do that very early after an exposure occurs. The problem is the studies basically show that only 50% or 60% of people that actually purchase the products use them in the way that they're directed. And two, it's pretty hard to take a dog to a dog park in the southeastern United States without it having an exposure to fleas.
0: Mm-hmm.
2: So, you know, the most recent PhD student that finished in my lab, most of her focus was on fleas, cats, and reproductive abnormalities in animals, because we're concerned a little bit about reproductive abnormalities in humans. And we figured studying the disease in nature, as we alluded to earlier, would help us figure that out.
0: Now, the reproductive abnormalities, would that be as a consequence of the diseases that the fleas carry, or as a consequence of the flea treatment?
2: No, it would be a consequence of the fact that fleas are transmitting Bartonella to cats, mm-hmm. and fleas are likely transmitting Bartonella directly through bites to people, and cats can transmit Bartonella to people through bites or scratches.
0: Mm-hmm.
2: And, you know, once a flea takes a blood meal from an infected cat, that flea is infected and making more Bartonella in its intestinal tract within 24 hours. The lifespan of the flea, at least in laboratory studies, it continues to have viable Bartonella in its intestinal tract. And what we've also shown in a study by a current PhD student is Bartonella can be very viable in the environment. We knew that was true in flea feces out to about 11 to 12 days, but we've actually taken culture-grown Bartonella, and for various reasons, we've put it in blood and let it dry out. We put it in urine. We've put it in milk. We've put it in saline, mimicking the ocean situation. And with the exception of urine, it can remain viable after you dry this out for 14 days and you put it back on an auger plate and grow the organism.
1: So we know that ticks carry Bartonella. We know that fleas can carry Bartonella.
3: Right.
2: Right.
1: You mentioned something about flying insects.
2: So one of the things that makes the genus Bartonella unique, Joe, is the fact that it's transmitted by more vectors than any other bacteria or vector transmitted pathogen I'm aware of. And, you know, ant transmission has been implicated in Australia and the United States. Ants.
0: Okay.
2: We have reported spider bite transmission to a family in Kentucky that's published. We have reported rat mite. So these are mites, like, you know, dogs can have mites in their ears. This is a mite that's co-evolved with rats that infected a woman and her two papillons up in New York. The French have reported pigeon mite transmission of Bartonella quintana. We know that sandflies transmit Bartonella in South America. So if you go to the Peruvian Andes and you get to the area where you have the right sandfly and it bites you, and we know that the human body louse historically back in World War I caused trench fever. It was one of the most important causes of trench fever.
0: Trench fever was caused by Bartonella.
2: Yes.
0: I didn't know that.
1: So Bartonella is out there. A lot of things transmit it. For most of our listeners, ticks would be the biggest vector.
2: And I've left ticks for last because it's confusing, it's controversial, and we generated data, as did other labs. So you can definitely find ticks, and you can PCR Bartonella DNA out of the tick. When we've taken those ticks into the laboratory and tried to document what's called vector competence, the ability of that tick to transmit to an animal, it's been very hard to prove that. So I guess we could say the jury is still out on how often a tick is actually transmitting. And I think part of the problem is we've studied the wrong ticks.
1: But what happens when someone gets Bartonellosis?
2: They develop an infection-associated chronic illness if they do not eliminate the organism immunologically after it's transmitted. So the vast majority of people would eliminate the organism. Those who do not eliminate the organism end up with cardiovascular problems, endocarditis, myocarditis, rheumatologic problems such as arthritis, And the major focus of our research in the last 6 years has been neurologic problems.
0: Dr. Breitschwer, you were just describing the potential chronic consequences of having a Bartonella infection that you don't clear, that the Bartonella just keeps on keeping on doing whatever it is it does. And my understanding is Bartonella kind of hides inside the cells. Is that right?
2: Absolutely. One of all the tick-borne organisms, if we use them as an example, Bartonella infects more cell types than any of the others that I'm aware of. Most of these organisms have evolved to infect a single cell. Bartonella has evolved to infect multiple cell types within the body. The other thing that it took me a long time to figure out, Terry, as a vector-borne, tick-borne researcher, is if you're a vector-borne organism, you do not want to kill the host. You do not even want to make the host sick. You want to create a state of what's called premunition or infection immunity, which is kind of like thinking about a child on a teeter-totter or two children on a teeter-totter. As long as they're in balance, you know, things can go up and down, mm-hmm. but everybody's happy. One child steps off the teeter-totter and boom. And that's what we've seen with our early research with Bartonella. It's clearly understood that that occurs with Babesia, both in animals and humans. And with Bartonella, you can be a middle-aged, highly productive veterinarian working more hours in a week than you perhaps should be working, having several children that you're dealing with when you're not at work, and then have someone in the family die, and your health goes down progressively after that. So what I believe is that, you know, that Bartonella infection could have been acquired 10 years, 20 years earlier. That state of infection immunity persisted for a long period of time because all that bacteria wants to do is stick around long enough until another tick, another flea, another vector comes along. Its goal is to protect its progeny, mm-hmm. right? And then after that, the person usually ends up seeing many different specialists because the symptoms wax and wane and change over time.
0: You're listening to Dr. Ed Breitschwert, a veterinarian who has expertise in chronic infections spread by arthropod bites. He's a professor of medicine and infectious diseases at North Carolina State University College of Veterinary Medicine. He's also an adjunct professor of medicine at Duke University Medical Center. He co-directs the Vector-Borne Diseases Diagnostic Laboratory and the NCSU VM Biosafety Level 3 Laboratory.
1: After the break, we'll find out about the neurological symptoms associated with chronic bartonellosis.
0: How might a doctor figure out that they should suspect Bartonella?
1: You'll hear an amazing story about a teenager with a severe case of bartonellosis. What happened to him?
0: How often does this infection contribute to mental illness or memory problems?
1: What should we do about a suspected infection? Dr. Breitschwert will tell us about recommendations on what to do if you find a tick on you.
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0: 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I'm Joe Graydon.
1: And I'm Terry Graydon. 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
0: Today, we're hearing about stealth infections that can be transmitted through flea and tick bites. Most people have heard of Lyme disease, transmitted through the bite of a black-legged tick. Not as many have heard of some of the other infections that ticks and fleas and biting flies can transmit.
1: In that regard, our focus has been on Bartonella. When it becomes a chronic infection, it can be challenging to diagnose. What sorts of symptoms could it cause? How would you overcome it once you knew that's the trouble? Are there steps you should be taking now to protect yourself?
0: We are talking with Dr. Ed Breitschwert, a professor of medicine and infectious diseases at North Carolina State University College of Veterinary Medicine. He's also an adjunct professor of medicine at Duke University Medical Center. He directs the Intracellular Pathogens Research Laboratory in the Institute for Comparative Medicine at North Carolina State University.
1: Now, you mentioned neurological symptoms. What sorts of problems are we talking about, and how would an internal medicine human doctor or a neurologist figure out that maybe they should be looking for Bartonella?
2: So, early on, we had veterinarians that had neurologic diseases or neurologic presentations.
1: Such as?
2: The most frequent would be memory loss, headaches, migraines, and sleep disturbances. So if you looked across, like we had 100 veterinarians and they all got infected with Bartonella, that would probably be 80% that would report those symptoms on our research questionnaire. But then if you look at the other 20%, they would have seizures. They would have autonomic dysfunction, which is all the things that we take for granted that our nervous system does.
1: So without us even thinking about
2: it. Digestive problems, cardiac problems where the heart rate goes up, the heart rate goes down, you know, urinary problems with urine retention or urine leakage, all those things that we kind of take for granted. And then our research went from, gee, we're seeing these veterinarians with these problems, to finally having an investigator at UNC who was willing to work with us on a study just before the COVID epidemic on schizophrenia. And that study was interrupted due to COVID. Obviously, if you have schizophrenia, you're not going to go to a hospital and take a chance on becoming infected and dying. And so we literally sat on that data for a year because our testing was blinded. And then when we opened the study, statistically, if you had schizophrenia and you went to UNC compared to healthy control people, you had Bartonella DNA in your blood. So that was study number one. Study number two after that, I had become very good friends with a psychiatrist up in New York. And one of his fellows had done a study looking at people with psychoses. And it was, so the problem with our schizophrenia study is we ended up with a small N. This study started out with 100 and some people and again was controlled. And what they had demonstrated and published already, which you all have clearly talked about in regard to inflammation and chronic illnesses and chronic infections, is the fact that these people with psychoses that they were seeing in their clinic had an increase in inflammatory markers. Something was stimulating inflammation. And the inflammatory markers, for those that it would mean something, were C-reactive protein and interleukin-6, IL-6. And so they still had samples from that study that they sent to us from Columbia. We did blinded testing. And once again, we could put a p-value on the fact that if you had psychoses and compared to controls, you had Bartonella DNA in your blood.
1: What is that p-value?
2: It is a value that statisticians and scientists have used for decades to say that a finding is not by chance, but a finding has statistical significance, usually with a p-value less than 0.05.
0: Dr. Breitschwert, the best way for people to really understand what can happen when someone is infected with, let's just say, Bartonella in a chronic situation, and then somehow is able to overcome it through medication, for example, is with a story. And I wonder if you know of any cases where someone has had a real challenge because of this pathogen and then were able to overcome.
2: So I think for everyone who's a clinician, whether it's in human medicine or veterinary medicine, you'll have a case that will change your life or change the direction of your research. And I can definitely say this young man in Ohio changed the direction of our research to focus primarily on Bartonella and neurologic disease. His situation was, he was 16 years old, and he had gone from being a gifted student, a star in the local theaters. His sport was fencing, which I know nothing about except for I watch it every once in a while. And, you know, very outgoing, very academically gifted, and to the point that when we were contacted by his father, I was contacted, he was suicidal, homicidal, had been hallucinating, and had been sick for over 2 years, had been hospitalized on numerous occasions when he was totally out of control. He had been institutionalized with an extensive medical workup, including MRIs, cerebrospinal fluid taps. He had been treated for with a variety of antipsychotic drugs, which really hadn't seemed to help very much. He was ultimately treated for autoimmune encephalitis. And then because he was visiting a new practitioner, a new physician, the nurse actually recognized that he had unusual skin lesions that had been associated with Bartonella. It was after that that we became involved. And what is rewarding is a team of physicians treated him extremely aggressive. The entire treatment approach is documented in his case report, which is in the Journal of Central Nervous System Disease, you know, a high-impact human peer-reviewed journal. And what's most rewarding to me is as we sequentially tested him, we could no longer find Bartonella. And I would get an email from his father saying, he's better, he's better. He's now got a job. He's now got a girlfriend. He's now performing academically where he was before he became ill. And oh, by the way, he was just accepted to the Ohio State University.
1: So there is hope.
2: There's definitely hope. And I think, again, the hope comes through research. It comes through better understanding of what these organisms are actually doing and better diagnostics, better treatment, and better prevention. Yeah.
0: So what you have just said, Dr. Breitschwert, is that this bacterial infection, Bartonella, may be contributing to mental illness, i.e. schizophrenia.
1: Psychosis.
0: It may also be contributing to memory problems. Now, there are a lot of people who are worried about their brain and how well it's functioning as they're getting older. They're thinking about dementia. They're thinking about mild cognitive impairment, where the worst, of course, they're thinking Alzheimer's disease. You're sort of implying that maybe some of these people have an infectious agent that has been lurking in their body, not for days or weeks or months, but for years or even decades, and that it might be the causative factor behind many chronic conditions that afflict humans, their heart, for example. So, I mean, this is radical. This is revolutionary. What do the infectious disease experts say?
2: I almost wanted to say not much.
1: that somehow doesn't surprise us.
2: I think it's very hard to establish causation with any chronic infection and chronic illness. And perhaps a Helicobacter pylori, because it's a story that almost everyone knows, and the fact that we investigators, researchers in Australia looked at a bacteria that we again knew about for over 100 years, had been seen by pathologists in the stomachs of people and totally ignored because it wasn't causing anything.
1: And then it turns out it causes ulcers.
2: Absolutely. To the extent that, you know, if you have or suspect of having an ulcer, if you're not taking NSAIDs, then you have, I think, from the literature, about a 98% chance, excuse me, of having Helicobacter and being treated for it. And if you make the organism go away with the antibiotics, you make the disease go away, no ulcer. So there's literally thousands of papers that have been published to try to evaluate that and prove that. And even after, you know, Barry Marshall, they published their initial findings and subsequent findings, they were pretty much discounted for a long time until they got the Nobel Prize for their original discovery. So I think, you know, the Bartonella story is the good thing about Helicobacter is it can only live in one place in our stomach at a pH that other bacteria cannot live at. So trying to investigate that, the problem with Bartonella, as I've already alluded to, it can infect every cell in the body. We published that it can infect the professional macrophage, the cell that kills bacteria in your brain, 20-some years ago. And we've duplicated that in more recent work with, then we were using cat macrophages. We've now done it with human macrophages. The pathologist that's working with us in the lab has now shown that you can actually infect the nerve cell itself. So
0: the bottom line seems to be that you have devoted decades of work to Bartonella, but you've also looked at Borrelia and Babesia and other tick-borne diseases. And, you know, here it is, summertime, people want to go out and enjoy the outdoors, but there are some very serious conditions out there lurking in ticks and flying insects and fleas. And people really need to start thinking seriously about protecting themselves, because the consequences of catching Bartonellosis could last,
1: or Lyme disease,
0: or Lyme, can last a very long time and could be responsible for a whole bunch of very serious chronic conditions, including dementia. So let's jump to the chase. How do we protect ourselves? What should people be doing when they go out, like you have on your farm, or just go hiking in the woods, to prevent catching this in the first place? But if you suspect that maybe your forgetfulness or maybe that rheumatoid arthritis that just showed up in the last 6 months might be infectious, what do you do then? So protection, and then what to do?
2: Well, I think certainly using repellents like DEET and other newer repellents that have been introduced, and I think the judgment is still at a little bit as, are they much better than DEET or equal to DEET? Using, as we've talked about, products on your pets so that your pets can't be bringing ticks or fleas into your household and then them infecting you. And then clearly doing tick checks after picking blackberries in North Carolina would be a very good idea if you stop alongside the road and decide, because ticks love that particular environment that's adjacent to the

0: That's a very tough question because the diagnostics are still not good enough to confirm some of these infections. And that's obviously a whole complicated, different subject. But I think one, and I've actually suggested this to my two sons, is create a medical diary when you get to be 30 years old or so, and just, you know, every month or two, write a note in it. Feeling fine, doing great. Oh, starting to have a little ache in my right digits, you know. And if then you start seeing a progression or things changing, then hopefully you wrote in that diary that you had just taken a trip to the Galapagos or someplace and you were exposed to some vectors that you didn't think anything about. You know, we all get mosquito bites, we all get occasional spider bite, other things. And I think in most instances, we have nothing to worry about. But in some instances, that's not the case. And we're still trying to figure out how often and how important that is. But due to the fact that, you know, fleas are absolutely ubiquitous around the world, due to the fact that almost most of the major cities that we love to visit around the world, there are feral cats walking around that are covered in fleas, and everybody likes to pet them and get scratched. That's all it might take to acquire Bartonella when you're 25 years old in Rome.
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0: It has been an absolute pleasure, and I certainly appreciate what the two of you do to help us all better understand what's going on in the world.
1: You've been listening to Dr. Ed Bratchwart, a professor of medicine and infectious diseases at North Carolina State University College of Veterinary Medicine. He's also an adjunct professor of medicine at Duke University Medical Center. He directs the Intracellular Pathogens Research Laboratory in the Institute for Comparative Medicine at North Carolina State University. In addition, he directs the Vector-Borne Diseases Diagnostic Laboratory and the NCSU VM Biosafety Level 3 Laboratory.
2: Lynn Siegel produced today's show. Al Wodarski engineered. Dave Graydon edits our interviews. BJ Lederman composed our theme music.
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1: 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A major focus for Dr. Bratchwart is prevention. So he and his colleagues are working on a vaccine that could prevent Bartonellosis. We also discuss the possibility that Bartonella might contribute to arthritis. You can also find out about the complications of another vector-borne infection, babesiosis.
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0: Hello, welcome to the show called The Environment. I'm Gene, a volunteer reader with Sun Sounds of Arizona. I'm going to be reading articles from the Sierra Magazine, the Spring 2026 edition. The first article, The Reciprocity Way, Indigenous Knowledge and Climate Science Combine to Chart a Path Forward, The Reciprocity Way, by Katie O'Reilly. Standing outside the visitor center for the CSKT Bison Range on the Flathead Indian Reservation, Mike Durglow Jr. suddenly went silent. The gregarious climate coordinator for the Confederated Salish and Kootenai tribes gazed eastward toward the Mission Mountains, their peaks covered in snow beneath a clear blue Montana sky. Quote, I remember going out there to visit my grandparents. My dad would speak fluent Salish. After the Allotment Act, well, that's where their allotment was, unquote. Durglow, whose indigenous name translates to standing grizzly bear, he said he talked about the General Allotment Act. It was passed in 1887 to force the assimilation of Native Americans by breaking up tribal lands into individual parcels. Large tracts were opened for settlement, and tribal members often became a minority presence on the land that their ancestors had stewarded. For the Confederated Salish and Kootenai tribes, this upheaval led to the sale of their bison herds and the loss of their primary source of protein, warmth, and cultural strength. In 2022, some of that damage was repaired when the federal government fully transferred management of the 18,800-acre bison range to the tribes. Descendants of those original bison roam free on this culturally invaluable nature reserve, where they are celebrated and protected, along with thousands of deer, elk, and bighorn sheep. Today, tribal leaders and climate coordinators are working together to implement strategies for protecting lands from environmental challenges and a changing climate. They are using indigenous expertise as their guide. Known as traditional ecological knowledge, TEK, this form of ecosystem management passed down through generations of observation, experience, and interaction with a changing environment, it offers a holistic approach to land stewardship and climate action. It marries ancestral knowledge with modern climatology. Within the paradigm of TEK, the natural world is not treated as an object to be managed from a distance, but as a living relative deserving of care. This tenet guides decisions about harvest levels, land use, restoration, always ensuring that ecological systems are not depleted beyond their ability to regenerate. According to Whisper Camel Means, a wildlife biologist for the Confederated Salish and Kootenai tribes, the principle of reciprocity is foundational to how they treat their lands. She said, along with bison, quote, we've restored populations of trumpeter swans, the northern leopard frog, and the peregrine falcon. We are very active in managing grizzlies, bald eagles, and bull trout because we believe we have a responsibility to care for all the plant and animal communities and all the lakes and rivers on our reservation, unquote. Well, shortly after assuming management of the CSKT Bison Range, the tribes installed a solar-powered Mesonet station, M-E-S-O-N-E-T, Mesonet. It records and publicly shares meteorological and hydrological data, helping guide conservation goals and climate adaptation planning. These data inform how and when the tribes thin the range's ponderosa pine forest to encourage prairie recovery and boost biodiversity. The tribes have developed new techniques to identify the most resilient white bark pine trees. That's a keystone species that shades the snowpack and slows the melt on surrounding mountaintops so that their seeds can be collected for reforestation. From 2012 to 2013, Durglo consulted with 8 elders to devise the tribe's climate action plan. The elders, many of them speaking in Salish or Kootenai or Sanka, shared the wisdom rooted squarely in the principles of TEK. His father spoke about high elevation medicinal and food plants and how these might change in a warming world. Another elder told Durglo, quote, "The face of the earth might burn up, but we'll still be here," unquote. The tribes sent Durglo across the country to collaborate with other indigenous nations on designing their own locally and culturally relevant action plans, which go beyond carbon and species restoration metrics to honor communities as well as spiritual relationships with ancestors. Durglo also developed climate change plans with the Institute for Tribal Environmental Professionals. The Institute gained recognition in 2021 after unveiling the first version of its Status of Tribes and Climate Change report. It featured 90 authors and artists. The 248-page second volume, released in 2025, is as packed with technical data as it is rich in spirituality and history. It includes case studies on how tribes are reintroducing cultural burns, or good fire, and how those practices are improving biodiversity and resilience. Nikki Cooley of the Dene Nation, the Institute's director, said the report grew out of a conversation among colleagues about how the Intergovernmental Panel on Climate Change and other major climate assessors often gloss over indigenous efforts. She said, quote, "We've always been doing this work. We're just documenting it now. To see it actually reflected in a larger space across government agencies and institutions, well, it's about time," unquote. Durglo was called to Washington, D.C. in 2023 to help the Department of the Interior develop a handbook for staff that aligns with TEK. The handbook puts indigenous methods on par with Western scientific approaches, integrating traditional wisdom into federal decision-making processes. In one section, tribal observations of wolves in Southeast Alaska are woven in with scientific data on wolf populations and habitat. Durglo frequently illustrates the importance of combining traditional ecological knowledge with contemporary science by invoking the image of a canoe and a colonial ship. Durglo said, quote, "We're here together on this waterway, traveling down this same river of life. It is not for you to assimilate me or me to indigenize you. But when we come to the rapids, we have got to help each other out," unquote. And that was the article, The Reciprocity Way, by Katie O'Reilly. Our next article is entitled Forest with Benefits, by Stefan Starr, Starr. When hikers amble through the Appalachian Forest in southeastern Ohio, they encounter mile after mile of white oak, shagbark hickory, and American hazelnut. Now, it may feel like a walk in a typical forest until they kick the dirt. Underfoot, visitors to this part of the state often find vestiges of coal, ranging from dust to chunks as big as golf balls. A century ago, miners smashed up the area to unearth the combustible carbon under the Hocking Valley coal field. Despite the sounds of industry fading long ago, the impacts still linger. Communities across southeastern Ohio have been plagued by mining pollution, and while forest once covered nearly 95% of the state, development has reduced that share to less than a third today. But change is afoot. Conservationists are working across the region to both clean up old coal sites and rebuild forest. Among this cohort of people is Weston Lombard and Molly Jo Stanley. Through their nonprofit, Rising Appalachia, the duo launched a project called the Sugar Creek Community Forest. That's got a goal of turning 900 acres of former coal mining land into woodland, with walking trails, educational facilities, a store, a farm, and a nut processing facility. Now, that endeavor has already begun to create jobs and restore ecosystems, providing benefits for the local community, the wildlife, and the climate. So far, the Rising Appalachia team has reclaimed 45 acres of the former mine site. Stanley, who studied foraging and ethnobotany and dendrology at a local college, says that the benefits of a community forest in this part of the country are clear. Protecting intact forest ecosystems and soils will help sequester carbon and keep pollution out of watersheds, including those serving millions of people in the downstream cities like Cincinnati and Louisville. Lombard and Stanley hope that the Sugar Creek Community Forest will help bridge neighboring Wayne National Forest with Stroud's Run State Park and provide green space for both people and wildlife. These woodlands are home to keystone species such as the black bear, a mammal that was extirpated in Ohio in the 19th century and has been on the state's endangered species list since 1995. The fruit and the nut trees in the region provide food for the bears, and increasing the forest cover would help further their recovery efforts. Lombard and Stanley are growing food for people here as well. In 2023, they won two grants from the Forest Service to launch an apprenticeship program focused on sustainable food practices. They brought together 20 young adults from the region to work on projects, including planting hazelnut and chestnut trees and propagating mushrooms. So while that program has ended, they secured an additional $350,000 from the Minneapolis Foundation to continue a similar one on a smaller scale. Lombard, who runs Solid Ground Farm on land slated to become part of the Sugar Creek Forest, said, quote, "Sugar Creek is meant to be symbolic of transitioning from an extractive industry that left the land desolate and polluted to building a regenerative economy atop an old mine," unquote. Badger Johnson, an Ohio-based farmer and forester, has known Lombard for more than 15 years. Today, he runs the Southern Ohio Chestnut Company, a business that embodies what Lombard and Stanley hope to create in the Sugar Creek Community Forest. Johnson said that good hauls on his land can earn people more than $25 an hour. He said, "Lombard and Stanley have helped pioneer this work. I think people will be motivated to support better care and stewardship of our woodlands if they can eat and pay bills with the nuts that go through the processing facility," unquote. But bringing the Sugar Creek project to fruition is far from straightforward. In March 2025, President Donald Trump issued an executive order calling for a 25% increase in domestic timber production across the United States, including within Wayne National Forest. So while the community project likely won't be directly affected, environmentalists are concerned that expanded logging could clog rural roads and disturb Sugar Creek's tranquil trail walks with the sound of chainsaws and heavy machinery. Lombard and Stanley also still need millions of dollars to purchase the rest of the acres from the Sugar Creek Mining Company in order to meet their goal. So while they received $600,000 from the U.S. Forest Service to buy more land in August, prices have gone up since then, and as of December 2025, their funding would only cover 140 acres. Lombard said, quote, "We haven't been able to purchase the land yet. The mining company wants to sell it altogether. We raised $700,000 toward the total purchase price, which is going to be about $4.5 million. Despite these challenges, Lombard and Stanley said the project's benefits far outweigh the barriers. Lombard said, quote, "We are really excited about introducing the idea of a commons, an area of collective use to support rural populations. This is the future of public lands," unquote. And that was the article by Stephen Starr entitled Forest with Benefits. Our next article is entitled Solar Express by Lindsay Botts, B-O-T-T-S. The subtitle is The Solar Industry Has Been Bogged Down by Red Tape. Digital tools are changing that. Here's what she wrote. When Paul Dale decided to expand his rooftop solar system in Massachusetts 3 years ago, he thought it would be a breeze. He already had 22 panels. The addition of 8 panels and battery storage would lower his family's utility bill and boost their energy independence. So Dale signed a contract with solar installer Solaris Renewables in January 2023. In the months that followed, the company had to wade through a tangle of fire and electrical codes to get permission from town officials to operate the devices. The process required several reviews and meetings, some of which had to be rescheduled. And the new federal standards for battery storage were misinterpreted by local officials, according to Brian Sadler, who's vice president of Solaris Renewables. In short, red tape and confusion turned what should have been a speedy install into a year-long endeavor. And Dale's experience is not uncommon. The United States has more than 19,000 municipalities, each with its own building, fire, structural, and electrical codes. Solar installers must acquire permits indicating compliance with these standards before any panels or power walls can go up. And the review process varies widely from state to state, and even within counties. In Massachusetts, at least 125 jurisdictions still require solar installers to apply for permits in person. In Illinois, each municipality interprets national electrical standards differently. And meanwhile, in Colorado, delays caused by staffing shortages in county permitting offices have resulted in nearly a fifth of solar customers canceling their projects. The current regulatory landscape, with its ever-changing requirements for installers, makes it harder for people to go solar. Local jurisdictions, even in progressive states, are unintentionally throttling the country's switch to one of the cleanest and most ubiquitous forms of energy, the sun. Johanna Newman, the senior director of Environment America's 100% Renewable Energy Campaign, Joanna said, quote, "The patchwork approach to solar permitting means that the entire residential rooftop solar market has a wet blanket on it. And at this moment, where we need to be transitioning to clean energy as quickly as possible, and we're not getting support from the federal government, this is a spot where localities and states can take action," unquote. At least two organizations, Symbium and Solar APP Foundation, are working to make solar more accessible by offering software that enables municipalities to process permit applications quickly. Through these web-based platforms, Solar contractors can verify that their projects meet local regulations by navigating a series of questions, much like completing an online survey. Installers get instant feedback on whether their projects comply with safety codes and standards without needing to schedule in-person reviews. Rejected proposals include details on which requirements were not met. And with these online platforms, approvals are less dependent on municipal staffing levels. Solar experts say this novel solution, called instant permitting, could be key to keeping residential solar accessible and affordable in the years ahead by reducing those intangible costs, or the soft cost, of securing permits. While individual permits may cost only a couple $100, the time that installers spend learning new standards or redoing plans adds up. The most salient benefit of instant permitting is that it drastically shortens the review process. Sadler said, quote, "It would have saved the Dales months," unquote. And in places where installers already use instant permitting platforms, contractors are finishing solar projects faster than ever. Last fall, Donnie Nicole, a solar installer in Tucson, Arizona, needed a way to get municipal approval before the end of the year so that customers could take advantage of the now extinct federal solar tax credit. He turned to Solar APP Foundation's platform called Solar APP Plus, which his manager, Lewis Wolfenden, had tested in 2021 when Pima County and the city of Tucson first adopted it. Nickel cut his project's approval times down from several weeks to 1 day. Following the use of the Solar App Plus in Pima County and the city of Tucson, solar installations increased by 140% in 2 years, according to an analysis by Permit Power, which is a renewable energy advocacy group. Now, that's more than double the rate of installations in surrounding jurisdictions that were not using that platform. Wolfenden said, quote, "Just making all these things a little cheaper and a little faster, I think it will help the consumer side," unquote. Then he went on and said, "If some of the other permits lag, or we have to move things around in the schedule, Solar APP Plus permits can be done very quickly," unquote. Well, as of December 2025, Solar APP Foundation was partnering with more than 520 jurisdictions across 17 states. In addition to automating the permitting process, Solar APP Plus allows installers to get instant approval to build battery storage. Next year, Matthew McAllister, who is the CEO of Solar APP Foundation, expects to launch a tool for virtual inspections, making in-person final inspections obsolete. Newman said of his vision for the future of solar, quote, "It's like you go to the appliance store. You pay for the appliance. A day or two later, the crew shows up with a refrigerator on a dolly and they install it. There's no reason that cannot be the model for solar, and instant permitting helps make that the model," unquote. Americans' energy bills are rising at rates not seen in decades, with some community advocacy groups reporting that electricity bills have shot up by an average of 30% since 2021. As the Trump administration attempts to keep people hooked on fossil fuels, local leaders are approving multi-decade contracts with oil, gas, and even coal companies. These de facto energy monopolies are expected to cost ratepayers millions of dollars. Renewable energy, especially solar, has the potential to reduce these costs while allowing consumers to cut the ties with fossil fuels, a crucial step for climate action. An analysis by the Arcadia Center, a clean energy nonprofit, found that during a heat wave that engulfed New England last summer, residential solar saved ratepayers as much as $19 million on one particularly hot day by reducing the grid operator's need to purchase expensive energy from oil and gas providers to meet peak demand. Well, Dale finally flipped the switch on his upgraded system in January of 2024. The panels and the battery storage now power his family's home, along with two electric vehicles. During the summer, when the Dales produce more energy than they use, the system earns credits that carry over into the winter months, and they rarely pay for electricity. Dale said, quote, "The panels are operating. They've been working fine ever since. Life is good. But it was certainly a protracted process to get it all to happen," unquote. And that was the article entitled Solar Express. The subtitle was, "The Solar Industry Has Been Bogged Down by Red Tape. Digital Tools Are Changing That." The article was written by Lindsay Botts. Well, we're about out of time. I'm going to have to say goodbye. I'm Gene, a volunteer reader with SunSounds of Arizona. I've been reading articles from the Sierra Magazine, the Spring 2026 edition, and you have been listening to the show called The Environment. I hope you have a great week ahead, and I hope you keep on listening. Bye for now.
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Well, good morning. It's Jeff Wine, host of The Car Show here on Sun Sounds Radio. Folks, once again, we've got an action-packed show for you today. Going to catch you up on the latest and the greatest of World of the Automobile. Well, I am in Indianapolis, Indiana, back for the Indy 500, which is going to be 1 week from today. We'll talk about what's been happening with practice, and qualifying is today. It should have been some yesterday, but there's been a lot of rain here in central Indiana, so we'll talk about that. We'll talk about the speeds of the cars in Fast Friday. Got a great article regarding what's happening with auto depreciation, something you need to think about when you're thinking about purchasing a car. Also, an article about a Mustang that's not a Mustang, and we'll give you the story behind that. Of course, we'll talk what's going on with gas prices, and of course, it wouldn't be The Car Show without a little car talk. You know what to do. Fasten those seatbelts nice and tight. It's going to be a fast ride on The Car Show. Well, let's talk about depreciation from the pages of AAA magazine. What a car buyer needs to know. That shiny new car, that shiny new ride starts losing value as soon as you drive it off the lot. Love that new car smell? Well, enjoy it while you can. After a few weeks or months, inevitably that aroma fades. Unfortunately, significantly, so does the value of your not-so-new vehicle. In those first few weeks after you initially take ownership, your new ride will probably lose at least 10% of its resale value. After the first year, it'll shed 20%, and after 5 years, on average, it's going to be worth about half of the original price you paid for it. Depreciation at a rate is what the rate a car loses value and accounts for about 38% of the cost of ownership, according to AAA. You might notice the impact of depreciation on your resale value, and you might not know until you trade your car in or sell your car. Now, depreciation rates typically range from 40 to 60% within the first 5 years, depending on the variety of factors. Some of those are out of your control. Many of those are not. And here's how to minimize your losses. Let's talk about depreciations by vehicle type. Auto research and buying site IC Cars conducted a study of more than 800,000 cars 5 years or older between March 24 and February of 25. Electric vehicles, better known as EVs, depreciated the fastest, losing about 59% of their value in the first 5 years. They were followed by SUVs, which lost almost 49% in their value. Trucks and hybrids fared the best, losing only around 40% each. Sedans were in the middle with an average depreciation of around 43%. Now, within those categories, the luxury models depreciated faster than the others. For example, a luxury SUV lost nearly 56% of its value, while a mainstream SUV only lost 49%. Now, among sedans, luxury versions lost almost 55%, and the regular versions lost 43%. Used car buyers are much more bottom-line practical, said Carl Bronner, executive at IC Cars. They don't have the means or the mentality to waste money on these kind of things. Let's talk about trim levels. You might think that top-of-the-line model loaded with all the options would depreciate faster than a base model. Not necessarily, says Kelsey May, customer success director with JD Power & Associates. And it depends on what kind of features the automaker adds at the trim level. For example, electronics, they have a lot of depreciation. But if a trim level has power seats, a sunroof, or a seat heater, and it only costs maybe $2,000 or $3,000 more than the standard model, it could retain its resale value as well. Used car buyers are much more price conscious, says May. Many of them just want to make sure that they're maximizing their bang for their buck. Let's talk about makes and models. Among individual makes and models, the most important depreciation factor are popularities and reliability, which often do not always go hand in hand. Popular models with long-established reputations for reliability have the best resale value, and that's from Sean Tucker, the managing editor for Cox Automotive. Now, many news and automobile publications rank models and reliability. Those rankings are based on different methodologies and don't always evaluate the same brands with the same patterns, so they don't always look the same. Lexus, Subaru, and Toyota topped the Consumer Reports 2025 brand reliability rankings, followed by Honda and BMW. The least reliable were Rivian, Ram, Jeep, GMC, and Chrysler, according to the data from Consumer Reports from people who own those brands. Now, the J.D. Power 2025 brand reliability report based on consumer surveys after 3 years of ownership put Lexus, Porsche, Cadillac, Buick, Mazda, and Toyota at the top of its list for luxury and premium and mass market brands.
Volkswagen, Chrysler, Jeep, Audi, and Land Rover rank at the bottom. IC Cars analyzed models with the greatest chance of still being on the road after 250,000 miles. In the survey, Toyota, Lexus, Honda, and Acura were considered the most reliable, while Ram, Mazda, Cadillac, and Chevrolet were all below average. Well, let's talk about unforeseen events. Other factors impact depreciation are almost impossible to predict. For example, depreciation rates slowed during the pandemic when the supply chain disruptions throttled new car production and caused used car prices to soar. Since then, used car prices have come down. Depreciation rates have gone up again, but not to pandemic levels. In 2019, the average five-year-old vehicle lost about 50% of its value, according to IC Cars. In 2023, that number dropped to 39%. And by January of 2026, well, it had risen back to 42%. Electric vehicles, which typically lose their value more quickly than gas-powered cars because their technology changed so rapidly, began depreciating even faster when the federal government discontinued the EV tax credit after September 2025. Now, used car buyers still take note. EVs, despite the cooling momentum on a new car side, have been being scooped up faster than any other powertrain in the used market, according to Edmunds. Who should worry about depreciation? Well, if you plan to buy a new car and sell it within 5 years, depreciation should be at the top of your mind, particularly if you are getting a loan for your car. If you're financing a car, you need to pay attention so you don't end up owing money more than it's worth, says Keith Berry, who's a senior auto reporter at Consumer Reports. If the car is stolen or totaled in a crash, you would have to come up with the difference between what you owe and what it's worth, unless by chance you happen to purchase what is called gap insurance. So that gap insurance will cover the shortfall. Now, if you buy a car with a predictably low resale value, you take out a short-term loan, you should put down as much as you can. However, if you plan on holding your car for, let's say, 10 or maybe even 20 years, the resale value can drop to the point where maintenance costs can outstrip its depreciation. Now, if you plan to lease, then you don't need to focus on depreciation because it will be factored in, largely determined in your monthly payment. In general, your payment will cover the car's predicted depreciation and a few minor costs. The residual value is what you would pay for it if you wanted to buy it at the end of the lease. That is the expected depreciated value. How do you minimize depreciation? Well, the single best way to protect yourself against depreciation is to buy a relatively recently used car, according to Tucker. It will have already taken its biggest depreciation hit, but you should be left with a lot of life and perhaps maybe even a transferable warranty. But if you buy a new car, there's some ways to minimize your depreciation. One, shop for cars that hold their value. If you decided between two possibilities, see what their 2021 models are selling for now and apply that rate of depreciation to the one you're considering. Use an online calculator to estimate the cost of ownership, including the depreciation of your car that you're considering. You'll find them on AAA, Edmunds, and Kelley Blue Book. And number three, once you've driven your new car off the lot, treat it gently. Depreciation is often tied to the market's perception of a car's value, desirability, reliability, and the cost of ownership. So a car that holds its good value is a good car to own. And I can tell you this, one of the reasons that I love my Toyota pickup truck, because it is one of the vehicles that holds its value best. And it's a 2009, so I'm definitely one of those people who are in the buy and hold segment. Well, from the pages of the website Racer, the headline reads, "Leg to attempt the Indy 500 Coke 600 double Memorial Day weekend." Well, Catherine Legg will become the first woman to try to complete the 1,100 miles of racing on the same day in this month as the Briton is set to contest the Indy 500 with HMD Motorsports and AJ Foyt Racing and the NASCAR Cup Series Coca-Cola 600 at Charlotte with Live Fast Motorsports. Rumors of Legg doing the double first surfaced in April when a package planned to go for her to go to Indy. Legg received in return an opportunity to drive with Live Fast and her sponsor, Elf, at Watkins Glen. Quote, "This challenge is pushing what is through perceived value, taking risks, and trying to do something unique," Legg said.
She'll become the second driver to attempt the feat in successive years. NASCAR champion Kyle Larson pursued the double in 2024 and 2025 with Arrow McLaren, but fell short of the mission to cover the 1,100 miles in both instances. Six drivers have attempted to run the Indy 500 and the Charlotte 600 on the same day, starting with the late John Andretti in 94, followed by Davy Jones in 1995, Robbie Gordon in 1997, Tony Stewart in 1999, Kurt Busch in 2014 before Larson picked up the baton in 2024. Robbie Gordon is the most active, attempting to complete both races five times throughout his career. So I'll be rooting for Catherine Legg to make the Indy 500, all 500 miles, and the Coke 600 to run the historic 1,100-mile double. NASCAR news, and the headline reads, Van Ginsbergen puts on another road course masterclass with Cup Series win at Watkins Glen. Well, the master put on another masterclass last Sunday at Watkins Glen. Shane Van Ginsbergen came from 29 seconds behind the field, needing only 18 laps to go from 24th to the lead and win the race. He did so after starting from the pole. Once again, he was able to be the class of the field on the road course, and the Trackhouse Racing driver led 74 of the laps and actually won the second stage. And it was pretty impressive to watch Shane work his way through the field. And I was also very impressed that our own local driver, Michael McDowell, finished in second. Ty Gibbs finished in third. Chase Briscoe finished in fourth. And the series leader right now, Tyler Reddick, finished in fifth position. This week, NASCAR is running their All-Star race. That is tomorrow, and I'll have some more news for that shortly. NASCAR is in Dover this weekend, and they are going to be running not tomorrow, but today, since the show is on Sunday. And the starting lineup, I'll give you the first starting 10. Denny Hamlin is going to start on the pole position with Brad Keselowski in second. Eric Jones in third. Ross Chastain in fourth. William Byron will start in fifth. Christopher Bell in sixth. Bubba Wallace will start seventh. Joey Logano starts eighth. Ninth will be Ty Gibbs. And rounding out the top 10 will be Austin Cindric. That race is going to be on Fox Sports 1. And the race is actually on now. So once you we're done with the car show, pop on over to Fox Sports 1 and catch NASCAR. Well, since I'm in Indianapolis, let's talk about what's going on with qualifying for the Indy 500. Well, we were at the track yesterday, and it was a beautiful, beautiful afternoon. A little bit of rain in the morning, but the afternoon was great. They actually extended practice till 7 o'clock because it doesn't really get dark here in Indiana this time of year until almost 9 p.m. But that was yesterday. Today, we had rain, and the headlines read, Indy 500 qualifying shifts to Sunday due to rain. Well, the first time since 2008, a full day of running was abandoned on qualifying weekend for the Indy 500 after persistent rain prevented any laps of practice or official time trials from taking place at the Indianapolis Motor Speedway. Sunday's activities are expected to be run without the threat of rain and will get underway with two 30-minute practice sessions splitting the field in half from 9:30 until 10:30, and that's Eastern Standard Time, so that's... you definitely missed that already. Qualifying starts at 12 noon, which is 10 o'clock in Arizona, and then at 4:30, which is going to be 1:30 local time, the top 12 will getting underway for their eliminations, and then at 3 p.m. local time, the fast six will run, get a single attempt where they will set for the pole position, and according to IndyCar, all tickets and paid parking from Saturday will be honored on Sunday. Suites and hospitality from Saturday will be granted general admission access, not access to their suite or hospitality space. Suite and hospitality parking for Saturday will not be valid on Sunday. So if you had a suite for Saturday hoping to see some qualifications, not so much. But yeah, I was supposed to go out with my friends today, and I just looked at the weather forecast and went, I think it's going to rain all day. And I was right. It did rain all day. But very excited to be here in Indy, and I'll have a report for you next week about who qualified on the pole for the 110th running of the Indy 500. What's interesting this year is going to be the first year that the Formula One race at Monaco is not going to be at the same weekend as the Indy 500 and the Coke 600. It used to be the morning you would watch Monaco, then you would watch Indy, and then you would watch the Coke 600.
Well, Formula One thought, well, we're a little bigger than that, so we don't want to be involved, but we do want to go head-to-head with the Indy 500. So what's interesting is that the Canadian Grand Prix is going to be broadcast at the almost the same time. It'll be 4 p.m. Eastern time. The Indy 500 starts at about 1 o'clock. So it'll go right. It'll start right after the Indy 500 runs, and that will be on Apple TV. And we'll talk a little bit more about that next weekend. I'll have some qualifications and some things for you. But Formula One running in Canada next weekend, and then they're running in Monaco the following week. Well, I need to pay homage and respect to my buddy Chan Martinez, who lives up in Denver, Colorado. He always sends me articles, and I go, dude, keep sending me these articles because I use them on my car show. So this is from the pages of Car and Driver, and the article says, no, this 1966 Ford on a Bring a Trailer is not a Mustang. This ultra-rare variant sold new in Europe, where the Ford's pony car was badged as a T5. Well, pay no attention to the galloping horse emblem in the front of this elegant little black coupe. It's not a 60s Mustang. Well, in fact, anyway, it's not as we're talking about in this article. It was found on Bring a Trailer, which, like Car and Driver, is a part of the Hearst Automotive Empire. This 1966 Ford is a T5, the interstitial project code used during the Mustang development. Well, why? Well, you got to read the article. So Europe was not a huge market for the U.S. specification cars in the mid-60s, but Ford was a very well-established brand, and the Mustangs were raced here. In fact, in 1964, the very first year of the breed, the Mustang won the brutal Tour de France endurance race, a prestigious victory considering three Shelby Daytona coupes entered in the higher GT class failed to finish the race. So Ford sold Mustangs in France and the U.K. and Germany. Achtung! Not so fast, Americana. So Germany had already had a Mustang on sale, and that manufacturer wasn't going to give up the trademark name. That manufacturer was a truck maker called Krupp, a former arms and steel specialist. Factories had once been strafed by the P-51 Mustangs in World War II. They were now churning out a slightly goofy-looking general-purpose truck with the same name, Mustang. And if Ford wanted their naming rights back, it was going to cost them $10,000 for the rights. So Ford changed the name to T5 for the cars sold in Germany and figured that everyone would know it was a Mustang because they had the word Mustang removed from the steering wheel and they got a slightly retuned suspension, including a shock tower brace from the Shelby GT350 and the T5 emblems for the fenders. Now, as one of the most rare Mustang variants, any T5 comes with a neat backstory and a collectible appeal. This example was restored 10 years ago and presents an exceptional condition, sharp black paint job over a tan interior. Now, under the hood is a 289 cubic inch K-code V8 paired with a four-speed manual transmission. This high-performance variant of the Mustang, K-code V8, makes 271 galloping ponies when new, and this car was a very fast fighter jock car in 1966. Now, the speedometer and the odometer read in miles rather than kilometers, so the mileage is estimated at about 29,000 miles after the rollover. It had service with a rebuilt carb radiator about 3 years ago, recently had an overhaul and a new valve cover gaskets. The T5 is said to be one of the last ones built with the K-code V8 variant that left the factory in black. It would be a handsome pony car with the Mustang badges, but the appeal of being a Euro Ford footnote would be catnip to the Ford fans in the audience. Roll into your local car show with this Ford, and you probably will get, hey, nice Mustang compliment from someone, and you just smile and nod and say, close, but this ain't no Mustang. And the auction for this car ended on May the 6th. So pretty cool. Didn't even know that this car even was car. So thanks to my buddy Chan for sending me this article. A little weird and unusual automotive news, and it says, new nightmare is just dropping 3D animated ads on trucks in traffic. Well, a digital ad company is introducing a new feature for those trucks you might have seen with the illuminated ads on their sides, also known as mobile billboards. And thanks to the next generation LED panels and supporting technology, they can now create a three-dimensional effect that is supposed to be indistinguishable from reality.
Now, we're posting this with the hopes of someone somewhere who has the power to make this illegal hates as much as I do, somehow get these things banded. Now, if you're not familiar with 3D billboards, they're a thing in big city centers where an aggressive building side advertising is a part of the local aesthetics, like the New York Times Square. There's also one in downtown Phoenix as well. This visual trickery and forced perspective illustrations create a stunning visual effects. Stuff seems to explode out of the billboard into reality. This is known as anamorphic imagery. So this is definitely something that I have actually seen working. Objectively, it's quite a technology, and it's quite impressive. Artistically, they're pretty neat, but it's difficult to walk at the billboard when it seems to be popping out of the wall without being captivated by this. So the idea of regular roads looking like a Mario Kart course with animated images floating around, you know, I can't overstate how badly I want to experience the products virtually hurled at me at the speed of traffic while I'm trying to get around town. That just doesn't sound like a good idea. Now, according to a person from the company, we've equipped these next generation trucks with ultra high definition LED panels, offering industry leading brightness and depth color, ensuring the 3D visuals stay vivid even at high noon. With super fine pixel pitch, high refresh rate, the curved screen designs will give much more of a three-dimensional look. Really? Three-dimensional ads look like physical object on the road? No version of this is a good idea. Somebody, please stop this. Yeah, I think they look really cool on the side of a building, but yeah, seeing something like this on coming out of a truck driving down the road, I kind of think that's a bad idea too. Well, they'll talk gas prices with their friends at AAA right now. The average gas price in the United States is $4.51. Average gas price in Arizona, $4.82. New Mexico, $4.37. Texas, $3.98. Oklahoma, $4.01. Missouri, $4.14. Illinois, $5.07. And where we are right now in Indiana, $4.17 a gallon. So as I mentioned last week, my wife and myself and our dog Brandy drove our family Prius cross country through Arizona, New Mexico, Texas, Oklahoma, Missouri, Illinois, and back to into Indiana. The cheapest gas we got was definitely in Oklahoma, and that was at $3.89. In Indiana, we gassed up yesterday, and at Costco, it was $4.04. So the gas prices, and in Texas, gas prices were $3.87. So gas prices in Oklahoma and Texas were definitely the cheapest. Yeah, and good news, Prius, yeah, 45 to 48 miles per gallon. So she is a sipper. All right, let's see what's going on with our gas prices in Arizona. Well, sad to say, in the great state of Arizona, there is no gas under $4. The least expensive gas in the state right now is at the Painted Desert Gas Station at the Petrified Forest National Park at $4.20. The Fast Trip in Bullhead City, $4.21. The Arco in Bullhead City at $4.25. Quartzsite, how about that? Don't see them very often. Quartzsite at the Arco Travel Center at $4.28. The Love's Travel Stop in Eloy at $4.29. And the Thalpo Station in Mojave Valley at $4.33. All right, let's see what's going on with gas prices in Metro Phoenix. Well, as we head into the Memorial Day weekend, next weekend, gas prices are definitely not down anywhere. Right now, the least expensive gas in the great city metro of Phoenix is out in Apache Junction at the Marathon Station, $4.39, and that is cash. The In the Zone Station, $4.39, and that's in Apache Junction as well. Sam's Club in Gilbert and in Tempe at $4.40. The Circle K on North Arizona Avenue is going to be at $4.43. The Shell Station on Country Club in Mesa at $4.47. And Sam's Clubs in Phoenix and Avondale at $4.49. So I'm sure you're seeing lots of gas knocking on the door of $5 a gallon, and that is expensive. Well, it's time for a little car talk. Dear Car Talk, I've been driving cars that take regular gas for more than 30 years. I just purchased a brand new car that takes premium gas, and I may have screwed up. The first time the car needed gas, I filled it about halfway with premium at the more expensive gas station near me. Then I drove to a place much cheaper, same brand, and filled it up.

0: $500 for it. No, your car is going to be just fine. Check the notice on the inside of your gas cap cover. It'll either say premium fuel recommended or premium fuel required. And there's a difference. If it says recommended, that means your car is designed to run pretty much on any grade of gasoline. All cars have what are called NOx sensors these days. If the NOx sensor detects a lower octane fuel by picking up the signs of pre-ignition, it'll signal the computer to adjust the parameters, like the ignition timing, to run safely on that lower octane fuel. Now, you also may experience a slight decrease in power and maybe even a decrease in mileage, but the car will run completely unharmed. And the changes may be undetectable to you, and that way you can opt to save 30 or 40 cents per gallon at the pump every time you fill up. Now, on the other hand, if you're driving a $160,000 Porsche or some other high-performance car, you may notice that it says premium fuel required, and that's different. In that case, you should regularly fill the car with premium. Cars with high compression ratios and powerful turbochargers can reportedly be harmed over time if they're forced to run continuously on lower octane fuel. But even those high-end cars have NOx sensors that are designed to accommodate a lower octane fuel. So putting a tank of 87 octane in your, let's say, 7 Series BMW once in a while is not going to do any damage to the engine. It'll adjust to the fuel just fine. Now, of course, if you're still worried about this, keep in mind my offer to purchase that car for $500, and good luck. Yeah, I think that's something that a lot of people have been confused by many times. They see premium fuel, and the reality is that it is most of the time, I would say probably 9 chances out of 10, it is the premium fuel recommended. So that's if you want the maximum horsepower out of the car and the maximum fuel mileage. And I've actually done a test with this before to see what happens. And the car does get slightly better gas mileage with the premium fuel. I did that with my BMW many years ago. But here's the reality. The amount of extra money that it cost to pay for the premium fuel did not pan out with the additional gas mileage. So it was still a better value, in my case, to put the regular unleaded in that car versus putting the premium fuel in. Now, my Mustang and my Corvette, I always put premium fuel in that because they're high-performance engines, and the Mustang was a turbocharged car, so it definitely liked the high-performance fuel as well. So those are kind of some little tips on when to use premium fuel and when not. Well, folks, that's all the time we have for the car show today. My name is Jeff Wine. We'll meet you back again on the radio next Sunday, and you're listening to Sun Sounds Radio of Arizona.
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0: Hello, welcome to our program on careers. I'm Irene Lubin, a volunteer reader for Sun Sounds of Arizona. I would like to begin today with an article which appeared in the New York Times on the 6th of March. This is a report entitled Live Updates, U.S. Employers Cut Jobs and Sign of a Shakier Economy. A weaker-than-expected report for February showed a decline of 92,000 jobs and a rise in the unemployment rate to 4.4%. This was written for The Times by Sydney Ember. What to know about the report? Job growth fizzled in February, a sign of unexpected weakness in the labor market. Employers cut 92,000 jobs in February alone, the Labor Department reported, and the unemployment rate rose to 4.4%. The job losses cut across nearly all major sectors, including healthcare, which was weighed down by a nurses' strike in California. The report dimmed the picture of the labor market and all but shut down the prospect of a swift resurgence in growth after an anemic year of hiring that was weighed down by economic uncertainty. Many economists had forecast that employers would shake off their reluctance to hire this year. Revisions to previous months bolstered the case that the job losses in February were consistent with a broader trend rather than a blip. Employers shed 17,000 jobs in December, and hiring figures for January were also revised downward slightly. Taken together, job growth for the last 3 months effectively slowed to zero. This is a rough report, said Corey Stahl, who is an economist at the Indeed Hiring Lab. You might even say this is a bad report. And here's what else to know about the report. Job concentration. Healthcare employment fell by 19,000 jobs in February, dragged down by a nurses' strike in California that kept 31,000 people out of work. The healthcare industry has powered job growth, driven by the country's aging population. But that dominance has raised concerns that the job market is more vulnerable than top-line numbers suggest. Wages were solid. Wage growth remained healthy at 3.8% over the year. Average hourly earnings have been slowing very gradually, but remain relatively steady, suggesting that hiring is not being constrained solely by the supply of available workers. Participation drops. The share of people in their prime years who were either working or looking for work fell slightly in February to 83.9%. And low hire, low fire. Employers for months have been in something of a holding pattern. The number of job openings in December, the most recent month for which data was available at this time, fell to its lowest level since September of 2020. At the same time, initial claims for unemployment insurance have stayed low, indicating that employers overall are not laying off workers in large numbers, despite some headline-grabbing jobs cuts at major companies. And the labor supply? The Trump administration's immigration crackdown has contributed to slower growth in the supply of labor. That also has made it difficult to determine if a slowdown in job growth is caused by decreasing demand for workers, by fewer available job seekers, or a combination of both. And Fed implications here. The report is certain to stoke divisions at the Federal Reserve, which was to hold its meeting in the middle of March. Some officials appear slightly concerned about the health of the labor market and willing to cut rates to support it, while others seem more focused on the risk posed by inflation, especially given the conflict in the Middle East. The next article that I would like to read for you today is from the April 19th issue of the New York Times. This is a hard time to start a career. These two words can help. Advice on Building a Rewarding Work Life, Even Amid Employment Gloom. This article was written for The Times by Jody Cantor, who is an investigative reporter who has spent decades writing about work. This article was adapted from her forthcoming book, How to Start Discovering Your Life's Work. To the graduates of the class of 2026, recent graduates, and those who love you, congratulations, and I'm sorry, you're graduating into a job market unlike we've known. The messages you're getting about work are overwhelmingly negative. Our task at this festive but fraught time is to figure out how you should respond. We raised you to scale the Twin Peaks of Mount College, getting in, covering the costs. Now you're being warned that your degrees may not be leading to opportunity after all, or even to stability. Prognosticators say entry-level jobs will be vaporized by artificial intelligence. Economists express alarm at the rising share of the unemployed who hold college degrees. On the left, labor activists warn of exploitation. On the right, traditionalists urge women to stay home and reproduce. Both sides agree, don't expect work to be a source of fulfillment. Family members hover close, reading the grim reports, texting well-meaning suggestions. Friends, anxiety bond. Doomers say that careers don't matter because we're all headed for collapse. Cynics advise you just making as much money as you can, as quickly as possible. The process of looking for a job, never easy, has turned digital and much lonelier. Interviews are sometimes conducted by artificial intelligence programs that pose questions, record video answers, and then insta-score the results. Last year at Columbia, my alma mater, students asked me to give the undergraduate commencement address and tell them, how in this crazy environment are we supposed to find and start our life's work? The question gripped me. I've written about employment for many years, and now my college-age daughter and her friends face the same question. I gave the speech, but couldn't stop there. I am not a professional counselor of careers, nor a labor economist. I am an investigative reporter, a specialist in secrets, currently focused on the locked box of the United States Supreme Court. Nevertheless, I found myself rising every day at dawn before my own workday began to generate a book. It is a letter from an older ally who has seen a great deal and the beginnings of an escape plan from the gloomy outcomes others may tell you are inevitable. They are not inevitable. Robot interviews, threats to entry-level work, dystopian management schemes, and intimidating housing prices all are real, but they do not even come close to representing the entire truth. I have documented some of the worst of the workplace along with my colleague, Man Toohey. I broke the Harvey Weinstein story in 2017. And still I'm telling you, do not give up on it. Work is how we spend many of our minutes and hours. Perhaps you have met people who live happy, fulfilled lives despite being miserable at work. I have not. I want you to have every good thing that work can bring, satisfaction, fellowship, and pay. But our stake in work is also collective. Despite everything, work is our engine of progress. Cancer therapies, new commercial aircraft, winning political campaigns, and every television show you've ever enjoyed were all made by groups of former strangers who labored together and shared discovery, discipline, and purpose. To declare defeat on work is to surrender possibility itself, for yourself, for everyone. Welcome to my alternate career counseling office. Sit down, exhale. In here, we are fighting for a working life that means something. Our goal is to both protect you and propel you forward. We are not going to let your life be directed by hollow conventional wisdom or God forbid, robots that are not actually thinking at all. We're establishing your life's work as truly yours, sustaining you and others. None of us can say what the workplace is going to look like in 10 or 20 years. So we are going to work with durable, time-tested materials that have the strongest chance of withstanding whatever comes next. In particular, I want you to harness two forces that power the best careers, craft and need. First, how to find a craft. It took me many years of working life, of seeing others rise and fall in their careers, to grasp something fundamental. Most successful, fulfilled people practice a special thing they know how to do that other people do not. This is craft. Craft guides the hand of the surgeon restoring an accident victim's body. It's how a composer or a trial attorney hold attention for hours at a time. It's why restaurant meals cooked by experts taste so good, and also why the best written home recipes turn out beautifully in amateur hands. When science experiments and brand campaigns are well crafted, investment becomes more secure and likely to pay off. Craft protects us. Firefighters and psychologists rely on strict rules and knowledge passed through generations to keep us safe and to lead us from devastation to repair. When we hone our crafts, we build up protection against being regarded as disposable or interchangeable. Any employer can eliminate any job at any time, but your craft is truly yours and cannot be taken away. Maybe artificial intelligence is going to turn out to be a revolution. Maybe it's a red herring. Maybe it will land somewhere in between. But if you master a craft, you'll be able to command new technologies instead of becoming a supplicant to them. As you're starting out, the point is not to already possess a craft. It is to find a road to mastering one. My own road to journalism was messy. During my senior year at Columbia, I was fired from the student newspaper. Drawn to the mission and rigor of being a lawyer, I went to law school. Though I liked my classes and professors, legal tasks left me feeling deadened. Instead of reading cases, I found myself looking up how my favorite journalists had started their careers. I paged through a brick of a book, hundreds of pages long, listing summer jobs for first-year law students. I did not want a single one. One night at 3 a.m. during that first semester, the prospect of an unhappy life in law forced me to admit something scary. I wanted to be a journalist. I yearned for it badly. So I dropped out of law school. Like being fired from the paper, this was mortifying, including to my parents. But that was the moment I became the author of my own life. And I learned to think about a career not in years or decades, but in minutes and hours. At 11:30 a.m. on a Thursday, do you usually feel connected to the task before you? In a fulfilling working life, the ratio of satisfying tasks to annoying ones is favorable, and all those actions add up to the performance of a craft. College can be a surprisingly tough place to find your craft. Universities are places of hushed scholarship and secluded reading rooms. Careers are made from stimulation. Very few people meet their destinies by sitting in pretty book-lined rooms or in marinating in their own aspiration and fear. If you're sweating about what field to enter, here are a few things you can do now. Buy a cheap, thin notebook. Keep it on you. Every week, make a practice of writing down what actions you enjoy and which ones you hate, whom you like being around and whom you cannot stand. Keep running lists of what you're good at and what ideas move you. Notice yourself. Your parents may be heavily invested in your career decisions. With high tuition and alarming news about entry-level jobs, it's hard to blame them. But you need to live your life, not theirs. Look to your friends instead. Think about what roles you take on with them. Math tutor, party planner, psychologist, workout coach. These answers often reveal truths that our resumes do not. In social relationships, we are not bound by suffocating expectations about our future. Our friends have needs, and by noticing how we respond to them, we can learn who we are. A few times a week at my high school in Exurban, New Jersey, televisions were rolled into classrooms, beaming in faraway teachers through a bulky pre-internet remote learning system. The reason, we were told, was that Japan was going to take over. Its economy would boom while ours would falter. Like teenagers all over the United States, students at Holmdel High were advised to master Japanese. Every generation gets a version of learn Japanese. Here's the path for winners. Don't get left behind. Hurry up and learn genetics. No, computer science. Study Mandarin. Forget humanities. One word, plastics. The advice seems even louder today, and a lot of it is phrased in the negative. Don't go into public service. You'll get death threats. Medicine leads to burnout. Academia? Now? Really? This is savvy-sounding counsel that can crush magic, extinguish meaning, and lead people to empty assignments at companies they hate. Follow it to the end, and we'll have no public servants, no doctors, no professors. Also, after my classmates and I graduated from high school, the Japanese stock market slumped and did not recover for 30 years. There is a wiser way to seize the future, which is to think about need. What is your own assessment of what society is going to need most during your working years, the next 4 or 5 decades? What kind of care? What kind of products? What kind of information? The people I see thriving at work are the ones who chased some bigger need, not imposed by hollow, conventional wisdom, but articulated through independent observation. Craft gives their work authority. Need gives it propulsion. Preparing my Columbia speech, I met a senior named Zaria Makeley from an economically depressed town in upstate New York. Her mother waited tables for years and then trained as a medical technician. Zaria had a fierce desire to become a clinical psychologist, but a few months before graduation, the Columbia Psych Lab, where she had lined up a work-study job, said it would not be able to pay her because of budget cuts and a hiring freeze. So she pushed onward, working at the lab without pay to gain experience. At night, she bartended to make up the difference. She wanted to stay in the city after graduation and continued to do research. The entry ticket to ferociously competitive PhD programs. But looking for a job was like launching paper airplanes at a brick wall. She had sent out dozens of resumes and gotten zero responses. She figured she had to return home and scale back her ambitions. You go to Columbia, you think you're on a path up and out, she told me. Maybe I just have to accept that I'm going right back to the world I came from. Zaria did move home after graduation. She took a job as support staff at a halfway house. But in her off time, she applied for every research position she could. A project in the Bronx made her an offer that never fully materialized. She was offered a position at a psychiatric treatment program that she admired, but it did not involve research. She deliberated hard and then turned it down. There was a reason Zaria was so driven to pursue research. When she was 11 years old, her beloved older brother Keith died of an overdose. Now she was on a quest to understand how addiction treatment could become more effective. She interviewed for a position at a Boston hospital working on a study about whether giving minors opioids for post-surgical pain relief raised their long-term risk of addiction. A few days later, she got an email from the hospital with a bunch of information, including parking instructions. Parking instructions? Could that mean? Zaria got the position. Her first confirmation from the world of psychology that her ideas, labor, and drive were welcome. The need she had identified was real. It had pulled her through. Esther Perel, the psychologist, recently remarked to me that careers are like romantic relationships. To thrive, they need stability and safety on the one hand, and risk and freedom on the other. In this tumultuous environment, with soaring housing prices, many young people are running toward stability, especially if, like Zaria, they don't have financial cushions. They face tremendous pressure to take the first thing available, the highest possible salary, the safest choice. But careers rarely go anywhere interesting without risk. Turning down the perfectly good job at the psychiatric treatment program looked questionable for Zaria. It also was her best move. Now Zaria really is on her way because the craft she is learning in her new job will change and refine her assessment of that need. To meet that evolving vision, she will pursue higher forms of craft, more skill, new tools. Fresh needs will emerge, but the richness and strength of her craft will help her address the unexpected and on in a decades-long cycle of forward motion. This graduation season, you're likely to hear more bad news and alarm. Amid it all, here's what I don't want you to miss. Technological advances are sending your generation a message. You are not needed. That's degrading. It's also false. Even if AI can do some of the work of a paralegal or a junior analyst, the future still rests on your talent, your hard work, and your ideas. Workplaces must be continually refreshed with youthful energy and talent, or they will decline. Everybody knows this. The world does need you, in other words, and you must never doubt that. You do not have to figure this out alone. A word to alumni, older adults, and especially anyone who has achieved a measure of success, authority, or power. Together, we must reestablish the idea that older people are advocates and protectors for those who are beginning their careers. In an era when young people are being treated like meatware in an anonymous employment algorithm, we need to bring them all the wisdom, encouragement, and connections we can. Graduates and young people, do not give up before you even start. Frustration and disappointment are certain. Failure is possible. But if you abdicate the search for satisfaction now, you will put it further out of reach. Resist the urge to arm yourself with uninformed cynicism, masking as oh-so-wise pragmatism that is really just good old fear of rejection. We do not yet know what the world is going to offer you. Please go find out for your own sake and for ours too. The next article that I would like to read for you today was taken from the Wall Street Journal, the 2nd of March. The startup where you worked failed. Your career should still be fine. This article was written for the journal by Lindsay Chu. Executives are tainted when their companies fail, but the average worker is not, a new study shows. The failure rate for startups these days is pretty grim. So how does that reflect on the employees? Hundreds of thousands of businesses do fail every year. According to data from the Bureau of Labor Statistics, nearly half of all businesses in the U.S. fail within the first 5 years. Studies have shown that executives at failed firms have a harder time finding another job in the same industry. But a new study finds that working at a company that fails generally does not affect the average non-executive employee's future career. Shaking it off. Using Census Bureau data from 1976 to 2014, researchers from the Yale School of Management and Cornell S.C. Johnson College of Business analyzed earnings of 2.2 million workers as they moved from job to job and compared career trajectories of people from failed companies to those from surviving companies in the same industry and state. For non-executives from failed firms, the average wage increase in their next job was similar to that of employees at surviving companies who changed jobs. Prospective employers are unlikely to hold a previous firm's failure against a rank-and-file employee because they weren't in charge, says Tristan L. Botella, who is a co-author of the study and a professor of organizational behavior at the Yale School of Management. Scandals still matter. There is one notable exception to the good news for non-executives from failed companies. The future is not quite so bright for employees of companies that imploded because of a scandal that involved fraud, court trials, or widespread news coverage, the researchers also found. The bottom line here is workers generally do not need to worry about what will happen to their careers if the startup that employs them fails, Botello says. Just make sure that you don't put yourself into a situation where there's a scandal brewing. I found the following little tidbit for you on the internet under History Facts. Weird jobs from the Middle Ages. Rat catcher. Although the widespread belief that rats were the main carriers of the bubonic plague has largely been debunked, those critters nevertheless did spread disease in medieval urban centers and otherwise proved legitimate pests by feasting on food supplies. This gave rise to the era's version of the exterminator, the rat catcher. Known to travel from town to town, with a few of their rodent victims suspended from a stick, skilled rat catchers deployed methods that included setting traps in infested areas and unleashing dogs or ferrets on their quick-footed targets. It's worth noting that while rat catchers were in demand in the Middle Ages, the profession reached its pinnacle in the crowded streets of Victorian London, with practitioners such as Jack Black achieving renown for their prowess in the field. And this does bring us to the end of the time that we have for our program on careers for today. I hope that you've enjoyed listening and will enjoy the rest of your day. And thank you for listening. I'm Irene Lubin, a volunteer reader, and you're listening to Sun Sounds of Arizona.
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2: If you or your family would like to include a bequest to Sun Sounds, please contact Planned Giving at 480-774-8300. That's 480-774-8300.

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Sun Sounds of Arizona's programming is primarily designed for and directed to people who cannot read conventional print due to a disability. 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

Hello, welcome to the show called Job Opportunities. I'm Gene, a volunteer reader with Sun Sounds of Arizona. It's been a while since we've taken a look at the federal and state and city jobs, federal, state, and county jobs. So I thought that's what we would do today as we get together. The federal jobs are found online at usa.jobs. So in your computer's web browser, you would type into the search bar usa.jobs, hit enter or return, whatever your computer has, and it will then load that web page. At the top left corner is a nice stylized large star with red and white stripes and a blue field of stars, and then to the right of that, usa.jobs. On the far right corner, you can log in or you can click on the Join USA Jobs. And I've always advocated you should join the USA Jobs, create an account on that site, because the site will then notify you when jobs that you are interested in become available. Then in the center of the page, 2 or 3 inches below that top line, you have Jobs in the USA and you have a search box, job type or company, and then to the right of that, a search box for city or state. Below that, you have a tab for view all jobs. But they've redesigned the site a little bit. I mean, right underneath the tab to view all USA jobs, you get USA jobs by category and occupation. And there's six tabs. There are six boxes. And on the left, it says sales and marketing. And underneath it, it says 8,233 jobs. In the box to the right of that is IT and engineering, 23,863 jobs. To the right of that, manufacturing and warehouse is the third tab, 9,499 jobs. To the right of that, management and administrative, 33,997 jobs. And to the right of that, hospital and medical, 26,350 jobs. And finally, on the right-hand side, the right tab is retail and hospitality, 20,960 jobs. Below that, they have trending cities. And so they actually have tabs for the cities that are currently trending, where there's more positions available or more hiring going on. The day that I recorded this, the trending cities were Los Angeles, Miami, Philadelphia, Indianapolis, Chicago, New York, Detroit, Seattle, Las Vegas, Charlotte, Phoenix, and Atlanta. Below that, we have the USA Job sponsored jobs. And finally, at the very bottom of the page, you have the tabs for like about on the left side, to advertise, the USA blog, USA featured companies, jobs by category, privacy, and terms. I'm just going to click on Phoenix just to see what it says about Phoenix. Lo and behold, when you do that, it now loads jobs in Phoenix. Clinical data scientist, Baylor Scott and White Health in Phoenix, in the hospital and medical category. This was posted 7 minutes ago. Then, a senior data scientist with USAA in the IT and engineering. It was posted 10 minutes ago. It's about two-thirds of the page. But over on the right-hand side, there are some smaller tabs. The top one is filter. You can enter the job type. I don't know what it says. Or com. Then categories. You can search by categories like sales and marketing, the tabs that I had talked about earlier. I'm going to leave it as all categories. The job type, posted at, location, this is interesting, radius, within 25 miles. I can do within 5 miles, within 10, within 15, 25, 50, or 100. So I'm going to leave it as at within 25 miles. But there, right below that is a box for you to check that says only remote jobs. Well, that's interesting.
And finally, sort by relevance, or you can sort by date, and then a search button right below that. So you have some ways to narrow the searches down. Right now I'm looking at jobs in Phoenix, and the only thing I have restricted it is within 25 miles of my place. So let's go back over. Let's see, we'd mentioned a clinical data scientist. We'd mentioned a senior data scientist. Here's a sales associate with Carter's Oshkosh in Glendale. Then we have a sales representative with Lithia and Driveway dealership, Bell Road and Toyota, Bell Road, Toyota Sales. Representative pay is commission, earned based on your performance schedule, full-time. Are you looking to turn your people skills and passion for cars into a, and then there's the three dots, so I can go on to that. Here's a sales manager at Penske Automotive in Chandler, an outside sales representative in Sonepar, or Sonepar is the company, in Mesa, a sales engineer in Phoenix with ITW. Well, the next one is a restaurant manager with Crescent Hotels and Resorts. And the only button is I can click on restaurant manager, or there is a button over to the left, to the right of the listing, so it'd be about in the center of the page. But I'm going to click on, and it says go to apply. I'm going to click on restaurant manager, see if it gives me some more information. Crescent Hotels and Resorts, Phoenix. Description: join the opening team of the brand new AC Element Hotel, Phoenix North Norterra, a franchised property managed by Crescent Hotels and Resorts and part of the renowned Marriott brand family. We are seeking an experienced and passionate restaurant manager to lead our front of house team and help shape an exceptional dining experience from day one. This is a rare opportunity to be part of a new hotel opening while advancing your career with a trusted name in hospitality management. The restaurant manager will assist food and beverage leaders with training and coaching peers, leading the team towards meeting and exceeding restaurant standards in the areas of guest service, sales goals, product knowledge, and front of the house operations, and assume a supervisory manager on duty role by performing associated tasks when asked by management to do so. So then it says, what will you be doing? And there's like 1, 2, 3, 4, 5, 6, 7, 8, 9, 10, 11, 12, 13, 14, 14 statements about what you'll be doing. Then what experience do you need? A high school diploma or equivalent preferred, college degree preferred, previous food and beverage supervisory experience required, Maricopa County Food Service Worker Card, Certified Food Protection Manager, and Arizona Title IV Alcohol Certification required. And I don't see, okay, why do you want to work here? Competitive pay, great associates, benefits, career growth opportunities. And then what, finally we get down, there's a word here that says required. Now we get into the requirements. 3 years previous restaurant management experience required. Okay, I'm down to the, look at this. As I scroll on down, it lists similar jobs. So these are similar jobs that are also on their website. Cook, PM shifts at Andaz Scottsdale Hyatt. Concierge security officer, shopping center at Garda World in Tempe. Concierge security officer patrol at Garda World in Peoria. Looks like concierge security officers. There's quite a few at Garda World in Tempe, and here's one in Chandler and one in Phoenix. And now I'm at the bottom of the page. So I'm going to go back up, because the one we were reading about, the restaurant manager position, that we got the job description, if you wanted to apply to it, the one-third of the right-hand side of the page, there's a little tab up near the top. It's not quite at the top of the page, but it's maybe 2 inches, 3 inches below the top on the right-hand side.
It says Crescent Hotels and Resorts, and there's a blue box that says Go to Apply. So that's where you would click on to apply. So that's, I focused on, it's USA Jobs, USA.jobs. It's federal government jobs, but it's also jobs that are not federal government. And it's, you can search by state or by specific location, etc. I simply chose from their front page to search by Phoenix. And the only restriction that I had was to search within 25 miles. You could narrow it down and say search within 5 miles if you wanted. So that's how USA.jobs handles their online job descriptions. Now, that was the federal level, let's go to the state level. And let's see, for this Arizona, what would that be? Do you think it'd be like AZ.gov? And when you type in AZ.gov in your search bar, it loads the Arizona, search the official website of the state of Arizona. So in the upper left-hand corner, you have the title Arizona. And it kind of looks like from the Z of Arizona, from the base horizontal line, there's like a little mountain ridge or hill that goes over part of the base of the O. And then in the center of the page is a search box where you can search for agencies, services, and more. Below that search box, there are four tabs: Discover, Work, Live, and Government. And below that is a nice big picture, Discover Arizona. And they run, and then there's Business in Arizona, and then there's another picture, Residence in Arizona. These are the pictures that go with those four tabs: Discover, Work, Live, and Government. So you're going to have to put your cursor on the word government, and then a drop-down menu appears. And the first one is state government. That's what we're interested in, is state government. So cursor, puts your cursor on it, and then the state government is loaded. And now we see state government resources, and the page has a bunch of tabs down the left-hand side. On my computer, they're all red, which makes it kind of difficult to read. But let's see, do we have any state agencies? There we go. That's about two-thirds of the way down. It says state agencies. I don't see anything that says human resources or jobs, etc. So I'm going to click on state agencies. And it's then going to load the state agencies. Oh my goodness, they're listed alphabetically. And there's 18 A's, 30 in the B's, 8 in the C's, 1 in the D's, 6 in the E's. Well, the nice thing is, guess what? The very first one is the Department of Administration. I'm going to put my cursor right on that, Department of Administration. And then it gives me the contact and the phone number, address, website, office of the director, their physical address. Then it lists all the people in the office and their titles and their phone numbers. Then Arizona Strategic Enterprise Technology Office, then the Benefit Services Division, then the Division of Business and Finance. And for each of these, after the title of that division, you get the address, the phone number, the fax number, the website address, and then the listing of the people and their phone numbers and their titles that work in that office. And then I get to General Services Division. I'm getting close to human. Governor's Regulatory Review Council, and then we're at Human Resources. Yay! I put my cursor on the word Human Resources and nothing happens. But there is, there it is. Right below that title is the address. Below that is the phone number. To the right of that is the fax number. And to the right of that is the web address. And in this case, it's https://hr.az.gov. So if you can make note of that, next time you can just type that into the web browser and you can skip all of the stuff we've covered so far to get to this point.
So I'm going to put my cursor on that link, and I click once. It says this link will take you to an external website, and you will be leaving this official government website. I click OK. I am now at the Arizona Department of Administration Human Resources. There's the title in the upper left corner. Nice big picture from screen to screen, left to right side of the Arizona Department, the home of the building. And right below that, I just scroll down about 3 inches. Here we go. 4 tabs, left to right. Job opportunities, employee resources, agency resources, resources and publications. I'm going to click on the tab on the left under job opportunities. Then it comes up with resources for state of Arizona employees and state of Arizona job open. Oh, now we get some more tabs. On the left, state of Arizona job openings, then employee benefits to the right of that, disability hiring preference to the right of that, veterans hiring preference to the right of that, and then below those four, there are 3 more tabs, left to right, AZ hires vets, then in resume application for employment, brings you to part one of the employment application, and number 2 is application for employment part 2, so it actually helps you building an application. I'm going to scroll back up to we are hiring state of Arizona job openings. It then loads the page, gives you a warning front page. This website uses cookies and you get to accept or I do not accept. And upper left corner, there's Arizona and the O in Arizona, the center of the O, which would normally be a circle. Well, it looks like the shape of Arizona. And then to the right of that, we have home, current openings, and benefits. And on the far right side, applicant login. I love an applicant login. You get to set up an account, and you actually can work so that the site emails you with notifications about jobs that you're interested in. I'm going to scroll down past the nice page, a nice picture that goes across the page. On the left-hand side is a tab for benefits, then opportunities, and then work-life balance and veteran employment. I'm going to click on the word opportunities, and it's then going to load the page for opportunities. And now, whoa, we have a picture. A nice picture at the top, but it's a picture of Winged Victory that's standing on top of the copper dome of the Capitol building in downtown Phoenix. And we scroll down, we get careers and search by department below in order to return results by state agency. Here's a search box by job title, location, department, category. And then you got 1, 2, 3, 4, 5 columns. They're column headers. On the left-hand side, well, let me go on farther. Below those 5, you now get the individual jobs. So it now shows building plans coordinator is the title on the left-hand side. The next column is requisition identifier, like your job ID number. Then the category is the third one. The fourth column to the right is the department. It's in the Department of Emergency and Military Affairs. Employment type was full-time. Location is Phoenix. The closing date is May 23rd, 2026 at 2355 Mountain Standard Time. And the final column is no post-secondary degree required. So if I was interested in that, I could hit Building Plans Coordinator. The thing is, this simply lists all of the jobs, so I can go through and sort some of these jobs by going up to those 5 category column headings just above the first job. And on the left, it's the word categories, and if I click on categories, it then lists categories by alphabet order. So the first one is accounting, auditing, and then to the right of that it says parentheses 37. So in the accounting and auditing category, there are 37 jobs available. If I'm interested in that, I just click on accounting auditing.
The one below that is Administrative Support Customer Service. There's 72 jobs. The below that is Agricultural/Farm. There's 4 jobs. Then Air and Environment, Water and Waste, there are 0 jobs. Automotive Fleet, there are 6 jobs. Aviation, there are 3 jobs. So it's a way to sort the job postings. I'm going to click on Accounting Auditing, 37 jobs, and it's then going to show me just those 37 jobs out of the whole group. Now, to the column to the right of that is Departments. Again, you can search by departments. So it shows the Access as the 30 has 30 jobs. Then below that is the Department of the Arizona Commerce Authority, 0 jobs. Arizona Finance Authority, 0 jobs. Arizona Historical Society, 2 jobs. Arizona State Parks and Trails, 2 jobs. So you can go through and sort that way as well. I'm going to take Arizona State Parks and Trails, 2 jobs. And it says there are no jobs found, yet it showed 2. Oh, that's right, because I still have categories showing me 37 accounting jobs. So you need to search each one of these column headings by their category. So I have right now 2 jobs under that department, Arizona State Parks, and it shows Park Ranger Assistant and Park Ranger Senior. And unfortunately, they are both closing today. So I don't want to tell you any more about them. I'm going to take that and go back up to department heading. I'm going to go back over to categories, and I'm going to mark, let's mark Administrative Support and Customer Service, 72 jobs. So it's going to load the 72 jobs. So we had Administrative Support at the top left, then Departments to the right of that, then Employment Types, which would be full-time, internship, part-time, skill bridge, or temporary. And after each one of those words, there is the parentheses telling you how many jobs there are in that category. And then to the right of that are the jobs by city in the state of Arizona. It shows here 1 job in Ajo, Apache Junction, 5 jobs, Avondale, 7 jobs, Belmont, 4 jobs. So you can literally search by the city that you're interested in working in. And then the last one is post-secondary degree required. No, 372 jobs. Yes, 132 jobs. Well, that tells me that there must be 504 jobs found on this page. I can either look through all 504 or I can figure out how to sort. Right now, I've got it down to looking at just 72 jobs out of the 540 jobs. Licensing Technician Senior in the Department of Revenue. And closing date is May 25th. Legal Secretary Level 2. Has remote options, but it's in Tucson. Administrative Assistant 3 in Phoenix in the Industrial Commission. What does an Administrative Assistant Level 3 do? I'm going to put my cursor over the title, click on it. It loads. There's the top of the page. Then there's a nice picture of Horseshoe Canyon. And right below it, in the center of the page, it says Apply Now. And there's a box for your first name, your last name. Underneath that, your email address. And underneath that, right in the center, is a button to apply. Which, as you scroll down, gives you the title, Administrative Assistant 3, the job ID number. It's in the Industrial Commission. It's full-time. It closes on May 29th at 23:55 Mountain Standard Times. I keep on scrolling on down. It says, the hourly rate is $17.60 an hour. The administrative assistant is responsible for providing secretarial office support to the Ombudsman Division. Now, it lists the job duties, essential duties. Well, it looks like 1, 2, 3 bullets. Oh, knowledge and skills in, 1, 2, 3, 4 bullets. Oh, skills in, 1, 2, 3, 4, 5, 6, 7, 8 bullets. The ability to do, here's about a dozen more bullets. Selective preference, bilingual, English, Spanish speaking. And pre-employment requirements. All newly hired state employees.

0: For the page, right underneath the big picture at the top, is the apply now, where there's a block for your first name, your last name, and your email address, and then the apply button. So that's how the state of Arizona handles their online job opportunity search. So today we got the U.S. federal government, although I did focus on Phoenix by clicking on that one tab instead of the state of Arizona. And then we looked at the azdor.gov website, which was their human resource site, which gave us a way to look at the jobs for the state of Arizona, where you could search by job category or by jobs located in a particular city. So we've got two of the three. We'd like to have gotten to Maricopa County and maybe to the city of Phoenix. Well, maybe we'll do that next time. But we're out of time, so I'm going to have to say goodbye. I'm Gene, a volunteer reader with Sun Sounds of Arizona, and you have been listening to the show called Job Opportunities. I hope you have a great week ahead, and I hope you keep on listening. Bye for now.
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1: Welcome to the African American Hour. I'm Byron Buckner, bringing you 60 minutes of news, information, and commentary about the black community. Today, the emphasis is on the views and commentary. I'll have three op-eds contrasting African American and Africans from The Washington Post, The Observer newspaper from Uganda, and 3news.com from Ghana. I'll read an interview from the Atlanta Journal-Constitution about music. I'll have two selections about the Voting Rights Act from the Associated Press and the Black Agenda Report, plus news impacting black farmers from

Politico.com, and I'm starting with this. Atlanta Fortune 500 firm faces discrimination investigation. This was written by Mirtha Dornestork and published February 15, 2026 in the Atlanta Journal-Constitution's AJC.com website. Genuine Parts Company, the Atlanta-based Fortune 500 parent of Napa Auto Parts, is under investigation for allegations it violated federal law by discriminating against black job applicants, according to new court filings. The investigation, started under the Biden administration and continuing under the Trump administration, dates to 2024. Details on the case are scant, and its existence only came to light late last week when the U.S. Equal Employment Opportunity Commission filed an action in Texas district courts to enforce a subpoena in the case. The alleged discriminatory practices include failures to recruit and hire black candidates on the basis of their race, according to the charge. It does not detail specific instances of discrimination behind the allegations. The charge was filed about a month after publication of a study on employment practices by U.S. companies that spurred a prominent civil rights group to write a letter urging an EEOC investigation into Genuine Parts and another company. Title VII's prohibition on race-based employment discrimination is colorblind, and its protections apply equally to all workers, EEOC Chair Andrea Lucas said in a news release announcing the subpoena enforcement action. The commission will continue to use every tool Congress has provided to enforce the law, and when employers refuse to comply, the EEOC will not hesitate to use its full legal authority. Genuine Parts and its lawyers did not respond to multiple requests by phone and email for comment by the Atlanta Journal-Constitution. That was the article titled, Atlanta Fortune 500 Firm Faces Discrimination Investigation. This was written by Mirtha Dornestork and published February 15, 2026 in the Atlanta Journal-Constitution's AJC.com website. My next reading is titled, United States Department of Agriculture cancels $300 million program to help farmers buy land amid anti-DEI push. This was written by Marcia Brown and published March 24, 2026 at the website politico.com. The Agriculture Department is cutting hundreds of millions of dollars in funding from a program aimed at helping farmers buy and retain land. Three people familiar with the decision confirmed to Politico on Tuesday, April 21st. The Increasing Land, Capital, and Market Access Program, funded by the American Rescue Plan Act, awarded roughly $300 million to about 50 projects across the country for five-year contracts beginning in 2023. Nonprofits, tribal governments, and other organizations applied for the funding to address land access issues for underserved farmers, including access to capital, market expansions, succession planning, and efforts to prevent land loss. The projects were especially targeted to address land access issues facing black farmers, immigrant farmers, indigenous farmers, veterans, and other underrepresented groups. According to one of the cancellation letters shared with Politico, USDA determined that the program involved discriminatory preferences based on diversity, equity, and inclusion, as well as wasteful spending. The letter also cited a March 2025 directive from Agriculture Secretary Brooke Rollins directing USDA to review existing grants to ensure they do not promote DEI and are free from fraud, abuse, and duplication. USDA will prioritize unity, equality, and colorblindness in furtherance of the department's mission, Farm Service Agency Associate Administrator Stephen Peterson wrote in the March 23rd letter. Peterson said in the letter that the grants are discriminatory, do not align with congressional intent, and have unacceptably exposed taxpayers to waste. USDA spokesperson Alec Varsamis said in a statement the program was an example of an egregious misuse of taxpayer dollars and did not have a minimum requirement for direct producer support. Under this administration,
USDA programs will uphold market principles, engage in fiscal discipline, and provide adequate funding to the farmers it exists to support, he added. The cancellations come one day after more than a dozen Democratic state attorneys general filed suit against USDA, alleging that Rollins' new grant spending requirements, which were issued late last year and take aim at diversity, equity, and inclusion provisions, violate congressional intent. The funding cancellations come as the challenges facing farmers, especially young and beginning farmers, remain steep. The vast majority of farmland is owned by non-farming landlords, according to an annual survey released March 12th by USDA's National Agricultural Statistics Service. The price of farmland, along with other agricultural inputs, also continues to rise, according to USDA's Economic Research Service. Amanda Kohler, manager of the Land, Capital, and Market Access Network, said in a statement that USDA has actively blocked awardees from implementing the grants, including by cutting off communication and delaying approval of key activities, and then cited the absence of progress as grounds for termination. After years of public investment in this program, the administration is canceling contracts as it's finally ready to meet its potential and calling it fiscal responsibility, said Kohler, who confirmed that 49 of 50 contracts were canceled. The waste here is theirs. Democratic lawmakers quickly denounced the funding cuts. If we want our country's agricultural production to continue to work, we have to support new and emerging farmers. Otherwise, big corporate agriculture entities are happy to continue gobbling up small and independent farms as more farmers retire, Senator Tina Smith, Democrat of Minnesota, told Politico in a statement. Canceling these grants for new farmers will just make the problem worse. House Agriculture Committee ranking member Angie Craig, Democrat of Minnesota, said the cuts are unlikely to withstand a lawsuit. Criticizing the administration's decision to refuse to implement a law it doesn't agree with. That was the Politico.com article titled, United States Department of Agriculture Cancels $300 Million Program to Help Farmers Buy Land Amid Anti-DEI Push. This was written by Marcia Brown and published March 24, 2026. Coming up, two readings about the Voting Rights Act. My next story is from the Associated Press. It's titled, The Black Caucus is the Conscience of Congress. Supreme Court ruling has it bracing for a big hit. This was written by Terry Tang and published April 30th, 2026. Black members of Congress are bracing for a crippling shakeup of their ranks after a Supreme Court ruling gutted a key section of the Voting Rights Act that had protected minority communities in political redistricting and helped boost their representation. Wednesday's decision clears the way for Republican-led states to redraw U.S. House districts without regard to race, potentially creating many more GOP-friendly seats. Representative Yvette Clark, chair of the Congressional Black Caucus, told reporters that its members and Democrats would fight the effects of the ruling. The Supreme Court has opened the door to a coordinated attack on black voters across the country, Clark said. This is an outright power grab. Under Section 2 of the Voting Rights Act, voters could challenge electoral maps that appear to dilute the ability of minority communities to elect representatives of their choosing. The expected wave of congressional redistricting by Republican-controlled states after Wednesday's ruling, especially for the 2028 election and beyond, is likely to result in a much smaller black caucus. Clark was joined by over a dozen of the 60 black caucus members, including Democratic House Minority Leader Hakeem Jeffries. Their responses to the court's decision range from outrage to defiance to mourning. It's not clear how many seats will ultimately be affected by the ruling, but redistricting experts predict that more than a dozen now held by minorities could be swept away. Representative Troy Carter, one of two black Democrats from Louisiana, the state at the center of the case, called the ruling a devastating blow to our democracy, plain and simple. Republican leaders in several southern states
already have been discussing how to apply the ruling and create new GOP-friendly congressional maps. In Florida, Republicans wasted no time approving a new U.S. House map, part of which redrew one district created to elect a black representative. I would be surprised if we do not see former slaveholding states moving at lightning speed to target districts that provide black voters and other voters of color an equal opportunity to elect candidates, said Kristen Clark, general counsel for the NAACP and the first black woman to be assistant attorney general in the United States Department of Justice's Civil Rights Division. It's not clear whether state-level voting laws or constitutional prohibitions against racial discrimination will provide any protection, she added. Republican officials and black conservatives praised the decision as a victory against race-based mandates. Linda Lee Tarver of the Project 21 Black Leadership Network said in a statement, civil rights laws were not intended to institutionalize racial line drawing as a default feature in our political system. The Congressional Black Caucus was formed in 1971 as court-ordered redistricting under the Voting Rights Act, passed just 6 years earlier, sent more minorities to Congress. The number of black representatives in Congress jumped from 9 to 13. Shirley Chisholm, the first black woman elected to Congress, decided to expand the Democracy Select Committee created in the 1960s by Democratic Representatives Charles Diggs into the more formal Congressional Black Caucus. The CBC raised its profile in its first year when it boycotted President Richard Nixon's State of the Union address after he refused to meet with the group. Nixon eventually acquiesced. The group created a list of over 60 recommendations to help the black community, including counteracting racism and building adequate housing. It earned the nickname the Conscience of Congress. The caucus has had such an important voice in American politics. The things that we've been able to achieve together, the creation of equity and access, Democratic Senator Raphael Warnock of Georgia said during a separate news conference Wednesday. And I'm afraid that with this ruling, we could see that caucus shrink in a hugely significant way. The ruling upset Thomas Johnson when he heard about it while visiting Louisiana's capital in Baton Rouge. Johnson, who is black, is from New Orleans and represented by Carter. He fears Republicans could redraw the state's congressional map in a way that dismantles predominantly black districts. I feel like this is an embarrassing attack upon the minorities, particularly the black community, Johnson said. We have very little voice in Congress. Antoine Seawright, a Democratic strategist who advises the Black Caucus, said he expects the group will be involved in multiple legal fights for members whose districts will be targeted after the Supreme Court ruling. He also said the ruling makes voter turnout efforts even more important. If we want to change course on some of the things that are likely to happen because of this decision. Democratic Representative Terry Sewell of Alabama, whose state was at the center of a major Voting Rights Act case decided in favor of black representation nearly 3 years ago, agreed that the party now needs to focus on getting voters motivated ahead of the year's midterm elections. Now more than ever, we need communities across this nation to mobilize, in state legislatures, in the courts, and at the ballot box, Sewell said. We need to vote like we've never voted before. That was the story titled, The Black Caucus is the Conscience of Congress. Supreme Court ruling has it bracing for a big hit. This was written by Terry Tang and published April 30th, 2026 at the Associated Press's APnews.com website. My next reading about the Voting Rights Act is titled, The Voting Rights Act and the Need for Movement Politics. This was written by Margaret Kimberly and published in the Black Agenda Report on May 6, 2026. The recent Supreme Court of the United States decision in the case of Louisiana versus Calais is but the latest example of a direct attack on black people by the state. This decision is the last nail in the coffin of the Voting Rights Act, and in the aftermath of this blow, there is deep anger, fear, and confusion felt by millions of people. While those feelings are both righteous and understandable, it is still frustrating to watch as some of the fake friends who could have prevented this outcome
shed fake tears alongside those who are actually being victimized. The problem is not just that racist and reactionary forces are ascendant, but that they are ascendant in part because two-faced liberals give them cover in the kind of performances that are usually reserved for professional wrestling's dramas of fake villains and fake heroes. The Voting Rights Act of 1965 was indeed landmark legislation, but it is most important to point out that this victory was born of years of struggle and a mass movement that forced the presidential administration and Congress to provide some remedies for injustice and discrimination against black people in the electoral system. The movement that brought the Voting Rights Act is seen as a high watermark in black history, but its true value is not well understood, and the Voting Rights Act itself is wrongly viewed as having come about because of the goodwill of a good-for-black-people president. There is precious little discussion of the struggles that actually brought it about and that were needed in order to maintain it. The hard-fought successes were under attack almost immediately, and the white right wing was determined to stop any further progress from taking place. Decades of political reaction and backlash soon followed. The Supreme Court of the United States has been steadily chipping away at the Voting Rights Act in recent years, and in the 2013 Shelby County v. Holder decision, declared preclearance to be unconstitutional. The preclearance provision required states like Louisiana, with histories of discriminatory practices, to get approval from the Justice Department or federal courts before making any changes to voting processes. In the 2026 Calais case, the Supreme Court of the United States ruled that congressional district lines drawn to ensure representation for minority populations are also unconstitutional and therefore are no longer allowed as a discrimination remedy. The impact was immediate, as the Republican governor of Louisiana is seeking to stop a primary election process that has already begun. Obviously, there are many reasons for the Calais decision to be opposed. The plaintiff in the case, Philip Calais, is a Trumpian clone who speaks of elections as being rigged if they don't go his way. Calais was among those in attendance at the January 6, 2021 riot at the Capitol that was intended to stop the certification of the 2020 election. He described that day's events as not the total chaos as the news will lead you to believe. While it is easy to point fingers at Trump supporters and see them as the cause of every ill, they should not be the only targets of condemnation. The allegedly less reactionary Democratic Party refused to fight for legislation that would have preserved the pre-clearance provisions and ultimately the black congressional districts brought into being in the Voting Rights Act. The reality is that a toothless Voting Rights Act will mean that Louisiana and other states will no longer have majority black congressional districts, bringing about a return to the post-Reconstruction era known as the nadir, the low point when brief victories were brutally crushed. The 15th Amendment to the Constitution, ratified in 1870, allegedly guaranteed the right to vote. The rights of citizens of the United States to vote shall not be denied or abridged by the United States or by any state on account of race, color, or previous condition of servitude. Had it been defended, there would have been no need for the Voting Rights Act in 1965. In fact, there are many low points for black people in the United States: enslavement, the destruction of Reconstruction, and Jim Crow segregation were a continuum of low points. The post-Civil Rights era brought on new defeats, such as the Southern Strategy and a mass incarceration regime meant to ensure that black liberation remained restricted to legal remedies, which would also be under attack at opportune moments. Anger is rightly directed at the Supreme Court, but expressions of shock and surprise should be treated as well-meaning but useless wishful thinking. The same court recently said that racial profiling is legal. In the case Noem v. Vasquez Perdomo, a majority of the justices say that race, language, and occupation were permissible grounds for immigration enforcement officers to briefly stop and detain anyone they wanted, without showing probable cause. Justice Kavanaugh was the only one to actually put on paper a defense of this ruling and now has the misfortune of being called the father of the Kavanaugh stop.
The court codified and protected the very concept of white supremacy, and the outcome in the Calais case should have been expected. Nor is it surprising that the Democrats, erroneously viewed as the heroes in the Voting Rights Act story, hide behind platitudes and fake outrage after doing nothing to protect voting rights as they allegedly wanted to do. The John Lewis Voting Rights Act would have restored preclearance and was passed in Congress in 2022. Enter Senators Joe Manchin and Kyrsten Sinema, who, while in office, were the Democratic Party's favorite fake villains. They could be counted on to ensure that nothing Democratic voters wanted ever saw the light of day when they sided with Republicans and protected the filibuster, an undemocratic measure which can require supermajorities, filibuster-proof majorities in the Senate in order for legislation to be passed. The Build Back Better bill and the John Lewis Voting Rights Act fell victim to the smoke and mirrors that were always used to prevent any legislation that was even remotely progressive from going anywhere. The true heroes in the story of the Voting Rights Act were the black people themselves. President Lyndon Johnson passed the Voting Rights Act and the Civil Rights Act, and legislation that brought Medicare and Medicaid into existence, because black people fought for their liberation and did so in their millions all over the country. The system faced a crisis and responded to it by grudgingly bringing about some needed changes in the interest of quelling what was becoming a full-blown rebellion. Decades later, Barack Obama dithered about a recessed Supreme Court appointment and passively allowed the very elderly and seriously ill Ruth Bader Ginsburg to stay on the court, only to die while Trump was in office. Conversely, Trump and Senate Republicans rushed in Amy Coney Barrett's nomination while millions of people were still voting during the 2020 elections. If history is a good guide, the party that desperate people look to for help will not provide any. It is interesting that Democrats wring their hands but rarely take their complaints to the source of their problems. After the Roe v. Wade decision was overturned in 2022, Democrats protested at the Supreme Court while they should have confronted Obama and Joe Biden for failing to even attempt to legislate abortion rights protection. Now the same people write petitions and ask for money and send blistering press releases about Louisiana versus Calais, but never bother to organize anyone. The source of political success is now ignored in favor of posturing. The truth was turned on its head, as politicians were credited for saving what the people did for themselves. Manchin and Sinema are gone, but John Fetterman and others have been appointed to take their places as bad cops in a bad drama. While the Trump administration says that privileged white South Africans are the only people on earth deserving of refuge status in the United States, and that only white people should bring discrimination cases to the Equal Employment Opportunity Commission, black people spend far too much time finding blame to explain why the hapless Democrats, who don't even act in their interest, are out of power. Biden didn't protect the Voting Rights Act with new legislation, and the next Democratic Party president, whoever it is, will be equally ineffectual on behalf of black people. Black voters are constantly caught in a tails I win, heads you lose political scenario as the country goes further down a bottomless pit of full-blown white supremacy. The iconic photos of President Johnson signing the Voting Rights Act as Martin Luther King looked on give a now decades-old false impression of who is really responsible for black political success. There were thousands of nameless organizers whose work and sacrifice made such legislation possible. Who are the organizers now that white supremacy is loudly and proudly proclaimed? The members of the black misleadership class are not organizers. Elected officials are not either. The positions they hold are antithetical to the concept of popular mass action. Unless groups and individuals coalesce and step forward together, we have nothing to look forward to except more overt racism, more terrible Supreme Court decisions, and an electoral map that now favors the Republicans in the 2026 midterm elections. One wing of the duopoly is serious about its ideology, while the other goes along to get along with the designated villains. Relying on electoral politics is a dead end that brought us to this modern-day nadir. The key to protecting voting rights can only be found outside of the ballot box. That was the opinion piece titled, The Voting Rights Act and the Need for Movement Politics.
It was written by Margaret Kimberly and published May 6, 2026 at the Black Agenda Report. Next is the first of three opinion pieces that loosely contrast African Americans and Africans. The first is from the Washington Post newspaper and is titled, "There Are Two Black Americas. Not Everyone Is Happy About It." This was written by Theodore R. Johnson and published December 10, 2025. When dozens of African nations gained their independence in the early 1960s, their diplomats arrived in the United States to present their credentials and assume their posts. But just south of the Mason-Dixon line in northern Maryland, many of them soon met the ugly side of America. They were routinely refused service in hotels and highway diners because of their race. When a journalist asked one proprietor why an African dignitary was treated so poorly, she responded, "He looked just like an ordinary run-of-the-mill inn to me. I couldn't tell he was an ambassador." For centuries, black migrants to America quickly learned that they would be treated the same as the black people already here. Slavery and Jim Crow did not care if your parents were from Jamaica, Nigeria, or South Carolina. 6 decades after Jim Crow, though, these distinctions are a growing part of a changing country. Today, 1 in 5 black Americans are immigrants or children of immigrants. Though racism persists, immigration reform and the successes of the civil rights movement diversified black life in America, and not everyone is happy about it. Look no further than the White House. Whereas President Donald Trump's insults toward African Americans frequently demean their intellect and paint them as ungrateful, his rants against black immigrants are often dehumanizing and fixated on removal. Last week at a cabinet meeting, he disparaged Somalis in Minnesota, calling them garbage and saying, "They contribute nothing. I don't want them in our country." When members of Congress presented an immigration deal in 2018, Trump was unhappy with protections of Haitian and African immigrants, infamously saying, "Why are we having all these people from shithole countries come here?" Though such cruelty suggests that some things never change, the emergence of two black Americas in recent generations is proof that a lot has. A nativity gap has emerged between those long rooted here and those who've immigrated here more recently, revealing disparities in income, education, politics, and identity. The country has yet to understand these changes and runs the risk of collapsing distinct histories into a singular black experience, exacerbating rather than reducing racial tensions and clinging to a caricature of what it means to be black in America. Half of black immigrants to the United States are from the Caribbean. More than half of black immigrants have arrived since 2000, and those from Africa are the fastest growing cohort and the primary source of the group's present population growth. About a third of black immigrants hold college degrees, matching the percentage of all immigrants. Their household income is 30% higher than the native black population, and they are just as likely to own a home. A recent paper from the National Bureau of Economic Research finds that it's this group that's narrowing the earnings gap between white and black Americans. Some of this has benefited Trump. Studies show that black immigrants are typically more conservative, have less connection to political parties, and conceive of racial identity differently than native black Americans. This contributed to Trump's near doubling of black support in the 2024 presidential election. Working-class resentments and labor competition have increased black support for restrictive immigration policy, a hallmark of Trump's campaign. And in Minneapolis, he performed better in neighborhoods with large Somali populations in the 2024 election than in 2020. But now his administration is targeting those same communities, disproportionately deporting black immigrants. Misunderstanding the changing face of black America means that well-laid plans are sure to result in unintended consequences. Politicians devising strategies that rely on monolithic black America with uniform policy preferences, such as partisan gerrymandering, may end up in a worse political position. For all the differences in a diversifying black America, studies also find that the longer black immigrants are in the United States and subjected to racial inequality, the more likely they are to develop solidarity with African Americans. A recent study from the health research nonprofit KFF reveals the prevalence.
Black immigrants report experiencing discrimination in housing, at work, and during hospital visits, more than Hispanic, Asian, and white immigrants. Back on that rural stretch of Maryland Highway in the early 1960s, President John F. Kennedy's administration appealed to diner owners to serve African ambassadors, who were essential to the country's Cold War strategy. A few businesses relented, but only to serve the dignitaries, not the local black population. To show the absurdity of this policy, a trio of black American journalists from the Afro-American in Baltimore rented a limousine, tailcoats, and top hats before arriving at diners pretending to be a delegation from the fake nation of Goban. They were served at some places, and the resulting front page story proved embarrassing for the proprietors and state leadership. But it was only when civil rights activists threatened to send 1,500 Freedom Riders to protest the whites-only diners denying the dignitaries that desegregation finally arrived, for Africans and African Americans alike. Black migrants for generations and from every corner of the world have come to understand, even if reluctantly, that their lives in America are inextricably linked to the black people already here. That was the opinion piece titled, "There Are Two Black Americas. Not Everyone is Happy About It." This was written by Theodore R. Johnson and published December 10, 2025, in the Washington Post newspaper. My next reading is an opinion piece from the Observer newspaper of Kampala, Uganda. The title is "Racism, to Each Their Own." This was written by Michael Katerega, Katerega. Last week, we discussed how black anime fans feel incensed because of the absence of well-written black characters in the medium. I dismissed those claims by pointing out that Japanese people have so little exposure to black people that expecting black representation in anime is as ridiculous as expecting Japanese representation in Nollywood. But wasn't that the end of the discussion? Well, not quite. We are yet to answer one vital question. Why are these accusations of racism happening to begin with? Geography plays a crucial role in this conversation. Younger viewers are the primary source of the racism accusations. I have yet to encounter anyone who started watching anime in the 1990s, or even in the 90s, who cares about black representation in anime. However, many of those older individuals are just as vocal as their younger counterparts about black representation in other media. They turned out in full force when Black Panther debuted in 2018, flooding cinemas the world over in their T'Challa cosplay. They applauded Disney when the studio cast Halle Bailey, an African-American girl, as Ariel in the Little Mermaid role, a role typically played by white actresses. They routinely oppose claims of blackwashing whenever a Hollywood documentary or adaptation uses a black woman to portray Cleopatra, who was historically fair-skinned. Despite ruling Egypt, Cleopatra was Greek. But have you met a Ugandan who was passionate about those conversations? Representation does not matter to us, and why would it? If you ask me to choose between a Chinese drama with an all-Chinese cast or a Ugandan drama with an all-Ugandan cast, I would choose the Chinese drama without hesitation. Why? Because I am a black man living in Uganda, surrounded by Ugandan faces. I'm steeped in Ugandan traditions, cuisine, and culture. Ugandan content featuring Ugandan actors is everywhere in this country. A Ugandan drama won't show me anything I don't see every single day. On the other hand, when will I visit China? Probably never. I don't think I have ever even spoken to a Chinese person. The Chinese drama is more exciting because it will take me to a world I have never known, inhabited by people who could not be more different from me. So naturally, black representation is irrelevant to me. Seeing black faces in science fiction, fantasy, or even anime means nothing to me. However, our brethren in the West are the opposite. Calling them brethren is a stretch because black people in Africa and black people in the United States and Europe are nothing alike.
I don't even think they should call themselves African-American. Black skin does not make them African. They are American. That said, you can sympathize with their plight. If I spent my life surrounded by white faces in a country with a history of severe racism, where open or stealthy discrimination is commonplace, representation would mean everything to me. Seeing strong characters with black faces in anime would do wonders for my self-esteem. It would, at the very least, add a brick to the foundation from which my self-worth as a human being would eventually emerge. On the flip side, the absence of black faces in the fictional worlds I love would reinforce the idea that white skin rules the world and black people belong on a lower rung in society. My opinion has not changed. I don't think the minds behind anime and manga are racist. However, at the same time, the black people who throw those accusations are not quite as silly as I initially thought they were. We live in different worlds. It is only natural for us to approach this topic from different avenues. That was the opinion piece titled, Racism, to Each Their Own. It was written by Michael Katureka and published in The Observer newspaper, March 18, 2026, in The Observer newspaper of Kampala, Uganda. My next reading is titled, From Du Bois to the Year of Return, How Ghana Became the Spiritual Anchor of the Black Diaspora. This was written by Jimmy Kooten and published February 24, 2026, in the Ghanaian website 3news.com. For millions of people of African descent across the Americas and Europe, the idea of home has long carried a quiet but persistent tension. Their ancestors were not migrants who departed by choice, but captives of a system that did more than exploit labor. It fractured lineage, disrupted language, altered names, and interrupted the transmission of memory. What was taken was not simply territory, but continuity itself. Within that rupture, Africa endured as symbol, song, scripture, and imagination. It remained present in cultural consciousness, yet distant in lived experience, and inherited as pride, but rarely encountered as geography. Generations grew up aware of their ancestral origin while lacking clarity of pathway, so that Africa functioned less as a destination than as an echo. The deeper question, therefore, was never merely where Africa was located on a map. It was whether reconnection, after centuries of enforced separation, could acquire meaning beyond metaphor. Over the course of the 20th century, Ghana gradually emerged as the place where that question began to receive a tangible answer. The Atlantic slave trade created a wound whose consequences extended far beyond geography. By severing cultural transmission and scattering communities across continents, it left descendants with fragments of identity rather than a continuous lineage. In societies structured by racial hierarchy, black communities built culture, resilience, and political thought under pressure, yet often without direct access to ancestral continuity. Africa in this context functioned as unfinished memory. It was emotionally resonant, historically blurred, invoked in art and politics, yet seldom experienced as reciprocal belonging. The idea of return emerged within this psychological landscape, not as simple travel, but as restoration, suggesting that history's violent direction might be symbolically reversed through encounter. Many African nations share histories of enslavement and colonial rule. Yet Ghana occupies a distinctive place within diaspora consciousness, and this distinctiveness owes much to historical timing. When Ghana achieved independence in 1957, it did so at a moment of global realignment. Anti-colonial movements were reshaping Africa. Civil rights struggles were intensifying in the United States, and Caribbean societies were negotiating the terms of decolonization. In that atmosphere, Ghana's sovereignty resonated beyond Africa. It appeared as a public demonstration that colonial subordination was not permanent, and that black statehood could exist within the modern international order. The visibility of that achievement altered perception. Africa shifted in the diaspora imagination from
distant ancestry to contemporary actor. For example, following Ghana's independence, figures such as Martin Luther King Jr. and Maya Angelou visited or resided in Ghana, demonstrating the feasibility of direct engagement and inspiring others in the diaspora to see Africa as a living presence rather than a lost origin. It was no longer solely the place from which people had been taken. It became a place one could approach, engage with, and inhabit. This psychological reorientation proved decisive. The relocation of W.E.B. Du Bois to Ghana in 1961 endowed this reorientation with intellectual depth. Du Bois had long argued that Africa and its diaspora formed a single historical world, and that the liberation of black people required understanding the structures that connected racial injustice to colonial exploitation. His scholarship challenged Western narratives that marginalized Africa, while his political activism insisted on global solidarity. When Du Bois chose to live in Ghana and dedicate his final years to the Encyclopedia Africana, he enacted a powerful symbolic gesture. The decision suggested that Africa was not merely the origin, but the center, and not only the subject of study, but the ground of belonging. His burial in Accra 2 years later intensified that symbolism, transforming Ghana into a site where the diaspora intellectual struggle met African sovereignty in embodied form. For many across the diaspora, Ghana became associated not only with its independence, but with historical convergence. As one of the 20th century's most influential black thinkers had completed a journey that had been interrupted generations earlier. If Du Bois represents the intellectual dimension of return, Ghana's coastal castles represents its emotional gravity. Cape Coast Castle and Elmina Castle stand as architectural witnesses to the Atlantic slave trade, and for diaspora visitors, entering these spaces often transcends the bounds of tourism. The physical encounter with dungeons, corridors, and the threshold known as the Door of No Return transforms abstraction into tangible history. The experience compels confrontation within the material infrastructure of displacement. Return in these spaces is therefore complex. It carries pride in survival, yet also grief for rupture. The act of walking through these sites does not erase history's violence, but it allows descendants to situate themselves within it consciously, rather than inheriting it only through narrative. Ghana's spiritual significance rests partly on this willingness to hold both affirmation and mourning within the same landscape. For decades, diaspora reconnection to Ghana unfolded through individual pilgrimage, academic exchange, and pan-African networks. The year of return in 2019 marked a significant development because it transformed symbolic longing into a structured national invitation. By commemorating 4 centuries since the first recorded enslaved Africans arrived in English North America, Ghana aligned its national narrative explicitly with diaspora memory. The initiative did more than encourage tourism. It acknowledged shared historical experience and framed Ghana as a participant in an ongoing project of reconnection. The global response demonstrated that Ghana already occupied a central emotional position in diaspora consciousness. The year of return did not create that position. It articulated it with institutional clarity and international visibility. Ghana's spiritual standing within the diaspora rests upon a convergence of factors. Early independence that shifted global perception, intellectual affirmation through figures such as Du Bois, preserved slave trade sites that anchor memory in place, and a consistent posture of welcome toward diaspora engagement. Over time, these elements reinforced one another, producing a relationship sustained not by ancestry alone, but by recognition and reciprocity. Home, in this context, is less a matter of genetic certainty than of historical acknowledgement. Nonetheless, spiritual stature carries obligation. When return becomes popular, it risks commodification. Similarly, when heritage becomes marketable, it may be simplified for consumption. At the same time, if reconnection becomes seasonal, its depth may diminish. For Ghana to remain a credible spiritual anchor,
It must continue to invest in preservation, scholarship, and sustained diaspora engagement beyond ceremonial initiatives. The castles must remain spaces of reflection rather than spectacle, and Pan-African memory must be treated as intellectual inheritance rather than performance. From Duboy to the Year of Return, Ghana's emergence as a spiritual anchor within diaspora consciousness reveals something fundamental about the nature of Black commemoration over the last century. Commemoration, at its most serious phase, is not merely the marking of anniversaries or the repetition of familiar narratives. It is the deliberate construction of spaces in which historical rupture can be confronted, interpreted, and, however partially, reconciled. Ghana has come to embody such a space. It is where intellectual struggle converged with sovereign statehood, where diaspora memory encountered African political reality, and where the architecture of loss stands alongside the possibility of renewal. In this convergence lies the deeper significance of Ghana's role. The country has not simply hosted the return, it has made the return intelligible. That distinction matters, for a return is not only about physical arrival on ancestral soil. Rather, it is about the recognition that displacement did not erase origin, and that history, though violent, did not permanently sever connection. In offering a site where that recognition can take place with seriousness and dignity, Ghana has assumed a role that is at once symbolic and practical. In the wider narrative of Black history, stretching across a century of organized remembrance, Ghana's contribution is therefore distinctive. It has provided a setting in which memory is not abstract, but embodied, and not merely recited, but encountered. It has allowed belonging to be explored, not as sentiment, but as historical dialogue. Perhaps the enduring lesson is that a homeland is not sustained by rhetoric alone. Instead, it is sustained by the quiet, continuous labor of preservation, scholarship, hospitality, and intellectual honesty. If Ghana is to remain a spiritual anchor for the Black diaspora, it must continue to treat this inheritance not as branding, but as responsibility. In a world shaped by forced movement and interrupted lineage, the most powerful gesture a nation can offer is not spectacle, but recognition. That was the opinion piece written by Jimmy Coutin, titled, From Duboy to the Year of Return, How Ghana Became the Spiritual Anchor of the Black Diaspora. This was published February 24, 2026, in the Ghanaian website, 3news.com. My final reading is from the Atlanta Journal-Constitution and its AJC.com website. The title is, How Did Black Music Take Over the World? Let Melvin Gibbs explain. This was written by Hank Steamer and published April 12, 2026. One day in the late 1970s, bassist Melvin Gibbs was walking through Brooklyn's Prospect Leopards Gardens neighborhood when he heard loud music playing. Following the sound, he came upon a speaker set up outside the African Records Center, a shop he'd never noticed, playing music he'd never heard. I was kind of like, what's that? It sounds like James Brown, but what is it? He said in mid-February, standing inside the same Nostrand Avenue establishment, still stocked robustly with African music. When he had stepped inside around 50 years ago, he learned it was Fela Kuti, the Nigerian Afrobeat pioneer. That chance encounter helped fuel a lifelong quest, mapping a musical route that mirrored the transatlantic slave trade and birthed nearly all of the popular music that we now take for granted, including rock and roll and hip-hop. After decades of research as both a scholar and performer, he is sharing his findings in a revelatory new book, How Black Music Took Over the World. Since the late 1970s, Gibbs has followed a singular path, exploring avant-garde jazz, funk, hard-hitting rock, Brazilian music, and more, both in his genre-blurring solo work and with a series of acclaimed projects including Defunct, drummer Roland Shannon Jackson's Decoding Society, Power Tools, Ambitious Lovers, Rollins Band, and Harriet Tubman.
In the process, he has become one of his generation's most admired and least easily categorized instrumentalists and conceptualists. Gibb's transition to writing grew out of two different crisis points in the music industry: the file-sharing boom of the late 1990s and early 2000s, and the 2020 pandemic. Concerned that recording and performing would no longer amount to a viable living, he consulted friends and colleagues such as eminent trumpeter Wadada Leo Smith about how to compile and transmit his accumulated knowledge. Despite its lengthy gestation, How Black Music Took Over the World, which features a kind of rhythmic genealogy illustrated through Gibb's clock-like diagrams, has perennial relevance. Over brunch at a Haitian-American restaurant down the street from the center, wearing a purplish-pink pullover that matched the dye in his goatee, Gibb, 67, cited remarks that Secretary of State Marco Rubio had given only days prior, in which he name-checked two prominent English rock acts as exemplars of the great and noble civilization that linked America and Europe. He mentioned the Beatles and Rolling Stones as two highlights of Western culture, Gibb said with a laugh. And I'm kind of like, dude, Rolling Stones? It's right there in the name. It came from Muddy Waters. The book tackles similar erasures of black contributions across centuries, including prominent recent examples like the uproar over Beyoncé's country pivot and lesser-known historical ones such as the case of Master Juba, a 19th-century pioneer of modern tap dance who was overshadowed by Thomas Dartmouth Rice, who Gibb's notes in the book became famous performing in blackface as the original Jim Crow. I kind of wanted to have everything in one place so it couldn't be erased, Gibb said with another wry chuckle. Georgia Ann Muldrow, a forward-thinking vocalist and producer, joined Harriet Tubman, the collective trio of Gibbs, guitarist Brandon Ross, and drummer J.T. Lewis, on Electrical Field of Love, a new album of immersive psychedelic fusion that brilliantly captures the way Gibbs' low end anchors the group's rangy excursions. In a phone interview, she posited a link between Gibbs' musicality and what he achieved with the book. Even just having the pleasure of actively composing with him in the moment, the way he hears into you and the way he hears into the group, into his environment, you can tell that he's reached this unity of the written word, the bass, all these things, she said. She added that Gibbs used his accumulated wisdom not in a way to dominate, but in a way to take somebody deeper, in a way to hold someone's hand. When you use scholarship to hold somebody's hand, that's the kind of person Melvin is. In a video interview, artist Arthur Jaffa, a close friend of Gibbs, also emphasized the bass's distinctive role as a player scholar. Melvin is a person who has mastered his craft, which not everybody does, and then finds himself with this adjacent, maybe unexpected task, Jaffa said. He wasn't going through that like, yeah, I'm the one who's going to take the notes. Calling the book a phenomenal thing, Jaffa said he planned to buy 10 copies and give them away, as he had with other treasured texts such as In Praise of Shadows, Junichiro Tanizaki's essay on Japanese aesthetics. Henry Rollins, the Rollins band leader and hardcore punk frontman turned author, said that reading the book was exactly like hanging out with Melvin, recalling that in the mid-90s, Rollins band tours, he would often find the bassist buried in demanding non-fiction tomes. I don't think you'll think about music the same way again, he said, addressing a potential reader. He makes you see music as a moving equation, with an ethnocentric history in the movement of music over land and sea. Gibbs is clearly interested in a broad historical sweep, but the most gripping narrative in How Black Music Took Over the World is his own. The book recounts how winning school science fairs as a child in Brooklyn gave way to an immersion in New York's diverse music scenes, including hip-hop, free jazz, and no-wave, that eventually led him to the international touring circuit. Gibbs frequently returns to the idea that what we know as Black American music evolved through a complex series of adaptations to a hostile environment and an unfamiliar musical framework. A touchstone in the book is the idea, borrowed from evolutionary biologist C. Brandon Okubunu, of solving whatever problem is in front of you, starting with the outlawing of drums and horns among enslaved black people after the Stono Rebellion of 1739,
led by ancestors of the Gullah Geechee culture that forms Gibbs' paternal heritage. Moving around age 9 from the largely black Bedford-Stuyvesant neighborhood to Ditmas Park, where he was one of only 3 black families on his block, Gibbs had his own problems to solve. I had to find my own way of being me within the culture that wasn't actually into the idea of me being around, he said. Gibbs said that his ideal reader would be a contemporary counterpart to his own teenage self, grappling with the same fundamental questions. Okay, yeah, no one's going to come take the drum, but what are you going to do the day that you find out that TikTok

0: book, The Jazz of Physics, synthesized those dual interests, and who works with Gibbs in a project called God Particle, said in a video interview, "It's an interesting paradox because the greatness of black music happened in the context of these forces at work. And I think those things can also serve as great motivational sources or impetus to create." Despite the aptly damning tone of portions of Gibbs' narrative, he stressed that his aim in writing is primarily inspirational. "The book is not a rant," Gibbs said. "It's about overcoming." That was the Atlanta Journal-Constitution article titled, "How Did Black Music Take Over the World? Let Melvin Gibbs Explain." This was written by Hank Stiemer and published April 12, 2026. That's all for this week. 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I'm Byron Buckner, and thank you for listening to the African American Hour.
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This is Michael Shannon, your volunteer reader for Sun Sounds of Arizona, and this is Arizona History. In my readings, we'll focus mainly on the events and characters that shaped our Arizona history and culture. Today, I want to tell you about a prospector named Ed Schifflin and how the town of Tombstone got its name. Also, if time allows, we'll check in with Arizona's historian and True West Magazine writer and contributor, Marshall Trimble. Ed Schifflin was an American prospector and Indian scout who discovered silver in the Arizona Territory, an event that led to the founding of Tombstone. He entered into a partnership with his brother Al and mining engineer Richard Gird in a handshake deal that produced

millions of dollars of wealth for all three men. During the course of Tombstone's mining history, about $85 million in silver was produced from its mines. Shifflin was born in a coal mining region of Wellsboro, Pennsylvania, the son of a prominent New York and Pennsylvania family, in 1847. Shifflin's father, Clinton Emanuel Del Palo Shifflin, settled in the Rogue Valley, Oregon Territory, in the mid-1850s to raise cattle, grain, and children. The family maintained an interest in the mining activities in the area. At age 17, Shifflin set out on his own as a prospector and miner. He began looking for gold and silver in about 1865. From Oregon, he went east to Coeur d'Alene, Idaho, then searched across Nevada into Death Valley, back into Colorado, and then New Mexico. A year later, Shifflin moved to California to find gold. He surveyed the Grand Canyon area as well. Unsuccessful, he heard that a group of Halopai Indians had enlisted as scouts for the United States Army, which was establishing a camp to counter the Chiricahua Apache threat and to secure the nearby border with Mexico. The Army established Camp Huachaca at the foot of the Huachaca Mountains in Pima County, Arizona Territory, on March 3, 1877. Silver had already been discovered in some northern areas of Arizona Territory, but the southern portion had been under continued Apache attack. Shifflin accompanied the Camp Huachaca scouts on a few trips into the backcountry while prospecting part-time. He finally decided to stay put and explore the hills full-time. The hills east of the San Pedro River where he prospected could be dangerous. They were only about 12 miles from the hostile Chiricahua Apache Indians led by Cochise, Geronimo, and Victoria that had established a stronghold in the Dragoon Mountains. Frederick Brunkow, a Prussian-born mining engineer, discovered silver in the hills of Cochise County in 1858. He built a cabin near the San Pedro River after finding a small silver deposit nearby. He hired three other white men and about a dozen Mexican miners. In September 1860, two of the white men were robbed and murdered at the cabin, and Brunkow was found dead in the mine with a rock drill through him. The German cook blamed the Mexican workers for the murders. After Brunkow's death, ongoing conflict with the native Indians prevented further development of the mines for several years. Brunkow's San Pedro mine influenced Ed Shifflin to prospect the rocky outcropping northeast of the cabin. In 1876, Shifflin and his party were attacked by Apaches, and a man named Lennox was killed. The cabin was the site of 22 murders during the frontier days. When friend and fellow Army scout Al Sieber learned what Shifflin was up to, he is quoted as telling him, "The only rock you will find out there will be your own tombstone." Other accounts reported Shifflin's friends told him, "Better take your coffin with you. You will find your tombstone there and nothing else." He searched the gullies and washes, always looking for the proof of his hunch. His hunch that this area would be filled with the riches of silver for him to locate. He had not found any impressive-looking ore, but he wouldn't let go. He kept on, working into more dangerous areas as he drew nearer to the Dragoon Mountains, the hideout of the Apaches, and finally found some float ore, which looked good. Had his float ore or chunks of ore come from a deposit that had perhaps been washed away from the motherlode miles away?
Ed painstakingly traced this flow to the ledge from which it came. He found the source. The source being a vein of silver, riches, yes, that is what Ed had found, riches of silverstone. Ed Shefflin had found his tombstone. After many years of searching, Ed was now just 29 years old and flat broke. How would he manage to not only stake his claim, but also venture into Tucson to have it assayed? He shared this vision with a man named William Griffith, who promised to pay for the recording of anything Ed found in return for a claim of his own. Griffith was the man who actually recorded the tombstone claim on September 3, 1877. However, Tucson did not have an assay office, and the men to whom Griffith and Ed showed their ore to were of the belief that the sample was worthless. It was at this time that Griffith severed his connection with this venture, going into ranching hoping for a better investment for his money. Ed now had to venture on without a backer. No matter what anyone else would have to say on this matter, Ed knew that silver was out there. He had a hunch. With only 30 cents in his pocket, he decided to head north to Globe, Arizona, to seek out his brother Al, who worked at the Silver King Mine. However, Al was no longer at the Silver King Mine in Globe, but had ventured on to the McCracken Mine in Signal City. Ed was flat broke at this time, as he had spent 30 cents on tobacco and found it necessary to work in the mine himself before he would be able to travel west to Signal City and meet up with his brother Al. Ed worked as a night operator of the hoist at a silver mine and hauled up dozens of tons of ore every night by cranking a hand windlass. This was backbreaking work, but necessary to fund his search for his brother Al and perhaps his hunch. Having earned enough money, he left for Signal City and finally found his brother there. This is where Ed met up with Richard Gird. Gird was the assayer at the McCracken Mine and assayed the ore at $2,000 a ton. Was the hunch paying off? A partnership was slated and hands shook by the three, and off to the hills of the Tombstone Mine they went, with Gird supplying a mule, a wagon, his assay equipment, his experience, and connections to what would become known as the richest mining camp in the country. Mines sprung along this area known as Goose Flats. Mines such as the Lucky Cuss, the Tough Nut, and the Contention were soon to be assayed around $15,000 to the ton. Ed Shefflin found the mother lode, and Gird's investigation showed that the ore veins ran deep. Soon the area would be thronged with prospectors all wanting their share of the riches as word of the bonanza spread. There was now a need for a town. The town at Goose Flats, a mesa overlooking the Toughnut claim, was a superb location. The town site company was formed, and in March of 1879, Solon M. Ellis laid out the town. The town known today as Tombstone, the name chosen by Ed Shefflin as a sly nod to his earlier detractors. On March 13, 1879, Al and Ed Shefflin sold their two-thirds interest in the Tombstone Mining and Milling Company, which owned Toughnut Mine, for $1 million each to the Corbin brothers, Hamilton Diston of Philadelphia and Simmons Squire of Boston. Safford became president of the new Tombstone Gold and Silver Mining and Milling Company with Richard Gird as superintendent. Ed moved on, but Al remained in Tombstone for some time longer. Gird later sold off his one-third interest for $1 million, doubling what the Shefflins had been paid. Gird remained in the territory, but Ed Shefflin left to pursue other interests.
Ed Schifflin was now a millionaire and wanted to set out and see the world. His journeys took him north, not dressed as he was when he found his tombstone, but in the finest of the day. He married Mary Brown, whom he had met in San Francisco, and settled in Los Angeles, where they lived with his brother Al. When Putchess County was formed in February 1881, Tombstone became the county seat. In 1881, early in Tombstone's rapid growth, Ed's brother Al built Schifflin Hall as a theater, a recital hall, and a meeting place for Tombstone citizens. His grandniece, Mary Schifflin Brady, reopened it in 1964, and it remains an attraction in Tombstone. It is the largest standing adobe structure in the Southwest United States and is still located on Fremont Street and still holds events for the residents of Tombstone. At its height in the mid-1880s, Tombstone's population was officially about 7,000 miners, but some estimates figure in an additional 5,000 to 7,000 women and children, Chinese, Mexicans, and prostitutes. In the late 1880s, the silver mines reached the water table, and the mines eventually filled with water. Tombstone's population faded until tourism became its main attraction. Al had died in 1885 of consumption, but later, longing for the solitude of the wilderness, Ed left the riches and finery and headed for a cabin in Oregon Prospect again. In 1897, Schifflin bought a ranch near his brothers Effingham and Jacob outside Woodville, now Rogue River, Oregon. He continued prospecting in the Canyonville area where he searched for gold and silver. On May 12, 1897, after he had not shown up in town for supplies for several days, his neighbor checked on him and found him face down on the floor of his miner's cabin. The coroner ruled that he had died of a heart attack. The ore samples found in his cabin were later reported to have assayed at more than $2,000 to the ton. Other reports from his family said it was only valued at $7 per ton. Schifflin did not leave a map or directions behind, pointing to the origins of his new discovery. The last entry in his journal simply read, "Struck it rich again, by God." He was initially buried near his cabin about 20 miles east of Canyonville. It was shortly afterwards he learned that he had requested to be buried in Tombstone. "It is my wish, if convenient, to be buried in the dress of a prospector, my old pick and canteen with me, on top of the Granite Hills, about 3 miles westerly from the city of Tombstone, Arizona, and that a monument such as prospectors build when locating a mining claim to be built over my grave." Schifflin was interred about 3 miles northwest of Tombstone, Arizona, near the dry wash in which he originally found silver ore and the later location of the Grand Central Mine. He was buried as his will specified, in mining clothes with pick, shovel, and his old canteen. He didn't crave fame, he just loved prospecting. The silence of his grave on the hill in Tombstone fits the kind of man he was. And so it is today that you will find the monument to Tombstone's founder, Ed Schifflin, located near where he did prove his hunch true, a monument having been erected in his honor stating simply, "Ed Schifflin died May 12, 1897, aged 49 years, 8 months, a dutiful son, a faithful husband, a kind brother, and a true friend." He divided his estate between his wife and his brother Jay. "I give my wife, Mary E. Schifflin, all interests, both real and personal properties,
in Alameda and Santa Clara counties, California. Also 15 $1,000 University of Arizona bonds. All other properties, both real and personal, I give to my brother, J. L. Shifflin. Mary Shifflin moved to New York City after her husband's death. As the history of the American West was being made, individuals and places became famous. Today, the mere reference to these names conjures up images of legendary people and towns of the Old West in the minds of people all over the world. There is one place that still grabs our imagination and interest today, Tombstone, Arizona. It was Ed Shifflin's discovery of silver in the hills of southeastern Arizona Territory that made this place an American legend. Without his courage, tenacity, and vision, the area known as Tombstone would still be called Goose Flats. Tombstone, Arizona has never been the wild, gun-toting, shoot-em-up place it has been made out to be. It was a very modern, sophisticated, and extremely wealthy town. Telephones were installed in Tombstone in 1882. By 1883, the city had 2 gas companies, 3 water companies, 2 ice companies, 5 ice cream parlors. Fresh seafood was delivered daily from Baja, Mexico. West of the city was a track for horse racing, and on the infield of the racetrack was a baseball diamond. Tombstone had a baseball team from 1882 to 1929. The first swimming pool in Arizona Territory was built at the north end of 5th Street. The mining camp became a metropolis that rivaled San Francisco, California. I hope that you enjoyed learning about Ed Shifflin and the beginnings of the town of Tombstone. In fact, the beginnings of one of Arizona's major industries, the mining of precious and industrial metals. Now let's check in with Arizona's historian Marshall Trimble, a columnist for True West magazine. In the August 2009 edition, Marshall answers several questions that readers have posted to True West magazine's column, Ask the Marshall. The first question was sent in by Jim Catalano of San Ramon, California. Jim asks, were the Spanish vaqueros the first to round up and herd cattle in the West? Marshall Trimble answers, our fearless leader, Bob Bozbell, responds, the Spanish were rounding up cattle from horse track several hundred years before the American cowboy made an appearance. It's really an incredible story with layers and layers of expertise in terms of horses training and roping methods. It is a story that is long overdue, and most Americans don't know that the vaquero was the true master of the art long before the cowboy. I might add that the term buckaroo is an American corruption of vaquero. The Spanish really set the foundation for cowboying in this country. The American cowpuncher was quite innovative and resourceful, but wherever they swing a rope, wear a wide-brimmed hat, high-heeled boots, spurs, chaps, or hold a rodeo, they are paying tribute to the vaquero. The next question is sent in by Ted Mulligan of Massapequa, New York. He asks, did outlaws prefer Spanish Mustangs? Marshall answers, I wouldn't call them the first choice. Outlaws wanted to ride the fastest horse money could buy, or they could steal. A Spanish Mustang might be good in country that required stamina and durability, but it generally was not fast enough to make a getaway in flat, open country. Jesse James was known to be fond of fast horses, either quarter horses or thoroughbreds. He raced them and he rode them in his criminal enterprises. During the James Younger foray into Minnesota in 1876, the gang came riding in on the finest animals the townsfolk had ever seen.
This aroused suspicion. As a result, the Northfield residents kept a close eye on the heavily armed strangers. Yet those fast horses didn't do the outlaws much good after the raid. The animals were ridden in tough terrain to the point of exhaustion and later had to be abandoned. The next question is sent in by Larry Dye of Fenton, Illinois. Larry asks, I have often heard about the Code of the West. Was there, in fact, a list of rules for conduct in the Old West? According to Marshall Trimble, no Code of the West exists per se, but an ethic did develop on the frontier that came to define American character. Several traits were necessary for survival on the frontier. A man's word is his bond, self-reliance, trust, hard work, honesty, perseverance, dependability, and independence. These rules weren't posted anywhere, but were known by many. Later, when the Old West faded from reality into myths, books like Owen Wister's The Virginian and the silver screen stars like Tom Mix, Buck Jones, Roy Rogers, Gene Autry, and Hopalong Cassidy introduced us to their interpretation of the Code of the West. I think the Code was wonderful because it provided a moral standard for millions of youngsters who grew up believing those time-honored values. The next question is sent in by Ron Vermillion of Chattanooga, Tennessee. Ron asks, did Indians have a smoke Morse code that sent messages, or were the smoke signals a confirmation of a prearranged plan? Marshall answers, unlike sign language, which has a standardized code, smoke signals aimed to send a secret message, usually some sort of prearranged code, since the smoke signals could be visible to both friend and foe. Yet some basic signals were used. For example, one puff meant attention, two puffs meant all's well, three puffs meant danger or help. The number three is pretty universal even today with hunters, outdoorsmen, and Boy Scouts when one is signaling for help. Usually this would be whistling three times, firing three shots, or even three puffs from a fire to signal help. Next question is sent in by Susan Short of Rothbury, Michigan. My husband and I have noticed that some of the big stars rode the same horses in a lot of their movies. Were these their own mounts, or did the film companies supply them? Marshall Trimble answers, most people know that Roy Rogers rode Trigger, Gene Autry rode Champion, Rex Allen rode Coco, and Tom Mix rode Tony. In all of these cases, the actors owned their trusty steeds. Some studios did require that actors provide their own horses. Yet you may not know the favorite horses of actors like John Wayne, Old Dollar, Randolph Scott, Stardust, and James Stewart, Pie. Sometimes an actor grew attached to the horse he was riding in the film and bought it from the owner. In other cases, like Jimmy Stewart, he required that the studio provide a specific horse for a movie. The Dukes production company bought Old Dollar and used him from True Grit to The Shootist, Wayne's last film. The next question is sent in by Bill Chillicote of Yakima, Washington. What happened to the corpses of guys killed in running gunfights in the Old West? Marshall says, if possible, those close to the deceased would bury the bodies in a shallow grave. If they were burying a friend or ally, they would cover the grave with heavy rocks so wild animals wouldn't come along and dig up the remains. If the gravesite was in hostile Indian country, they would camouflage the grave as best as they could so the bodies would not be disturbed. If they were in a desperate situation and had to save their own hides, they had no choice but to leave the bodies where they fell. When gunfighters bit the dust, anything valuable on the persons was taken off the bodies. If nobody had time to check,
Sometimes the killers just left valuables where they lay. Several years ago, I found one such valuable, a rusted old conversion pistol on the Santa Fe Trail in New Mexico. This is Michael Shannon, volunteer reader for Sun Sounds of Arizona, and this has been a reading of Arizona history. I hope you found our stories interesting. This is Michael Shannon, your Sun Sounds reader, and we'll have more stories for you next week.

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To reader for Sun Sounds of Arizona, reading from Arizona Highways. From the April 2025 issue of Arizona Highways, Arizona Highways Magazine is celebrating its 100th anniversary with the April 2025 issue. This article is entitled 100 Years Milestones. Previously, I read milestones 1 through 77, so today I'm starting with milestone 78. This month, Jerry Jacka joins 14 others in the inaugural class of the Arizona Highways Hall of Fame. Milestone 78, Jack and Chuck, November 1982. Like that hallmark day in Liverpool when Ivan Vaughn introduced his friend John to another friend named Paul, the introduction of Jack and Chuck would rock our world. Marking superlatives among artists is subjective and never unanimous, but a case could be made that both Jack Dikinga and Charles Bowden rank at the very top of our list of photographers and writers. And they were even better together. One time I saw Bowden out in the desert bent over a wrecked car, Mr. Dikinga told me. He was writing down the name of the tire. It was that kind of attention to detail that made him a perfect guy to work with, and he was always willing to change his copy to match the photos, and I would change photos to match the copy. That never happens, by the way. We had that kind of respect. Chuck was a very patient man. That's another thing. Photographers sometimes drive writers crazy because of their patience. We like to hang around. But Chuck would just sit down, pull out a book about the demise of the carrier pigeons, and read. They made their debut together in our November 1982 issue with a story about Ramsey Canyon. This month, Jack Dikinga joins 14 others in the inaugural class of the Arizona Highways Hall of Fame. Milestone 79, All Color, All Issues, January 1986. Now we're All Color, All Issues. That was the cover line on our January 1986 issue. In his column, Don Dodera, our 10th editor, called it an editor's dream. Although he'd been printing color pages since the 1930s and had published the first ever all-color issue in North America in 1946, this was the beginning of a new era. All color, all pages from now on, Mr. Dodera wrote, or at least we will have all-color capability from beginning to end of America's premier state travel journal. Readers who over the years have grumped about our 16 pages of black and white occasionally in the future may see a monotone photograph or a block of black type, but they will be there by choice. Today, that wouldn't be news, but four decades ago, it was a milestone for us. Milestone 80, Amateur Photo Contest, April 1987. In April 1987, we did something we've never done before and haven't done since. We published images from a photo contest on the front and back covers of an issue. A great success, Merrill Windsor, our 11th editor, wrote in his column, both in number of entries, a total of 1,648, and in quality of images submitted. Arizona Highway's first amateur photography contest concludes with the announcement in this issue of the winners and the publication of 13 of their photographs. Although he was wrong about it being the first amateur contest that had happened 5 decades earlier, in June 1938, he was rightfully proud of the submissions, especially Jennifer Hinshaw's photograph of a rustic cabin overlooking Oak Creek Canyon in Red Rock Country. In addition to winning the youth category in the contest, Miss Hinshaw got our front cover. Not bad for a young student at Northern Arizona University. Milestone 81, Cavalcade of History, May 1987. History has always been a popular subject for us, and art and artists have played a major role in the evolution of Arizona highways. In May 1987, we combined the two in what became the longest-running series in the history of the magazine. This month, editor Merrill Windsor wrote, "We are pleased to introduce a new series of historical paintings by Bill Arend that we call Arizona Highways Cavalcade. Each scene will reflect a moment sometime in the past somewhere in Arizona." Arendt has undertaken detailed research for each of the paintings in the Cavalcade of History series, and for each he is writing a brief introductory text. The series, which ultimately included 16 installments between May 1987 and February 1990, ranks as one of the most beautiful collections of art in the history of Arizona highways.
Milestone 82, Hike of the Month, October 1990. There wasn't any fanfare, but in October 1990, we debuted a department that would become a reader favorite. The inaugural Hike of the Month featured the Summit Trail on Camelback Mountain, and it was written by William Hefford, who was a frequent contributor to Arizona Highways. With only a few exceptions for special issues, the Hike of the Month has anchored the back of the magazine ever since. Milestone 83, John Wayne cover, January 1992. We've had a few scandals in our first 100 years, including the John Wayne cover in January 1992. There are a couple of things that steamed our readers, both of which were related to what's generically referred to as Photoshop. After several discussions among the editorial team, the decision was made to digitally remove a cigarette from John Wayne's hand. Bob Early, our 12th editor, was worried about the magazine being viewed as endorsing smoking if the cigarette was left in. We didn't get a flood of letters about that, but we definitely heard from readers about our decision to colorize the black and white photograph. "Your January issue is a disgrace to the name of your fine magazine," said Susan Donnell Conkle of Portland, Maine, a publication that has for so many years had consistently magnificent photography, resorting to colored black and white photos. "I'm very happy my parents, who I believe were Charter subscribers, are not alive to see this shabby issue." Milestone 84, Christmas Tree cover, December 1995. In December 1994, our cover featured a sororo decorated with Christmas lights. It got mixed reviews. The next year, we took it up a notch and placed a Christmas tree, fully decorated, in the foreground of a cover photograph by Leroy DeJolie. The caption reads, "In the spirit of the Christmas season, our roving tree stops at Monument Valley to showcase Arizona's scenic diversity. The tradition would continue until December 2000. In that issue, our editor explained his intent. "Each year, our cut tree has been places you would least expect to find a Christmas tree. We put them on sand dunes in Monument Valley, in slot canyons in northern Arizona, along the Utah border, beside prehistoric Indian ruins, and mingled among giant stands of sororos. The idea is to catch the reader's eye and to demonstrate visually that the spirit of Christmas exists everywhere." Milestone 85, the swimsuit issue, August 1999. Internally, we referred to it as a swimming suit issue. By Sports Illustrated standards, however, it was tame. Even a Land's End catalog is more suggestive. Nonetheless, it caused an uproar. "Just a thought for you," Bud Lovenborg of Prescott, Arizona, wrote in a letter to the editor. "Please, let's keep Arizona Highways as beautiful as it has been for years and leave the girls in swimming suits off the front cover." The risque photograph appeared on newsstands only. Subscribers got a G-rated cover, which featured the waterfall without the prurient temptation. In magazine jargon, what we did that month is called a split cover, one image for subscribers, another for newsstand buyers. Milestone 86, 75th anniversary, April 2000. With this issue, editor Bob Early wrote, "Arizona Highways celebrates its 75th birthday. The magazine has survived the Great Depression, the heyday of radio, World War II, the entertainment dominance of television, the demise of many great magazines and newspapers, the advent of computer games and the internet, and all the other demands on our leisure time from Little League baseball to bowling leagues." He went on to point out his thoughts about the success of the magazine. "It was a nice introduction, but there wasn't a lot of looking back in the issue. There was a short biography of our longtime art director, George Avey, along with a note that estimated our creative output to that point. In the last 75 years, the magazine has published more than 36 million words and more than 70,000 photographs. Otherwise, the issue is focused on the Grand Canyon and Arizona's other spectacular landscapes. It's a beautiful issue, one that's worthy of the milestone." Milestone 87, Ruth and David, October 2002. "The success of this magazine can be attributed to a long list of dedicated men and women,
both staffers and contributors who shared their talents. At the top of that list are the founding fathers, Raymond Carlson, George Avey, and Jim Stevens. In addition, we wouldn't have become an international sensation without the Munch dynasty. It began with photographer Joseph Munch and his wife, Joyce Rockwood, who was one of our greatest writers. Their son, David Munch, came next, and then David's son, Mark. Both of them were photographers. The dynasty grew even more in 2002 when David's wife, Ruth Rudner, became a contributor. The two of them were paired up for the first time on a story about Beriah Canyon. I've sought wilderness and isolation in high mountains and ancient forests on glaciers and tundra, Miss Rudner wrote. Deserts never occurred to me until I met my photographer husband, David Munch, who loves them. It was the first of many joint projects for Ruth and David, and their mix of words and photographs ranks among the best this magazine has ever published. Milestone 88, All 50 States, December 2002. Like choosing the best photograph in our archive or the best sentence, selecting the best portfolio would be a rudderless deliberation, a subjective debate in which one judge singles out a stack of candidates and another judge another. Stack after stack after stack, unanimous consent would be unlikely. Among our readers, however, there's one portfolio that rises to the top. Even today, nearly 25 later, we still get requests to reproduce our 50 states portfolio. In tribute to our United States, the piece begins, we have expanded our December issue to 64 pages to present a very special portfolio, a very special holiday greeting card to all our readers. This photo selection portrays the Arizona places that could be seen from another state, including yours. All states from Alaska to Florida and from Hawaii to Maine are represented among these shots of Arizona vistas. Our readers were right. That was one of the best. Milestone 89, Once Upon a Day in Arizona, October 2006. As the editor of a magazine that's been around since 1925, the opportunity to do something that's never been done before is always a challenge. In 2006, Peter Elshire, our 13th editor, oversaw a project that was unique to us, titled Once Upon a Day in Arizona. It featured 50 writers and photographers scattered throughout Arizona on a single day, October 1, 2005. The goal for each participant was to capture the quirky, inspiring, surprising diversity of the state. In all, we sent writer and photographer teams to 18 places. Among them, Kathleen Bryant and Dawn Kish visited a Hopi village. Tom Carpenter and Nick Berenzenko went canoeing on the Mogollon Rim, and Carrick James and Wynn Brown went looking for elk in the White Mountains. It was a wonderful package, and one of the images is included on our list of the 100 best photographs to ever appear in Arizona highways. Milestone 90, the photography issue, September 2008. When we first started putting together our first ever photography issue, we realized we needed to do something more than just create a magazine full of spectacular images, something we'd been doing every month for decades. So we looked for ways to broaden our readers' knowledge of photography as well. We wrote about Bracken Specters and the pros and cons of digital and film. There was still a debate back then, and we did something different on the cover too. Some readers thought it was blasphemous. Others loved it. Rarely, photographer Joel Grimes told us, do I create a photograph without introducing artificial lighting to the scene. For me, the way the light strikes my subjects is paramount. To a so-called purist, using strobe lights in the landscape might be unthinkable, but I've never defined myself as a purist in the general sense. In this issue, we also launched what would become our annual photo contest. Milestone 91, Annual Photo Contest, September 2009. It wasn't our first photo contest, but it became our first annual competition. We weren't sure what to expect when we launched it in 2008 because it was limited to digital entries only. In the end, though, we were flooded with entries, and the grand prize winner was an image titled Bronc Pickup by Bev Pettit. The caption read, a rainy day made for a muddy arena at the Cowpunchers Reunion Rodeo in Williams, but that didn't stop Bev Pettit of Skull Valley, Arizona, from taking her camera gear out to capture this peak moment, catching the pickup man's facial expression as he struggles to control the
bucking bronco makes his shot a winner. Lighting and weather conditions added to the difficulty factor. Miss Pettit went on to become a regular contributor, and we're still proud to feature her work today. Milestone 92, Thaddeus Montgomery, November 2009. In the summer of 2009, I got an email from a soldier in Afghanistan. He was requesting some copies of our magazine. We sent a few hundred copies and some other supplies. A few months later, Sergeant Thaddeus Montgomery sent a second letter from his camp in the Karingal Valley. I just want to thank you, Mr. Robert Steve, and the rest of the folks there at Arizona Highways for the many packages that have begun to arrive here at COP Vegas from the editorial staff at your magazine. Originally, I had asked only for a few magazines that the soldiers here could enjoy thumbing through, and about a week ago, boxes began to arrive with tons of good stuff in them. I can't thank you all enough for the kindness you have bestowed upon our platoon. If there is anything I can do in return, please don't hesitate to ask. I smiled at the modesty of the sergeant's last line, as if risking his life for our freedom wasn't enough. He and his platoon became extended family, and we were the beneficiary of the relationship. Sadly, Sergeant Montgomery never made it home. On January 20th, 2010, our dear friend died somewhere in Afghanistan. Milestone 93, 50 Greatest Photographs, December 2011. This wasn't something we did lightly. It didn't happen overnight, and not everyone on our staff agreed with the final cut, but we did it. We took a stack of more than 1,000 issues, pored over tens of thousands of images, and put together a portfolio of the 50 best photographs to ever appear in Arizona highways. We had one criterion as we considered each shot. Is this one of the 50 best photographs ever published? That's not as easy as it seems. As editors, we're always looking for balance in the magazine. Our goal is to cover as much of the state as possible and make sure there's an equal mix of history, culture, lifestyle, and landscape. Those instincts carried over to this portfolio. I think we need more portraits. There aren't any photos of Aravaipa Canyon. We should have a few more black and whites. Those are important observations when making a magazine, but for this particular portfolio, we had to keep reminding ourselves that this was different, that this was an attempt to single out the best, and only the best. Milestone 94, Arizona Highways License Plate, March 2012. Like most states, or maybe all states, the state of Arizona offers a collection of specialty plates that benefit good causes. Our plate, which features a photograph by Pulitzer Prize-winning photographer Jack Dakinga, made its debut in March 2012. The fee for our specialty plate and all the others is only $25. Of that, we get $17. In our case, that money helps support our mission of promoting tourism in Arizona, which in turn helps local businesses around the state. Milestone 95, Sorry Vermont, No Offense, October 2013. In the fall of 2013, we launched a civil war of sorts. At a glance, the cover photo by Derek Von Briesen seems benign. Rocks, trees, autumn leaves, a waterfall. What caused a stir wasn't the image, but rather the tongue-in-cheek cover line. Turns out some folks in Vermont, all 623,657 of them at the time, weren't crazy about the words autumn in Arizona and why it is better here than it is in Vermont. Among the many calls I took was one from the governor's office in Montpelier. That's what got the attention of the Associated Press. After that, the story went viral. Even Time magazine weighed in. It's a leaf-peeping smackdown. A magazine promoting tourism in Arizona, yes, Arizona, is boasting that its foliage season is better than Vermont's. The best response, though, came from our then-colleagues at Vermont Life, which was one of the great regional travel magazines in the country. Sadly, it shut down in 2018 after 72 years of preeminence. To their credit, they counterpunched with a mocked-up cover about one of their state's scenic wonders. The cover line read, "Gorges in Vermont and why Queechy Gorge is grander than the Grand Canyon." It was a brilliant comeback to a feud that never really was. Milestone 96, David Munch issue, December 2015.
If you're at all familiar with this magazine, you've seen the incredible work of David Munch. He's been shooting for us for parts of 8 decades, and he got his first cover in January 1955 at the age of 18. In 2015, when he was 79, we dedicated an entire issue to his legacy, something we'd never done before. In the process of putting that issue together, we were discussing some of his images, including a snowy ponderosa pine that ran on page 12. I think if you just lighten the left trunk, it will be fine, he said, and you could crop off a little on the left. In our world, it was the equivalent of watching Monet walk into the Musée de l'Orangerie and add a brushstroke to water lilies. 10 years later, David Munch is still regarded as one of the greatest landscape photographers ever, and he certainly is in our book. Milestone 97, Chris Gall covers, January 2017. In our long history, we had never dedicated an entire year to a single theme, a collection where, in the words of Aristotle, the whole is greater than the sum of its parts. That's what led to the Explore Arizona series. Each month for 12 months, there were stories about history and culture and interesting people, along with the usual dose of landscape photography. The only difference is that each issue had a theme and an illustrated cover by one of Arizona's most talented artists. You know, Chris Gall told me, my dream project has always been to create a series of vintage travel posters for Arizona Highway. And so he did. The first subject in this series was the Grand Canyon, and it was followed by Petrified Forest National Park, Saguaro National Park, and 9 other beautiful places in the state. Those cover illustrations were later made into posters and puzzles, some of which are still available for purchase at shoparizonahighways.com. Milestone 98, Jerry Jacka issue, April 2018. July 1958 is an important date in the history of Arizona highways. That's when we first published a photograph by Jerry Jacka. It ran on page 23, and it was a shot of the Painted Desert looking north from Route 66. 60 years later, we dedicated an issue to a man who will be in the inaugural class of the Arizona Highways Hall of Fame. Mr. Jacka liked to tell a story about Joe Stacy, our editor, in the early 1970s. By all accounts, Mr. Stacy was tough, but Mr. Jacka was determined. I was trying to get a foot in the door, he would say with a hint of pride. So I went down there with some pictures and an idea about prehistoric pottery. He didn't make any promises, but Joe encouraged me to pursue it at my own expense. That's when he said, Jerry, I'll put you on stage. It's up to you to perform. Boy, did he ever. Milestone 99, The December Project, December 2021. In the summer of 2021, I reached out to a group of artists to see if they'd be interested in working with us on something we were calling The December Project. The gist of it was simple. Poke around our extensive photo archive, select one of the many images, set up an easel, and paint away. The response was overwhelming, and the artists' interpretations were spectacular. In December of that year, we presented the paintings in tandem with the photographs upon which they were based. The portfolio was beautiful, but the best part happened afterward. When I first reached out to the artists, I asked that they agree to donate at least half of the sale price of their paintings to a charity of their choice. There was no hesitation. In all, the artwork generated more than $75,000 for nonprofits all over the state. Milestone 100, 13th issue, January 2022. With the exception of 4 months in 1927, a couple of double issues during World War II, and a special issue for the state's bicentennial in 1962, we've been printing 12 issues of Arizona Highways every year since our premiere. In January 2022, we expanded that number to 13. In the publishing world, what we created is called a 13th issue. In our case, it was a bonus issue to say thanks to our subscribers for buying the other 12. The bonus issue was titled The Year in Pictures, and it featured some of our favorite outtakes from 2021. Every year, we sifted through thousands and thousands of images in the process of making our magazines. Only a small fraction make the final cut. Sometimes the photos don't measure up. Most times, though, they just don't fit for some reason. Our 13th issue is a celebration of those images. If you're a subscriber, we'll say it again. Thank you. When you fill out your subscription card or order our license plate or visit our online store to buy a book or a puzzle or a calendar or anything else, you're helping us keep the lights on for another year. That's not something we take for granted, and we're grateful for your support. And this concludes
100 Years Milestones. That concludes today's readings from the April 2025 issue of Arizona Highways. This is Kathy Damaris, volunteer reader for Sun Sounds of Arizona.

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2: Hello and welcome to this week's World Traveler. I'm Leah Blackman with the Virginia Voice. We continue with our article from last week. 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If sophisticated cocktails and chic ambiance are more your style, Prague delivers. The city center, particularly around the Old Town Square and the Lesser Quarter, boasts an increasing number of stylish cocktail bars and lounges. Many of these are found in upscale hotels or tucked away in historic cellars, offering expertly crafted drinks in elegant settings. Rooftop bars have also become popular, providing a glamorous way to enjoy a drink while taking in the illuminated skyline of Prague Castle and the Old Town. Some of these can be found atop modern buildings like the Dancing House or on the terraces of well-positioned hotels. Live music is another integral part of Prague's nightlife. Jazz clubs have a long and storied history in the city, with several intimate venues, such as Reduta Jazz Club, once visited by Bill Clinton, or Aga RTA Jazz Centrum, offering nightly performances by talented Czech and international musicians. Rock and indie music festivals.

0: band. Can find gigs in smaller clubs and bars throughout the city. For a truly unique experience, some clubs and bars are located in historic vaulted cellars, adding an extra layer of atmosphere to the night. Whether you're looking for a quiet pint, a wild Saturday night out, or a culturally enriching musical evening, Prague's nightlife offers a plethora of options that extend long into the early hours. While the city is generally safe, it's always wise to be aware of your surroundings, especially in crowded nightlife areas, and to use reputable taxi drivers or public transportation if traveling late. Vyšehrad, history, legends, and tranquil views. While Prague Castle dominates the northern skyline, the historic fort of Vyšehrad, perched on a rocky promontory overlooking the Vltava River to the south of the new town, offers an equally compelling, though often less crowded journey into Czech history and legend. Meaning Upper Castle or Castle on the Heights, Vyšehrad is considered by many to be the mythical birthplace of Prague, intertwined with tales of Princess Lubusi, the legendary prophetess and ancestress of the Premyslid dynasty, who was said to have foreseen the glory of a great city that would touch the stars. Vyšehrad's origins date back to the 10th century, predating Prague Castle as the primary seat of Czech rulers for a period in the 11th century under Vratislav II. Though it later ceded prominence to Prague Castle, it remained a significant royal and religious site. Today, it serves as a peaceful public park, a national cultural monument, and a place of quiet contemplation, offering stunning views of the city and the meandering Vltava River without the intense crowds found at the more central locations. The prominent feature of Vyšehrad is the neo-Gothic Basilica of St. Peter and St. Paul. Its twin spires are a landmark visible from various parts of Prague. The current structure largely dates from the late 19th and early 20th centuries, but it stands on foundations that go back to the 11th century. The interior is richly decorated with Art Nouveau frescoes. Adjacent to the basilica is the Vyšehrad Cemetery, one of the most important national cemeteries in the Czech Republic. Here, many of the nation's most distinguished figures in art, science, music, and literature are buried, including composers Antonín Dvořák and Bedřich Smetana, writer Karel Čapek, and artist Alfonso Mucha. The cemetery features many beautiful and elaborate tombstones and a collective pantheon called the Slavin. Wandering through Vyšehrad, you can explore remnants of its medieval fortifications, including ancient ramparts, gateways like the Leopold Gate, and underground casemates, which house some of the original Baroque statues from the Charles Bridge. The Rotunda of St. Martin, dating from the 11th century, is the oldest surviving building in Vyšehrad and one of Prague's oldest Romanesque rotundas. A simple yet profound link to the distant past. The extensive grassy areas and mature trees make Vyšehrad a perfect spot for a leisurely walk, a picnic, or simply to relax and enjoy the panoramic views. There are also several statues depicting figures from Czech legends. While it might not have the immediate grandeur of Prague Castle, Vyšehrad offers a deeper, more serene connection to the soul of Czech history and national identity. A tranquil escape, just a few metro station stops from the bustling city center. Many parks offer free admission. The specific exhibitions or the basilica might have a small fee. Campa Island, the Venice of Prague. Often referred to as the Venice of Prague, Campa Island is a charming and picturesque enclave nestled in the heart of the city, separated from the lesser quarter by a narrow artificial channel called the Devil's Stream. This tranquil island on the Vltava River, located just off the Charles Bridge, with direct access via a staircase from the bridge, offers a peaceful respite from the bustling tourist crowds and is a beloved spot for both locals and visitors seeking art, relaxation, and scenic beauty. The Devil's Stream, which once powered several medieval water mills, a few of which are still visible, including the beautifully preserved Grand Priory Mill Wheel, creates a romantic, almost village-like atmosphere on one side of Campa. The stream is crisscrossed by small footbridges, and the houses lining its banks have a quaint, timeless charm, contributing to the Venice of Prague moniker. This area, particularly around the Grand Priory Square, is incredibly photogenic. It's here you'll also find the previously mentioned Lenin Wall, a vibrant symbol of peace and freedom that forms part of Campa's unique cultural tapestry. Campa Island is divided into two main parks, a more formal park area closer to the Charles Bridge, and a southern section with a picturesque square and historic houses. The park is a lovely place for a stroll or a picnic, with manicured lawns, mature trees, and benches offering views of the Vltava River and the Old Town on the opposite bank. It's a popular spot for relaxing, people watching, or simply enjoying a moment of tranquility. Art lovers will be drawn to Museum Campa, housed in the former Sova's Mills on the eastern bank of the island. This modern art gallery focuses primarily on 20th century Central European art, with extensive collections of works by Czech abstract pioneer František Kupka and Cubist sculptor Otto Gutfreund. The museum also hosts temporary exhibitions of contemporary artists. Even if you don't go inside, the museum's exterior, with its striking glass elements and quirky sculptures, like the giant crawling babies, is worth seeing. The island is also dotted with charming cafes and restaurants, many with outdoor seating in the summer, allowing you to soak in the serene atmosphere. Small art galleries and artisan shops can be found tucked away in its quiet corners. Campa Island has long been a favorite spot for artists and creative souls, and that bohemian spirit can still be felt today. Despite its central location, within walking distance of major attractions like the Charles Bridge and the Lesser Quarter, Campa manages to retain a sense of peaceful seclusion. It's a perfect place to wander aimlessly, discover hidden nooks, and enjoy the picturesque views of the Vltava River and the historic city center from a different perspective. Nový Svět, a fairy tale corner of Prague. Tucked away behind Prague Castle and the Loreto complex lies Nový Svět, New World, one of Prague's most enchanting and often overlooked neighborhoods. Stepping into Nový Svět is like entering a perfectly preserved fairy tale. Its narrow, winding cobblestone streets, tiny pastel-colored houses with charming details, and incredibly serene atmosphere make it an idyllic escape from the more crowded tourist trails, even though it's just a stone's throw from the castle's bustling courtyards. This picturesque quarter dates back to the 14th century, when it was established as an outlying area for castle staff and poorer citizens. Unlike the grand palaces of the nearby lesser quarter, Novi Svet has retained a humble, almost village-like character. The houses are small, often only one story high, with names like At the Golden Griffin or At the White Lion, reminiscent of a bygone era. Many of these diminutive dwellings are impeccably maintained, with colorful facades, flower boxes in the windows, and quaint doorways. The main streets of Novi Svet are a delight to wander. There are no grand monuments or major tourist attractions here, which is precisely its charm. The attraction is the neighborhood itself, its peaceful ambiance, and its photogenic qualities. It feels a world away from the throngs of tourists just a few hundred meters away. Due to its slightly hidden location, it has remained relatively untouched by excessive commercialization, allowing visitors to experience a more authentic and tranquil side of historic Prague. Historically, Novi Svet was home to artists, writers, and various interesting characters. In more recent times, it has continued to attract creative individuals seeking inspiration in its quiet beauty. You might also find a small art studio or a cozy hidden cafe, but generally the area is residential, adding to its peaceful feel. A walk through Novi Svet can be combined with a visit to the nearby Loreto, a magnificent Baroque pilgrimage site with a stunning treasury, or the Strahov Monastery, famous for its breathtaking theological and philosophical library halls. After exploring the grandeur of Prague Castle, taking a detour to Novi Svet offers a wonderful contrast and a chance to experience the quieter, more intimate side of Prague's historic center. It's a reminder that even in major European cities, renowned for their monumental architecture, sometimes the smallest and most unassuming corners hold the greatest charm. This little neighborhood is a true hidden gem, perfect for a reflective stroll and for capturing photographs that look like they've been lifted from the pages of a storybook. Day trips, exploring beyond the capital city. While Prague itself offers a seemingly endless array of attractions, its location in the central Bohemian region and the excellent public transportation network, including Prague Integrated Transport, make it an ideal base for exploring other fascinating sites in the Czech Republic. Venturing beyond the capital city limits for a day trip can provide a richer understanding of Czech history, culture, and the country's diverse landscapes. One of the most popular and unique day trips from Prague is to Kutná Hora, a UNESCO World Heritage Site located about an hour east of the city. Kutná Hora rose to prominence in the Middle Ages due to its rich silver mines, which brought immense wealth and importance to the town, making it second only to Prague in the Bohemian Kingdom. The town boasts the magnificent Gothic St. Barbara's Church, a rival in splendor to St. Vitus Cathedral, and a charming historic center. However, Kutná Hora is perhaps most famous or infamous for the Sedlec Ossuary, commonly known as the Bone Chapel. This small Roman Catholic chapel, located beneath the cemetery church of All Saints, is artistically decorated with the skeletons of an estimated 40,000 to 70,000 people. Skulls and bones are arranged into chandeliers, coats of arms, pyramids, and other intricate designs, creating a macabre, yet undeniably fascinating spectacle. Another highly recommended destination is the enchanting town of Český Krumlov in southern Bohemia, also a UNESCO World Heritage Site, though a longer journey, around 2.5 to 3 hours. Its fairy tale beauty makes it well worth the trip. Dominated by a spectacular 13th century castle, the second largest in the Czech Republic after Prague Castle, overlooking a loop of the Vltava River, Český Krumlov's historic center is a beautifully preserved maze of cobblestone streets, Renaissance and Baroque burger houses, and charming riverside cafes. The castle itself features stunning interiors, a unique Baroque theater, and extensive gardens. For those interested in medieval castles, Karlstein Castle is a popular and relatively close option, located about 45 minutes southwest of Prague. This impressive Gothic castle was founded in 1348 by Charles IV, the same king responsible for the Charles Bridge and Charles University, the oldest university in Central Europe, also located in Prague. Karlstein was built to safeguard the imperial regalia, holy relics, and the crown jewels of the Holy Roman Empire. Its imposing architecture and scenic hilltop location make it a striking sight. Other potential day trips include Terezin, a former military fortress that served as a Jewish ghetto and concentration camp during World War II, offering a sobering and important historical lesson. For spa lovers, the famous spa town of Carlsbad offers elegant colonnades and healing thermal springs, though it's a bit further afield. Pilsner, the birthplace of Pilsner beer, attracts beer enthusiasts with brewery tours and a beer museum. These excursions provide a broader perspective on the Czech Republic, showcasing its rich tapestry beyond the wonders of the Golden City. That was Prague, the heart of Europe, a tapestry of history and modern vibrancy, October 22, 2024. Our next article is from discoveringprague.com. Interesting facts about Prague you probably didn't know, October 29, 2025. The narrowest street in Prague is about 50 centimeters, 20 inches wide. The nameless street is so narrow that a traffic light needed to be installed. It is the last remaining fire alley in Malá Strana, measuring a mere 50 centimeters, 19.7 inches, at its narrowest point. This street stands as a quirky and delightful treasure that fascinates both locals and visitors alike. In medieval times, this tight alleyway served as an access corridor to the branch of the Vltava River. Similar passageways were once plentiful in the capital, reflecting the architectural philosophy of the era: the smaller, the better. The smallest house in Prague is only 2.25 meters wide. Located in Azeska Street, you can find the city's tiniest house. It measures just 2.25 meters in width, 88 inches. It was built in 1853 and designed by architect Joseph Leibel. Once it served as a brothel. Nowadays, only the facade of the original dwelling remains, and it is an entrance to the inhabited rear section. Prague has the largest castle complex in the world. According to the Guinness Book of Records, Prague Castle is the largest castle complex in the world. It covers nearly 70,000 square meters. The castle complex includes St. Vitus Cathedral, which is the largest church in the country, as well as many other palaces, religious structures, and buildings. This extensive collection of buildings was built over 11 centuries in various architectural styles, from the Romanesque style of the 10th century to the latest high-tech orangerie. Horrifying legend behind the world's oldest moving clock. The Old Town Astronomical Clock, the third oldest astronomical clock in the world, is a masterpiece of the early 15th century. The most famous legend speaks about its creator, Master Hannes, who was chosen to build a unique machine for Prague's city councilors. Fearing he'd build a similar machine for another city, they broke into his house and blinded him with a hot iron, yet he still managed to stop the clock. It took over 100 years before it was started again. What makes the Horloge clock truly unique is a display of astronomical information, such as moon phases, zodiac signs, and mainly the animated procession known as the Walk of the Apostles. Every hour, 12 apostle figures emerge from small windows above the dial, each symbolizing different virtues or representing biblical characters. Accompanied by melodious chimes, onlookers are captivated by this mesmerizing spectacle, transported back in time. The term defenestration originated in Prague. Defenestration refers to the act of throwing someone or something out of a window. The term is derived from the Latin word fenestra, meaning window, and it was coined around the time of the defenestration of Prague in 1618, which played a significant role in sparking the 30 Years' War. At that time, two Catholic officials were thrown out of a window of Prague Castle by Protestant nobles. They both survived the 20-meter, 68-foot fall out of the window. This was done in good Bohemian style, referring to the defenestration which had occurred in Prague's new town hall in 1419. Once a year, you can go partly underground kayaking on the Baltic River. The Baltic is only passable once a year, so its passage is a popular event not only for paddling enthusiasts, but it is also an interesting spectacle for spectators. At the very beginning of the stream, a 2-meter-wide pipe leads from the spillway. It is not necessary to go through this pipe. It is only for brave paddlers. About half the boats that have ventured into the pipe have also capsized in it. Throughout the course, there are obstacles of varying difficulty. For example, low footbridges and bridges, several weirs and tunnels. The mystical inauguration of Charles Bridge. One of the most fascinating historical facts about Prague is the official inauguration of Charles Bridge on July 9, 1357 at 5:31 a.m. King Charles IV chose a numerical sequence known as a palindrome. 1, 3, 5, 7, 9, 7, 5, 3, 1, representing year, day, month, time, to infuse cosmic harmony. This demonstrates superstition and mysticism within his rule. Today, the bridge is adorned by statues of saints and religious figures. Clementinum, the oldest meteorological station in Prague. Prague's Clementinum houses the oldest meteorological station in existence, Established by the Jesuits in 1752 and diligently collecting weather data for centuries, it stands alongside modern instruments to measure atmospheric conditions such as temperature, humidity, wind speed, and precipitation, contributing to global meteorological research. Its vintage gauges and antique maps on wooden paneled walls offer visitors an old world charm. It's a living museum dedicated to both science and history. The Golem Legend. According to a Jewish legend, Rabbi Lowe created a golem out of clay to protect the Jewish community of Prague. Inscribed with sacred Hebrew letters, this mythical being was said to possess immense strength and loyalty. Word spread of this supernatural shield, giving hope to many Jewish residents. Though its mission was noble, controlling the golem was challenging, even for Rabbi Lowe. This legend not only symbolizes faith, but also resilience in times of adversity, still shaping Prague's cultural identity today. The Prague Metro is known for its artistic station designs, with each station having its unique theme. The Prague Metro stands out for its captivating and visually striking station designs, making each stop an artistic experience in itself. Each station boasts its own distinctive theme, adding to the overall charm and allure of this underground transportation network. From vibrant mosaics that depict Czech history to contemporary installations showcasing local artistry, visitors are treated to a delightful visual journey as they navigate through the city's subway system. That's all for this week's World Traveler. I'm Leah Blackman for the Virginia Voice. This program is also available on demand at www.virginiavoice.org.
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Hello and welcome to the reading of the Yuma Sun. This is Joyce Vesper, your Sun Sounds of Arizona Radio Reading Service volunteer broadcaster. Today I'll be reading some of the following articles. Data Center, a growing controversy. Council member wants feasibility study on spaceport. CSF leader Emma Torres defends Cesar Chavez's legacy. Our first article today, supervisors to review biosolids oversight, Spanish language access, and possible measure on the ballot. The article is by James Gilbert. The Yuma County Board of Supervisors will hold presentations today on biosolids oversight, expanded Spanish language access, and a proposal to place a permanent expenditure limit adjustment before voters this fall. Representatives from the Arizona Department of Environmental Quality's Water Quality Division will outline how the state regulators will regulate the application of biosolids in Yuma County. ADEQ is responsible for enforcing biosolids rules, monitoring water quality, and ensuring compliance with state and federal environmental laws. The Water Quality Division oversees pathogen standards, pollution controls, and protections for Arizona's drinking water systems. Communications Administrative Director Dave Nash will also outline a proposal to strengthen bilingual and multilingual outreach across county platforms. The initiative focuses on improving access for Spanish-speaking residents, expanding translated materials and digital engagement tools, and aligning with the county's strategic priority of exceptional customer service. Additionally, the board will reconsider a resolution 2026-22, which would ask voters in the November 3, 2026 general election to approve a permanent $6.2 million increase to the county's base expenditure limitation. County officials say the current limit, set in 1979 and 80, no longer reflects modern revenue levels, inflation, and community needs. Staff analysis concludes that a permanent adjustment is necessary to support ongoing operations, capital projects, and service delivery. If adopted, the resolution would formally begin the process of placing the measure on the ballot and coordinating with the county's attorney's office, election department, and other stakeholders. To view the complete agenda and staff report, please go to www.yumacountyaz.gov/government/board-of-supervisors/meetings. This article by James Gilbert, Supervisors to Review Biosolids Oversight, Spanish Language Access, and Possible Ballot Measure. Our next article, Council Member Wants Feasibility Study on Spaceport. Michael Maresch writes the article. At the first Yuma City Council meeting in May, one council member voiced concerns and questions pertaining to the proposed spaceport the city is pursuing. Council Member Arturo Morales wondered why the city would conduct a feasibility study for the city pools while not having one for the spaceport. Morales said he does not want to stagnate the growth of Yuma, but at the same time he added the city should proceed very cautiously. Before Morales can throw his support behind the spaceport, he noted he wants a feasibility study to allow him to understand all the outcomes with the spaceport. He added that he has asked for information and he has not received a response to his requests. I looked at the paperwork and it's just not there, he said. I'm not looking at who is supporting it. I am looking at who is funding it, other than the taxpayer. He asked that the feasibility study on the proposed spaceport and innovation center be completed within the next 30 to 60 days before moving forward. I really would like to slow the process down, especially with the concerns of the future of the economy with all of the CIPs, that's capital improvement projects, Morales said. What are we voting for and what will be our return? Acting City Administrator Jay Simonton said he was confused by what Morales wanted and asked if he wanted to offer a proposal for feasibility studies himself. Morales replied that he wanted to know what it would take to do the study.
We have budgeted for the spaceport, the innovation hub, and the CIP plan. But you want us to do a facility study? Simonton asked. We can't complete these studies in 30 or 60 days. Simon provided some more information Wednesday afternoon. Not new ideas. Yuma's Innovation District and Spaceport initiatives are not new ideas that suddenly appeared overnight. These efforts have been part of the city's strategic plan and economic development discussion for several years and have been discussed publicly through council work sessions, retreats, and the budget process along the way. The city has already completed a significant amount of planning, analysis, and due diligence to help guide the work. From the beginning, the focus has been on positioning Yuma for the future, creating opportunities for economic diversification, attracting investment, supporting quality jobs, and supporting buildings on the unique assets we already have as a community. Morales said he would like to see the research and wondered why there was a master plan for parks and recreation to engage the public, but nothing for the spaceport. Yuma Chief Investigation Information Officer Isaiah Kirk, who is in charge of the spaceport effort for the city, said the group Synchronous conducted a study in 2018 that determined Yuma was an ideal place for a spaceport. In 2020, Arctis conducted a safety analysis report that showed of what impact, if any, a spaceport would have. On public engagement, Kirk said the spaceport has been discussed a few times at council workshops and retreats, but conceded very few residents attend those meetings. We can't do anything. We need a feasibility study to see how we are going to execute this. Morales also wanted to know why the information he requested 2 to 3 years ago was never given to him. What has been given to him, he said, is outdated, and even the pictures and the locations are incorrect. The representative for the agreement with Mexico is not even a member of the city, Morales said. I am just really confused on how this whole thing will work, he said. Based on all the paperwork you have given me, I don't see any of that. Morales said he thought after 7 years into this, there would be a lot more information on things like what the businesses that are coming will be doing. I have not met anyone outside of the taxpayer who is going to give us money to move this project forward. Does it have a potential? I don't know. If the council were to move forward on the spaceport, he wants the public to know what they did and what their due diligence was. Mayor Douglas Nichols said the information Morales wanted was available, but not in the format the council member wanted. He said the city would work on getting information together to answer the questions. Morales said the information is really important, and as a council member, he needs to know what is happening. We're not debating this right now, Nichols said. It goes way beyond that. I think it's clear. Council candidates share concern. Future council members and a candidate for mayor said they appreciated that Morales brought up his concerns. I fully support the idea of conducting a financial feasibility study on the cost to taxpayers and projected income and economic impact before any more money is spent as on the spaceport, said council candidate Henry Valenzuela. Building a multi-million-dollar spaceport was nothing more than a hope and a dream, and is gambling with taxpayers' dollars. He said Yuma deserves transparency, so if the spaceport is going to be a public-private partnership, the public should have the names of the companies who are financially committed to the project. We should know precisely how much these private companies have committed to the project, Valenzuela said. Council candidate Ronald Van Wy said Morales asked the questions many members of the community have been asking. I have also asked the same question, but did not get any answers, Van Wy said. Since Morales didn't receive answers and was told that the city would get back to him, I will have to wait, since I am not on the council yet. I do believe we all should be informed, as I do not have the information needed to make any information or informed decisions on the matter, Van Wy added. Van Wy said he has asked how this spaceport is going to benefit the city and has not gotten the answer. It seems we have already spent a lot of money for no return on what has been invested. We, as new possible council members, need to be brought up to speed before it continues, because I don't believe the final decision will be made until after the election and the swearing in. Mayoral write-in candidate Carlos Adams said his comments on the spaceport are simple.
As taxpayers, we deserve transparency, accountability, and measurable results. If public funds are being invested into long-term projects like the spaceport, the community should clearly understand the costs, timelines, expected economic impact, and return on investment. I support economic development and thinking long-term, but I also believe Yuma cannot ignore immediate issues facing residents today, like unemployment, small business struggles, infrastructure concern, public safety, and neglected community spaces. Adams says he agrees with Morales because he believes the city has spent a lot of taxpayer money on the project with no feasibility study. Nichols provided a short statement Wednesday afternoon. Feasibility is something we are always watching and will continue to analyze as the process proceeds, he said. This article, written by Michael Marish of the Sun staff, council member wants feasibility study on spaceport. Data centers, a growing controversy, by Michael Marish. Data centers have become a big topic in Yuma with varying views on what they would mean to the community. Nobody seems to really know. Data centers are physical facilities ranging from small rooms to massive specialized buildings that house computer systems, servers, and storage infrastructure to manage, process, and store digital data. They form the backbone of the internet, cloud computing, and artificial intelligence with over 4,000 locations in the United States. They house large amounts of information technology, infrastructure, including servers, storage systems, networking equipment, cooling systems, and backup power supplies, and artificial intelligence applications. No official stand. City officials have not officially stated that their or the city's government views, but the topic has been brought up to the council and other government agencies. Councilman Arturo Morales said it's way too early to determine how he would vote and that he needs a lot more information. Morales noted that he is going to use his own money to travel to Phoenix to visit a data center and ask questions. Pointing out that this is not solely a council decision, he noted that he wants to know how it would look for as far as water consumption, size, and location. I want to see it, hear the noise, and talk to the residents in the area, Morales said. If data centers came to Yuma, where would we put them? I am taking this very seriously. Community conversation. Greg Levan, CEO and president of the Greater Yuma Economic Development Corporation, said he shared his thoughts on the possibility of data centers coming to the region. Levan said that in collaboration with municipal partners and community stakeholders, it is important that the community has access to factual information regarding the growing presence of data centers across Arizona. GYEDC recently hosted a data center symposium focused on providing general overview of the industry. We are encouraging informed discussion on future topics such as water management technologies, environmental considerations, zoning practices, infrastructure requirement, and the potential economic impacts associated with modern data centers. Since 2025, more than 30 data centers have been built or are under construction in the Greater Phoenix area. As conversations continue locally, our community should evaluate new projects and policies in Arizona to make informed decisions regarding whether data center development aligns with long-term goals and priorities of Yuma County and its municipalities. It is also important to recognize that projects in other states may operate under different utility structures, zoning regulations, environmental standards, and water management laws, making direct comparison very difficult. Industry representatives have identified the Greater Yuma region as an area of interest due to power generation and infrastructure projects being proposed by private energy development entities with no affiliation to APS. The City of Yuma has been briefed on the possibility. The City Council expressed the desire to work with the county and other municipalities on a regional approach to determine if and where they may make sense for our community, the city wrote in a statement. Resident Voices Opposition.
Resident Priscilla Ruedas is opposed to the data centers coming to Yuma, believing the people wanting them are only concerned about the financial impact, not the environmental impact. She does not think Yuma leaders are listening to the community, pointing to the Flock cameras, that's automated license plate readers, the council approved last year despite the community not wanting them. She said she believes that the purpose of the data center is to store data, and they are designed to make money for wealthy people regardless of the detrimental consequence to the community. She mentioned heat zones that pertain to temperature increasing 4 to 6 degrees within a 10-mile radius of data centers. She thinks there could be a correlation between Phoenix hot temperatures and the abundance of data centers in Maricopa County. They have had crazy heat in the last 5 years, Ruedas said. She is also concerned about the amount of water data centers use. Large data centers can consume up to 5 million gallons per day, equivalent to the water use of a town populated by 10,000 to 50,000 people. Ruedas wonders why anyone would want something in Yuma that would poison agricultural land. We are an ag town, she said. That makes up 80% of our economy, but people want to hurt that by bringing in the data centers. She proposed putting data centers in the neighborhoods of people pushing for them. Need for education. Roxanne Barley, a local activist and part of the Kokopah tribe, said there is so much on the surface that needs to be looked into. For example, she does not know where the energy would come from if data centers were to come to the area. There needs to be a lot of education on both sides, Barley said, adding people really don't know what data centers are and what they are used for. Barley said that there are 165 data centers in the state, so this is not anything new to Arizona. We need to educate ourselves on how this really works, adding that with data centers, they need to know what they will be losing. This includes water, electricity, and mining operations. This article by Michael Marish, Sun staff writer, Data Centers, a Growing Controversy. Family seeks support after anniversary trip turns into a medical emergency in Japan. James Gilbert writes the article. A Yuma family is asking for community support after a wedding anniversary trip to Japan took a tragic turn, leaving a local woman hospitalized overseas and facing weeks of recovery before she can return home. According to a fundraiser organized by Haid Robles Beltran, her cousin, Isaac Garcia, and his wife, Carrie, were celebrating their anniversary when Carrie suffered a sudden accident that required emergency medical care. The incident left her with injuries serious enough to extend their stay in Japan for several weeks. Robles Beltran said the couple is struggling with the emotional and financial toll of navigating a medical crisis far from home. Hospital stays, treatment costs, and follow-up care in a foreign country have created unexpected expenses the family cannot manage alone. The sudden medical emergency has turned their world upside down, Robles Beltran wrote. The cost of hospital stays, treatment, and follow-up care in a foreign country is overwhelming. As of Saturday, the fundraiser had reached 91% of its $9,000 goal, with $8,157 raised from 63 donations. Robles Beltran said the money will go directly toward medical bills and essential care to help Carrie heal enough to safely travel back to the United States. She added that even small donations make meaningful differences for a couple as they focus on recovery. The accident brought physical pain, emotional stress, and unexpected financial hardship, she wrote. Your support will help ease the burden and allow them to focus on healing instead of the expenses. This article by James Gilbert of the Sun staff, Family Seeks Support After Anniversary Trip Turns Into Medical Emergency in Japan. Her story, Brooke Adams Ferguson, from Vietnam to Yuma. Born in Vietnam, Brooke Adams Ferguson's birth certificate lists her parents as unknown. She was given up for adoption at 3 days old and has been told she has 7 siblings and that her father was killed during the war. At just 2 months old, Ferguson became part of President Gerald Ford's Operation Baby Lift in April 1975, the humanitarian effort that evacuated thousands of Vietnamese children to the United States as Saigon fell. She had originally been scheduled to leave on a flight that evening, but her father wanted to spend additional time with her, so she remained behind that night, sleeping in a drawer used as a makeshift crib.
The plane she was originally assigned to crashed, killing 138 people. Ferguson was placed on a flight the following morning and transported to the United States in a cardboard box to meet her adopted parents. Her adoptive father worked for the government and held secret security clearance, leading the family to live abroad in countries including Pakistan and Thailand. Even after returning to the United States, the family relocated frequently before eventually settling in Kansas. Ferguson earned a degree in milling science and management from Kansas State University and began her career with General Mills. She later married and moved to Yuma, where her husband served with the Border Patrol. Ferguson spent the next decade working for Acme Staffing before focusing much of her time on community service and philanthropy after starting a family. Over the years, she has helped raise thousands of dollars for causes including playground equipment for Southwest Christian School, programs supporting the foster care system, and services for seniors in the foothills. She has volunteered with organizations including the Yuma Kennel Club, Humane Society of Yuma, and Yuma Council for CASA, while also serving as a lunch assistant at her children's school. Ferguson is also passionate about mentoring young women in financial literacy and in philanthropy, encouraging them to give generously of their time and resources and teaching practical skills such as improving credit, reducing debt, paying down mortgages, and building savings. This article, her story, Brooke Adams Ferguson, from Vietnam to Yuma. Turning to letters to the editor, proud to be a human. Thank you for today's editorial describing what makes our town feel like home. It was a welcome change from my many politically based items on the opinion page and a reminder why I'm proud to tell Yuma I'm a native human. Signed, Tim Painter from Yuma. Case for driving an electric car. As communities across the country grapple with rising fuel costs, air pollution, and the growing impact of global warming, one solution is becoming increasingly clear: the widespread adoption of electric vehicles. Electric cars offer a cleaner, more sustainable alternative to gasoline-powered vehicles. By producing zero tailpipe emission, they reduce air pollution and improve public health, especially in urban areas where smog and poor air quality disproportionately affect vulnerable populations. When you factor in the EV's cost, roughly 50% less to fuel, and with fewer moving parts, require about half the maintenance of internal combustion engines, eliminating oil changes and frequent brake replacements entirely, the total cost of ownership is now a clear win for the consumer. Advances in battery technology have extended driving ranges, while the rapid expansion of charging infrastructure is making electric vehicles more convenient than ever. Many governments and utilities are also offering incentives that make the transition more affordable for everyday customers. Owning an electric car is not just a personal choice, it's a meaningful step toward a more sustainable future. By embracing the technology, we can reduce our dependence on carbon dioxide polluting fossil fuels, lower greenhouse gas emission, and contribute to a healthier planet for future generations. So wrote Ron Sadler of Yuma. Do your research before voting. As a resident of the foothills, I don't have a vote in the upcoming city elections. I don't have a dog in the hunt, as the old saying goes, but the success and or failure of the city does affect those of us who live out here, so please choose wisely. Do some research, ask around. People and things are not always what they appear to be, particularly when it comes to getting elected. Signed, Gene Lemon from Yuma. Together we can help the cause. The Colorado River is a main water source among communities across the Southwest, including here in Yuma. Yet, as the years go on, the drought conditions continue to shrink the river that supplies the water to our farms, homes, and businesses. If we as a community don't help to take action now, future generations will face serious water shortages that can affect our agriculture and daily life. One solution our community can consider is launching a local cleanup and fundraising campaign that focuses on protecting the environment while investing any funds toward water conservation technology. Community volunteers could organize cleanup events along our canals and public spaces throughout Yuma County. This could allow local residents to donate and support the effort in saving our community. The money raised could help fund advanced irrigation systems, AI water sensors, and modern canal improvements that reduce water waste. Currently, many farms still lose large amounts of water through outdated systems and evaporation.
New technology can monitor soil, detect leaks, and deliver water more efficiently to crops. These improvements would help conserve water while supporting the farms that Yuma depends upon. We ask you, Yuma Sun, to publish this article and show the community of Yuma that together we can help in the cause. Signed, Ryan Hernandez. Turning to the weather for the coming week, for today, Monday, the 18th of May, it's going to be sunny with a high near 89 degrees. It'll be breezy with a north wind 10 to 15 miles per hour and gusts as high as 30 miles per hour. For tomorrow, it will be mostly sunny with a high near 93. It'll be calm with winds coming west around 5 miles per hour in the afternoon. On Wednesday, it will be sunny with a high near 95, calm wind becoming south around 5 miles per hour in the morning. On Thursday, it'll be sunny with a high near 97, light southeast wind becoming south 5 to 10 miles per hour in the morning. On Friday, it'll be sunny with a high near 97, breezy with a light southeast wind becoming south-southeast 10 to 15 miles per hour in the morning, and winds could gust as high as 25 miles per hour. And on Saturday, it'll be sunny with a high near 96, it'll be breezy with a south wind 5 to 15 miles per hour, and gusts as high as 20 miles per hour. So there's no triple digits this week. We can breathe a little easily. Well, that's the conclusion of today's Yuma Sun program. I hope you enjoyed the readings. This has been Joyce Vesper, your Sun Sounds of Arizona Radio Reading Service volunteer broadcaster. Thank you so much for listening to the reading of the Yuma Sun on Sun Sounds of Arizona. If you enjoy hearing news from around the state, please do stay tuned for our daily broadcast on Sun Sounds of Arizona. Stay well, everyone. 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

Good morning, this is your Sun Sounds of Arizona volunteer broadcaster Cicely Tiernan with today's Wall Street Journal. World, Middle East, Trump says U.S. will guide stranded ships through Strait of Hormuz. The president called the plan, which doesn't involve escorts by U.S. warships, a humanitarian gesture, and said that discussions with Iran continue, by Lara Seligman and Robbie Gramer. President Trump said Sunday that the U.S. would start guiding commercial ships out of the Strait of Hormuz, where they have been trapped by the war between the U.S. and Iran, adding that talks continued with Tehran to find an end to the conflict. Countries from all over the world have asked the United States if we could help free up their ships, which are locked up in the Strait of Hormuz, Trump wrote on True Social on Sunday. For the good of Iran, the Middle East, and the United States, we have told these countries that we will guide their ships safely out of these restricted waterways so that they can freely and ably get on with their business. The new effort, which Trump dubbed Project Freedom, is a process through which countries, insurance companies, and shipping organizations can coordinate moving traffic through the strait, according to a senior U.S. official. It doesn't currently involve U.S. Navy warships escorting vessels through the strait, the official said. Iran's Islamic Revolutionary Guard Corps has recently deployed naval mines in the strait, posing new dangers for commercial shipping traffic through the waterway, according to the official. Before the conflict, some 20% of the world's oil supply passed through the strait. If there is interference with the process, that will, unfortunately, have to be dealt with forcefully, Trump said in his social media post. The initiative will begin on

Monday morning, Middle East time, Trump wrote. He described the move as a humanitarian gesture on behalf of the U.S., Middle Eastern countries, and in particular Iran, without elaborating on what role the Islamic Republic would play. And on to our next story. Exclusive deals GameStop is offering to buy eBay for $56 billion, CEO Ryan Cohen says. Cohen told the Wall Street Journal he wants to make eBay a legit competitor to Amazon, by Lauren Thomas. Chief Executive Ryan Cohen said he was making an unsolicited offer to buy eBay for about $56 billion and saw a path to make the e-commerce company a much bigger competitor to Amazon.com. Cohen told the Wall Street Journal that GameStop has built a roughly 5% stake in eBay and was offering $125 a share in cash and stock, a roughly 20% premium to its closing price on Friday. eBay should be worth and will be worth a lot more money, Cohen said in an interview. I'm thinking about turning eBay into something worth hundreds of billions of dollars. Cohen said he has a commitment letter from TD Bank to provide around $20 billion in debt financing to help make a deal possible. If eBay isn't receptive to the proposal, Cohen said he was prepared to run a proxy fight and take his offer directly to shareholders. The window for shareholders to nominate director candidates at eBay ahead of an annual meeting scheduled for this June has already closed, according to the company's proxy materials. GameStop is expected to make the details of its offer public later Sunday. In the interview, Cohen said putting his video game retailer and eBay under one roof could create huge opportunities to cut costs and improve earnings. The two companies share some sharp overlap already, including a focus on selling collectibles such as trading cards. There is nobody who is more qualified, based on my experience, to run the eBay business, Cohen said, referencing his time at GameStop and previously Chewy, the online pet products marketplace he co-founded. The Wall Street Journal reported Friday evening that GameStop had been building an undisclosed stake in eBay and was preparing an offer. eBay was valued at about $46 billion ahead of the journal's report. Its shares shot up around 12% in after-hours trading on news of Cohen's potential offer. GameStop is a much smaller company than eBay, valued at around $12 billion. That makes pulling off this sort of deal no easy feat. GameStop has around $9 billion in cash on its balance sheet to put toward a deal. It wasn't immediately clear how it would come up with the rest of the money needed for a $56 billion acquisition. It is possible Cohen could tap outside investors such as Middle Eastern sovereign wealth funds to back the deal, people familiar with the matter said. Some Wall Street analysts are already skeptical that Cohen could pull off an acquisition. Investors have embraced eBay's focus on collectibles and other niche categories. Why disrupt things? The turnaround is working, Bernstein analysts say about eBay in a note to clients. Cohen built a big stake in GameStop in 2020 and criticized the company for moving too slowly toward e-commerce. He started gaining a cult-like following among retail traders online and proceeded to make a number of other activist bets, including at Bed Bath & Beyond. GameStop gained fame during the meme stock craze of 2021, in which individual traders bid up the retailer's stock. In 2023, the company named Cohen, who was already serving as chairman, as its new CEO. Under Cohen's watch, GameStop has closed hundreds of stores and exited much of its international business. It has pivoted toward higher-margin items such as trading cards, retro games, and consoles that strike a nostalgic chord with shoppers. Cohen has told the Journal in January that he was scouting out big acquisition targets. He said he saw ways to integrate GameStop's bricks-and-mortar stores with eBay's online operations to help scale both companies.
The stores could become locations to collect and authenticate items from eBay sellers, for example, he said. He also said he believed eBay should be doing more around live commerce, where brands sell directly to shoppers via real-time video streams. It could be a legit competitor to Amazon, Cohen said about eBay. eBay has already been taking steps to cut costs with a strategy that includes embracing artificial intelligence tools to help streamline its buying and selling processes. In February, the company said it would be culling about 6.5% of its global workforce, or roughly 800 employees. Late last month, eBay reported strong first quarter results and said its gross merchandise volume, or the total value of all paid transactions between users on its marketplace, climbed 18% versus the prior year period. Smaller companies have pulled off much larger deals before. Paramount Skydance earlier this year emerged victorious in a bidding war for media Warner Brothers Discovery. Charter Communications struck a debt-fueled merger with the much bigger Time Warner Cable in 2015. Cohen also has a potentially massive payday at stake if he can pull it all off. GameStop adjusted Cohen's compensation package at the beginning of the year to give him extra incentive to boost the company's market value and profitability. He stands to make as much as $35 billion in stock if certain criteria are met, including if its market value hits $100 billion, the journal previously reported. I'm going to be as focused on eBay, as personally involved as I have been in the GameStop turnaround for the next few years, Cohen said. A federal housing handout has ended. Foreclosures will follow. A Biden-era program that prevented distressed borrowers from losing their homes has been rolled back by Carol Ryan. A generous Biden-era subsidy that helped people who fell behind on their mortgage stay in their homes was recently scaled back. A jump in foreclosures is an early sign of the fallout. The number of U.S. homes with foreclosure filings rose 28% in March compared with a year ago, data from Adams shows. Foreclosures are still below 2019 levels, but probably not for long. Homeowners with the Federal Housing Administration mortgage who get into financial difficulty can apply for a subsidy, known as a partial claim, to clear any arrears on their mortgage. Some borrowers can also get a loan modification to make their monthly payment more manageable. During the pandemic, the Department of Housing and Urban Development lifted limits on how many times borrowers could receive these partial claims. The only restriction was that the total claims couldn't exceed 30% of the outstanding balance on the mortgage. Many people who used the program were in genuine distress, but others were gaming it. Mark McDonough, a managing partner of consultancy Assume Loans, found instances in publicly available documents of homeowners who repeatedly claimed the subsidy. One buyer, who purchased a $430,000 home in Woburn, Mass. in 2019, has received five partial claims totaling $96,000 since 2021. The arrears will eventually have to be settled. They are added to the mortgage balance in a junior lien that is repaid once the loan matures, is refinanced, or the home is sold. However, as the arrears accrue no interest, the homeowner effectively got a $96,000 interest-free loan for the lifetime of the mortgage. This can't happen anymore after the Trump administration tightened the rules. Since last October, borrowers can only apply for one partial claim or loan modification every 2 years. They also have to make three consecutive mortgage payments before they qualify for government help to settle any arrears. This is to make sure they are able to pay the loan longer term. Borrowers who can't meet this bar will start to show up in foreclosure numbers. Is a coming wave of forced sales bad news for U.S. home prices?
It depends. Distress is high in FHA mortgages, where a lot of first-time buyers and lower-income Americans get their home financing. But these riskier loans make up only about 1/10 of all outstanding mortgages in the U.S. As of March, 11.6% of borrowers were delinquent, according to John Kaminsky, founder of Reverse Engineering Finance, who tracks the performance of 7 million out of the 8 million outstanding FHA loans captured in Ginnie Mae's mortgage-backed securities data. The real number is higher, as some of the most troubled mortgages are taken out of the MBS pool of loans. Kaminsky believes up to half of seriously delinquent FHA borrowers could fail to make the 3 consecutive mortgage payments needed to qualify for help under the new rules, based on conversations he has had with professionals that service the loans. If that happens, he expects around 250,000 people to lose their homes over the next 12 to 18 months, either through a voluntary sale, a foreclosure, or a short sale. The story here is that people have been distressed over the last 5 years, but loss mitigation prevented the natural clearing cycle, says Kaminsky. The flood behind the dam has to be released. Depending on where they bought their house, some seriously delinquent borrowers might get lucky. In parts of the country where home prices are still rising, owners may have built enough accidental equity to let them sell at a price that clears their liabilities. The $430,000 home in Woburn now has more than $500,000 outstanding on the mortgage, including the arrears. The property could probably be sold for $625,000, according to Assume Loans McDonough, as the local housing market is hot. But another property in Lee County, Florida, shows how foreclosures could drag down local values in areas where the housing market is already weak. A new single-family home that was purchased from the home builder D.R. Horton for $394,000 in 2022 went through foreclosure earlier this year after its owner got into difficulty. It is now back on the market for $270,000. That is bad for values in the neighborhood. The owner of a similar size nearby home paid $376,000 earlier this year, Zillow data shows. Foreclosures are going to be painful for people losing their homes and possibly for their neighbors too. And on to our next story. Central banking. Why Jerome Powell decided to stay at the Fed. The departing Fed chair didn't want to remain on the board. He concluded he had no choice. By Nick Tiramos. The Federal Reserve was breaking all the rules. It was April 2020, with pandemic lockdowns producing some of the scariest moments for the U.S. economy in decades. The central bank had just rolled out plans to do things it would never ordinarily do. Lending to mid-sized businesses, purchasing junk bonds, and hoovering up treasury securities at a pace that had never attempted. Federal Chair Jerome Powell was unapologetic. None of us has the luxury of choosing our challenges, he said in a virtual speech. Fate and history provide them for us. Our job is to meet the tests we are presented. 6 years later, the same sentiment explains a more personal reckoning. His decision to remain on the Fed's board after his term as chair ends May 15th, the first chair to do so since Mariner Eccles in 1948. Powell had long been counting down the days to retirement. By April, he had concluded reluctantly that the days were no longer his to count. Powell's decision was one he didn't want to make and hoped he could avoid, according to interviews with current and former Fed officials and others who have worked closely with him. At his final news conference last week, Powell said President Trump's legal challenges had crossed a line that threatened to change how the Fed operates. The things that have happened, really, in the last 3 months have left me no choice, he said.
Staying on the board was his bid to ensure the central bank would continue to be able to conduct monetary policy without political interference. The legal actions were unprecedented in our 113-year history, Powell said. I worry that these attacks are battering the institution. The January decision to pursue a Justice Department criminal investigation, in the view of people who know Powell well, reflected a fundamental misreading of the Fed chair, one they described as alarming, strategically inept, and ultimately revealing about the administration's intentions. Rather than push him out the door, the move reinforced Powell's sense of responsibility to the institution and helped produce the decision he had hoped to avoid. The probe wasn't the only concern. Talk among the president's allies about firing Reserve Bank presidents, who since 1935 have served as a structural check on White House influence over monetary policy, deepened the worry. The tactics might change, the thinking went, but the goal wouldn't. Seizing control of the Fed's decentralized rate-setting committee outside of the legally established appointment process in which a board seat opens every 2 years. What the probe signaled about Trump's willingness to pursue those aims, these people said, was the reason that staying was on the table at all. Without it, Powell wouldn't have seriously considered remaining once Trump nominated former Fed Governor Kevin Warsh to succeed him as chair. Powell's decision drew swift criticism from Trump allies. Treasury Secretary Scott Bessent called it a violation of all Federal Reserve norms and said Powell was acting as if he alone can maintain the integrity of the Fed, adding that it was insulting to Warsh. Larry Kudlow, the former Trump economic advisor who used to meet with the Fed leader, said the decision reflected poorly on Powell. Jay Powell's not the martyr he thinks he is, Kudlow said on his Fox Business program. He has bad manners. Trump said Thursday that he wasn't bothered by Powell's decision. I don't care, he told reporters. Powell said he wasn't staying to second-guess Warsh and that he would keep a low profile. I'm not looking to be a high-profile dissident or anything like that, he said. The pressure had been building for months. Verbal criticism from the White House turned to legal confrontation in August when the Trump administration sought to fire Fed Governor Lisa Cook in a case she challenged. It is now pending at the Supreme Court. Then in January, the Justice Department opened a criminal investigation of Powell's oversight of building renovations. Powell challenged the effort in a behind-closed-doors legal battle, and a federal judge ruled the subpoenas improper. Lawmakers in both parties called the matter unworthy of criminal scrutiny. The blowback froze Warsh's path through the Senate until April 24, when the U.S. Attorney's Office announced the probe would be halted, just in time for the Senate to confirm Warsh on schedule. Current and former Fed officials, who have been appointed by presidents from both parties, said they hoped they would have made the same decision Powell made if they had been in his position. Jay was in a really difficult situation, said Loretta Mester, who, as president of the Cleveland Fed from 2014 to 2024, served alongside Powell for a decade. I think he did what he had to do, given the conditions. The probe was resolved in a way that satisfied the key Senate Republican, Tom Tillis of North Carolina. With his one-man blockade ended, Warsh's confirmation advanced through the Senate Banking Committee on a party-line vote last week. Hours later, Powell said the resolution hadn't met the standard he had publicly set weeks earlier when he said it needed to end with transparency and finality. The Justice Department offered private assurances that it would pursue a criminal referral only if the Fed's Inspector General, whose audit Powell had requested last July, found wrongdoing. The department also indicated that its forthcoming appeal of the subpoena ruling was about preventing adverse case law for the government, not about reopening the probe against him.
but the U.S. Attorney's Office didn't issue a public exoneration, and officials suggest they could restart the investigation at any time. Powell hasn't said how long he plans to stay. His term as a governor ends in early 2028. Some of those who know him say he could be there a while because they have concluded the administration can't be trusted to change its behavior. Given that Powell is looking for credible assurances from an administration that has shown repeatedly that it cannot be trusted to restrain its vindictive urges, I suspect Powell's tenure may continue for a considerable period, said John Faust, who was a senior advisor to Powell from 2018 to 2024. Staying carries its own risks for the institution Powell is trying to defend. Every vote he casts as a governor will be parsed for political meaning. Powell's mere presence gives the administration a target it wouldn't otherwise have and complicates Warsh's task of taking command of an institution his predecessor had run for 8 years. Warsh has laid out an ambitious agenda for the Fed that promises a rethink of how the Fed operates, manages its relationship with the Treasury Department, and communicates with the public. Even without giving speeches or interviews, Powell will introduce an unfamiliar dynamic by sitting in the room as those debates unfold. He doesn't want to be viewed as someone who is obstructing a new chair who's coming in, said Mister, the former Cleveland Fed president. And if he was ever in a position where he felt like he had to dissent, then that's going to be even more scrutiny. Oh, the Fed's acting political. That Powell is willing to bear those costs reflects both on how he reads the threat and how he reads his obligations, said former Philadelphia Fed President Patrick Harker. He is doing what he has done from the start. He is absorbing pressure that the institution would otherwise have to absorb without him, he wrote in an essay Saturday. He had every right to retire, Harker added. He earned it. He chose not to. On Wednesday, Powell said he wants to see more than just a resolution of the legal cases. He wants a return to a calmer relationship between the Fed and the executive branch. The Fed hadn't lost the ability to make its decisions free of politics, Powell said, but we've had to fight for it. He added, I'd like to think we can get out of that era and go back to respecting what the law says and what custom has been, what is to let the Fed do our thing. World, Europe. Germany and Europe have bigger Trump problems than U.S. troop withdrawal. The transatlantic relationship is eroding faster than the continent is rearming, by Bertrand Benoit and Danielle Michaels. German officials shrugged off President Trump's decision to withdraw 5,000 U.S. troops from the country as symbolic, but analysts warned the broader transatlantic rift risks leaving Europe's economy and security dangerously exposed. Trump's latest increase in tariffs on European cars, his apparent U-turn on plans to station long-range missiles in Germany, and the economic and military fallout from the war in Iran will have a bigger impact on the region, they warned. All of these are a bigger deal than a symbolic 5,000 troop reduction, said Thorsten Benner, director of the Global Public Policy Institute, a Berlin security think tank. So is the rapid depletion of the U.S. arsenals due to wasting enormous amounts of precious assets in the Iran war. Senior U.S. defense officials said Friday the Pentagon would withdraw an army brigade from Germany within 6 to 12 months, days after German Chancellor Friedrich Merz said the U.S. didn't seem to have an exit strategy in Iran and described Tehran as humiliating America in negotiations. Merz sought to lower the temperature on Sunday, telling public broadcaster ARD in an interview, I have to accept that the American president has a different view on these issues than we do,
But that does not change the fact that I'm still convinced that the Americans are important partners for us. A senior U.S. official said Saturday that Trump, U.S. adversaries in the world were watching what European nations like Germany do, including in the Middle East, adding that their actions and words matter to the president. Germany is the nerve center of the 85,000 strong U.S. troop presence in Europe, where a dense network of bases helps Washington project power across the world. The vast Ramstein Air Base in southern Germany has been a key logistics hub for U.S. military operations in Afghanistan, Iraq, and this year, Iran. The announced withdrawal would represent about 14% of the roughly 36,000 troops currently in the country, not much more than the normal fluctuation and much smaller than the 12,000 reduction Trump tried to implement in his first term. Most of these troops serve U.S. military operations around the world and aren't there to protect Germany in case of an attack. It was foreseeable that the U.S. would withdraw troops from Europe, including Germany, German Defense Minister Boris Pistorius said Saturday, adding that Europe was already investing to fill the gap. Germany is on the right track, he said. Germany and allies in the North Atlantic Treaty Organization are working with the U.S. to understand the details of their decision on force posture in Germany, said the NATO media service on X. The military alliance said the move underscores the need for Europe to continue to invest more in defense and take on a greater share of the responsibility for our shared security. But NATO can still provide for our deterrence and defense. A bigger concern is the news that the U.S. has decided not to deploy a battalion to operate Tomahawk cruise missiles and Dark Eagle hypersonic missiles in Germany, a deal struck in 2024 by the Biden administration in an effort to deter Russia from an attack on NATO after its invasion of Ukraine 2 years earlier. Officials in Berlin had anticipated that the Trump administration wouldn't honor the deal, having never committed to do so, said Nico Lang, director of Germany's Institute for Risk Analysis and International Security and a former senior German defense ministry official. Still, the fact that now, when we're facing such a serious threat level in Europe, this conventional deterrence gap isn't being closed, that is a real problem, said Lang. You're listening to the Wall Street Journal on Sun Sounds of Arizona, read by your volunteer broadcaster, Cicely Tiernan. Now continuing on with our story. We have troops of our own, but no one in Europe possesses this specific capability yet. In Washington, members of Congress from both parties criticized the announcement as potentially hurting U.S. interests. Based on congressional reaction, the announcements have not been fully coordinated and will have an impact on NATO deterrence, said retired U.S. Army Major General Gordon Davis, a former senior NATO official. The U.S.'s ability to respond rapidly to potential conflict in Europe or adjacent regions would also be affected, he added. Polish Prime Minister Donald Tusk said Saturday the greatest threat to the transatlantic community are not its external enemies, but the ongoing disintegration of our alliance. In a post on X, Tusk, a former president of the European Council, wrote, "We must all do what it takes to reverse this disastrous trend." Another reason to worry: withholding the battalions is the latest signal of a detente between the Trump administration and Russian President Vladimir Putin. It follows the suspension of oil sanctions against Russia after Iran closed the Strait of Hormuz. European leaders think the moves are undermining efforts to reach a ceasefire between Ukraine and Russia. Under Merz's government, Germany has been ramping up military spending and speeding up procurement with the goal of becoming Europe's largest conventional military force by 2029.
It has also entered an agreement with France to supplement the U.S. nuclear umbrella. Military analysts said Berlin was well on the way to becoming less dependent on America's military protection, but that the Merz-Trump spat was a useful reminder of the urgency of this effort. Yet the rapid depletion of the U.S. arsenal during its offensive on Iran has created a dilemma for Europe, whose rearmament remains slow and dependent on purchases from America, particularly in crucial areas such as anti-aircraft systems and long-range missiles. All of this translates into a heightened security risk for Europe, said Lang. Economic headwinds from an array of Trump policies that have undermined Germany's ability to support its huge defense investments are a big worry. German exports to the U.S., a crucial lifeline to offset a long-term loss of market share in China, have collapsed since Trump started a trade war with Europe last year. An EU-U.S. trade deal agreed last summer has offered little relief to many German manufacturers because separate U.S. steel and aluminum tariffs have hit their products. Government officials and economists had hoped that Berlin's defense splurge and a separate public infrastructure investment offensive would bolster growth this year, but a sharp uptick in energy prices following an attack on Iran shattered those expectations. The government has since slashed its sputtering growth forecast for this year, and business confidence hit a six-year low this month. Trump's announcement that he was raising tariffs on European cars from 15% to 25% this week will add to the burden for Germany's long-suffering flagship industry. Germany's continuing economic malaise is also sapping Merz's political margin of maneuver at home. After a gradual collapse in ratings since he came to office last year, the chancellor has become one of the least popular in post-war history. Politics policy. The anti-abortion movement is turning on Trump. The ubiquity of abortion pills during the second Trump administration has frustrated anti-abortion advocates. By Philip Wegman, Liz Esley White, and Jennifer Kalfas. The anti-abortion lobby expected to be more triumphant by now. A conservative Supreme Court overturned Roe v. Wade, Republican controls both chambers of Congress, and the self-styled most pro-life president in history again occupies the Oval Office. But abortions are up in the years after the overturning of Roe, and the anti-abortion lobby has a new locus for blame. Trump is the problem. The president is the problem. Marjorie Denzfelser, the influential president of Susan B. Anthony, Pro-Life America, said in an interview with the Wall Street Journal, "The ubiquity of abortion pills during the second Trump administration has led anti-abortion advocates to decry the president's appointees, including Health and Human Services Secretary Robert F. Kennedy Jr., and Food and Drug Administration Commissioner Marty Maurer, and promise cash and political firepower to politicians who oppose the drugs." Denzfelser's assessment for supporters packed into a glitzy neoclassical auditorium in downtown Washington for the group's spring gala Wednesday was dire. If Republicans don't abandon Trump's strategy of letting states decide abortion law, then the movement as we know it is finished. Now, Denzfelser's group is preparing to spend $160 million in the coming midterms and the 2028 presidential primary. The hurdle for candidates looking to tap into that support, they must commit, Denzfelser said, to pro-life action at the national level. Leaders in the anti-abortion movement are quick to credit Trump for nominating the Supreme Court justices who overturned Roe, but their frustration has been building for months. They hoped that the administration would roll back Biden-era rules
allowing the abortion pill mifepristone to be prescribed online and shipped through the mail. The regulations have allowed clinicians in states with liberal abortion laws, such as New York, to prescribe and send pills to women in states with strict abortion bans, such as Mississippi. The Food and Drug Administration has instead left those rules intact. Under McCary's leadership, the drug approved a new generic version of the drug last fall and has yet to produce a promised safety study on the pill. The Justice Department, meanwhile, has asked courts to pause or completely dismiss lawsuits from Republican state attorneys general over access to mifepristone. This is just insulting, right? This is not what we voted for, said Mark Wheat, general counsel for Advancing American Freedom, an organization founded by former Vice President Mike Pence. Tony Perkins, president of the Conservative Family Research Council, called the situation unprecedented. You have Republican states that are challenging a Republican administration over this because their laws are being undermined, Perkins said. Pro-life voters are going to be wondering what's going on when they head to the polls in November. A federal appeals court on Friday blocked doctors from mailing mifepristone to pregnant women without seeing the patient in person, ruling in favor of Louisiana. The decision marked a significant win for anti-abortion groups and sparked outcry from supporters of abortion rights. The Trump administration had asked a federal court earlier this year to block Louisiana's challenge. After the ruling, Dannenfelser said, "It's shameful that the Trump administration's inaction has forced pro-life states to take their battle to the federal courts." Asked about criticism from anti-abortion advocates, White House spokeswoman Allison Schuster said, since his first term, the president has been a proven leader in the pro-life movement, and he will continue to champion these policies to protect the sanctity of life. Calling Trump the most pro-life and pro-family president in history, Schuster said the FDA is conducting a review of mifepristone in response to what she called widespread concerns about the drug. SBA called for McCray to be fired last December following reports that the commissioner was slow-walking the safety review of the abortion pill. Later that same month, Pence called on Trump to take an additional step and fire Kennedy, calling him a progressive wolf in pro-life sheep's clothing. It's very clear that the issue is perceived as the third rail, and you just have to stay away from it, Dannenfelser said of how she believes the White House handles the topic. You cannot utter the A word. For months, the administration said the new safety study was coming, and McCary has said publicly that his agency is working on the data acquisition needed to finish the review. But privately, the FDA commissioner has told others in the administration that he can't produce the study until a new drug safety data monitoring system known as Sentinel 3.0 is up and running, people familiar with the matter said. McCary has argued current systems are inadequate to the task, a claim some FDA staff dispute. The FDA hasn't yet finished the lengthy process of finding a contractor to run the new system, which might not be ready to use until late 2026 or even 2027, some of the people said. Senator Bill Cassidy, Republican Louisiana, an SBA favorite who had been criticized by Trump, said a review is necessary because he worries easy-to-access abortion pills have led women to taking them in later stages of pregnancy, resulting in more dangerous complications such as hemorrhage. He is also worried about women being coerced into taking the pills by boyfriends or others. The FDA says on its website that the drug, approved by more than 20 years ago, is safe when used as indicated. HHS spokesman Andrew Nixon said the FDA awarded a contract for the mifepristone study and is close to selecting a contractor for the Sentinel 3 system, which is on track to be operational by the end of this fiscal year.
Some in the anti-abortion movement, including SBA, have accused the Trump administration of dragging its feet on the review to avoid political controversy before the midterms, an allegation that both the White House and the FDA deny. McCary's delays on Sentinel, according to people familiar with the situation, have frustrated health officials, including Kennedy, who wants the system to review both mifepristone and other drugs, vaccines, and chronic health issues. McCary had already surprised some top administration officials with his decision to approve a generic version of the abortion pill last fall, according to people familiar with the matter. The FDA only approved a second generic mifepristone tablet because federal law requires approval when an application proves the generic is identical to the brand name drug, HHS's Nixon said. McCary told the Journal last year that the administration could have slow-walked the approval. There are ways we could have subverted, we could have drug our feet, he said in October, voicing indifference to policy around the abortion pill. I don't think about the abortion pill or its safety restrictions, McCary said. While Trump campaigned explicitly on an anti-abortion message the first time he sought the GOP nomination, he has subsequently held the issue at arm's length, saying he favors states deciding their own policies. Dammit Feltzer called Trump immediately after he announced during the 2024 campaign that he would leave the issue to the states. The message from the then-former president, she recalled, was that a hard line on abortion, specifically federal restrictions, would cost Republicans with voters. It's killing us, she recalled him saying. Dannon Feltzer tried calling Trump earlier this year after he called for flexibility on the Hyde Amendment banning federal funds for abortion. She said she was sent to voicemail. And on to our next story. Health, wellness, don't get too comfortable. Your quality of life depends on it. Research shows that vitality is improved by challenging avoidance, stasis, and soothing habits, and instead leaning into uncertainty and discomfort by Moshe Bar. We've built a world that can numb discomfort instantly, and we're surprised we feel less alive. As artificial intelligence makes life frictionless, we risk removing the very frictions that keep human beings healthy. Effort, challenge, learning, and forward motion. The next public health crisis may be stagnation, not stress. The fix isn't another pleasure, it's progression. Progression is not simply about moving forward, nor is it about constant achievement or relentless productivity. It is about adaptation, the way a muscle grows stronger when challenged, or a mind becomes more flexible when it explores. Progression is engaging in challenges that expand our future capacity, physically, behaviorally, and mentally. When we do this consistently, as research conducted in my own labs, as well as many others, shows, we improve mood, strengthen resilience, enhance health, and slow many processes associated with aging. Humans thrive when they grow. This matters biologically. Sustained engagement with manageable challenge produces a condition scientists call vitality, a functional state in which the body and brain become more resilient and flexible, and stress regulation and brain plasticity systems operate efficiently and in coordination. People in this state show greater long-term health. Over time, vitality influences many of the biological processes that drive aging and age-related diseases, including chronic inflammation and loss of cellular repair efficiency. Today, 6 in 10 young adults, 8 in 10 midlife, and 9 in 10 older U.S. adults report one or more chronic diseases, according to analysis from the CDC. Roughly half have two or more. Progressively active, engaged lifestyles help regulate many of these disease processes. The result is not necessarily a longer maximum lifespan, but a slower decline and a lower disease risk, what researchers increasingly call better health span.
Progression shows up in three everyday domains. Move your body forward, boost your life. The most familiar form of progression is physical. Aerobic exercise improves mood, cognition, and cardiovascular health while reducing inflammation and stress. But the benefits do not come from movement alone. They emerge when effort gradually increases, when endurance, strength, or skill expand over time in what is called progressive overload. The body adapts to challenge, building capacity that remain after the workout ends. Advance with small actions, gain big momentum. Progression also operates in daily behavior. In clinical psychology, a treatment known as behavioral activation helps people recover from depression by re-engaging with meaningful activities instead of withdrawing. Even small actions, a walk around the block, calling a friend, finishing a task, can interrupt cycles of avoidance and restore momentum. Mood often improves after action begins, not before. Merely setting a goal is not enough, and simply increasing activity volume is not enough either. Forward movement itself is the ingredient that rekindles energy and a sense of agency. Explore uncertainty, improve your mood. Thoughts can progress as well. The mind can become trapped in narrow loops of worry and rumination, or it can move outward, forming new associations and imagining multiple future possibilities. Our own research shows that when thinking is broad and exploratory, taking novel and uncertain mental paths, it can improve mood, cognitive flexibility, and creativity. Thinking that it is instead repetitive and narrow, like circling in our mind around that tactless comment from last night, or all the possible ways an upcoming trip can go wrong, is linked to depression, anxiety, and diminished vitality. When thoughts move forward, it recruits the brain systems involved in learning, motivation, and future planning, and this forward engagement helps energize the very psychological systems that support resilience and well-being. Nature, in its ingenuity, built an incentive system to guide us toward these benefits. Behavior that promote progression often improve mood and well-being, nudging us to continue. Yet reward alone is not enough. Many pleasurable habits, from scrolling and sugar to alcohol and passive entertainment, can temporarily elevate mood without building capacity. They soothe without strengthening. Progression is different. It may involve effort, uncertainty, and discomfort, but it leaves us more capable than before. This distinction may help explain why achieving a goal produces only fleeting satisfaction, while sustained engagement in challenging pursuits predicts longer-lasting well-being and reduces mortality risk. The key is not the reward at the finish line, it is the accumulation of forward movement along the way. In an era marked by burnout, sedentary lifestyles, and rising mental health struggles, progression offers a practical compass. We do not need to overhaul our lives overnight. Progression begins with manageable challenges. In practice, this can be simple: walking a little farther than usual, returning to one avoided activity before you feel ready, or allowing the mind to move beyond its usual loops by exploring a new idea or perspective. The question should not be, does this feel good right now, but does this move me forward? When we move forward in body, behavior, and thought, vitality follows. And over time, vitality protects what matters most, our capacity to adapt, endure, and remain fully alive. Algorithms optimize for efficiencies. Human beings are optimized by effort. Moshe Bar is a neuroscience professor at Bar Ilan Hospital and at Massachusetts General Hospital, the author of Mind Wandering, How Your Constant Mental Drift Can Improve Your Mood and Boost Your Creativity. He formerly served as the director of the Multidisciplinary Center for Brain Research at Bar Ilan University. Policy. He rescued Trump from one assassination attempt. Now he has to answer for another.
Sean Curran earned the president's trust but faces questions on whether he can implement necessary changes. By C. Ryan Barber, Annie Linsky, and Maggie Severns. Sean Curran cut the storybook image of a Secret Service agent when, in a dark suit and sunglasses, he whisked Donald Trump away from an attempt on his life in Butler, Pennsylvania, in July 2024. About 2 years later, another would-be assassin targeted Trump, and Curran is the one answering for the agency as questions about its preparedness mount. The gunman last month at a Washington press dinner marked the third direct assassination attempt against Trump in less than 2 years, prompting lawmakers and others to ask whether the Secret Service had sufficiently learned the security lessons from the past attempts. In 2024, Curran was head of Trump's security detail. Now he is head of the entire Secret Service. A week after the shooting, authorities hadn't yet clearly explained what happened that night. Several videos have compounded the confusion, including one made public Thursday that appeared to show a security dog identifying the suspect, only to have the dog handler ignore the warning. Some law enforcement officials have also privately questioned how the Federal Bureau of Investigation inquiry is being handled and why officials seem to be struggling to provide the public with basic facts, according to people familiar with the concerns. An FBI representative said the Bureau had provided information to the public at lightning speed. Appearing on Fox News, Curran said all the evidence he had seen shows that the suspect shot a Secret Service officer with a shotgun before being apprehended. Our officer heroically returned fire while being shot point-blank range in the chest with the shotgun and was able to get off 5 shots, said Curran, who also went to Capitol Hill to brief members of Congress. Trump appointed Curran to run the Secret Service last year, choosing a longtime field officer who has spent little time dealing with Washington politics and bureaucracy, but had promised to do anything to protect Trump. He leapfrogged several higher-ranking Secret Service officials to take the job. The president had developed a strong bond with Curran during the in-between years, when Trump was out of power, according to people familiar with the matter. Curran's brawling with headquarters for more protection at that time was noted and appreciated by Trump. And when an assassin's bullet grazed his ear in Butler, Pennsylvania, the president's view was cemented, the people said. Curran was one of the few people he could trust in an agency that had failed to protect him. Last week, federal prosecutors charged the 31-year-old suspect, Cole Thomas Allen, with attempted assassination, alleging that he rushed through a Secret Service checkpoint with a shotgun and pistol before being stopped outside the Washington Hilton Ballroom. There's always room for improvement, right? Trump said Thursday in the Oval Office when asked about the Secret Service. He got into the building, White House spokesman Davis Engel said. The president continues to have confidence in all his top law enforcement personnel, including Curran. Some former law enforcement officials said the process functioned as intended, given that the gunman didn't make it into the dinner itself. The Secret Service layers of protection are meant to act as tripwires to catch people, said retired Secret Service agent Donald Michalek. In this case, it caught somebody. It worked. Past independent panels have recommended that the agency appoint a director with significant outside experience. And another former law enforcement official said Curran might be too loyal to the agency to implement the shakeup that it needed. So tight is their trust that one White House official recalled talking to the president about an event, and Trump joked that he would attend only if Curran approved of it. The head of the detail and the protectee always have an intimate relationship, said Ron Layton, a former top secret official. You'll see that person more than you see your own family, Layton said. Sean really told him, whatever it is, whatever happens, wherever you go, I'll be there with you.
Curran joined the Secret Service in 2001. He served as a top agent on Trump's detail during the first presidential term and took over his protection in 2021. The role put him near daily contact with Trump during a presidency dominated by court hearings for prosecutions in New York, Washington, Atlanta, and South Florida in between the campaigns. Trump also then faced threats from Iran and an errant private drone that aides believe could have been from Tehran prompted discussion about pulling him from an event at his golf course in Los Angeles, according to a former Trump aide who was there. And that's all we have time for today.

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Even if you don't know, I know. iknow.az.gov.

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Good morning, everybody, and welcome to Sun Sounds of Arizona. The program is Business World, and I'm Steve Klein. We're going to start off with a series of short articles, literally headlines, about some of the major happenings in the business community. These are all from the Fortune Magazine Daily Newsletter, and there are no authors attributed to any of these very short pieces. Later on in the program, we'll go into some longer form articles. But right now, we're going to start with this. Kevin Warsh's contentious path to become the next Federal Reserve chair finally came to an end as the Senate confirmed him on Wednesday. Warsh, a former central bank official and aide to former President George W. Bush, has been a critic of the institution for years. He told CNBC last July that he supported regime change at the Fed and said that President Donald Trump was right to be frustrated with Jerome Powell's refusal to lower interest rates more quickly. Warsh, whose wife is billionaire Jane Lauder, will likely be the richest person ever to hold the position. And as a quick aside, Warsh's net worth on his own, not counting his wife's money, is about $100 million. So money is definitely not one of his worries. Okay, here are some other headlines. eBay's board said it will review the unsolicited $56 billion acquisition bid GameStop CEO Ryan Cohen launched late last week, but many analysts question whether GameStop has the financing to back it. Meanwhile, this week, eBay banned Cohen's account on the platform after he started listing store signs and old carpets to fund his offer. As Fortune's Sean Tully writes, the bid has parallels to the AOL Time Warner deal, which is widely regarded as one of the worst business deals of all time. Next, Apple and Intel inked a preliminary deal in which Intel will manufacture chips for some Apple products, the Wall Street Journal reported. The U.S. government, which holds an approximately 10% stake in Intel, played a role in brokering the negotiations. Apple also agreed to pay $250 million to settle a lawsuit alleging the company engaged in false advertising and unfair competition

by delaying Siri improvements it had promoted during the iPhone 16 launch. Customers who purchased an iPhone 16 or select iPhone 15 models between June 10, 2024 and March 29, 2025 may be eligible for as much as $95 per device if they file a claim. Now here's an interesting, although probably useless, number. How many metric tons of cargo are currently backed up in the Strait of Hormuz? Here's the article itself. The backlog in metric tons of all the cargo that has failed to make it through the Strait of Hormuz since it was blockaded. Volumes shipped through the strait have declined 94% since the war, according to Bank America Institute. Even if shipping were to resume shortly, this logjam may take significant time to resolve itself, B of A's Liz Everett, Chris Berg, and David Tinsley told clients in a note. And now, a little conversation about fraud. Good morning. The risk of fraud isn't anything new. But as technology evolves, it's becoming uncomfortably common. In 2025, consumers submitted 3 million fraud reports, with losses totaling $15.9 billion, according to government data. Total losses from scams have risen every year for the past 6 years, and were now nearly 430% higher than they were in 2020. And that's just from cases that people have reported. Text messages and social media are the most common ways scammers contact consumers. So it's important to be skeptical of anyone asking for money. And always remember to slow down when finances are involved. Fraudsters rely on urgency to carry out their schemes. The U.S. economy added more jobs than expected again in April, even as total employment reached its lowest level in more than a year, which suggests a stabilizing job market despite stubborn inflation. Consumer sentiment dropped again in May to another record low, according to a widely tracked survey by the University of Michigan. Spring is here, but the housing market is still frozen at a standstill. Existing home sales in the normally busy month of March dropped by 3.6%, as buying remains out of reach for most, thanks to record home prices and elevated mortgage rates. And the Iran war has dashed any hopes of a thaw in time for the crucial spring buying season, with volatile energy prices bringing uncertainty into an economy already on shaky footing. Home sellers are not in a desperate situation. Lawrence Yoon, chief economist at the National Association of Realtors, told Forbes' Danielle Chemtob, "So the inventory level is not growing to the extent that I thought it would grow. There were signs of life in the housing market at the start of 2026. The average 30-year fixed mortgage rate dipped below 6% in late February, and many hoped that dropping below this psychological threshold would bring buyers off the sidelines. And indeed, home sales picked up, but that boost was short-lived. The U.S. and Israel would launch their military campaign against Iran at the end of the month. Even if that conflict were to reach a permanent end, it may be too late to salvage the spring buying season," says Redfin's chief economist, Daryl Fairweather. "Most people are deciding whether they're going to make a move around this time of year," she says. "Unfortunately, we're kind of missing out on the peak or the beginning of the peak already." Next article. Fast food chains offering value menus and price cuts are gaining market share as experts expect consumers to continue to pull back on spending amid rising gas prices and inflationary pressure. McDonald's, Burger King, and Taco Bell. McDonald's, Burger King, and Taco Bell are among the brands that reported same-store sales growth in the first quarter, with each touting recently added value menu options, while chains like Pizza Hut and Wingstop lagged. Now we're going to go a little bit more in-depth in the articles that we're covering. This article is from Fortune magazine, dated May 12th. It's by Eva Reutberg, and it concerns inflation. A miserable number,
The Iran war and AI spending drove inflation to a three-year high. Economists have been calling it for weeks, and now it's finally here. Inflation spiked to 3.8% last month, according to the April Consumer Price Index released on Tuesday. It's the sharpest reading consumers have seen in 3 years since Russia invaded Ukraine, spiking fuel prices and sending inflation to 4% in 2023. But unlike the massive spike of that crisis, which hit quickly and broadly, igniting inflation across nearly two-thirds of the CPI basket almost overnight, this oil shock has a more pernicious nature. For one, it's been slower to hit. Crude markets have defied experts' prognostications of doom as traders steadily rebalanced and tried to look through the crisis. Oil has stayed well below the $150 price hikes that some had imagined just weeks earlier, when oil markets were first rocked by the effective closure of the Strait of Hormuz, thanks to the outbreak of the Iran war. Still, gasoline is up 28.4% over the year, today's inflation data showed, and 5.4% just on the month. Fuel oil is up 54.3% year over year, and unlike the Russia-Ukraine driven energy crisis, this is more than just an energy crisis, said Diane Swank, chief economist at KPMB. It is a supply chain disruption, and that is important, and you're only beginning to see the effects, Swank told Fortune. She added that accelerated food prices, grocery prices climbing 0.7% in April, mean the shortage of diesel, a critical fuel for agricultural equipment and shipping vessels, is beginning to pass through almost exactly on schedule. Diesel hits everything. It's hit shipping costs. There are very low margins, she said. We knew the spillover effects from the war in Iran would hit within 4 to 6 weeks. And there you got it, in April. Computers and electronics are climbing too, Swank noted, but for a separate reason, memory chip shortages tied to the AI build-out, which she said will only worsen as supply chains tighten for inputs like helium. The tipping point comes later this year, she said. Meanwhile, the electricity number, up 2.1% in a single month, is the AI data center load showing up on consumer bills. It's intensifying the backlash that we're seeing growing towards data center construction at the state and local level, Swank added. In particular, it'll be on the ballots in November. The print arrives weeks before Kevin Warsh is set to take over as Fed chair, where the dual mandate of full employment and keeping inflation below 2% will be incumbent upon him. Swank did not envy the handoff. It's not something I would wish on anyone in central banking, she said. There are no easy options. The trouble is that the labor market looks better on paper than it feels to most Americans, particularly the youngest ones. If the Fed tries to hike rates to stave off inflation, it risks damaging an already vulnerable labor market. If it cuts interest rates or stays on pause to give the labor market room to strengthen, it risks stoking a more persistent bout of higher prices. That is a no-win situation for someone coming in at the helm of the Federal Reserve in a year where affordability is already getting worse instead of better, Swank said. There were some softer points in the CPI report. The cost of new vehicles fell 0.2%, and medical care commodities dropped 0.4%. Used cars were flat after months of declines. Swank attributed some of the good softness to demand destruction when prices stay too high for too long and people shift away. It gets to the inequality problem, too, because affluent buyers can support and absorb those shocks much more than low-income households. But many of those services seep into what low-income households have to pay, Swank said.
Brian Mulberry, chief market strategist at Zacks Investment Manager, agreed, pointing to the soft used car and medical care prints as very early signs of consumers pulling back on discretionary spending, a pattern that, if it holds through the summer, would be a bearish signal that rates will not move lower as the market expected. Other forecasters were somewhat more sanguine. Oxford Economics-led U.S. economist Bernard Yaros wrote that tariff effects and energy pass-through were evident in the core measure, but there was also some significant noise and kept his call for the Fed to remain on pause through year-end. Markets, having long ignored the Iran war, dipped a little on Tuesday after the report. The 10-year Treasury yield moved past 4.43% on the print. For Swank, the bottom line was simpler. "It's a miserable number," she said. "There is just no other more regressive tax on consumers than inflation." We're going to do another article on inflation now. Again, this one from Fortune magazine, and it's in conjunction with the Associated Press, so there is no actual author given. The date of the article is 5/12/2026. April inflation shoots 3.8% higher on surging prices from the war in Iran. U.S. consumer prices climbed sharply again last month as the 10-week war with Iran pushed energy prices higher. The Labor Department's Consumer Price Index rose 3.8% from April 2025, according to the data released Tuesday. On a month-to-month basis, April prices rose 0.6% from March as gasoline prices rose 5.4% during the month. The month-over-month gain was down from 0.9% increase from February to March. Labor Department figures show that gasoline prices are up more than 28% compared to a year ago. AAA says the average gallon of gasoline costs motorists more than $4.50 a gallon, about 44% more than it cost last year at this time. Excluding volatile food and energy costs, so-called consumer core prices rose 0.4% last month from March and 2.8% from April 2025, relatively modest readings that suggest the energy price burst isn't spilling over much yet into any other prices. Grocery prices rose 0.7% from March to April, as meat prices rose after falling slightly the month before. Inflation has been dropping more or less steadily since peaking with a 9.1% year-over-year spike in prices in June 2022, a surge caused by supply chain bottlenecks at the end of COVID-19 lockdowns and an energy price shock following the Russian invasion of Ukraine. But inflation remained above the Federal Reserve's 2% target. Then the United States and Israel attacked Iran on February 28th, and Tehran responded by shutting off access to the Gulf of Hormuz, through which a fifth of the world's oil and liquefied natural gas passes. Energy prices rocketed in response. The Fed, which had been expected to cut its benchmark interest rates in 2026, has turned cautious as it waits to see how long conflict lasts and whether higher energy prices spill over into other products and cause a broader inflationary outbreak. President Donald Trump has lambasted the Fed and its outgoing chair, Jerome Powell, for refusing to slash rates to boost the economy. Kevin Warsh, the president's hand-picked choice to succeed Powell, is expected to be confirmed by the Senate this week. As a brief aside, and as our first article today indicated, he has been approved. Now back to the article. But it's unclear whether Warsh would pursue lower rates, given the uncertainty arising from the war, or whether he could pursue his colleagues on the Fed's rate-setting committee to go along if he tried. Americans are getting squeezed by gasoline prices that have shot past $4.50 a gallon.
some companies are also starting to feel the pain. For example, Whirlpool, which makes KitchenAid and Maytag appliances, reported last week that revenue dropped nearly 10% in its most recent quarter and said that the war has caused a recession-level industry decline that has undermined consumer confidence. So the question is there anyone who's making money from the war in Iran? And the answer is, oh yes. Here's an article from Fortune and the Associated Press dated May 12th. Title is, Saudi Aramco reports 25% jump in quarter one profit as Iran war reshapes the oil market. Aramco, the world's largest oil company, said Sunday its first quarter profit jumped 25% as the Iran war disrupted oil supplies and raised prices. Dhiran, Saudi Arabia-based Aramco, said it successfully shifted some oil exports to a pipeline to avoid the Strait of Hormuz, which has been disrupted by the war. On Sunday, the price of Brent crude, the international standard, rose 2.58% to $103.91 per barrel. That's below its heights above $119 during the war, but it's still much more expensive than its roughly $70 level from late February before the fighting began. Aramco President and CEO Amin Nasser said the company's east-west pipeline, which runs across Saudi Arabia from its eastern oil fields to the Red Sea, is now operating at its maximum capacity of 7 million barrels of oil per day. Nasser said the pipeline is helping to mitigate the impact of a global energy shock and providing relief to its customers. Still, that's only a fraction of Aramco's typical production. Aramco produced 11.1 million barrels of oil per day in the fourth quarter of 2025, for example. Aramco reported a profit of $32.5 billion for the quarter ending March 31st, up 25% from the same period a year ago. The state-owned company reported a 12% decline in annual profits in 2025. Before the war, 20% of the world's traded oil typically flowed through the strait every day, as well as large supplies of natural gas, fertilizer, and other petroleum products. Iran effectively seized control of the critical waterway after the U.S. and Israel attacked it on February 28th. A U.S. naval blockade imposed last month also complicates its use. Recent events have clearly demonstrated the vital contribution of oil and gas to energy security and the global economy, and are a stark reminder that reliable energy supply is critical, Nasser said in a statement. Despite these headwinds, Aramco remains focused on its strategic priorities and is leveraging both its domestic infrastructure and its global network to navigate disruption. Okay, if you're suffering economic news overdose, we're only going to do one more article on the U.S. economy, and then we're going to switch to other topics. I can hear you breathing a sigh of relief. This article is from Fortune magazine, written by Tristan Bove, dated May 12th. Fed researchers see a full pass-through of Trump's tariff costs to consumers, adding almost a full percentage point to inflation. The debate about who actually pays tariffs has simmered in boardrooms and kitchen tables across America. A little over a year into President Donald Trump's tariff regime, a number of studies are now determining that U.S. consumers have been the biggest financier. The burden of tariff costs have gone from international trade partners to U.S. corporations to the average American shopper. But despite Trump's repeated claims to the contrary, by virtually all metrics, companies are no longer absorbing tariff costs, leaving consumers on the hook. Tariffs are now subject to a full pass-through, from collection-driven prices to consumer-facing inflation.
According to a study by researchers at the Federal Reserve Bank of Dallas, published last week, this means that companies are no longer covering the tariff cost by paying duties at the border, but have now fully transferred those costs to the public in the form of higher prices for goods and services. The authors found tariffs have already had a measurable impact on inflation, specifically core inflation, which excludes volatile food and energy prices. Year-over-year core inflation hit 3.2% in March, the highest level recorded since 2023, a surge largely attributable to tariff costs, according to the Fed researchers. They estimate core inflation would have been 0.8 percentage point lower in March, absent tariffs, coming in at a much more manageable 2.3%. The Dallas Fed's report isn't the first to calculate the consumer costs of tariffs, but its methodology helps validate similar findings. Instead of analyzing tariff rates, as announced by the Trump administration, the authors focused on so-called realized rates, or the amount of duties that actually have been collected on goods and services coming into the country. Earlier projections of tariff costs were primarily forecasts based on political announcements and fact sheets, which do not always neatly lay the path for how consumers will be impacted. Firms may delay pricing decisions, tweaks where they source their imports from, or wait for policy to settle before passing costs through to consumers. The Fed researchers ultimately found that the actual tariff rate being paid was smaller than what earlier announcements would have implied, but historically high nonetheless. Realized tariff rates ended 2025 at 9.4%, still the highest rate in decades. But even a smaller actual tariff rate than projected leads to more consumer pain. Those extra costs imply companies have exhausted all possible means to minimize tariff pressure, including sourcing goods domestically or finding alternative trade partners. Those are now unavoidable expenses for companies, which can now only absorb higher costs or pass them on to consumers. A February analysis from the New York Federal Reserve found U.S. consumers and companies were paying for nearly 90% of tariff costs. Trump's 2025 tariffs announced to a tax increase of $1,000 for the average American household, according to a Tax Foundation report in February, which also estimated that a scaled-back tariff regime in 2026 would levy $700 per household on average. The full effect of tariffs can take time to manifest in consumer prices, 7 months to be exact, according to separate Federal Reserve research published last month, which found that firms tend to preserve consistent profit margins despite changes to tariff policies. That means that for every extra dollar companies pay to import a good, sooner or later, consumers will see it added to their bill. If retailers' acquisition costs for a good rise $1 because of tariffs, they charge $1 more for that good 7 months later, the authors wrote. We've been doing a series of articles on the show about the drama associated with Spirit and its bankruptcy and whether it will be acquired or liquidated. Here's an article from Fortune in association with Bloomberg, dated May 12th. The article title is Frontier Swoops In After Spirit Fails While Rivals Cut Capacity. While most airlines in the United States are cutting back on capacity expansion or reduced flying overall, Frontier Group Holdings Incorporated is going the other way, pumping more seats into the market. The reason is simple. A week after Spirit Aviation Holdings Incorporated ceased operations, Frontier is executing on a strategy its CEO has said been in the works for months, pouncing on market share left on the table after Spirit went out of business. The airline is adding capacity into airports such as Orlando,
Las Vegas, and Dallas-Fort Worth, where Spirit had a large presence, according to a Bloomberg analysis of Cirium flight data. Frontier has added 3 million seats in the last week to its scheduled flying between June and September, the analysis showed. Spirit's exit meaningfully alters the supply landscape, Frontier Chief Executive Officer James Dempsey said on an earnings call last week. We positioned ourselves over the last 6 to 9 months on launching routes that we thought would be opportunities that come as they reduce their capacity and with the possibility that they would cease operations, Dempsey said. The strategy is to win market share and achieve economies of scale, but it's also not without risk. U.S. airlines spent 56% more on fuel in March from the month before, and any missteps are immediately amplified. Frontier's taking a gamble on the fact that the bottom end of the aviation market is underserved, and those customers will still want to fly, but don't have many options available to them, according to Brandon Parsons, an economist at Pepperdine University's Graziado Business School. Frontier operates in a market that's highly price sensitive, and with Spirit's exit, that market is underserved at the moment, Parsons said. They're taking a long-term view, although it's not without risk, as you still need to get through the short term to survive the long term. Jet fuel can account for as much as a third of airlines' costs, and the largest U.S. jet carriers include United Airlines Holding Incorporated, Delta Airlines Incorporated, and the American Airlines Group Incorporated. They've all said they will hold back capacity in order to protect margins. United CEO Scott Kirby has been a vocal critic of ultra-low-cost carriers and has previously said that Spirit's business model did not work in the United States. I think airlines want to return their cost of capital, and particularly here in the United States, most don't, Kirby said on an analyst call last month. And that is unsustainable in the long run, so something had to change. It's unfortunate that it had to be an oil crisis, but here we are. United has said it's reducing planned growth by about 5% and now expects capacity or available seat miles in the second half of 2026 to be flat to up to about 2% from a year earlier. American Airlines has said it will decide on capacity reductions after monitoring demand. In Europe, Deutsche Lufthansa AG, Air France KLM, and British Airways parent IAG SA have all announced plans to pare back capacity growth. Shares in Frontier are up about 12% for the year through Friday's close, while the Bloomberg World Airlines Index is down nearly 8%. Frontier is not the only carrier that has increased capacity in the last week. JetBlue Airways Corporation has added 37,633 seats, Cirium data shows. Spirit Airlines ceased operations on May 2 after failing to secure emergency funding. The collapse was preceded by unsuccessful negotiations with the U.S. government about a bailout, two bankruptcy filings, and a scuttled merger with JetBlue. Dania Beach, Florida-based Spirit, which traces its roots back to the early 1980s, also explored a merger with Frontier in 2025, but those discussions ended without a deal. At the time of its closure, Spirit had a fleet of 96 Airbus A320, A320, and A321 jets in service, and another 76 in storage, according to Cirium data. Frontier operates an all-Airbus fleet with 183 jets. The airline has previously announced that it will return 24 lease jets and defer the deliveries of 69 new planes from Airbus. We have more route overlap with Spirit than any other U.S. carrier,
uniquely positioning us to recapture the demand they left behind, Frontier's chief commercial officer Robert Schroeder said on the earnings call. Schroeder expects the exit of Spirit to drive up revenue per seat mile by 3% to 5%. We'll continue to be nimble and tightly manage capacity based on fuel and demand trends, and accordingly, we're reserving updated long-term capacity guidance at this moment, he said. Our next article expands on a quick headline that we did at the beginning of the program about eBay being acquired potentially by GameStop, which is about like a guppy acquiring a whale. This article is from Fortune by Marco Quiroz Gutierrez. The title of the article is eBay bans GameStop CEO account after he started listing store signs and old carpets to fund his $56 billion offer to buy the marketplace. GameStop CEO Ryan Cohen already has a $20 billion financing commitment from TD Bank to put toward the acquisition. But questions remain about how the rest of the deal will be funded, given GameStop's market cap is only about $11 billion. On Wednesday, Cohen said in a post on X, he'd come up with a creative way to fill the gap. I'm selling stuff on eBay to pay for eBay. If he sold all the merchandise listed on his seller page, which includes everything from baseball trading cards, video games, and other items at the current top bids, Cohen would be able to collect more than $138,000, a minuscule fraction of the total $56 billion. Yet, less than 10 hours after Cohen's initial X post, his account, Ryan 5050, was suspended, according to a screenshot he posted on X. The trouble may have started after his initial social media post. Cohen had listed a myriad of items for sale on the online marketplace site, including old GameStop signs, a GameStop mug, and even an old square of GameStop carpet. Meme stock devotees quickly bid up the price of all items, including a pair of worn Adidas crew socks, which as of midday Thursday were going for about, dig this number, $14,188. Cohen also said each buyer would get a signed copy of the offer letter he sent to eBay's board and free shipping, Bloomberg reported. Hours after his initial X post detailing his plans to purchase eBay, Cohen followed up with a screenshot of eBay giving him a warning. He'd gone over eBay's limit for posting items totaling more than $50,000 in a month. Just after midnight, he posted a follow-up screenshot that said his account had been permanently suspended because of activity that we believe was putting the eBay community at risk. On phone with customer support eBay, please respond eBay, he wrote in a follow-up post. As of Thursday, Cohen's account still appeared on eBay, though it's unclear if he still has access to it. When reached for a comment, a spokesperson for GameStop directed Fortune to Cohen's post on X, saying it speaks for itself. The spokesperson didn't immediately respond when asked to confirm whether Cohen's account had been suspended. A spokesperson for eBay did not immediately return Fortune's request for comment. GameStop's unsolicited bid to acquire eBay surprised investors, including Michael Burry of The Big Short fame, who said earlier this week he was selling all of his shares in the company, saying, "Never confuse debt for creativity." Burry said in a Monday Substack post he was concerned about how the deal would skyrocket the company's debt. Cohen is known for his bold moves. In 2011, he started Chewy, the e-commerce website for pet supplies, which he later sold to PetSmart for $3.5 billion. Later, during the meme stock frenzy of the early 2020s, Cohen's venture capital firm made $68 million after offloading a 10% stake in Bed Bath & Beyond. He took a stake in GameStop in 2020
and gained notoriety as the Meme King after retail traders sent the video game's retailer shares soaring more than 1,700% in just weeks. After previously serving on the board, he became CEO of GameStop in 2023. Since then, Cohen has pushed austerity measures that include closing physical stores and laying off about 4,500 employees since he took charge. The company's market cap has increased to nearly $11 billion from $1.3 billion in 2021. As for the eBay acquisition, Cohen said in an interview with CNBC this week that the conversations are just starting. The company's meeting this week to review the offer, Semaphore reported. This is a business that is under-earning and can make a lot more money, and GameStop is a good blueprint for that, Cohen said of the potential acquisition on CNBC. Next, we're going to do an article on a topic that you may never have thought about. This is from Fortune magazine, written by Thomas Germain. The article is Trillions of Miles of Data. Your car is spying on you, and it is only just the beginning. From your weight and facial expressions to your destination, cars collect a startling amount of data about you. Some of it may even raise your insurance costs, but you can take some simple steps to limit what they know about you. Cars used to mean freedom. When I got my first keys to the old family Toyota, it was a rite of passage, a sign I was old enough to step away from the watchful eyes of my parents and enter a world where time and decisions were mine alone. Things change. Modern cars are computers on wheels, and giant corporations are using them to suck up intimate details about your life and make more money. If you think driving today is a chance for solitude and independence, think again, and it looks like it's about to get a lot worse. Car companies will tell you themselves if you wade through their privacy policies. The information they harvest can include precise location about everywhere you go, who's in the car with you, what's on the radio, and whether you buckle your seatbelt, drive too fast, or brake too hard. Some can gather details you might not like, for instance, your weight, your age, race, and facial expressions. Do you pick your nose? Some cars have cameras on the inside pointed at the driver's seat, and most come with internet connections that can ship off that data as you drive along in blissful ignorance. This is a privacy problem that can cost you money. Among the biggest customers for car data are insurance companies, and they're using it to charge some people higher prices. But there's no telling where your information is going. Some car companies admit they sell your data, but they don't have to tell you who's buying. That's to say nothing of the fact that you might find it a little creepy. Most consumers, experts say, have no idea that it's even happening. People would be shocked at the number of data points that their car collects and transmits to other people, either the manufacturer or third-party applications, says Daryl West, a senior fellow in the Center for Technology Innovation at the Brookings Institute in Washington, D.C. It basically means your life can be recreated almost on a second-by-second basis. Are you feeling uncomfortable yet? A federal law is about to increase the amount of data your car can gather about you. It will soon require American car companies to install infrared biometric cameras and other systems to scan your body language, track your eyes, or other aspects of your behavior to detect whether you're too drunk or tired to drive. But it will also open up a whole new trove of data about your health and your habits. There are no rules limiting what the car companies can do with that information. With automakers set to expand their data empires, this is a critical moment to understand what's happening under the hood and how it affects you. Of course, there are benefits too. Internet-connected cars can be more convenient. The sensors they bristle with can make driving safer and more comfortable.
insurance companies could decide to charge you less because you're such a good driver. But with automakers set to expand their data empires, this is a critical moment to understand what's happening under the hood and how it affects you. If your car is even relatively new, it's probably involved. The consulting firm McKinsey found 50% of cars on the road in 2021 had internet connections and predicted the number would rise to 95% by 2030. If your car is hooked up to the internet, privacy is almost certainly an issue you need to care about. Car companies can also snoop when you hook your phone up to the infotainment system, or if you use certain apps made for driving. Some drivers also use insurance companies' telemetric systems, which monitor you in exchange for potential discounts. A 2023 analysis by Mozilla, the maker of the Firefox browser, examined the privacy policy of 25 car brands. Every one failed to meet the privacy and security standards that Mozilla uses to compare brands. Mozilla said cars were the worst product category we have ever reviewed for privacy. According to the report, car companies reserve the right to collect details including your name, age, race, weight, financial details, facial expressions, psychological trends, and more. Kia's privacy policy, for example, suggests that company may even collect details about your sex life and general health. Kia spokesperson James Bell said the company has never actually collected data on drivers' sex lives or health. These details only appear in Kia's privacy policy because the company is listing California's definition of sensitive data, he says. Bell says Kia's privacy practices are transparent, and the company only shares data with insurance companies if drivers opt in. The company did not explain what kinds of sensitive data it does collect, however. Some of that might be hard to picture, but cars are littered with sensors in the seats, in the dashboard, the engine, the steering wheel, you name it. Many cars, for example, have cameras inside and out. If you're doing something in a modern car, chances there's a way for companies to learn about it. Mozilla found 19 of the car companies said they might sell your data, and that's exactly what's happening. For example, both state and federal agencies in the United States took action against General Motors for allegedly selling car location data without consent. U.S. senators have accused Honda and Hyundai of similar practices, and these are just the examples that the public knows about. They're taking all the information they collect on you, which is a lot, and using it to make inferences about who you are, how intelligent you are, what your psychological profile is, what your political beliefs are, says Jen Kaltrider, a privacy analyst who led Mozilla's car research. That's the stuff that people generally don't think about. There are basically no rules about who can buy this data or what it's used for, Kaltrider says. It can be used to market things to you. Companies could use it in hiring decisions. Law enforcement can buy car data when they can't get a search warrant. Once it leaves your dashboard, you have no control over where it ends up. This is about more than companies snooping on your private life. For example, General Motors sold car driver information to a company called LexisNexis, a data broker that buys and sells details about consumers. A driver who got a copy of that data reportedly found LexisNexis had 130 pages of information detailing every trip he and his wife took over 6 months. He told the New York Times that after his insurance costs jumped 21%, an insurance agent told him the data was a factor. LexisNexis did not respond to a request for comment. The U.S. Federal Reserve Commission took action, and GM is now barred from selling vehicle data for 5 years. But it's free to resume the practice
afterward, so long as it obtains express consent from drivers and follows other conditions. Meanwhile, LexisNexis and other companies are still selling vehicle data that they get from other car manufacturers and apps that people use while driving. GM and LexisNexis did not respond to requests for comment. Deals between insurance companies, car makers, and data brokers are widespread, and as long as the practices are spelled out in privacy policies you agree to, it's all perfectly legal. Insurance companies have been collecting vast amounts of consumer data, especially on consumer driving data, and using it to try and charge people higher premiums, to deny coverage, or slice and dice consumers into various categories, said Michael DeLong, a research and advocacy advocate who covers auto insurance for the Consumer Federation of America, a U.S.-based nonprofit. Car companies say they get their permission before tracking you. In practice, that usually means agreeing to forms and privacy policies when you set up the infotainment system or apps connected to your car. In some vehicles, they pop up every time you start the engine. Did you read them? Of course you didn't. In the U.S., there is no privacy law at the national level. Protections in individual states are piecemeal, and according to some privacy experts, they don't go far enough. The picture's a little better in Europe, including the U.K., where there are special protections for certain sensitive categories of information, and consumers have some rights that let them access their data and tell companies to delete it. But it's not a solved problem in Europe either. Europeans are still beholden to privacy policies, Kaltreider says, and you have to count on the regulations to be followed and enforced, and that's something that's not always happening, with cars especially. The problem isn't new, but there are reasons to think it's accelerating. U.S. law mandates that car manufacturers will soon need to install advanced impaired driving prevention technology in new passenger vehicles within the next few years. The technology is meant to stop people from driving if they're drunk, tired, or unfit to drive using infrared cameras or other systems. The problem, Kaltreider and others say, is the law includes zero provisions that address what happens to the data that these systems create. A spokesperson for the U.S. National Highway Traffic Safety Administration, which is charged with enforcing the rule, says NHTSA is committed to reduce impaired driving fatalities using every tool at our disposal, and it continues to address critical and complex topics such as privacy concerns. It's likely that the implantation of this law will be delayed because the technology isn't ready, but privacy advocates are sounding the alarm. We need to keep drunk drivers off the road. It would be great if there was a guarantee that the data won't be used for other purposes, but that's not what's happening, says Kaltreider. So many of the data collecting advances we see in cars are done under the guise of safety. It could hand the auto industry a trove of what amounts to medical information with no safeguards in place. In the UK, the EU, and some US states, you can request a copy of the data companies collect on you and can opt out of having that data sold or shared. You can also demand that companies delete it. You can find links to the big car manufacturers' privacy tools in this article. Some company manufacturers offer privacy settings that you can adjust that may limit the sharing and collection of data. Look for options in the settings of your car's infotainment system and any accompanying app that works with your car. Consumer Reports, where I used to work, has a detailed guide that you can use with more information. Steps like these can help, Kaltreider says, but it shouldn't be your responsibility to do a bunch of work to stop companies from violating your privacy. Until the whole game changes, until we own our data and we control our data,
and companies have to ask us for permission to use it. I think this issue is just going to keep getting worse and worse. Now we're going to finish off today's show with some shorter format articles. Here's the first one, and it's from Fortune Magazine's daily newsletter, so there is no actual author. And here's the article itself. Until a few weeks ago, and certainly prior to the war with Iran, investors had priced in the U.S. Federal Reserve delivering a schedule of interest rate cuts over the next year, meaning 2026 and possibly 2027. After this week's inflation report, all of that is now off the table. The Consumer Price Index, the main inflation gauge for April, came in at 3.8%, and the Producer Price Index, inflation in wholesale prices, came in at 6%, both above expectations. The highly reliable Fed funds rate futures market, where speculators bet on future interest rates, show that traders believe it's a near certainty that the Fed will stay on hold in September. After that, dissenting bets tilt toward a rate hike. Prediction market Kalji has 31% of bettors saying there will be a hike by the end of the year. On Wednesday, the risk premium on 30-year U.S. bonds rose above 5% for the first time since 2007. Investors think interest rate will rise in the future, in other words. Notes from economists at a range of investment platforms, reviewed by Fortune, show that analysts now think that the next move is hold or hike. Almost no one thinks new Fed Chair Warsh can implement a cut as his first move. The unanswered question in this scenario will be, how much patience will President Donald Trump display if Warsh can't deliver? And here's something on data centers. The title of the article is, They're Stealing the Water. In the first week of May, two data center developments, one in Arizona and another in Georgia, were caught taking public water without authorization. In both cases, data center developers consumed water they were prohibited from taking in communities experiencing water stress. And in both cases, it was the residents who discovered it. When residents complained of low water pressure, they unknowingly tipped off regulators to an escalating conflict over data center water use in areas fraught with depleting water supplies, Fortune's Katharina Giono reports. In 2023, U.S. data centers directly consumed 17.4 billion gallons of water. That is projected to rise to between 38 and 73 billion gallons by 2028, according to the EPA. In Texas alone, a study estimated that data centers would use up to 399 billion gallons by 2030, or the equivalent of drawing down Lake Mead, the largest reservoir in the country, by more than 16 feet in a single year. The fighting is so fierce that Google even funded a city's lawsuit against a local newspaper that tried to obtain water usage figures through public records request, arguing that the data was a trade secret. And we're going to finish today by talking about chicken. Here's an article on Perdue Farms, how chicken scion Jim Perdue broke the third generation curse. Legendary poultry magnate Frank Perdue grew his father's hatchery into a billion-dollar business by the time he turned over the reins to his son Jim. But in the 35 years since Jim became chairman and CEO, it's the third generation leader who has supercharged the family business into America's fourth largest chicken producer with $9.2 billion in revenue in 2025. Under his control, Perdue Farms has also become the country's largest organic soybean oil producer. Jim has also avoided the third generation curse. It's estimated that only 10% or less of family-owned businesses make it to the fourth, and has grown the company nearly 10 times over that.
Purdue spent over 14 years between 2002 and 2016 transitioning every one of its chicken farms to being fully antibiotic-free. Few large-scale meat packers are willing to commit to the kinds of practices that Purdue Farms does, and Purdue Farms proves it's not only possible, it's profitable, said Forbes staff writer Chloe Sorvino. Jim Purdue has grown the family firm nearly tenfold without pursuing growth at all costs. In fact, Purdue Farms raises and sells the same amount of chickens

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Sun Sounds of Arizona's programming is primarily designed for and directed to people who cannot read conventional print due to a disability. Sun Sounds of Arizona is a public service of Rio Salado College. 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

Welcome to The Economist, the weekly business news magazine from Great Britain, here on Sun Sounds of Arizona. I'm your volunteer broadcaster, Jim Mitchell. During the next hour, you'll hear articles from the May 16th edition of the magazine. This week's cover, against a black background, a huge three-dimensional red grid curves inward and downward, creating the optical illusion of an endless drop, or a digital wormhole. Falling helplessly into that hole are silhouetted men and women in business attire, some clutching briefcases. And the headline reads, "The Job Apocalypse. Hope for the best, plan for the worst." That's the cover leader article this week. Prepare for an AI job apocalypse. It's not here yet, but governments should lay a safety net. The other four leader articles are, "The Eye of the Storm. Oil prices could soon rise convulsively." "Jeopardy in Jakarta. Indonesia is on a risky path." "The Shocking Lack of Lactologists. Mothers who cannot breastfeed have been given terrible advice." And "Minerals and Killing in Congo. Not all of Donald Trump's peacemaking boasts are empty." And we begin with our cover article, "Prepare for an AI Apocalypse. It's not here yet, but governments should lay a safety net." The launch of ChatGPT in 2022 ignited the artificial intelligence boom and elicited a chorus of warnings from AI bosses of an impending job apocalypse. Never mind that they have reason to talk up the disruptiveness of their products, or that rich world employment is near all-time highs. The dark message has landed. 7 in 10 Americans think AI will make it harder for people to find work. Nearly a third fear for their own jobs. A dearth of openings for college graduates, especially computer programmers, amplifies the dread. The past offers some solace for the anxious. Labor markets constantly change. Today's offices would be unrecognizable to a worker from 50 years ago. Never in modern history has technology progress hurt the overall demand for human labor. Economic historians now play down the magnitude of Engels' pause, the period during the Industrial Revolution in which working-class wages grew more slowly than the wider economy. Yet history is not always a good guide to the future.

As the Industrial Revolution itself showed, the top AI models are awesome. They can tackle much more complex coding tasks than people were predicting a year ago. The number of AI agents has exploded. Spending on AI by businesses is up dramatically. Annualized recurring revenue of Anthropic, a hot model maker, is set to reach $50 billion by the end of June. There's no evidence yet in the labor market data of AI destroying many jobs. But given how fast it is improving, it would be rash to dismiss fears that it will. Society may be on the verge of a profound reallocation of resources and political upheaval. Economists' prediction that work will stay plentiful is less reassuring than it looks, especially over a long horizon. Though the market will find uses for human labor even as models and robots become more capable, the quality of those jobs and the wages they pay are not guaranteed. Data centers will account for 8.5% of America's peak power demand in 2027, up from 4.1% in 2025, predicts Goldman Sachs, a bank. As AI firms bid up the price of land and energy, the dollars people can earn will go less far. Eventually, humans could, like horses in the age of the car, become uneconomical. Income may go mostly or entirely to owners of capital, who will then go on to spend it on things that are made by AI and robots using natural resources that they monopolize. This dystopian possibility is behind Silicon Valley's admonitions that state intervention and perhaps a universal basic income will be necessary. That remains a long way off, if it ever happens. But the government may have to act sooner, for you do not need a cataclysm to stoke popular fury. Perhaps 2 million Americans lost their jobs between 1999 and 2011 owing to China's entry into the global trading system. That's no worse than a typical month layoffs in America's churning labor market. Yet the China shock helped propel Donald Trump to office and led to the highest tariffs since the 1930s. The white-collar employees threatened by AI have more political and social clout than factory workers hurt by Chinese competition. Even a small number of layoffs could provoke a backlash against the technology. Furious opposition to new data centers is a hint of what may be to come. Severe disruption to the security and status of many people could lead to widespread unrest, even revolution. What should governments do? One set of ideas involves slowing down the change. China has urged its companies to adopt AI, but not to lay off workers. Prominent economists around the world have proposed higher taxes on capital and lower ones on labor. Some campaigners want levies on data centers. Inhibiting technology is not, however, a wise path to choose. Humanity is likely to reap enormous benefits from AI, not just greater wealth, but progress fighting diseases and solving problems such as climate change and poverty. Had the Luddites stopped the automation of textile mills in the early 19th century England, the world would be far worse off today. A second category of countermeasures would be better. If employment falls, income that once went to workers is likely to show up as high profits in AI firms, chip makers, data centers, or elsewhere in the supply chain. Clever tax reforms, such as levies on corporate profits that are above a normal return on capital, on land and on natural resources, could capture these rents. The case for inheritance taxes to prevent the entrenchment of a capital-owning elite looks even stronger than before.
At the same time, governments could help workers adjust. Public wage insurance, which smooths out falls in income after job losses, can help workers find better opportunities, and so can eventually pay for itself. Denmark's active labor market policies, in which the state helps people find and train for new occupations, have been proved to cut spells in unemployment. These ideas would make the economy more efficient and fairer regardless of AI. Would they satisfy voters facing disruption and uncertainty? In a populist era, technocratic reforms are hard to sell. Past efforts to help workers adjust to trade liberalization failed to stop the China shock backlash. In an all-AI workforce, humans will need help surviving, not adjusting. Hence, a last set of radical ideas, such as the partial nationalization of AI firms. This week, a South Korean presidential advisor floated a citizen's dividend from AI businesses, sending the local stock market down by 5% before backtracking. In America, politicians murmur about giving citizens shares in AI companies via Trump accounts. In economic terms, there is little difference between a well-designed tax system and a government stake in the private sector, and countries without AI giants will have to rely on taxes rather than seizing shares in foreign companies. But America may find that some public ownership is the best way to make the social upside from the technology transparent. Concentrations of rent must be confronted early, before the power of rentiers is too great. The jobs apocalypse is not yet here, but if governments wait for conclusive evidence before creating a safety net, it will be too late. Better to start now. That was Prepare for an AI Jobs Apocalypse. In our second leader article, In the Eye of the Storm, oil prices could soon rise compulsively. The present tranquility will not last. The largest supply shock in petroleum history is getting larger fast. Some 2 billion barrels, or 5% of the world's yearly oil supply, have already been lost because the Strait of Hormuz is shut. Every day it remains closed, the deficit grows by 14 million barrels. Since peace talks between America and Iran have stalled, a reopening still seems many days away. Yet oil markets look strangely calm. Brent crude futures at $105 a barrel have fallen from April highs of nearly $120. They remain below the peak of $129 in 2022 after Russia invaded Ukraine. Spot prices have slid even more, implying that crude oil is more plentiful than it was earlier in the war. The surprising mini-glut is real, but do not take too much comfort from it. A full-blown energy disaster may be weeks away. Two unlikely saviors are shielding the world from catastrophe. One is America. Its exports of crude and refined products, net of imports, have surged to 9 million barrels a day, nearly 4 million barrels a day above the level at the same time last year. That reflects the agility of America's energy firms, which have harnessed their stocks, refineries, and terminals to serve more high-paying customers abroad. It also confirms the usefulness of America's strategic petroleum reserve, which the government began tapping in March. These extra barrels allowed shipments abroad to rise without crimping domestic supply. The second accidental hero is China, which is importing 4.5 million barrels a day less crude than a year ago. This reflects weaker consumer demand for dearer fuel. It also follows from the government's decisions.
Early in the war, it banned refiners from exporting products and authorized them to draw on stocks. This reduced refineries' demand for foreign oil. This, plus demand-destroying rationing in poor countries, explains the placidity of crude markets. Yet if Hormuz stays closed, a storm will come, and then governments must avoid policies that make it more destructive. The world entered the war with oil stocks close to 10-year highs. As importers draw on reserves to offset lost Gulf supply, they could become emptier than ever by June. A buffer of near-record volumes of oil at sea, made available in part by higher Gulf exports before the war, has now largely been exhausted. Even American and Chinese national reserves will not last forever, let alone the thin stocks of poor countries. Soon, therefore, private stocks in the rich world will start being bled. Prices could then rise convulsively, reflecting both the low absolute levels of inventories and their geographically uneven distribution. Refined products will be hit first. Trapped Gulf exports and cuts to refinery output everywhere have already drained diesel, petrol, and jet fuel prices, driving prices up far faster than crudes. As stocks vanish, prices will have to rise more still to balance demand and supply. The shock will intensify if China starts buying more crude. With nearly 1.2 billion barrels in reserve, it may, in theory, shun expensive imports for months. But it will also want to preserve a buffer, so it may return to the market. The other risk is that Donald Trump loses his nerve. He and other America First populists will brindle at exports that soar while domestic stocks dwindle, especially if this pushes petrol above $5 a gallon. In 2022, such price rises hurt both drivers' pockets and Joe Biden's approval rating as president. Mr. Trump's administration is already debating a possible export ban. Were it to enforce one, global prices would rise fast. America's coast, which rely on imports, would be hurt by higher import prices and any retaliation from other exporters. Its refiners, seeing margins crushed, would cut output. The world economy has found some calm in the eye of the energy storm, but is far from a harbor. A reckless decision by America could all too easily capsize it. That was In the Eye of the Storm. Oil prices could rise convulsively. Next, our third leader article, Jeopardy in Jakarta. Indonesia, the biggest Muslim-majority country, is on a risky path. Prabowo Subianto is eroding its finances and its democracy. Indonesia's president, Prabowo Subianto, has seen his country explode before. It was in 1998 during the Asian financial crisis. Then, an economic collapse led to mass protests and the toppling of Mr. Prabowo's father-in-law, Suharto, a notoriously corrupt dictator. It also cast Mr. Prabowo, who had hoped to succeed Suharto, into the political wilderness. It took him a quarter of a century to claw his way back, finally winning the top job in 2024. So you might think he would be extremely wary of another fiscal crisis. You would be wrong. The leader of the world's biggest Muslim-majority country has centralized power and surrounded himself with a flock of flatterers. He dumped a respected finance minister and replaced her with Purbaya Yudi Sedewa, who has called the IMF stupid and who told The Economist in April that the president need not worry about developments in the global economy or the global oil price. Indonesian business folk are scared to speak out
perhaps because Mr. Prabowo is a thin-skinned former general with a sketchy human rights record, or perhaps because he has recently been bullying big business. Mr. Prabowo appears to be insulating himself from reality, so he may not listen to sober advice. Nonetheless, here is some. His pet projects are unaffordable. Before the Iran war, spending a projected 10% of the budget on just two of them, free school meals and a network of 80,000 village cooperatives, was merely wasteful. Now, the energy crunch has wiped out any room for error. Mr. Prabowo must change course or risk a crisis. He must cut spending on his pet projects, or on Indonesia's colossal fossil fuel subsidies, or break a law that caps the budget deficit at 3% of GDP. Each option comes with risks. To cut his pet boondoggles would make him look weak. To let energy prices rise would invite unrest. So Mr. Prabowo may take the third path, letting the deficit breach its legal limit. That would be a mistake. True, the 3% limit is an arbitrary figure, copy and pasted from Europe's Maastricht Treaty. But since the crisis of 1998, it has signaled that Indonesia's government is serious about fiscal discipline. Now, investors are jumpy. Interest payments as a share of government revenue are surging. Credit rating agencies are eyeing a downgrade. On Mr. Prabowo's watch, $6 billion in foreign capital has fled, and the rupiah has sagged by 11% against the dollar to a record low. Busting the budget cap would push borrowing costs higher. Even as he makes the economy more precarious, Mr. Prabowo is eroding Indonesian democracy. Legislative opposition has been all but neutered, and proposals to end direct elections for provincial governors do not bode well. Civil society is intimidated. There are few avenues for dissent and little creative struggle between competing ideas. Far too much depends on the instincts of a single, badly advised ex-soldier. He needs to hear unpalatable truths. Yes, cheap fuel is popular, but it encourages consumption at a time of shortages. Yes, people like free school lunches, but giving them to everyone is wasteful. Wiser to focus on pregnant mothers and toddlers in poor families who need better nutrition to avoid stunting. Yes, Indonesian farmers were being ripped off by middlemen when buying fertilizer. But there are cheaper ways to tackle them than creating 80,000 village cooperatives, which are likely to be graft-prone. And yes, the 3% deficit limit could be lifted someday. But first, Mr. Prabowo must convince markets that Indonesia's finances are in safe hands. Indonesia has made great advances in the past quarter century. Under a succession of reasonably pragmatic governments, income per person has more than doubled and democracy has put down roots. Mr. Prabowo is not a kleptocratic despot like his late father-in-law, but he is chipping away at the progress his country has made since the bad old days. The president must stop trying to squelch opposition in the legislature, media, and civil society. Dissent that cannot find an outlet in politics will spill into the streets, as it did during riots last year. His insistence that opposition should be polite is a recipe for it to one day turn violent. There is hope. Mr. Prabowo cares about his legacy, so he needs to realize that a huge, sprawling, multi-ethnic archipelago like Indonesia cannot simply be given orders as if it were an army unit. It needs a commander-in-chief who listens to many voices rather than surrounding himself with yes-men. That was Jeopardy in Jakarta. Indonesia, the biggest Muslim majority country, is on a risky path.
And that takes us to our fourth leader article, the shocking lack of lactologists. Mothers who could not breastfeed have been given terrible advice. Medicine has neglected mammary glands for too long. Medicine is a neatly sorted discipline. From head to toe, all major parts of the body have a specialization. Cardiology for the heart, urology for male genitals, neurology for the brain, even psychiatry for the embodied mind. All that is for one. Mammary glands. Though possessed by one half of humanity and admired by the other, lack a dedicated field. Science, too, has neglected the body's milk-producing function. This lack of lactology is bad for infants and mothers. More than 130 million women give birth each year. Of the nearly 2 billion women and girls alive today who have not yet done so, over 90% can expect to have a child at some point. Most mothers try to breastfeed, but 2 in 5 of those who do will encounter at least some problems. For some, it hurts, like being bitten by a critter you can't swat away. For others, producing enough milk to feed their baby proves impossible. And often the advice they receive is both painful and useless. Yet despite the vast unmet demand for better advice and treatment, scandalously little is known about the subject. A search for low milk supply or low milk production returns a meager 14,000 academic papers on PubMed, a database of 40 million medical research papers. Erectile dysfunction, which afflicts perhaps 300,000 men, mostly minimally, elicits 32,000 replies. This neglect matters. Mothers are free to choose not to breastfeed, but most want to try because the benefits for their babies, such as helping ward off infections, are large. A study in The Lancet, a medical journal, in 2016 found that if all babies were breastfed, 823,000 deaths of children under 5 would be averted each year, partly because in poor countries, formula is often made with dirty water. Understanding why some women give up and what can be done to reduce their number is therefore of immense value. Instead, doctors often dismiss their problems, offering dubious guesswork as advice, or tell mothers to switch to formula. In parts of Europe, between 20% and 40% of newborns are fed powdered milk before leaving the hospital. Pregnancy care in some places scarcely mentions breastfeeding, perhaps on the assumption that it will be easy because it's natural. So is childbirth, but that doesn't make obstetricians redundant. The gap left by medicine is filled by non-physicians or breastfeeding helplines and lactation consultants who, in the absence of hard facts, often base their counsel on hunches. A better understanding of breasts would allow doctors to make important distinctions. Some mothers produce enough milk but have trouble releasing it. For them, the answer may be to stimulate the flow by putting the baby in a nipple more often or by using a breast pump. For mothers who cannot produce enough, different approaches are needed. For years, doctors assumed this problem was rare, that no more than 5% of mothers suffered from inadequate milk supply. Recent research by scientists who have bothered to look suggests that the figure is closer to 10 or even 20%. The cases of low milk supply are often linked to complicated biological pathways beyond a new mother's control, as we explored in our Weekend Intelligence podcast. Some are genetic. Others may involve conditions like obesity, diabetes, or autoimmune disorders, which expectant women cannot just wish away by willpower alone. Mothers grappling with such problems deserve a rigorous diagnosis and proven treatment from a specialist medical lactologist. Instead, the standard advice is to tether themselves to a breast pump at least 8 times a day, and all will be fine.
though such a brutal regimen is not grounded in any research. When all is not fine, women are often made to feel that the fault is theirs for lack of effort. In fact, they have not failed their children. Rather, medicine has failed them. That was the shocking lack of lactologists. Mothers who cannot breastfeed have been given terrible advice. You're listening to The Economist Magazine. I'm your volunteer broadcaster, Jim Mitchell, here on Sun Sounds of Arizona. If you missed any part of this program or any other of our great broadcasts, you can stream it from our website, sunsounds.org, or from our Sun Sounds mobile app, available for both Apple and Android phones. Now, let's move on to our next article. And that would be our fifth and final cover article, Minerals and Killing in Congo. Not all of Donald Trump's peacemaking boasts are empty. But to end Congo's terrible war, America must remain neutral. When Donald Trump boasts about all the wars he supposedly ended, he often mentions one in Central Africa. In December, he brought together the leaders of Rwanda and the Democratic Republic of Congo, whose on-again, off-again conflict has been one of the continent's bloodiest, and persuaded them to sign a peace deal called the Washington Accords. They spent a lot of time killing each other, and they're going to spend a lot of time hugging, he said. But there's still a lot more killing than hugging. Most of the 8 million or so Congolese who have fled from their homes are too scared to return. Over the past year, the battlefield has expanded in the eastern Congolese provinces of South and North Kivu, leading to hundreds more civilian deaths. As we report, M23, a Rwandan-backed rebel group that controls most of the region, is building a statelet there and is eager to cut its own deals with America. To its credit, the Trump administration has tried to enforce the Washington Accords. In March, it put sanctions on Rwanda's armed forces to try to persuade Paul Kagame, Rwanda's president, to reduce support for M23. Yet it seems unwilling to exert similar pressure on its Congolese counterpart, Felix Tshisekedi. Many locals fear that Mr. Trump cares more about getting his hands on Congo's abundant minerals than he does about peace. Eastern Congo is bewildering as it is blighted. The state's authority barely exists. More than 100 armed groups thrive in its absence. M23 is the strongest of them. It's led by Congolese Tutsis who say they want to topple the government in Kinshasa, Congo's capital, 1,500 kilometers away. It's also a tool used by Rwanda to create a buffer zone in Congo. Rwanda denies this, but also claims that any defensive measures it undertakes are justified because it is threatened by Congo and by a militia known as FDLR, whose origins go back to the ethnic Hutus who carried out the Rwanda genocide in 1994. The region's minerals give everyone a lucrative extra reason to fight. So it's too soon to celebrate the Washington Accords, but they are a good foundation to build on. They reaffirm previous commitments by Rwanda to stop supporting M23 and to respect Congo's territory, and by Congo to end any support for FDLR and other armed groups that threaten Rwanda. Both sides have said they will make it easier for aid agencies to deliver humanitarian supplies in Eastern Congo, which are desperately needed. American sanctions on the Rwanda Defense Force, the RDF, will influence Mr. Kagame, who was once seen by Western governments as an enlightened autocrat with whom it was easy to do business. Having the RDF subject to similar restrictions as the armed forces of Iran and North Korea is not good for brand Rwanda. And since Rwanda's Ministry of Defense has a huge interest in construction, agriculture, and other sectors,
The sanctions will also force foreign investors to rethink whether it's legally safe to do business in the country. Pressing Rwanda is necessary to stop the war, but it's not sufficient since M23 has a degree of autonomy. Talks between Congo and M23, brokered by Qatar with American support, have stalled. All parties to the discussion, including African governments, need to do more to persuade the sides to return to the table and agree to a ceasefire. There is a risk that America is emboldening Mr. Tshisekedi. When Mr. Trump brokered the Washington Accords, he also struck a strategic partnership with Congo. The upshot was that America would bolster Congo's president in exchange for preferential access to minerals. America has intervened in Congolese politics in ways that benefit Mr. Tshisekedi. Last month, it put sanctions on Joseph Kabila, a rival and former president, ostensibly for backing M23. To some in the Trump administration, backing Mr. Tshisekedi is sensible realpolitik. But like miners digging without a plan, they risk the edifice crashing down on them eventually. America's new deals with Congo are shockingly non-transparent, a criticism America once made of Congo's dealings with China. Mr. Tshisekedi became president with America's endorsement in 2019 after a fraudulent election. So long as he cuts mining deals with Americans, he may think he can shirk his obligations under the accords. America should disabuse him of that idea. The Trump administration has done more than any other foreign government to bring a measure of peace to this war-scorched part of Africa. It's right to be tough on Rwanda, whose support for M23 is the proximate cause of the conflict. But America now needs to ensure that it acts as an impartial mediator rather than as a cheerleader for one side. That was Minerals and Killing in Congo. Not all of Donald Trump's peacemaking boasts are empty. And that was the last of our leader articles, so we'll now move on to regional articles and begin with this one from the United States, The War on Error. America's new counterterrorism strategy is a partisan polemic. It does not seem designed to make the country safer. Sebastian Gorka, America's counterterrorism czar, is abrasive. Critics of the Iran war are testicularly challenged. Journalists are scumbags or punks. As for terrorists, they must be vaporized into red mist and their bodies stacked like cordwood. Mr. Gorka takes pride in his work. "I pinch myself every day," he enthused on a podcast last year. "I've been waiting about 25 years for this job." It should therefore come as little surprise that America's new counterterrorism strategy, hailed by Mr. Gorka as his life's work, is more polemic than policy. For a magnum opus, it is short, just 16 pages, including covers and pictures. It's also light on detail. The strategy identifies three major types of terror groups: narco-terrorists and transnational gangs, Islamic terrorists, and violent left-wing extremists. It says nothing about threats stemming from the war in Iran or the long-standing menace from right-wing extremists. Described as apolitical, the document is anything but. Donald Trump's name appears dozens of times in a nominally nonpartisan memo. "It's not a strategy," says Matthew Levitt of the Washington Institute for Near East Policy. "It's an ideological, political document that fails to analytically assess the counterterrorism threat." There is little new inside. The document largely spells out what the Trump administration has already been doing. The priority, it said, is going after drug cartels.
For 8 months, America's armed forces have struck alleged narco-terrorist boats in the Caribbean and the Pacific. To date, it has carried out 57 confirmed strikes, which have killed at least 192 people. The document boasts that seaborne drug trafficking has decreased by 90%. The campaign's dubious legality aside, experts say the document portrays a lack of focus. If every criminal group is also a terrorist group, there's no distinction anymore, warns Colin Clark of the Soufan Center, a nonprofit. It takes finite resources away from fighting actual terrorist organizations. The government also vows to keep tabs on legacy Islamic terrorists like Al-Qaeda and ISIS. Boasts of loosening rules of engagement, which has led to a surge in airstrikes. In Somalia, for example, strikes since the start of 2025 have risen to 190, a nearly fourfold increase on the Biden years. Some of the strategy's sharpest barbs are reserved for Europe. The old world has become an incubator of terrorists stemming from its open borders. It warns the continent must act now and halt its willful decline. Strikingly, the document does not mention the impact of the Iran war. A spate of attacks in recent months, some of which appear to have been inspired by the conflict, have raised questions about America's counter-terror apparatus. Thousands of federal agents have been dragooned into immigration duty, and in the days before the Iran war began, the FBI fired a dozen staff, including agents who worked in a unit monitoring threats from Iran. The Iran war is a gaping hole in this document, points out Mr. Clark. The strategy's focus on left-wing extremism is similarly hazy. Political killings by left-wing types, such as the murders of Charlie Clark or Brian Thompson, the CEO of United Healthcare, are a real and growing issue. But it's not clear whether these killings actually constitute terrorism. The administration has nonetheless designated amorphous left-wing militant groups as terrorist organizations. Worryingly, violence perpetrated by right-wing extremists has been expunged from the document. The people in charge are taking something that has traditionally been apolitical and non-ideological and weaponized it for ideological purposes, laments Mr. Lewis. We're less safe for it. That was The War on Error. America's new counter-terrorism strategy is a partisan polemic. Next, from Asia, going downhill, literally. India's legendary hill towns are sinking. Overdevelopment threatens many Himalayan states. When the temperature rises, Indians head upwards. In the scorching month of May, many venture to famous hill towns, none better known than Shimla, a resort in the foothills of the Himalayas, which British colonial rulers used as their summer capital. Urbanites chase fairy tale scenes of pine forest, snow-capped peaks, and mischievous Manke monkeys. That's only part of what they find. On a recent visit to Shimla, your correspondent sat in a high-altitude traffic jam all the way into center. These days, the city's Tudor-style town hall looks into a branch of Domino's Pizza. Hunters watch the sunset over the mountains from the terraces of bars that blare songs by Lady Gaga. Under the British, Shimla housed around 25,000 people. Now it welcomes roughly 2.7 million visitors each year. Much of its expansion was unplanned. The skyline is a maze of modest homestays. There are sun-faded signs promising views that are often blocked by the building next door. Houses cling to 75-degree slopes, flouting both gravity and bylaws. Shimla's carrying capacity, the population that its drains, roads, and waste management can sustain, has been exceeded many times over. Lanes designed for horse-drawn carriages
host up to 26,000 cars a day. Entire neighborhoods have started sinking. Locals watch for new uncovered tree roots and cracked walls, signs that the earth might give way. Such problems are shared by many of India's other hill towns. Their troubles attest to overdevelopment that has occurred all across the Himalayan states, say worried observers. In recent years, places including Himachal Pradesh, one of which Simla is the capital, Uttarakhand, and Sikkim have benefited from big centrally funded projects such as hydropower stations and new roads. At the same time, environmental matters have not just gone downhill, it's been an avalanche in all the Himalayan states, says Abhay Shukla, a former official in Himachal Pradesh. Weather across the Indian Himalayan region is growing less predictable. Springtime seems to be shortening. Dry winters become scorching summers. Environmental damage is increasing the harm that extreme weather events may cause. In the past decade, disasters such as landslides, flash floods, and forest fires have killed 10,543 people in Himachal Pradesh alone. In August, India's Supreme Court said that if developers keep cutting into mountains, the state could vanish into thin air. In Shimla, experts in conservation and disaster preparedness want fewer tourists to come. They want authorities to impose a tourist tax and withhold new hotel licenses. They want steps to curb a building spree, including fresh efforts to enforce existing rules about construction. Yet that would be at odds with the state government's goal of tripling the number of tourists who visit Himachal Pradesh each year. Workers are expanding the main roads into Shimla. The Shimla Development Plan 2041, the town's first master plan in four decades, overrides earlier construction bans. Kender Singh Panwar, a former deputy mayor, is worried. He calls it a disaster in the offing. That was going downhill, literally. India's legendary hill towns are sinking. Next, from China, Boba Boom. China's tea brands want to conquer America, Starbucks style. A major competition is brewing. Back in China, Emily Chang's job was to promote Starbucks. We were nurturing coffee culture in a country that knows centuries of tea, says the former chief marketing officer of the American firm in the People's Republic. Now Ms. Chang works for Shaji, a tea chain little known outside of China, and is doing the opposite. Her task is to champion the Chinese brand and tea-drinking habit in a coffee-centric America. And to resist a tendency to mispronounce Shaji, the G is soft. Last year, the chain became one of the many firms trying to gain a foothold in America. Their outlets offer bubble tea, fruit tea, and fresh Chinese tea, sometimes capped with milky foam. The Chinese newcomers are taking on the long-established competition from Taiwan, which helped spread the word boba in the first place. It was originally a Chinese slang term meaning busty, as a synonym in English for bubble tea with its pearl-sized balls made with tapioca starch. In America, the coffee market is 28 times bigger than that of freshly made tea, reckons Huashan Securities, a brokerage. This, it says, theoretically creates vast substitution potential. The Chinese firm's presence is still small. Hey Tea, an upmarket brand, has led the way, opening more than 40 American shops since 2023. Just 9 of Chaji's 2,700-odd global outlets are in the States. Mixiu, a giant bubble tea and ice cream seller, is the world's largest food and beverage chain, but just 5 of its 60,000 outlets are in America. By comparison,
Gongcha, a Taiwanese brand, runs 2,200 outlets globally and more than 240 in America. Poco, another chain from Taiwan, has more than 5,000 franchises globally and dozens in America. The Chinese contingent wants to overtake them. Partly, this is because there is too much bubble tea brewing at home. The firms making it in China are eager to find new customers abroad, says Tom Chen of Kepler Mission Design, an American marketing agency. Some American consumers see their fare, which includes low sugar options, as healthier than dessert. Sometimes I'm like, I can't eat ice cream right now, but I can go get myself a boba. That's not so bad, said Isabel DeCito in New York's Midtown. They're way better to have an afternoon than coffee. They don't give you the caffeine crash. Down the street, Eric Lee walks out of a bustling branch of Mixu, where spring oolong milk tea sells for $3.99. As a Chinese-American, he says he's happy to see many non-Chinese enjoying his culture. There's some tension right now internationally, but it's good that everyone can get together over a drink, he says. That was Boba Boom. China's tea brands want to conquer America, Starbucks style. Next, from Africa. France and Africa. Macron turns to English-speaking Africa. Why France is betting on business to shake off its colonial baggage. He cooked with a Kenyan influencer and ran with Eliud Kipchoge, a long-distance runner. He even danced to a live performance of Jerusalema, a South African hit. Emmanuel Macron's trip to Kenya from May 10th to May 12th certainly felt different. Indeed, it was the first time France has held an Africa summit at an English-speaking country. After bruising recent setbacks in Francophone Africa, the French president is trying to shape a different link between France and the continent. The English-speaking African leaders present seemed happy to join the club. For Kenya, the summit offered a chance for William Ruto, the president, to play regional leader. He pushed, as usual, for a permanent seat for Africans on the UN Security Council and for credit reforms to encourage investment in Africa. Mr. Macron has invited him to the G7 summit next month in Evian. Instead of focusing on aid, the summit put business at the center of what Mr. Macron and Mr. Ruto called a partnership of equals. They signed over $1 billion in bilateral deals, including an $820 million joint venture to revamp a port terminal in Mombasa on the Kenyan coast. Accor, a French hotel chain, is backing 10 Nigerian hotels. Eutelsat, a French satellite company, is expanding broadband in 20 African countries. Other African leaders also went to talk business. Bola Tinubu, Nigeria's president, who's visited France 12 times in the past 3 years, brought along leading entrepreneurs. Aliko Dangote, Africa's richest man, hinted at plans for a giant oil refinery in Kenya. In total, 14 billion euros, or 16.5 billion U.S. dollars, of French public and private investment and 9 billion euros of African investment were signed off. That includes pledges that may not come to pass and plans that were already public. But still, it's significant. The UN puts foreign direct investment inflows to Africa at just $59 billion in 2025, despite increasing interest from China and the Gulf. Since he was elected in 2017, Mr. Macron has tried to move away from an African policy weighed down by post-colonial baggage and widely criticized by a younger African generation. On his watch, France has returned cultural artifacts from museums to Senegal and Benin, reset relations with post-genocide Rwanda, and reformed its role in running a currency shared by West African countries.
Anglophone alliances seem to be paying off. A new Ipsos poll suggested that 93% of Kenyans and 90% of Nigerians have a good image of France, far more than in French-speaking countries. Yet the shift has been halting and at times a fiasco. Mr. Macron has presided over a forced retreat from the Sahel, where France used to conduct a long-running counter-terrorism operation. After coups had installed hostile regimes that turned to Russia for security instead, France was kicked out of Mali, Burkina Faso, and Niger, none of which were invited to the summit. In Nairobi, Mr. Macron claimed that France had felt no offense, but that Mali's coup leaders had not taken the best decision for their country. Jihadists recently took control of swaths of the north from Malian and Russian forces, yet few seem to regret France's departure. It's not because the Russians have failed that the image of France has improved, said Laji Ouattara, head of the Observatoire du Sahel, a research body. Mr. Macron's trip this week was about charting a new path, but it also felt like a farewell tour. He cannot constitutionally stand for re-election in 2027. In some African quarters, he and his tendency to scold will not be missed. But his successor could be Marine Le Pen or Jordan Bardella from the populist right. Talk of partnership could swiftly give way to diktats limiting visas and immigration. That was France and Africa. Macron turns to English-speaking Africa. And now our final story from Europe, Big Promises. Peter Magyar takes office pledging to clean up Hungary's mess. EU funds blocked because of corruption under Viktor Orban are his priority. May 9th was a day of symbolism in Budapest. In the morning, Peter Magyar was sworn in as Prime Minister in Hungary's majestic neo-Gothic parliament. For his inauguration, he picked Europe Day, which the European Union celebrates as its notional anniversary, to mark Hungary's renewed commitment to the bloc. Members of Parliament sang along to four anthems, the Hungarian one, the Székely anthem of the Hungarian minority in Romania, Ode to Joy, the anthem of the EU, and the unofficial anthem of the Roma, performed by children in white shirts and bow ties. In the afternoon, tens of thousands gathered for a regime change party in Kossuth Square. Mr. Magyar thanked the crowd for delivering a Hungary that is democratic once again and promised a system change after 16 years of Viktor Orban's illiberal rule. It's a hugely ambitious project. Mr. Magyar must reestablish the rule of law, hold Mr. Orban and his corrupt cronies accountable for their deeds, and, perhaps most important, repair Hungary's relationship with the EU. Rebuilding ties with Brussels is particularly urgent. Because of Mr. Orban's violations of the rule of law, the EU blocked the dispersal of funds amounting to around 18 billion euros, or 21 billion US dollars, nearly 10% of Hungary's GDP. The biggest pot of aid is from the Union's post-COVID recovery plan, which will expire at the end of August. Magyar is prioritizing the two conditions for the receipt of those funds, putting in place an anti-corruption program and a plan to restore judicial independence, said Kim Lane Scheppel, an expert on Hungarian law at Princeton University. Mr. Magyar made a start by announcing that Hungary will create a program to recover misappropriated assets and will join the European Public Prosecutor's Office, which prosecutes crimes involving the EU's budget. Judicial independence can be achieved by simply enforcing the laws that Mr. Orban refused to, says Ms. Lane Scheppel. For example, the Supreme Court must allocate cases randomly. Under Mr. Orban, cases involving the government were assigned to friendly judges. Mr. Orban liked to concentrate power in a few big ministries.
Mr. Magyar's cabinet, by contrast, has grown to 16 ministers, mainly experienced outsiders who have not served in government. Anita Orban, no relation to Viktor, a diplomat and energy expert, is the foreign minister. The economy minister is István Kapitány, a former executive at Shell. Romulus Rosenczendi, the Armed Services Chief of Staff until Mr. Orban ousted him for his pro-Western views, takes over as defense minister. But Mr. Magyar

0: family connections. That was Big Promises. Peter Magyar takes office, pledging to clean up Hungary's mess. Over the past hour, you've been listening to articles from the May 16th edition of...
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Hello, this is your volunteer broadcaster, Cicely Tiernan, bringing you the May 18th edition of the New Yorker magazine. Today's main story is The American Revolution Wasn't the Main Event by Daniel Emmerwar. A critic at large, the American Revolution wasn't the main event. Americans have long imagined that they set off a global age of revolt. Seen within the era's wider wars of empire, the story looks rather different. By Daniel Emmerwar. Historians deal in secular truths. Slavery is an appropriate explanation for the Civil War. God's will is not. Still, some occurrences are so improbable, they can make it hard to believe that we're entirely alone, that there are no fates or hobgoblins pulling the strings. Thomas Jefferson's death is one. That Jefferson, an ailing octogenarian, should die in his bed was unsurprising. That he should die on the same day as his fellow founder, John Adams, was perhaps a tad eerie. But that both should die on the 4th of July, 1826, the 50th anniversary of the Declaration of Independence, which Jefferson had written and Adams had signed, this was coincidence beyond belief. From his deathbed, Jefferson reflected on the Declaration's meaning. More than announcing a separation, it had repudiated the age-old notion that some people were born with saddles on their backs and that others were born with boots and spurs to ride them. The message was meant for the entire world, Jefferson felt. It would extend to some parts sooner, to others later, but finally to all. It was a bit grandiose of Jefferson to suppose that a document he'd written in less than 3 weeks would liberate all of humanity. But Adams, his political rival, seemed to agree. The post-Declaration era should be called the Age of Revolutions and Constitutions, Adams proposed. The French Revolution started in the first months of George Washington's presidency. Then came revolts and revolutions in Ireland, the Swiss cantons, the Rhineland, the Netherlands, the Italian states, the Polish-Lithuanian Commonwealth. In the early 19th century, more than a dozen colonies in the Americas gained their freedom, including Haiti, Mexico, Brazil, Argentina, Colombia, and Peru. Kings were killed, rights proclaimed, independences declared. We began the dance, Adams gleefully insisted. The American rebels had their own MAGA hat, the soft red liberty cap based on the headgear of freed Greco-Roman slaves. It's what the Smurfs wear. Soon it was everywhere. French Republicans adopted it as their symbol, as did Latin American ones. It appeared on the emblems of France, Bolivia, Argentina, Colombia, El Salvador, Haiti, and Cuba. America's influence went beyond haberdashery. Several of the world's leading revolutionaries had spent time in the country. The English-born Thomas Paine started his radical career writing Common Sense in Philadelphia before

0: serving as a delegate to France's National Convention. Tadeusz Kozowski, Henri Christophe, Francisco de Miranda, and the Marquis de Lafayette all fought the British in America before becoming heroes in Poland, Haiti, Venezuela, and France, respectively. Lafayette named his only son George Washington. Americans watched liberty's growth with parental pride. After the French Revolution, many donned tricolor cockades and started addressing one another as citizen and citizeness. After Simon Bolivar led several of Spain's Latin American colonies to independence, U.S. parents christened sons Bolivar, hence the Civil War general Simon Bolivar Buckner. All these overseas uprisings could be seen as part of the Novus Ordo Seclum, the New World Order established by the United States and announced on its Great Seal. Look under the eye pyramid on the dollar bill. Belief in the American Revolution's transcendent importance persists. It was the most significant event in human history since the birth of Christ, the documentarian Ken Burns has repeatedly proclaimed. Two recent books, however, put that to the test. Republican Empire, Yale, by Andrew Jackson O'Shaughnessy and the late Trevor Bernard, present the revolution from the British vantage. Freedom Round the Globe, Doubleday, by Sarah Pearsall, follows it all over the map, Jamaica, France, India, China. These fascinating, mind-scrambling books show familiar events from unfamiliar perspectives. But in doing so, they lead you to wonder whether the stories Jefferson and Adams told were true. What if, in the age of revolution, America didn't just matter that much? To 18th century Europeans, North America was essentially a wilderness. Although on paper the continent was divided into British, French, Spanish, and Russian territory, this was a preposterous cartographic fiction. In reality, the land was mainly indigenous. Even populous British colonies like Virginia and Pennsylvania grew blurry on their western frontiers, where indistinct borders were protected by a few lonely forts. For the British crown, such frontiers were smudges on the edges of the map. What truly mattered was protecting Britain's trade with the European continent against French interference. So when French colonists built forts in the contested borderlands of the Ohio Valley near Pittsburgh, King George III went through the motions of shooing them away. This task was unimportant enough, however, to fall to an American-born major who'd been in uniform less than a year, 21-year-old named George Washington. Sending Washington wasn't exactly sending the big guns. When he ordered the French to leave, they refused. He returned the next year to build a fort. As he prepared to do so, though, the Seneca leader, Tangrisson, approached Washington, warned him that the French were near, and proposed an ambush. Washington went along, and the two managed, with their combined forces, to capture a French unit. But things spun out of control when Tangrisson drove a hatchet into the French commander's skull, and his men began killing the wounded. In another fates or hobgoblins moment, a discombobulated Washington had started a war. A huge one. In the United States, it's known as the French and Indian War, but that was just the American portion of the conflict. The Seven Years' War drew in all the great Western powers. It reached Europe, Africa, and Asia, leading Winston Churchill to call it the First World War. As in the later World Wars, Britain's side won. Lagos, Le Havre, Quebec, Quiberon Bay, our bells are worn threadbare with ringing for victories, Horace Walpole wrote. George Washington, trudging through a muddy Pennsylvania forest, had inadvertently set cannons roaring from Prague to Manila. This surely confirmed the colonists' sense of their own importance, but it also revealed them to be cogwheels in a vast imperial machinery, one they neither controlled nor comprehended. In the traditional telling, the Seven Years' War drained British coffers, prompted higher taxes, and placed the grumbling Americans on their path to freedom. That isn't wrong. The first surge of revolt across the colonies, in response to the Stamp Act of 1765, led rebels from Maryland to Massachusetts to hang crown officials in effigy. But that standard story rarely mentions the British Caribbean, where the Stamp Act fell hardest. A crowd in St. Kitts pushed the tax collector to the ground and threatened to string him up if he didn't resign. After he fled to nearby Nevis, furious colonists followed him there, burning houses and baying for blood. If St. Kitts and Nevis seem odd sites for unrest, that's because most narratives of the Revolution present a tidy cropped picture. John Adams is frequently quoted as describing how America's disparate colonies became a nation. 13 clocks were made to strike together. In fact, Britain had 26 American colonies, and only half of them rose up. The physically largest, Quebec, remained loyal, as did the most lucrative, Jamaica. And East and West Florida, though they would be absorbed later, didn't join the rebellion either. The rebels were fully aware of these other colonies and sought to include them. The Continental Congress distributed a letter in French imploring Canadians to rise up in the defense of our common liberty. It was signed Jean Hancock, Le Président du Congrès. The Articles of Confederation made provisions for other colonies to join. In his draft of the Articles, Benjamin Franklin listed the colonies he had in mind: Britain's Caribbean and Canadian holdings, Bermuda, the Floridas, and Ireland. In 1778, U.S. diplomats signed a treaty with the Lenapes, also known as the Delawares, that had Congress approved, would have made the Lenape Nation a U.S. state. The founders portrayed themselves as reluctant revolutionaries, patriots, who had endured such a long trade of abuses, as Jefferson's Declaration put it, that they were forced by their principles to seek freedom. But in a wide frame shot, with Britain's whole empire in view, it's hard to see them as especially aggrieved or especially liberty-loving. Their burdens, at least, were light. The well-fed colonists avoided the famines that recurred in Ireland and British India. Purcell describes one in Bengal that killed at least 1 million people, and possibly far more. Indeed, American settlers enjoyed incomes equal or slightly superior to those in England, Bernard and O'Shaughnessy write, adding that even at the same level, American incomes bought a great deal more than English ones did. The historian Robin L. Einhorn had observed that American colonial taxes were lighter, more progressive, and less aggressively collected than levies in Europe. Perhaps the 13 colonies were uniquely allergic to tyranny. This would have come as news to the Highland Scots, who invaded England in 1745, or the Irish white boys who terrorized landlords and tax collectors a few decades later. The 1760s, in particular, were a time of empire-wide defiance. That was when the enslaved population of Jamaica staged a vast uprising. A native confederacy fought the British from Virginia to present-day Michigan, and the Sultan of Mysore, Hyder Ali, launched the first of four wars against Britain's East India Company. Next to these, American protests of the Stamp Act looked almost sweet. There's not a single native of our country, Ben Franklin could claim in 1768, who is not firmly attached to his king by principle and by affection. Neither Bernard and O'Shaughnessy nor Purcell attempts a grand explanation of why 13 American colonies ultimately sought independence while 13 others didn't. In the Caribbean, slavery was an obvious factor, Bernard and O'Shaughnessy note, because sugar plantations were so large and enslaved populations were so preponderant, whites feared that any tumult would end with their heads on pikes. They wanted more British soldiers around, not fewer. Nationalist rebellion was likelier in Canada. Indeed, the first colonies to attack a statue of George III were in Montreal. They blackened the king's face and garlanded him with a rosary made from potatoes. They later beheaded him. The Catholic-Protestant divide impeded North American solidarity. Still, Pershall argues, had the U.S. invasion of Canada in 1775-76 gone better, more heartening victories, fewer supplies confiscated from the locals, Canadians might well have joined the cause. It's not always the most downtrodden who rise up. In a global context, the founders appear not as the wretched of the earth, but as the fortunate sons of Britain, who, at a certain point, found it more advantageous to become sons of liberty. In 1773, Bostonians disguised as Mohawks hurled hundreds of chests of British tea into the ocean. Though the Boston Tea Party is commonly assumed to have been about taxes, the tea in question had had its taxes reduced to help the East India Company. The colonists' concern was that the cheap company tea would undercut smugglers and local vendors. They were like cab drivers protesting Uber. John Dickinson, one of the wealthiest colonists, warned that the vile East India Company, having devastated India, would start in on America. We are not sepoys nor marauders, but British subjects who were born to liberty, he protested. Tea partiers dressed like the Indians of one continent to show that they would not be treated like the Indians of another. For a war of independence, it is bizarre how many foreigners featured in the American Revolution. The greatest American hero after Washington was the Marquis de Lafayette, who arrived in 1777 barely speaking English. Washington and Lafayette's war-ending triumph over Lord Cornwallis at Yorktown in 1781 owed much to Comte de Rochambeau's French soldiers and Comte de Grasse's French ships. About a quarter of the British army troops, meanwhile, were actually German, the hated Hessians. There's a reason for this. Once the colonists showed they could win battles, Britain's many enemies piled on. The result was a Russian doll of a war, with conflicts nested in other ones, far beyond the 13 colonies, Pershall writes. There is no one name for the connected conflicts, which include the Anglo-French War of 1778-83, the Anglo-Spanish War of 1779-83, the Fourth Anglo-Dutch War, the Second Mysore War, Pershall suggests, the Nine Years' War. How central were the 13 colonies here? Bernard and O'Shaughnessy point out that whereas Britain regularly sent nobles to govern the Caribbean colonies and dukes and earls to Ireland, the men appointed to administer the 13 colonies more often lacked titles and were paid less. The Massachusetts governor during the Boston Tea Party, Thomas Hutchinson, was a local merchant. Hence the Hessians. George III made do with mercenaries from German lands because he needed British troops to protect the place that mattered more, Ireland. Even within the Americas, the 13 colonies weren't top priority. In 1778, the British commander, Henry Clinton, was ordered to abandon his occupation of Philadelphia, the largest city there, and send the troops instead to St. Lucia, 5,000 men, St. Augustine, 3,000, and Canada, 2,000. The cabinet discussed, and George III supported, withdrawing from the coastal colonies entirely in favor of the Caribbean. Britain didn't withdraw, but its Royal Navy gradually redistributed its ships. 41% of the fleet was at the North American mainland in the summer of 1778, 13% in the summer of 1780, and 11% in the summer of 1781. Lord Cornwallis encountered these imperial priorities in 1778 when he was briefly ordered to leave America, along with 4,000 troops during a panic that the French might invade Jamaica. He ran fully aground on the same priorities in 1781 when rebel forces surrounded him at Yorktown. Cornwallis needed reinforcement, and one reason too few came was that Britain had sent ships to the Indian Ocean, where it was fighting with the Sultan of Mysore, Hyder Ali. The battles in southern India were on a scale that far surpassed those of America, Bernard and O'Shaughnessy write, and they burned through British resources. Purcell deemed Hyder Ali as the unsung hero of Yorktown. Cornwallis laid down his arms in October 1781, yet a puzzle for schoolchildren is, if the war basically finished with Yorktown in 1781, why wasn't the peace treaty ratified until 1784? In fact, only the American fighting had ended. Major engagements lay ahead. Britain's triumphant defense of Jamaica against France in the Battle of the Saints in 1782, the exhaustion of the Franco-Spanish siege of Gibraltar in 1783, combat in southern India raged until 1784. The global war concluded inconclusively, with territory changing hands in many directions, yet this didn't leave the warring empires on equal footing. France ended basically insolvent, the financial strain brought down its monarchy. The ensuing turmoil upended Spain, which lost most of its empire. All this may explain why the war doesn't linger in British memory as a painful loss. Taking a broad view, it's possible to argue that Britain won the American Revolutionary War. Certainly, Britain flourished as never before, Bernard and O'Shaughnessy write. It kept its monarchy and its valuable Caribbean territories. Even today, Jamaica's head of state is officially King Charles III. Although Britain lost the 13 colonies' allegiance, it retained their trade. In 1820, the politician Henry Clay deemed the United States to be sort of independent colonies of England, politically free, commercially slaves. Beyond America, Britain grew explosively. Cornwallis, known in the U.S. as the poor sap who lost the war, is remembered differently in the U.K. After Yorktown, he became the Governor General of British India. Using hundreds of elephants to haul artillery, Cornwallis invaded Mysore and carved up the Sultanate. He was, according to the British Foreign Affairs advisor John Bew, among the most effective of all British Empire builders. The American colonists didn't overthrow the British monarchy. They escaped from it. Nonetheless, they might have brought other kings down. This, at least, is what they believed, that their ideas ignited revolutions. But that's not how it looks from the outside. The sad truth of the matter, the German theorist Hannah Arendt wrote, is that France's revolution made world history, where America's was of little more than local importance. Two classic transnational histories by British authors, Eric Hasbaum's The Age of Revolution, 1789 to 1848, 1962, and C.A. Bailey's The Birth of the Modern World, 1780 to 1914, 2003, conspicuously start with the 1780s, the decade after the American Revolution began. Bailey, unimpressed by the 13 colonies' influence, argued that the main engine of political modernity wasn't a revolution in ideas, but one in arms. By the 18th century, developments in military technology and state organization had made wars punishingly expensive. That's why Britain, after the Seven Years' War, needed to hike taxes, setting off the American Revolution. And it's why France, after the American Revolutionary War, had to do the same, which led to the calling of the Estates General, the revolt of the Third Estate, and the monarchy's fall. The American Revolution helped cause the French one in this strictly fiscal sense. Ideologically, though, the connection was murkier. French revolutionaries sought to remake their society, executing tens of thousands of those who stood in their way. Even Thomas Paine, the Revolution's best-known foreign champion, was imprisoned as a counter-revolutionary in 1793. If not for a stroke of luck to do with markings on cell doors, he too would probably have been killed. France's revolution set off a slave uprising in its colony of Saint-Domingue. The French National Convention accepted this and abolished slavery throughout the empire. When Napoleon later sought to reestablish it, Saint-Domingue's leaders declared independence from France, forming the Black Republic of Haiti in 1804. They initially modeled their declaration on Jefferson's, but scrapped it. To write this act, the declaration's author explained, "We need the skin of a white man for parchment, his skull for an inkwell, his blood for ink, and a bayonet for a pen." All this puts America in a clarifying perspective. It's telling that several key words of late 18th century political confrontation, Democrat, aristocrat, and revolutionary as a noun, were unknown in the American Revolution. Had that even been a revolution, Black and Native Americans, the most clear-cut victims of tyranny, fought largely against secessionists. This is understandable. Independence placed power in the hands of America's local elite, many of whose members held slaves, as 8 of the first 10 U.S. presidents did. I would never have drawn my sword in the cause of America if I could have conceived that thereby I was founding a land of slavery, Lafayette said. It's hard to imagine the founders surviving long in France or Haiti. Although U.S. leaders initially cheered foreign uprisings, their enthusiasm curdled into disenchantment and disavowal. It didn't take long for George Washington and his followers to recoil from French radicalism. "The difference between the American and French revolutions," John Adams huffed, "is the difference between right and wrong." When Francophiles aligned with Jefferson wore tricolor cockades, Washington's men responded with somber black ones. Division over the French revolutions became a major cause of Americans' first partisan split. Democratic Republicans were for it, Federalists against. Yet it was the Federalists who held power in the late 18th century. So when Republican France went to war with its monarchical neighbors, President Washington declared neutrality. Although his famous farewell address is commonly read as a statement of general political principles, a criticism of entangling alliances, Washington's warning that passionate attachment to a favorite nation would lead deluded citizens to betray their country wasn't hard to decode. Under President John Adams, the Federalists sought to eradicate French ideological influence by raising the bar to citizenship, lowering the bar to deportation, and criminalizing malicious criticism of the federal government. Thomas Paine, released from prison and woven back into French society, wrote a long, furious letter to George Washington. The question, Paine asked, was whether you were an apostate or an imposter, whether you have abandoned good principles or whether you ever had any. His searing indictment was half the length of common sense. U.S. hostilities with France peaked with the Quasi-War, a set of naval skirmishes between 1798 and 1800. Congress raised an army to defend the homeland, and President Adams appointed Washington to lead it. Although an invasion was unlikely, an aged Washington threw himself into preventing the French Revolution from reaching American shores. By then, even the Democratic Republicans had soured on France. In 1797, Jefferson proposed a divorce from it. Meanwhile, he regarded Saint Dominique's uprising with unconcealed terror. The revolutionary storm now sweeping the globe would soon strike the United States, he warned. The day which begins our combustion must be near at hand. At the end of Jefferson and Adams' lives, their Hispanophone counterpart, Simon Bolivar, invited the United States to a conference of American nations in Panama. Here was a more congenial setting for contemplating liberty than Paris or Port-au-Prince. The Latin American independence wars had been mostly elite-led affairs. Next were safe in Panama. Still, cooperating with foreigners gave pause. Latin American revolutions, however moderate, had nonetheless involved ending slavery. Bolivar, indeed, had taken aid from Haiti. Latin Americans seemed looser about race, too. Mexico's second president, Vicente Guerrero, not only abolished slavery, but appeared to have had African ancestry himself, sometimes called El Negro. These were some sticking points, my academic colleague, Caitlin Fitz. You're listening to The New Yorker Magazine on Sun Sounds of Arizona, read by your volunteer broadcaster, Cicely Tiernan. Argues in our sister republics, 2016. When President John Quincy Adams accepted Bolivar's invitation, his opponents pounced. Argues in our sister republics, 2016. When President John Quincy Adams accepted Bolivar's invitation, his opponents pounced. Could U.S. delegates really be expected, the Virginia Senator John Randolph asked, to sit beside their native African, their American descendants, the mixed breeds, the Indians, the half-breeds? The notion that all men are born free and equal, Randolph said, must be rejected for the best of reasons, because it is not true. Panama became a powerful wedge issue. Attacking Bolivar's proposal was the first ever collective bid for power from the coalition that would become the Democratic Party, Fitz explained. To its members, Latin America's leaders weren't revolutionary peers, but swarthy radicals. In two decades, the United States would, under a Democratic president, attack Mexico and seize more than a third of its territory. In the 1850s, with the Democrats again holding the White House, Congress sought to adorn the U.S. Capitol dome with a statue. The sculptor, Thomas Crawford, was based in Rome and proposed a woman wearing a Liberty cap. But Jefferson Davis, as Secretary of War, objected. The United States stood for birthright liberty, he maintained, not the liberty of a freed slave. Crawford replaced the Liberty cap with a military helmet topped by a medicine eagle, which is how it appears today. By the time Jefferson Davis was canceling the Liberty cap, it was hard to see the United States as leading the charge for freedom. Its kingless government, once a badge of distinction, had become normal in the mid-19th century Americas. Now the U.S. stood out for different reasons. Its refusal to abolish slavery placed it in a small club of holdouts with Cuba and Brazil. Its violent expansionism, invading its southern neighbor, dislodging native nations, made it a rising empire among republics. Toward the end of his life, Jefferson wrote to Adams that the flames kindled on the 4th of July, 1776, had spread over too much of the globe to be extinguished. This is a familiar vision, the United States illuminating the world. Bernard and O'Shaughnessy and Purcell's books reversed the beam, showing the revolution from without. It looks different in the light. Less transcendent, more scuffed by historical forces. Maybe that's all right. Since 1776, Americans have been insisting that they were the protagonists of global history. After the Second World War, they did indeed catapult into a position of supremacy. This was another Fates or Hobgoblins turn of events, but many Americans took the profound luck, as their rightful due, that historical egotism fueled their headiest ambitions. Was this healthy? Jefferson's vision of American flames igniting the planet lands different now. One could be forgiven these days for wishing that the United States were a little less central in world affairs, that its inhabitants were one people among many, just like everyone else. Daniel Immerwahr, a contributing writer at The New Yorker, teaches history at Northwestern University and is the author of How to Hide an Empire, A History of the Greater United States. Profiles, the life and times of an American tween. In some ways, the world is cooked, but being a 12-year-old is still kind of eats. By Anna Weiner. Every Wednesday at exactly 2:15 p.m., the electronic bell at San Francisco's A.P. Gianni Middle School sounds with a dull, droning buzz, and hundreds of students stream from the building. They wear big pants and bucket hats, crop tanks and cargo jeans, Athleta sets and Air Force Ones. They carry ergonomically unsound backpacks dripping with bag charms and keychains, athletic affiliations, memorabilia, miniature stuffies. They pull six thick socks up over their leggings, fix hydrocoiled stickers, star-shaped and cutesy atop angry interloping zits. Their lip tint is red and thickly applied. Their water bottles are status symbols. Their press-ons are shellacked and combat-ready. There are boys, too, small and gangly. They move in packs, magnifying their bulk like synchronized minnows. They look dressed by their mothers. On early dismissal days, the afternoon yawns with possibility. The students dash to the bus or wander the nearby commercial drag, which was like going for it save the hardware store, where there is candy. They exchange their allowance for matcha ice cream at Polly Ann, gobble dominoes to no intestinal detriment. They buy boba and punt each other with tapioca bullets. They flock to Starbucks for magenta cannonball drinks, creamy pink drinks, sludgy Dubai chocolate mochas. They chug the unchuggable. 12 blocks to the west, the Pacific Ocean glitters and threatens waves, dragging out in the wind. On a Wednesday afternoon, I was joined outside APG by Mira, a sixth grader with an open, angelic face and an ebullient presence. It is often chilly and overcast in the outer sunset, but this was a warm and clear day, and Mira, who is interested in matters of fashion, wore low-slung cargo sweatpants and a white tube top. Her hair, which is long, dark, and curly, had recently been treated to a bathroom manic panic job, and the front strands were dyed a light peach. She smoothed a strand as one might the tail of a cat. Mira is good company, frank, funny, and self-deprecating in a way that suggests confidence rather than its lack. At 4'8", she is small for her age but manages to occupy space laterally. She moves with a noodle elasticity, and is prone to breaking into dance moves while going about her business. A full body wave from wrist to wrist, an entire sequence from a Cat's Eye music video. The first time we met, we were mid-conversation when she inexplicably dropped into a side split, grabbed her ankles, and rolled backward, placing her toes on the floor behind her head. At the beginning of the year, I couldn't do an aerial, a hands-free cartwheel, and I can kind of do one now, she told me, harrowingly assuming the starting position. Mira is 12 years old and lives in the Avenues, San Francisco's foggy western neighborhoods, with her mother, Michelle, who is a nurse practitioner, her father Patrick, who is a full-time parent, and her sibling Dylan, who is 9. Last year, Dylan requested to use they-them pronouns, which the family mostly remembers to honor. Like most kids her age, Mira exists in the murky, thrilling bardo between childhood and maturity. She is a gracious host, quick to offer guests a spindrift, who totes a lunchbox adorned with the sticker of a unicorn. She is learning to cook, mostly quesadillas, but if she could, she would live on Cheetos, boba, true fruit, and Coke. She razzes her parents in a way that makes them laugh, but no longer tells them everything. Mira's first middle school dance was coming up, and there was discussion among her friends about dresses and hairstyles. I was excited to see which of her dance moves would make an appearance. For years, Mira has been agitating for more independence. Last August, she began commuting to and from school alone, hurtling around the edge of the continent on a public bus. Since fifth grade, she has worn a silver Apple Watch, a glorified tracking device, which she pushes to the outer limits of usability. She is a member of several large group chats, including one called Fourth Period Baddies, and regularly consults Siri, summoning facts and images from the ether. Photos of hazel eyes. What does ASMR stand for? Still, the watch is no phone. A phone would be much cooler. Would be, perhaps, the coolest thing. An Apple Watch was a bridge from childhood to adulthood. A phone would be a portal. That Wednesday, Mira went to Pollyann with her friends Caitlin and Sloane. At the counter, the girls realized that no one had brought money. They began plumbing their wallets, pink, pleather, flat, for stray coins. Sloane called her mother on her Apple Watch, and in a mix of English and Mandarin, requested a transfusion of Apple Cash. She hung up just as Mira and Caitlin discovered, miraculously, that if they pooled their assets, they could afford to split something. Never mind found money, exclamation point, Sloane said into her watch. Sloane, no, Mira said. We were going to get money. Giggling, the girls ordered a pint of watermelon ice cream, requested 3 spoons, and dropped their last dime into the tip jar. They headed to a playground, a regular hangout spot for their peers, and settled onto a boulder. Smaller children from a nearby elementary school were availing themselves of climbers, slides, and beams. But by the boulder, the real action was social and discursive. 2 sixth-grade boys appeared, one tall and floppy-haired, the other wiry and blonde. Mira, I have a question for you, the floppy-haired boy said. Are you straight? Mira looked at him, her face grave and blank. No, not for me. For one of my friends, he said, putting his hands out in front of his body, as if to distance himself from any association with crushing. Mira wanted to know who had dispatched him, but the boy wandered off to a playground structure, singing Jimmy Eat World to himself. Across the way, at a picnic table, 2 slightly older students, a boy and a girl, were entwined, snake-like, engaging in light frottage, not kissing, but hugging and caressing, petting each other's cheeks, collapsing into each other's laps. To the sixth graders, this behavior was repulsive and compelling. I asked Sloane what was up with them. Girl, I know, she said. They told Mira they were cousins. Some of the sixth graders began heckling. I don't think you should be doing that if you're cousins, Floppy Hair shouted. He turned to his friends. I'll give anyone $20 to go over there and ask if they can join, he said. I'll do it, a girl said. You two should touch asses, Floppy Hair yelled. He turned to the blonde boy. We should start making out, and then when they look away, say, yeah, how do you like me now? He sat down near the older students. The blonde boy followed, plopped down into Floppy Hair's lap, then plopped back up and pogoed away. The wind was picking up and the playground was starting to empty. On the edges of the park, middle schoolers could be seen raising their wrists to their mouths, requesting more time. Mira and 2 friends moved to a low wall and huddled around their own smartwatches, whispering and laughing. "We're catfishing someone," Mira explained. The girls had called a male classmate on Caitlin's watch, but another girl had done all the talking. "We're like, we know who you are in an evil way," Mira went on. "And it's funny because he doesn't know who we are." I laughed. This sounded more like an old-fashioned prank calling than catfishing, but Mira gave a somber little nod. "This is what we do with our time," she said. The literature on adolescence marks middle school as a turning point, a time when kids begin to pull away from their parents, discard childish pursuits, and pursue full thrust the exhausting project of individuation. It is a period of intense, hormonally driven emotional flux. Self-consciousness sets in. The adult world is studied and emulated in a manner that suggests praxis, but no theory. There is an aspect of camp to it all, a kind of LARP or drag, as young people transition from play-acting adulthood to inhabiting it. Actual adults are ancillary. Tweens and teens look to each other for clarity and guidance on how to behave and how to feel, all the while gambling with each other's self-confidence and self-esteem. It is natural, and it is psychotic. The psychoanalyst Erik Erikson described the period between 12 and 18 as one of essential identity formation, a time of trying on personas and roles. Writing in the mid-20th century, Erikson was sensitive to the ways that society could shape personality, but no one could have anticipated the explosion of potential identities, interests, aesthetics, subcultures, and lifestyles that children would be exposed to by globalization and later the internet. Now that there are clean girls, tomato girls, vanilla girls, office sirens, femboys, e-boys, looks maxers, one can be avant basic, old money, new money, quiet luxury, cottage core, goblin core, fairy core. Adolescent anxiety and depression have been on the rise for years, and there is abundant public debate about why. Economic inequality, strained family ties, sleep deprivation, smartphones. Childhood has never been easy, but these days the on-ramp to adulthood seems somehow shorter and more perilous. Mira's parents, Michelle and Patrick, met as college students and have been together almost 20 years. "My mom grew up pretty poor," Mira told me one day, unprompted, and then with learned dismissiveness. "My dad grew up as a rich white boy. Michaela is a pretty, good-natured, and very pretty, with dark eyes and a radiant smile. She was raised in Marin County, the daughter of Salvadoran immigrants. Patrick was raised between the Pacific Northwest and the suburbs of Silicon Valley and was on the University of Chicago debate team. He is sincere, analytical, and ripped, the kind of dad whose biceps come sheathed in a t-shirt reading, "Find Yourself," over a picture of Waldo meditating. Mira picked it out. Mira was an amiable baby, a daredevil toddler, and once Dylan arrived, a menace. When asked if she had memories of the transition from being an only child to having a sibling, she said dryly, I remember peace and then awful screaming. As a little kid, Mira was spunky, Michaela, assertive, directorial, Patrick, and blunt, stubborn, annoying, Mira. But her parents were wary of overdoing it on discipline, especially with a girl. It's easier to work with a fire than try to build one up later, Patrick said. During COVID, Mira's elementary school moved to remote learning, but Michaela, an essential worker, was able to enroll her children in a series of camps. Mira received minimal educational instruction. "You can't learn handwriting through a screen," she said witheringly, but thrives socially. She has earned straight A's in middle school, including in PE, which for a time she was essentially failing. She had a B. Her rowdiest class is English, language arts, which operates on mutual respect and where students regularly talk over the teacher, walk around, and flick paper darts into the ceiling tiles. Her favorite class is dance. That one is amazing because it's all girls, she said. A few years ago, Mira's family moved into a new apartment, in part to give her and Dylan separate bedrooms. The place, a rental, is furnished without pretension. Cushy sectional, vintage Tabasco poster, board games. A whiteboard leans against the wall of the dining area with a running list of movies for the family's weekly movie night. My dad does squat things down here, Mira said, prancing through the hall. Before, he was just an average person. He would just be regular. And then he was like, I'm going to be healthy because this is not a good lifestyle if I want to keep it for when I'm 100 years old. So he stopped drinking and drinking caffeine. Now he counts all his calories every night. It's kind of annoying. For most of Mira's life, Patrick worked in product management at a large tech company. In 2024, after a revealing sabbatical, he quit. He's more of a chauffeur now, Mira told me. He's been jobless for 2 years. Job free, Patrick, who was within earshot, corrected. Jobless, she said. One afternoon, I found the kids hanging out in the dining area, banging around near a sideboard that held decorative ceramics. Dylan, who is dimpled and impish, with long eyelashes and a curtain of dark bangs, picked up a small container and examined it. Patrick, laughing, warned that the vessel held cremains. This is Granddaddy, said. When Patrick's father died 2 years ago, Patrick and his siblings divided his ashes among themselves, and a portion rested in a calabrium. The urn was small. Do you think this is just like an eyeball, Mira asked, holding up her paternal grandfather. If he was a ghost, it would be just like his arm floating. It's probably a small amount of lots of parts of him, Patrick said. Like little bits of flesh, Dylan said, chuckling. Patrick, who is prone to gentle didactism, tried to turn the conversation into a teachable moment. In the early internet, the internet speed was pretty slow, so when images would load, it would load rows of interlaced, so you could tell roughly what it was while it was loading, as opposed to waiting for the whole asset to load the way it does now, he said. It's like that. It's like a low-resolution picture of Granddad. Weird, Dylan said. For any adolescent, a private bedroom is both sanctuary and a mood board. It's a safe haven for experimental selfies, a shelter for incognito mood Google searches, an internal switchboard for the exchange of secrets and dreams. Over the winter, Mira conducted a room refresh and parted with her childhood desk, some toys, and the bunk bed she and Dylan once shared. The room now held a gleaming white loft bed and a small den of executive function underneath. I don't get homework yet, but if I did, this is where I would do it, Mira said, gesturing to an underbed desk. When I first visited last fall, the room had been graced by a larger-than-life size cardboard cutout of Taylor Swift, but it had since disappeared. She died, Mira said. Dylan broke her a few times. Dylan, who shares a room with a leopard gecko, is still steeped in the unambiguous stuff of Kid World. I think mythical creatures can crossbreed with anything, they mused one afternoon, apropos of nothing discernible over a mayo-slathered bagel. Then seconds later, never go near a dead whale. They can explode. Like many younger siblings, Dylan is both antagonist and accomplice, privy to everyday intimacies, but not allowed to hang out in Mira's room. If they do, I will shun them, Mira told me. I will go, hi-ya, get out. On the other side of Mira's room was a proud vanity, replete with Hollywood mirror and leather-top stool. It was covered in a tantalizing explosion of tubes and dupes, gloops and glops, setting sprays, concealer, eyeshadow, palettes, unicorn snot, body glitter. This is the pink drawer, she said, excavating a Trader Joe's gummy bear-flavored overnight lip mask. It's just whatever's pink. Over the vanity hung a neon sign in curlicue magenta script. Mira, it glowed. I picked up the concealer. What are you concealing? I asked. I have bags under my eyes, Mira said. I looked at her face, which had the interior illumination of a Renaissance portrait, and felt we were somehow both being gaslighted. I like to read at night, she said. I'm supposed to get 10 hours of sleep, but I get 9. During the week, Dylan and Mira are not allowed to have screen time, but when the Iron Curtain is lifted on Friday nights, the children enjoy unlimited access to a shared laptop, or the Dylan family computer, as Mira calls it, because Dylan tends to hoard it to play a dizzying, headachy civilization simulator called Worldbox. I'm making monoliths to make humanoid versions of animals, they explained one afternoon incomprehensibly. There's also a family iPhone, which connects to Wi-Fi, but does not have a data plan. This is Mira's de facto, not de jure. Mira doesn't let me use the phone, Dylan told me. She kicks me out of her room before I can get to the phone. Mira is not allowed to have TikTok, Instagram, Snapchat, or other social media. I'm allowed to officially have a phone when I'm 14, she said. Probably 15 for social media. Patrick denied this, saying that it hasn't been litigated yet. Her activities of choice are perusing Pinterest and surfing YouTube Shorts, essentially a high-latency TikTok. There's this whole thing called BookTube, Mira told me, singing the last word while arcing her arms in the shape of a rainbow. Recently scanning BookTube, dupe BookTok, I found myself in the Venn diagram between nerdy and thirsty, where young women in matte makeup memed in front of bookcases stuffed with romanticy. Mira also enjoys content from the influencer Salish Matter, a 16-year-old with an intra-Target Starbucks habit, who shares a channel with her father, also an influencer. I watched a bunch of the Matter's videos, hiding from 24 boys in 24 hours, my daughter survives 10 brothers, and feeling demented, decompressed by scrolling through Shorts and watching a woman eat her way out of a bathtub filled with popcorn. Mira's favorite narrative trope is enemies to lovers, in which hatred is transmogrified into passion. Me and Mom read a lot of the same things, she told me. Well, when I can read them, because they're all smut novels. That's not true, Michaela said. My favorite book is Cutting for Stone. And that's all we have time for today. Anna Weiner is a contributing writer to The New Yorker, covering the Bay Area, technology, and the cultural influence of Silicon Valley. She is the author of the memoir, Uncanny Valley. We are at the conclusion of this week's The New Yorker Magazine program. This is your Sun Sounds of Arizona volunteer broadcaster, Cicely Tiernan. Thank you for tuning in this week, and I invite you to join me next week for another new edition of The New Yorker Magazine. Have a great week and stay tuned to Sun Sounds of Arizona.
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Hello and welcome to the Vanity Fair Hour on Sun Sounds of Arizona. My name is Amy Smith. I'm your volunteer broadcaster for this program. Today we're reading from vanityfair.com. We're going to start in the Royals section. Then we've got some Hollywood and, of course, politics. So in our Royals section, the first headline, Kate Middleton is taking the royal version of an eat, pray, love trip to Italy. A source says the Princess of Wales, who hasn't traveled solo in 4 years, is energized and excited to return to the country where she studied while she was in college. This is by Katie Nichol on May 13th. When Kate Middleton arrives in Italy on Wednesday, it'll mark the first time in 4 years that the Princess of Wales has carried out a solo trip. Sources close to Princess Kate tell Vanity Fair that she feels energized and excited about going overseas to a country she's always loved. While on her gap year before going to the University of St. Andrews, she spent time in Italy learning to speak Italian. Kensington Palace has said the two-day trip will focus on early childhood development and forms part of a high-level fact-finding mission to explore leading international approaches to supporting young children and those who care for them. It will also, sources say, be used as a road test for a possible second tour later with Prince William later this year. Catherine is feeling better than she has in 2 years, and she's super excited to not only go on the visit, but to test herself back in the arena of full-time royal duties. Russell Myers, the author of William and Catherine, The Intimate Inside Story, says. Two possibilities for future tours are a trip to the U.S. in July for the World Cup and the official commemorations for the 250th anniversary, or possibly joining Prince William in India for his Earthshot Awards in November. This week's two-day visit will be brief and closer to home. According to a source close to the Princess of Wales, the trip to Italy is something Catherine really wanted to do. It's a short trip to a place she loves, and she's always been fascinated by Reggio Emilia because of its groundbreaking approach to raising children. The city is known around the world for its unique blend of philosophy of early learning centered on creativity, relationships, and hands-on discovery, and the princess is said to be looking forward to learning more about the systems and techniques used in such learning in nature and intergenerational learning and connections. The princess has made a slow and steady return to royal duties after finishing a course of preventative chemotherapy in September 2024. This trip is an important moment personally and professionally for Catherine and cements two causes she cares deeply about, the early years and inspiring and helping others going through a cancer diagnosis and treatment. Her message has been positive from the outset. There's a light at the end of the tunnel. The last time Princess Kate traveled solo was to Denmark in 2022 when she visited the country to learn more about its childhood development policies and programs. While the palace has yet to announce details of a second tour, William told reporters while he was on a visit to South Africa last year that he expects Kate to pick up on royal trips now that she is in remission. The princess has increased her royal engagements as she continues to juggle her work with her young family while recovering from a serious illness. Kensington Palace says that Princess Kate remains focused on staying well and looking after the couple's young children with a gradual return to full-time royal duties. More about this trip. Kate Middleton visits kindergartners on the final day of Italy trip. Wish all schools in the world were like this. On her last day in Reggio Emilia, Middleton visited with school children in the woods, even sitting in the grass and sharing stories of her own kids while conversing with the students. This is by Stefania Saltamacchia on May.

0: 15th. As Kate Middleton embarks on her first solo trip overseas since her cancer diagnosis, she spent the morning of her second day in the northern Italian city of Reggio Emilia with a young crowd. She toured the Salvador Allende School, a largely outdoor facility complete with fairy tale forest. It was there, in nature, a longtime focus of the princess alongside early childhood care, that Middleton met the children. She sat in a circle with them among the grass for the morning assembly, the moment that opens the day at every Reggio Approach school, where the children democratically decide what to do. The Allende little ones introduced Middleton to the park's inhabitants, turtles, ducks, frogs, and took her to see the pond. On her way out, Kate uttered one of the phrases that will remain from this visit to Italy. "I wish my school had been like this, and I wish all schools in the world were like this." And then she revealed the private detail. At Kensington Palace, for George, Charlotte, and Louis, she wanted a room reminiscent of the ateliers in Reggio Emilia. Stones, clay, materials to touch, and with which to get their hands dirty. She would like her children to continue exploring like this, like all children in the world. For years, through her Center for Early Childhood at the Royal Foundation, Middleton has been carrying out increasingly structured work on the topic of raising children. And now she wants to take a closer look at the educational models she considers most advanced. For the Princess of Wales, in fact, we need to give the first 5 years of children's lives the same attention we give to climate change today. We need to work urgently to prevent future damage. The last appointment in town after a brief rain that did not change the schedule, everything organized, armored, and controlled, was at the King Midas Center for Creative Recycling, where waste materials from 200 local businesses become educational tools. Kate spent 40 minutes with the president of the Reggio Children Foundation, former minister Francesco Profumo, and other educators. Finally, a tribute to the cuisine of the territory in the Parma Hills at the Al Vigneto di Barbiano di Felino Agriturismo. Sorry about that pronunciation. Kate wanted to reflect on the visit and celebrate the connections between generations by spending time with local families. Basically, she put on her apron and rolled out the pastry. Then the procession left for Parma Airport, the private flight to London. When Middleton opens her suitcase at Kensington Palace, along with files on the Reggio Approach, perhaps there lies a recipe for erbazzoni and maybe some clay to take to the children. For her final day of engagements in the area, Middleton wore a cream-pleated Jenny Packham skirt, blasé Milano pinstripe blazer and belt, as well as Alicia flats in taupe and black, courtesy of designer Camilla Elphick. As for accessories, Middleton chose dainty Kiki McDonough earrings and necklace with a burst of green amethyst to complete her streamlined, simple look. In these 2 days in Reggio Emilia, I have truly experienced firsthand how nature and creativity can place connection at the center of the world of children, both boys and girls, Middleton shared on the official royal social media following her visit. It has been a truly moving and unforgettable experience. Heartfelt thanks to the people of Reggio Emilia for welcoming me so warmly and generously into a culture made of care and attention. Our task in early childhood is to protect and nurture the connections that are the foundation of well-being for a lifetime. Checking in on another member of the royal family, Queen Camilla wears a centuries-old tiara with 1,333 diamonds to British Parliament opening. Dressed in a regal ceremonial gown, the sovereign maintained her composure on the palace steps, despite sporting one of the royal collection's most prestigious pieces. This is by Giorgia Oliveri on May 13th. A photograph captures Queen Camilla as she exits the Palace of Westminster. Inside, King Charles has just delivered his speech at the opening ceremony of Parliament, one of the most important appointments on the royal agenda. By his side for most of the event was Queen Camilla, wearing a high-caliber white gown, but the looks scene-stealing accessory was undeniably its tiara. It is such a solemn occasion for which one of the most prestigious pieces of the Windsor House collection, the George IV State Diadem, is pulled out of the safe. The 1,333 diamond crown, of extraordinary historical as well as economic value, dates back to 1820. Queen Camilla, following tradition, and her predecessor, Queen Elizabeth, wore a regal white gown for the opening of Parliament. For her debut in 2023, the sovereign reused the sumptuous dress designed by Bruce Oldfield for her May 6 coronation. The following year, she sported a cream-colored creation by Fiona Clare, the same designer who designed this year's embroidered white dress. The highly symbolic heirloom, or diamond diadem, as it's called on the Royal Collection Trust's website, is closely linked to the image of Queen Elizabeth, who passed away in September 2022. After all, the crown appeared in official portraits, on banknotes, stamps, and consequently in pop representations of the monarch. It was King George IV who commissioned the tiara from Rundell, Bridge, and Rundell for his coronation. Gold, silver, numerous pearls to decorate the sash, and an impressive number of diamonds, 1,333 to be exact, were used to make it. On the cross in front, in a central position, figures a 4-carat yellow diamond that makes the portion of the jewel shine in different light. Stylized symbols of England, Scotland, and Ireland are also present, namely a rose, thistle, and 4-leaf clover, respectively. After his coronation, George IV wore it in 1821 with a huge velvet hat, an accessory that prevented the jeweler's masterpiece from being seen in its entirety, both during the ceremony and in the procession to Westminster Abbey. The sovereign died in 1830, and the state tiara passed to William IV, his brother first in line of succession, who passed it on to his wife, Queen Adelaide. In 1838, the year of her ascension to the throne, the tiara entered Queen Victoria's collection, becoming one of her most cherished pieces. It was she who gave it imperishable fame by deciding that this much-loved crown could have the status of an heirloom destined to be handed down from queen to queen. It was later used for both coronation and private events, also by Queen Alexandra, Queen Mary, and Queen Elizabeth, wife of George VI and mother of Elizabeth II. Queen Elizabeth consolidated the role of the tiara within the royal collection by providing it only for state ceremonies and official portraits. The sovereign first wore her favorite crown on November 4, 1952, for the opening ceremony of Parliament that year. Now it is Camilla who wears that piece of British monarchy history on her head, losing neither her crown nor her silver slipper as she left the ball. We're headed to the Hollywood and celebrity section. There's not a whole lot there this week, but Lady Gaga surprised her little monsters with a funeral for mayhem at the Grove. Vanity Fair was on the scene as Gaga transformed an aging Los Angeles luxury mall into moving performance art, complete with funeral horns, rose petals, and hundreds of her devoted fans. This is by Maxwell Adler on May 15th. Little monsters wearing ornate bird masks, leather tank tops, and black top hats packed the narrow streets at the Grove in Los Angeles Thursday night as a group of VIP guests, identifiable by their Botox, filler, and tailored blazers, was ushered toward a step-and-repeat draped in black theater curtains. Nobody seemed entirely sure whether Lady Gaga was actually coming, but when the Gaga music started playing, the crowd erupted with the kind of hysteria once reserved for Beatlemania. The pop auteur emerged shortly after, leading a funeral procession-style parade of dancers and an 8-piece brass band performing somber, New Orleans-style jazz renditions of songs from her 2025 album Mayhem. Phones shot into the air almost instantaneously. Once they reached the step and repeat in front of the AMC Theater, Gaga and her dancers lurched through a series of sharp staccato sways, grabbing and falling over one another like a glamorous exorcism that would have made Trent Reznor smile. Rose petals thrown into the air slightly obstructed the view of her adoring fans like a beautiful red snowstorm. The moving piece of performance art was staged to celebrate the release of Mayhem Requiem, a new live album presented by Apple Music. Recorded during a No Phones Allowed performance at Los Angeles's Wiltern Theater in January, the project reimagines Mayhem with a more punk rock, distorted, and theatrical sound. The album release coincides with a companion-filmed performance that debuted for one night only at select AMC theaters on Thursday. The film will also be available to stream on Apple Music. While Thursday's event was billed as a surprise, the hundreds of little monsters who arrived dressed for a Gaga arena show clearly got the memo. After the procession ended, invitees were shuttled into multiple theaters. Each seat was topped with a mayhem-inspired zine designed by Rose Zhang, a senior art director at Apple Music. "The art direction of the campaign followed the gothic tone of her stage design," said Zhang. "This quote from Lady Gaga really inspired me. What if we were to lock this set away after we were done with the last show, and over hundreds of years it fell apart, and some little monster from the future found it, or made an art piece out of it?" A few minutes later, a woman came into the theater and yelled, "Everyone take their seats!" interrupting the little monsters, mostly dressed in all black, who were conducting photo shoots in front of the black screen displaying Zhang's art. And then Lady Gaga herself unexpectedly came in to introduce the movie. "What if we tore the album down and we completely put it back together and reimagined the music in a new way?" Gaga said to the crowd in a hushed, shy register. "To me, this idea that we could take the broken pieces of our lives and put them back together is a lot of why I made this album in the first place." The movie showcases Gaga's musicianship, especially during her performance of Garden of Eden, in which she's wailing on the guitar like her former collaborator, Brian May of Queen. Her silver nail polish, reminiscent of the shade worn by Lou Reed, from one New York legend to another, in footage shown during Todd Haynes' documentary The Velvet Underground, sparkles as Gaga pounds the keys of her piano throughout the film. The audience rose from their seats to dance and cheer as if they were at a concert or a showing of Rocky Horror Picture Show. A skinny guy in a white tank top and a knit cap was holding a beer in one hand while he lifted a girl over his shoulder with his other arm. In a testament to the loyalty she inspires, a bunch of Gaga's bandmates were in the audience, plus one of her lighting designers, Ben Daglish, and her longtime producer, Madian. "I showed up to this just because I love her," Madian told Vanity Fair after the movie. Gaga's keyboard player, Brockett Parsons, and RuPaul's Drag Race season 13 winner, Simone, were also in the theater on Thursday. Vanity Fair caught up with Gaga's guitarist, Tim Stewart, who was with his kids after the film. "Gaga's fucking killing it," Stewart says. Next up in the arts and culture, should we be talking about celebrities' bodies? Everyone is too thin or too jacked. There's looks maxers and their peptides, crazy diets, and Ozempic pills. What now? This is by Jose Criales Unzueta on May 13th. It's strict over at Cannes. The film festival is known for its famous dress code, black tie only for red carpet gala screenings, meaning evening gowns for women and tuxedos for men. Last year, the conversation was all about how Cannes introduced bans on both naked dresses, which we could probably thank Bella Hadid for after she wore a suggestion of a sheath by Saint Laurent on the red carpet back in 2024, and overly voluminous gowns for simple logistics. There are a lot of steps. This year, the ban on naked dresses and too big frocks remains, and attendees are now asked to wear elegant shoes rather than heels. Yet dress codes are not the topic du jour. The talk surrounding red carpets this year is far thornier. The state of celebrity bodies. Namely, everyone's too thin. This isn't news. The big ongoing GLP-1 wave hit Hollywood early. But if at first the chatter was about who was taking the stab and who wasn't, nowadays it's about the size of everyone's waist and how visible their sternums are, Ozempic or not. Plainly, this new standard look makes us uncomfortable, and I would dare say that it's a big reason why many people on the internet seem to be rebelling against celebrity culture. Take some of the backlash around this year's Met Gala as an example. Sure, part of it was Jeff Bezos' involvement and sponsorship, but a lot of it comes from our collective anxiety around the state of the world and the way in which some pockets of culture seem eager to look the other way. And yet the benefit raised $42 million, the most ever. It was also the most watched, per Vogue, with 1.7 billion global video views across all markets and platforms, and a 57% year-on-year increase. Visit the comments section under the image of a svelte celeb, and you'll find a variety of denouncements, often versions of, "Why are you promoting this unhealthy look?" A few weeks ago, I was on the phone with a family member who wanted to talk to me about some Oscar looks. When she got to two movie stars of her generation who seemed to have lost a significant amount of weight, she stopped herself. She said she knew that we don't talk about people's bodies anymore, but that it did concern her to see the thinness back and vogue, and in a new way. Our conversation then quickly shifted to a pricklier topic altogether. Where do we draw the line on body positivity? Yes, everyone's bodies are their own bodies, and therefore none of our business. And yet, when it comes to the cult of celebrity, the remit of this conversation inevitably expands to power, influence, and aspiration. Their bodies are not just their bodies. They are, theoretically, the embodiments of what we should want to be. Consider our collective obsession with protein intake, or how a generation has delved into the dangerous territory of looks-maxing, and why young men, whether part of this subculture or not, are taking peptides and are obsessed with the gym. Why do teenagers on TikTok look like Marvel superheroes? Because for the entirety of their formative years, the real-life embodiments of Thor and Superman and Captain America on screen, Chris Hemsworth, Henry Cavill and Chris Evans, respectively, looked like flesh and blood action figures, not like the silver screen actors of yore that were fit but not jacked. Then these same superhero physiques appeared in rom-coms and dramas as regular degular guys, muscles included. Pop culture sold us the image that not only were these bodies aspirational, but achievable by way of workout routines, apps, and videos that featured them as their poster men. It's not really on the actors themselves. Evans has spoken about the intensity of having to look a certain way for his Marvel roles, and Hemsworth has been very transparent and informative about what it takes to look the way that he does. So what happens when we normies, who sit at offices and cook our own meals, become convinced that we should look like pop stars and actresses and actors with private chefs and meal plans and trainers and, most of all, the time and money to invest in their images? Shortcuts and injections. Should we be talking about how thin celebrities are? Sure, but as a reflection of ourselves and the culture we've all created. If you think that someone is too thin, then you already know better than to believe it's something you should aspire to. We can hopefully agree to both let people's bodies be their own and to build a culture in which thinness and jackedness are not things we hold as golden standards for ourselves, for famous folks, or for those coming after us. And this has been in the news, the case against cruises. That hantavirus ship is all we need to know. Abandon ship and you'll handedly avoid these disease, death, and environmental destruction. This is by Hilary Boussis on May 11th. Rest easy, Dumois fans. We're not here to put Tom Surrey or the youngest Beckham son on blast. And we're certainly not talking about Penelope or Celia. Frankly, we could be talking about Ted, but that's another column. Our topic instead is the Devil's Vacation, those cathartic voyages aboard behemoths weighted with viral load and alleged human rights abuses, yet somehow still buoyant enough to float. For weeks, internet rubberneckers have been gripped by the sorry tale of the MV Hondius, an Atlantic pleasure cruise mysteriously struck by hantavirus, a rodent-borne disease that has no vaccine or cure. You may be familiar with the ailment from its role in the death of Gene Hackman's wife, Betsy Arakawa. Though the travelers on that doomed ocean liner have finally been evacuated, there's already another nautical horror story in the news. Just days ago, the CDC announced that over 100 passengers and more than a dozen crew members on a different ship, the Caribbean Princess, have been infected by norovirus, a less fatal but more disgusting illness. Epidemics such as these are distressingly common. More than 200 people on a different Princess Cruises vessel, the Star Princess, were hit by norovirus this past March. There's only one Netflix documentary called Trainwreck, Poop Cruise, and that one's about malfunctioning toilets, not pathogens. But for the last 3 years, the CDC has kept running tally of gastrointestinal disease outbreaks on cruise ships that's upsettingly long. Taken together, the evidence is enough to make a rational person wonder why they should bother taking a cruise at all when they could instead pocket $5,000, enter a preschool classroom, and exit with all the norovirus they can eat. Looking for further proof that man wasn't meant to scale rock walls and plummet down water slides while daiquiri drunk on a very large boat? The diarrhea stories are only the tip of the proverbial iceberg. Icebergs, another reason to be suspicious of cruises. In 2017, California Sunday magazine published a gripping, unforgettable 6,500-word feature about impoverished Filipino cruise ship workers trapped in a modern-day version of indentured servitude, where they might earn as little as $450 per month for a grueling 70-hour work week. Though that story was published almost a decade ago, labor conditions hardly seem to have improved. This winter, the Australian Maritime Safety Authority opened an investigation into Carnival cruises after the operator was accused of putting workers on the Carnival Encounter in overcrowded conditions without safe, free drinking water and paying them as little as $2.50 an hour. "We respect this process and we hold our shipboard team members in the highest regard," Carnival replied in a statement. "We welcome AMSA's oversight as an important assurance mechanism for our crew and our operations." Put aside the alleged exploitation if you can. Put aside the notion of voluntarily paying to participate in an infectious disease study. Even then, the trouble with cruises is as vast and bottomless as the sea itself. Cruise ships pump out treated sewage that harms marine life. They belch forth pollutants that contribute to climate change, melting the very glaciers they're built to travel toward, and causing potentially deadly landslides. As Succession implied, they allegedly enable sexual assaults. The doctors are shady enough that multiple law firms have arms devoted to maritime medical malpractice. Their passengers are so numerous and obnoxious that many of Europe's biggest port cities have begun to fight back, limiting the number of large ships they'll allow on their shores or banning those ships altogether. So much for that famous French hospitality. Ignore the actual problems, and you'll only find yourself fixating on a series of less serious but still very real issues. Cruises are tacky, deceptively expensive invitations for even the most straight-laced vacationers to succumb to their worst impulses, eating bottomless self-serve at 3 a.m, cooperating in semi-mandatory themed group activities, writing pale imitations of David Foster Wallace. Truly, even if you're a smart novelist on a boat with goop devotees or crypto bros, nobody cares. By catering to every whim, cruises transform tourists into boneless, entitled, overgrown babies, like the pathetic passengers on the spaceship in Wall-E. They allow guests to rack up passport stamps without meaningfully engaging in any of the cultures they breeze through as they move from port to port. They encourage white people to get cornrows, and all these things are true of the most exorbitant cruises, as well as their budget relatives. As First Officer Murdoch tells Cal near the end of Titanic, "Your money can't save you any more than it can save me." Sure, it takes little bravery to rail against cruises, which have a long, deserved reputation for being lame, but even the worst person you know, me, can occasionally make a good point. Cruises are bad, and Poseidon's own children agree. Just look at the noble orca pods trying to sink boats in the Atlantic. Though RFK Jr. might be fine with using these vessels as a crude form of natural selection, the rest of us shouldn't be. So let's agree, women and children first, to send this particular form of holiday to Davy Jones' locker. After all, you can't go cruising for a bruising if you refuse to cruise in the first place. And a fun little story from the fashion section. Pope Leo dons throwback-style Nike sneakers for a Rome stroll. This time, it's not AI. Pope Leo the 14th was spotted wearing a pair of Nike's franchise Low Plus trainers in a new documentary. This is by Chiara DeCole on May 9th. We were all burned by the AI-generated prank images of Pope Francis in a puffer jacket, but this time the papal street style is real. In a set of photos that's sweeping the internet, Pope Leo was well and truly seen in a pair of Nike sneakers, paired with his traditional priestly robes. The sudden ubiquitous images have been taken from Leona a Rome, a Vatican-produced documentary about the Chicago-born Pope's years in Rome before his ascension to the Catholic Church's highest role, which happened almost a year ago today. The pontiff's casual footwear choices, therefore, do not appear to be a secret preference, though the rules imposed by the church in terms of priestly clothing respect tradition and formality, a film planned for distribution on Vatican media channels was certainly scrutinized for any impropriety. That it's public news that Pope Leo shared a shoe brand with Michael Jordan, Serena Williams, and Cristiano Ronaldo is hardly an accident. I'm going to pause here to remind you that you're listening to the Vanity Fair Hour on Sun Sounds of Arizona. My name is Amy Smith. I'm your volunteer broadcaster for this story. We're in the middle of an article about Pope Leo wearing Nikes. Let's continue. Sneakerheads have inspected the images of then Robert Francis Prevost in an effort to determine what model the white with black swooshes kicks might be. While some suggested the Air Force One or the SB Force, experts have identified the shoes as Nike's franchise Low Plus, a shoe sold in the 70s and 80s that was briefly re-released in 2008. One wonders if an additional re-release is in store for the kicks, given the shoe's exceptional endorsement. We're told their asking price on resale sites such as eBay has already shot through the roof. We are going to segue into the politics section with this article, The White House, The War Zone, and Jeffrey Epstein. Welcome to the world of photographer Christopher Anderson. On the eve of the publication of his new career-spanning book, Index, the award-winning photographer speaks with Vanity Fair about life on the battlefield, the enduring power of images, and why he decided to publish his unseen images of Epstein. This is by Nate Freeman on May 14th. The photographer Christopher Anderson was moving to Europe, going through storage, looking at old pictures, a familiar exercise when packing up apartments. But for Anderson, who's been deployed to some of the thorniest places on earth, the snaps lining the cardboard box hit a little different. I've lived multiple photographic lives, from my origins as a war photographer to the pictures of my family to the pictures of the White House, he recently told Vanity Fair. Who was that person that was on the boat with Haitian immigrants in 2000 documenting that journey, who then also walks into Trump's White House and photographs Stephen Miller? I hate to use the word humbling because it's overused, but yeah, wow. It's hard to imagine that the kid from West Texas was fortunate enough to be present in some of those moments. While rummaging through storage, he also found photos of Jeffrey Epstein, shot in his notorious Upper East Side townhouse, commissioned for a story that never ran. He thought he'd given the only copies to their subject under pressure from his staff, and then the files turned up. He knew they had to be out in the world. No one had ever seen these images before. Anderson's newly released book, Index, reveals a monumental group of subjects that Anderson has photographed during his decades-long career. Early chapters focus on war zones. It starts in Afghanistan. He was there on September 11, 2001. There already astounding. He stayed in the region through the war on terror and shifted focus, always finding the story. Lebanon, Gaza, Venezuela, Haiti. Now everyone has a camera in their back pocket. Back then, it was just Anderson. I've always had a certain sense of responsibility for being a witness, he said. That has changed because a lot of these pictures, when I was taking them, were pre-internet, certainly pre-social media. There were less sources of visual information coming from these places. He felt similar in late 2025 when he walked into the White House to photograph President Trump's cabinet for the January issue of Vanity Fair. I felt a pressure to find a way, in my mind, to jump the barricades of the staged managed image, to circumnavigate the image they wanted to present to me, which I don't believe is an accurate image or a truthful image, he said. The puzzle I was trying to solve was, how do I punch through the noise they're throwing at me? And I literally thought about jumping the guardrails to get at something that peered behind the curtain, and I think that's always my goal going into a situation like that. The approach was a success. His photos of Trump's cabinet were a sensation, a standalone news story itself, scrutinized on the internet for weeks. Anderson, despite hoping to capture an elusive truth about the figures running our government, was not expecting this kind of response. I assumed there would be some controversy, even public discussion about it. I could never have imagined seeing them jump into pop culture the way they did, he said. I kind of didn't imagine that that could happen at all for pictures anymore, and certainly you can't imagine your own pictures doing that. The whole world is now seeing his images of Susie Wiles, Caroline Leavitt, Marco Rubio, and Stephen Miller, but they had not seen the images of Epstein he had made in early 2015 at 9 East 71st Street. Those who comb through the Epstein files can find the whole backstory of the shoot, the spiking of the magazine piece, and the wrangling for the photos that Anderson ultimately sold to Epstein for $20,000. That's a standard arrangement. What happens after wasn't. Then the threat started, he writes in Index. He sent his bodyguard driver, Merwin, a massive guy in a long black overcoat and black leather gloves, to my studio to intimidate me. It worked. Epstein managed to pry the photos from Anderson, but years later he found copies in an old hard drive and decided to finally publish them. When I was in there and I was photographing, I photographed pictures of this mantelpiece, of his mantle and his fireplace, and I made the pictures of Woody Allen and Bill Clinton and whoever else, and I'm sure there were others there, including Trump, but at the time, no one cared about Donald Trump. The photos, stark, emotionless, quiet, haunting, are a revelation. He took keen interest, not because he sensed that this person, this townhouse, would one day be a global news story. He had always taken pictures of the moment, keenly attuned to the details, and sometimes, way later, the details become history. I went and photographed him the same way I would go into any situation like that, which is really trying to be a clear-eyed observer and see what I saw, he said. And I think in the picture, I think I did see something. Next up in the politics section, a Kamala Harris campaign insider suspects Joe Rogan stacked the deck for Donald Trump. Donald Trump's interview with Joe Rogan has been cited as one of the reasons for his 2024 election success. Rob Flaherty, the head of digital for the Kamala Harris campaign, tells Vanity Fair that Harris had every intention of appearing on the widely popular podcast. So why didn't she? This is by Dan Adler on May 16th. Ever since the 2024 election went woefully wrong for Democrats, the postmortems have often revolved around Kamala Harris's inability to navigate a raucous new media ecosystem as ably as Donald Trump did, and around one very important podcaster in particular. While Trump sat for a three-hour interview with Joe Rogan in the final stretch of the campaign, Harris never made it to Rogan's Austin recording studio, though an interview had reportedly been in the works. Critics of Harris's absence from the immense platform suggested that she had been playing it too safe, fearing Rogan's signature freewheeling marathon interview format. Rogan himself later confirmed the notion. Well, they just got scared, he said of her campaign. They could have put her in. I would have held her hand. Rogan endorsed Trump after the president's appearance on his show. In a piece published by The Bulwark on Thursday, Rob Flaherty, the Harris campaign's head of digital, offered a different account. According to Flaherty, the campaign had indeed planned to compete against the single best attention getter in the history of politics with their own Rogan interview. The folks we spoke to on his team were professional and gave the impression of acting in good faith, Flaherty wrote. Rogan, by contrast, would go on to misrepresent our discussions. Some of the topics he later claimed we didn't want to talk about were actually topics we suggested talking about. Flaherty ultimately came to suspect that it was Rogan himself, not his team, jerking us around. In his piece, Flaherty detailed what he told the Democratic National Committee as it undertook an autopsy of the 2024 campaign, the findings of which have not been released. Regardless of who's to blame for the scuttled interview, it continues to loom large. We were looking for an opportunity to have an attentional event, Flaherty told Vanity Fair on Friday, and so Rogan represented one of those opportunities. We were negotiating to get on the show because we decided we wanted to go on the show, he adds, but there are two sides to a negotiation. Flaherty emphasized that his belief that Rogan himself was jerking the campaign around is purely speculation, noting that he didn't remember all the details from 2 years ago. Booking interviews with the rowdy comedian podcaster set comes with some inevitable risks. Who knows what Rogan, with his penchant for weed and conspiracy theories, could have asked the candidate. We could have a discussion about what's going to happen on the show, Flaherty says, but we're going to go in a bunch of different places that would be kind of foreign and alien to Kamala Harris. The candidate and her team, he says, were up to the challenge. A representative for Harris referred Vanity Fair to her comments on the Rogan dust-up in her recent book, 107 Days. Even though most of my team thought doing an interview at all was a gamble, and others bluntly argued it was a bad idea, I really wanted to do it, Harris wrote, adding that it came as a surprise when her campaign found out that Rogan was interviewing Trump on a day that his team has described to hers as a personal day. Addressing the claim on his podcast, Rogan had said, "We just didn't tell you that Trump was coming on, and that Harris never agreed to do the show." Representatives for the podcaster didn't immediately return requests for comment. Flaherty, like so many Democrats in the aftermath of the election, has been reflecting on the nature of the modern attention economy and what they could do better to harness it in the future. Successful content on the internet is a reflection of an audience that already exists, he says. Joe Rogan is Joe Rogan because he speaks to a collection of people who are interested in what he has to say, or the people that he brings on and his general tone and tenor and affect. If it weren't Joe Rogan, it would be somebody else. Democrats have been looking, as the now cliched fantasy goes, for the Rogan on the left. As Flaherty sees it, though, the challenge for liberals is less to mimic the celebrated Trump podcasting tour than to build its own loud and profitable and effective niches on the internet in the way that Republicans did with the worlds of young men, fitness, and wellness. Still, the standard, he says, for any campaign remains that you just gotta go talk to a lot of people and do a lot of stuff. Since Harris's loss, Democrats like Pete Buttigieg, Gavin Newsom, and Ro Khanna have been undertaking their own Trumpian tours of the extended Roganverse. Manhattan congressional candidate Jack Schlossberg recently told Vanity Fair that his party's recent woes have to do with its traditional views of polite behavior, while the other side uses vulgarity and insanity as a political weapon. Jesse Lerick, a former spokesperson for Hillary Clinton's 2016 campaign, who hosts a TBPN-style live streaming show with Flaherty, has been monitoring such appearances in a public spreadsheet titled Big Beautiful 2028 Tracker. Sometimes it feels like, oh, the takeaway is just, oh, podcast is the new medium, Lerick told Vanity Fair. And it's like, no, I think people hate us because we don't have relatable candidates. People's expectations of rawness and authenticity have scaled, Flaherty said, and so what you need to be able to do and say as an elected official has changed. Flaherty is not holding out for Rogan's response to his account of the Harris episode, but he says he wouldn't mind an opportunity to discuss further. Just lifting my thing even farther, Joe, he says. Come on my podcast, Joe Rogan. Our next headline, how Jack Schlossberg became the clout candidate for a certain NYC social set. The Kennedy scion turned TikToker turned candidate for New York's 12th congressional seat is drawing in Manhattanites with an interest in civics and social capital. Does his path to Washington run through San Vicente West Village? This is by Andrew Zucker on May 12th. With a downtown address just south of New York's 12th congressional district, Rochelle Hruska McPherson knew she couldn't vote for Jack Schlossberg, but voting laws won't stop the founder of clothing label Lingua Franca from throwing an event for the 33-year-old congressional candidate. Next month, McPherson, 43, plans to host an informal reception for Gen Zers, think pizza, wine, and beer, at her fashion label's Jane Street store. Every single 20-year-old girl that works for me is like, when are you doing this event? McPherson says. When she began planning, she invited Paige Phillips, a Schlossberg campaign aide, also in her mid-20s, to an event at Lingua Franca with social psychologist du jour, Jonathan Haidt, so Phillips could scope the setup. The staffer left a sweatshirt from the campaign, and it was so fought over by all of the people working at Lingua Franca. McPherson tells me she took the sweatshirt for herself. Nobody gets it because you're all crazy, she said she told the staff. Across Manhattan, the professional set has taken a new interest in local politics. They're showing up in force at events to support Schlossberg, who's running to represent the Upper East and West Sides of Midtown. The hosts are often young millennials, like political advisor Thomas Eisen and Larry Milstein, a Gen Z-focused comms guru. Peter Brandt Jr., the art world heir, opened up his family's townhouse for an event, while political strategists Lily Patrikoff and Ellen Gutman interviewed him before an audience. And some are stepping up to organize meet and greets, drawing young Manhattanites and tastemaker attendees like Saturday Night Live producer Rebecca Schwartz. This is our last chance to stop Trump, Schlossberg's campaign website reads. It won't come again. History is calling. But the events that supporters are throwing to back his bid for New York's 12th congressional seat aren't strictly political. Leah Cummings, a furniture designer, hosted a meet and greet with the candidate in April at her Chelsea pad. It was a pizza, wine, and cake night for around 70 people. Guests stood and sat around Cummings' living room as the candidate spoke to the crew of mostly late 20-somethings and early 30-somethings for about 20 minutes. By the end, his button-down shirt had become untucked as he worked the room. It felt social and not too political, says Lily Sisoto, a 30-year-old influencer who attended. Super casual. Make America Great Again animated a swath of working-class voters who were typically disengaged from politics. By way of response, Schlossberg offers his Believe in Something Again, a slogan he hopes will unlock a coalition of big-city professionals. Fashion Institute of Technology, matriculators, and real-life Gossip Girl types. Their interest in the bake-off to succeed 78-year-old Jerry Nadler in Congress often revolves around one person. I think they're all irrelevant, says one young Schlossberg organizer about the candidates in the race who aren't TikTok massive descendants of American political dynasties. The polls say otherwise. Schlossberg's lead is in the single digits, but there is no doubt. Attending or hosting a fundraiser for this congressional candidate carries a contemporary Manhattan cool. When Schlossberg announced his candidacy, Kira Chambers, a 23-year-old talent agency assistant, felt excited about the prospect of a new young voice in Washington, D.C., and began phone banking for him. When the campaign asked supporters to throw events, Chambers offered to host one and convinced a friend on the Upper East Side to open up her apartment to a few dozen of Chambers' pals. Almost everyone was around my age, she says. The outliers were the older people. Going to political events on weekends isn't a regular routine for Chambers and her cohort, and ahead of the event, one of her friends posted to her Snapchat story, "I'm about to go do something congressional." Guests jammed inside the apartment, which featured a spread from Gramercy Bagels next to an array of campaign pamphlets. Schlossberg discussed his campaign, but he also spent time chatting with guests, among them Manzi Allen, Woody Allen's youngest daughter with Soon-Yi Previn, and he also handed out a few rolled-up campaign t-shirts. He went up to every group of my friends and was like, "How's your weekend?" Chambers says. "How's it going? What do you guys think about? What do you care about?" What's drawn in the younger backers is a mix of love story, buzz, youth, nostalgia, Instagram clout, genuine civic interest, and of course, the candidate's Mount Rushmorean good looks. "Absolutely, that's how I got myself into this mess," another young host of a Jack Schlossberg fundraiser told me on the final point. There are also the issues. Schlossberg is an ardent critic of the Trump regime and his own cousin, Health and Human Services Secretary Robert F. Kennedy Jr. He hasn't unveiled a ton of policies, but two of the six listed on his website point to this anti-presidential fixation, a proposal to force the feds and Trump himself to foot more of the bill for Trump's tower security. Currently a major budget item for the city of New York, and a pledge to freeze Trump's tariffs. He's laid down a marker on campaign financing, calling himself No Pack Jack. He's gone to bat to save some dilapidated building public housing in Chelsea, and fixing up those types of facilities is part of a three-part housing plan. But his overarching message is something like, stop Trump through a generational changing of the guard. I think certain people maybe went into this thinking, oh, he's going to be so crazy out there and so far left, says Cumming, one of the hosts. He just doesn't read that way. When you hear him speak and talk about what he's trying to accomplish if he gets elected, he's very sane. Schlossberg has also sought something of a middle road on the Israel-Palestine issue, an important one in this district. On a recent podcast hosted by political pundit Jennifer Welch, he sidestepped her question about whether Israel had committed war crimes. He told her he wants the United States to continue funding the Iron Dome, Israel's missile defense system. "It's important to have a Jewish state that doesn't disappear," he said. He's faced fierce criticism from the left on the issue in recent weeks, but his triangulation has earned the collegiate Yale Harvard alum support among the prepsters and his mother Caroline Kennedy's three guys crowd. His plain spoken new blood approach has even wooed a private member's institution. In March, San Vicente West Village, the Jane Street hangout frequented by Taylor Swift, media moguls, and Spence alums, welcomed Schlossberg to speak to its members. The Jeff Klein-owned club has zero political affiliation, says a source familiar with the event, and doesn't typically host political candidates. But after an SV employee watched Schlossberg address a room of 20 people in Midtown, the club extended him an invitation. On a Monday evening in mid-March, staff members pushed the white-draped tables out of its fifth-floor tap room overlooking the Hudson River. The effect was to create VFW Hall-style seating with much nicer chairs, though no fried zucchini chips. The signature starter of choice for many members were served. In a suit and tie with pants tucked into military-style boots, Schlossberg sat for an interview with writer Molly Jong Fast. He answered audience questions in the packed room of mostly women, and afterwards he stayed behind for 30 minutes to mingle. The candidate is a draw, but part of the reason so many young New Yorkers and the occasional private club have played host to the candidate is his staff. One 20-something host described planning the event as more akin to throwing a party than a political fundraiser. "It definitely feels a lot easier to get involved with," the person said. "I'm not talking to some 60-year-old man on the other end of the phone. I'm talking to a young girl who's my age, and we're organizing this together." These get-to-know-Jack events also feature grid-worthy social media moments. Sisto says she had been scared to post about my political views in the past, but after Cummings' event, she posted a picture with the candidate to her Instagram. When McPherson shared a photo of Schlossberg holding one of Lingua Franca's sweaters, she said it was the coolest cred I ever had among a subset of her colleagues and friends. "I had girls that had nannied for me DM me and be like, 'Oh my God, you know Jack?'" It's not entirely clear whether Schlossberg can turn out these superfans for the primary election on June 23rd. Some of his posh base may be ensconced in second homes away from Manhattan by then, and plenty aren't registered in his district at all. Whether love story sheen, Instagrammable events, and the next generation aura are enough to propel Jack to victory is an open question, and a key one. It's an unusual campaign because of the crowded field, which features an Upper West Side political establishmentarian named Micah Lasher, the AI regulator Alex Bors, and the Republican apostate George Conway. "The beauty of this race is so many people are running. That makes the win number very low," says a strategist from a rival campaign. "It's just about focusing on the 35,000 votes that I need to win." Laura Dunn is one of the candidates vying for those 35,000 votes. It's not going spectacularly. She's fourth in the Kalshi stakes with a less than 1% chance of winning. Schlossberg is in third with 13%. She says she's noticed voters paying more attention to Schlossberg after Love Story debuted in February. "I think it's helped significantly," she says. "That's, of course, always frustrating as an opponent, for someone to have that extra boost that you can't really fight if you're not a celebrity." For his part, the candidate has been clear that he hates Love Story, or at least the depiction of his family therein. Still, the front page of his campaign site features a photo of Schlossberg in JFK Jr. uniform, slim navy suit, skinny purple tie, backwards hat, skateboard under one arm, bestriding a bicycle, and wearing a face that's both accustomed to and tired of the camera's flash. He's leaning on the family legacy and entertaining plenty of socialites, but he hasn't restricted himself to private enclaves like San Vicente or swank Chelsea Cribs. Schlossberg also holds public events at no-frills pizzerias where supporters RSVP to attend. With a month and a half to go in the race, Schlossberg must contend with a giant influx of cash. The New York Times reported in March that former mayor Michael Bloomberg is allegedly willing to spend $5 million to support a pro-Lasher super PAC. Chris Larson, one of the Silicon Valley's richest men, has pledged $3.5 million to support Bors, and Schlossberg hasn't pulled in all the star power. Benny and Ava Softy hosted a fundraiser for Lasher, but while Schlossberg's family, minus the health secretary, largely detests Donald Trump, he does share one quality with the president: a knack for generating earned media. It's one weapon he can call on that the others can't. Well, one of a few. One attendee of a Schlossberg event told me that she looked around an audience of middle-aged women and found they were all staring at him like they wanted to be married to him. We've got one more story. I hope I can fit it in. I might need to shorten it a little, but the headline reads, Trump's iron grip on evangelicals is slipping. Bring in the golden calf. This is by Aidan McLaughlin on May 14th. Pastor Mike Burns, a longtime spiritual advisor to President Donald Trump, wants to make something very clear. The massive golden statue of the president unveiled last week at Trump's golf resort in Dora, Florida, is not a golden calf. It's not even a gold statue, Burns explains when reached by phone. It's a bronze statue that has gold leaf. Don't tell Trump that. The real deal, gold at Doral in Miami, Trump boasted of the statue in a post on Truth Social. But Burns is right. Don Colossus, capturing a slimmed-down version of Trump, raising his fist in the air, was cast in bronze and then painted. A cheaper option than crafting the entire sculpture from gold. What are the Titleist-clad worshippers of the green who pay a hefty tithe to wander Trump's link, seeing... Think about this gilded idolatry on the golf course? The answer, not much. I don't even notice it, to be honest, one Doral regular told me. Nobody really talks about it. We just play golf. But the idol arrives at a different moment for Trump's relationship with his most religious, most devoted supporters. In the 2024 election, Trump nabbed a commanding 80% of the white evangelical vote. The group was instrumental in sending him back to the White House, from the early days of the Republican primary to the general. They make up, depending on the estimate, upwards of nearly half of primary voters, CNN data guru Harry Enten told me. They helped keep Ron DeSantis at bay in 2024 in Iowa, which pretty much cut off any chance of a real challenge to Trump. New polling has shown serious cracks in Trump's second term, however. Marist found his disapproval rating among white evangelicals has jumped 9 points since December, and an April Fox News poll showed a similarly steep decline in support since the 2024 election. That's a massive drop-off, Enten said. There are several factors behind this swing in public opinion. In recent weeks, Trump has picked a fight with Pope Leo, praised Allah in a profane Easter Sunday missive, threatened to destroy an entire civilization, and perhaps most scandalously for the devout, posted an AI-generated image of himself as Jesus. A Washington poll post-poll found that 80% of the 2024 Trump voters disapproved of that post, which Trump eventually deleted. Then there's the war in Iran, whose first day saw the bombing of a girls' elementary school that killed more than 180 people, mostly children. In January, a Pew poll found that the share of white evangelicals who are very confident Trump acts ethically in office had plunged from 55% at the start of his term to 40%. More than 2 months later, the war shows few signs of ending, even as gas prices steadily climb. The close alliance between the church and Trump has been scrutinized over the years for its apparent contradictions. Thankfully for Trump, the religious right has a carve-out for political leaders it considers useful tools to carry out its political project. They've been one of his most loyal blocks, Enten says. Jeff Ritz puts a little more faith than Burns does in the idea of Trump, the saint. He doesn't allow for the possibility that the president has been less than Christ-like in his personal life. But Burns feels that he might have done something good amid all this controversy. This is a mission accomplished, to be honest with you, he said. If it's at the expense of me being called idolatrous or a con man or a snake oil salesman or a coon from the black community or a grifter, that's another term that comes up a lot. I'm okay with that because this is about lifting up the name of Jesus. Now that the job is done, does Burns have any lingering regrets? Not at all, he says. This statue, first of all, is not all gold. Number two, it was not built with the intent to worship anyone. This brings us to the end of our time here on the Vanity Fair Hour. Once again, you are listening to Sun Sounds of Arizona, and my name is Amy Smith. I'm your volunteer broadcaster for this program. Thank you so much for tuning in. I invite you to join me next week for another full hour of stories from vanityfair.com. Thanks again for listening, and have a great week, everybody.
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May is Foster Care Awareness Month, a time to recognize children in care and the families and communities who support them. For the Chickasaw Nation, support extends beyond providing safe, temporary homes. It is about strengthening Chickasaw communities and families and providing opportunities which support and preserve First American well-being and culture. Joni Wellington, Chickasaw National Director of Family Preservation, has spent years walking alongside that mission. While the work is difficult, she said she and her team are encouraged by the impact they are making. Just those little wins, you have to celebrate those and really focus on those, Wellington said. When you see a child go home and be reunited with their mom and their dad, it really warms your heart. It just gives you hope. That hope is central to the Chickasaw National Foster Care Program. This is supposed to be a temporary service that's provided, Randy Pope, Foster Care Resource Manager for the Chickasaw Nation, said. Our goal is that these children can go back to a home where conditions that led to the removal are corrected. The Chickasaw Nation Foster Care Program provides temporary or permanent homes for First American children placed in tribal or state custody. Administered by Chickasaw Nation Family Preservation, the staff works tirelessly to ensure children in their care are placed in homes prioritizing stability and cultural connection. The foster care program aims to connect children in care to their culture, kin, and community, Pope said. For many children, the Chickasaw Nation Foster Care Program is the first introduction to their culture, she said. There are several times kids don't know much about their culture, and so coming into foster care, this may be the first time that they've heard a lot about their tribe and who they are, Pope said. That introduction to First American culture can shape a child's identity long after they leave care. While the Chickasaw Nation Foster Program continues to expand, so does the need for foster parents. Pope said an increase in cases handled by the Chickasaw Nation has intensified that demand. Our child welfare program has grown. They are taking on a lot more, Pope said. The more cases they investigate, the bigger need there could be for foster families. Dozens of children are currently placed in the Chickasaw Nation Foster Care Program, ranging from infants to 17-year-olds, many of whom are part of sibling groups. While keeping siblings together is always a priority, limited foster families and placement challenges can make that goal difficult. Our children need us, Pope said. They need someone to step in and be there until they can be returned to their family. Pope said apprehensions about foster care can sometimes discourage people from getting involved. We hear so often, "Oh, I could never do that. I could never love on a child and then send them back," Pope said. However, you are making such an important impact in that child's life when they have some place to go. They have some place where they can be safe. She acknowledged hesitation is common when it comes to fostering teenagers, but is often based on misjudgments. Our team understands that fostering older children can feel intimidating at first. Many families feel the same way. However, older youth in care need the exact same things younger kids do: stability, guidance, patience, and someone who believes in them. Pope said many families tell us fostering older youth ended up being one of the most meaningful experiences of their fostering journey. Pope said it is important for foster parents of teenagers to know they do not have to be perfect. They just need to show up and be a stable presence in the child's life. Older children aren't looking for perfect parents or even people to replace their parents, Pope said. They are looking for someone who sees their potential, listens to them, and helps them build the skills they need for adulthood. Pope said foster parents who are adaptable and open-minded are crucial to their mission. People who are flexible, who are willing to truly get to know these kids and believe in reunifying them with their families, because when those children can go back, we know that their family unit is much stronger, Pope said. So we want people who are willing to work with those biological families. Ultimately, the goal is not to replace families, but to support them. Wellington emphasized reunification is central to the program's purpose, with approximately 74% of children leaving Chickasaw Nation foster care and returning home to biological parents

0: or entering into guardianship with a relative. The kids want to go back home. They want to be with their families, Wellington said. Fostering is only one part of how children and families can be supported. Both Wellington and Pope emphasized positive impact can come from broader circles of care. I would say everyone can do something, Pope said. If people aren't able to foster, there are always ways to help youth in foster care. Support can be as simple as providing meals to foster families, donating essential items, or offering time and skills. Pope said the program has an account set up with the Chickasaw Foundation if people are interested in contributing. That money goes toward children, Pope said. If we have a child come in with an immediate need, that money can be used to help meet that need. For those who choose to foster, they are not expected to walk the journey alone. Pope ensures people fostering through Chickasaw Nation Foster Care Program are supported every step of the way. We walk alongside families with training, support, and resources to help families feel confident, Pope said. As Foster Care Awareness Month is recognized, Pope encourages anyone interested in fostering with or contributing to Chickasaw Nation Foster Care Program in some way to reach out. Up next, archaeological digs in Amazon provides clues about indigenous inhabitants before colonization, by Gabriela Sa Pessoa and Eraldo Perez for the Associated Press in Indian Country Today. Brazil. Paving roads in the Amazon forest has long brought deforestation that threatens the people who live there. The same roadwork, however, has also allowed archaeologists to get glimpses of the region's past long before Europeans arrived to reshape it. The construction often requires archaeological surveys before the paving starts, and some of the latest discoveries have emerged along BR-156 highway in Brazil's northern state of Amapá. Among the findings so far from 9 dig sites, pottery vases that may be funerary urns, as well as small artifacts that resemble human faces. What we know about the region's past is also tied to the opening created by these projects, which gives our relationship with them a somewhat ambivalent character, said Lucio Flavio Costalita, who manages the Archaeological Research Center at AMAPA's Institute for Scientific and Technological Research. At the same time, the knowledge we gain about these sites leads us to pay closer attention to these regions, including adopting permanent protection measures. Scientists say recent research has reinforced understanding of the region's past, not as a human desert, but rather as a landscape shaped by interconnected societies long before Columbus arrived. The material found along BR-156, for example, included pottery in multiple styles and techniques that reflected influences from communities ranging from Brazil's Pará state to the Caribbean. It's been cleaned and analyzed by a team working for the National Department of Transport Infrastructure. One of the archaeologists, Manuel Fabio de Silva Santos, said the layers of the Amazon soil he excavated are a historic timeline. In the upper layers, he found items such as Portuguese porcelain and nails linked to European occupation. Digging deeper, we uncovered pottery and ceramics associated with earlier indigenous presence, marking the site's transition before and after the arrival of colonizers, Santos said. The artifacts will eventually go to Amapá's state collection, overseen by Costalita, which includes about 530,000 pieces. The oldest piece is around 6,140 years old, confirming a long human presence across Amapá, he said. The artifacts offer insight into how ancient indigenous societies lived, died, and interacted with the rainforest. Here is something I often debate with my students. We usually think of technology as computers and microchips, Costalita said, walking through shelves of ancient pottery. But all of this required careful reading of the landscape and deliberate choice of materials. Indigenous design behind intriguing monument. One of the most impressive historic areas in Amapá is the city where a 1,000-year-old stone monument made up of 127 carved monoliths arranged in a circle about 30 meters 98 feet in diameter, set in an open grassland amid the rainforest and bordered by a slow river. Some have dubbed the archaeological park of the solstice the Stonehenge of the Amazon for its resemblance to the British monument. Researchers found that the stones were positioned so that during the winter solstice in the northern hemisphere, they marked the exact point where the sun rises, said archaeologist Marana Petri Cabral, a professor at the Federal University of Minas Gerais, who was part of the team that began digging at the site some two decades ago. It's hard to say exactly what the stones mean, but what we do know is they are not from the site itself. They were brought from other nearby locations, she said. Subsequent research and excavations found the site also served as a burial ground. Radiocarbon dating showed it was occupied for hundreds of years, beginning around 1,100 years ago, she said. The site discovered by scientists in 2005 can be visited with prior approval from Amapa's Institute for Scientific and Technological Research. At the same time, the site is going through the process to become a national park, which will allow more people to visit. Such archaeological sites are protected by Brazilian law, which prohibits them from being altered. That adds a layer of protection for the surrounding rainforest. Ancient roads point to connected Amazon societies. Modern agricultural and historical ecology research shows that indigenous peoples not only lived in the Amazon for centuries, but also shaped it. They managed and cultivated the land through long-term sustainable practices, said Eduardo Neves, an archaeological professor at the University of São Paulo. Neves has studied the Amazon rainforest for more than 30 years, and since 2023 has led the Amazon Revealed Project, which uses satellite scans to identify archaeological sites hidden beneath the forest canopy. SCARs have revealed roads linking archaeological sites and buried patterns in the rainforest that point to repeated occupation and deliberate landscape modification. Together, Neves said, the features suggest large settlements. Archaeologists had long suspected such connections, Neves added, but technology has made it possible to see their broader geographic reach. The scans show networks of roads connecting clusters of settlements across the forest, most clearly in southern Amazonas state and Acre. When people think of an indigenous tribe, they often imagine a small village isolated in the middle of a forest. But evidence shows a high degree of interconnectivity linking different settlements, Neves said. Amapa is a key piece that helps us see how dynamic and active these populations were and how they maintain networks of exchange that have been in place for millennia, Cabral said. Felipe Campos Melo contributed reporting. You're listening to Native Sun on Sun Sounds of Arizona. I am your volunteer reader, Kim Chupa Cornell. In our next story, New Tool Maps Native Serving Healthcare by Native News Online staff. From Native News Online, healthcare systems serving Native American patients can now be searched in a single database developed by Indigenous Healthcare Advancements, a Nevada-based tribal healthcare management service. IHA announced today the launch of Wayfinder, a free web-based locator that maps Indian Health Service, IHS, facilities, tribally operated 638 programs, urban Indian health organizations, and community health centers that provide care to Native patients. The tool is the first of its kind to combine the four distinct categories of health services into one searchable map. John R. Reeves III, MHA, founder and president of IHA, said in a press release that the Wayfinder is meant to help relatives navigate care across jurisdictions, tribal health leaders mapping referral networks, and care coordination partners, urban Indian organizations identifying neighboring tribal programs, and the broader Indian health workforce. Most relatives can name the closest IHS clinic. Far fewer can name the closest urban Indian program, the tribal-operated 638 clinic two counties over, or the FQHC that serves Native patients at all-inclusive rates, Reeves III said. Wayfinder closes the gap, whether you are a community member navigating care or a tribal health director mapping referral networks. You should not have to guess where the door is. The map is searchable by city, zip code, or current location, and can be filtered by facility type, including IHS, tribal, urban, Indian, or community health. Up next, ancient treasure bulldozed to build Trump's border wall. From the Daily Beast. The rapid expansion of President Donald Trump's border wall has seen the desecration of a historic 1,000-year-old Native American archaeological treasure. Trump's One Big Beautiful Bill, signed in July last year, included $46 billion to restart and expand construction of the U.S. and Mexico border wall. That includes a second wall through much of California, Arizona, and New Mexico. However, the aggressive construction at a rate of 3 miles of wall erected per week is not respecting environmental law, according to a new report by The Washington Post. Alarming satellite images published by The Post show the fresh damage done to an ancient etching, believed to be at least 1,000 years old, situated in a remote corner of Arizona's Cabeza Prieta National Wildlife Refuge. The etching in the desert sand is known as an intaglio. An elder of the Tohono O'odham indigenous people told The Post the irreparable damage to the intaglio occurred last week. If someone came to Washington and started destroying all the different sites that people in the United States revere, it's the same for us, said Lorraine Marquez Eiler. Those things were made by our ancestors, and it's hitting home. For me, it's an emotional subject, she explained. The refuge is administered by the Interior Department. Multiple sources told The Intercept that the incident occurred last Friday when a contractor working for DHS cut a roughly 60-foot swath across the middle of the 200-foot-long intaglio that resembles a fish. An anonymous Interior Department staffer confirmed last week's damage to the historic intaglio to The Post. The Interior Department's Fish and Wildlife Service, which manages the refuge, declined to comment to the Daily Beast. Additionally, the Daily Beast has contacted Customs and Border Protection, Cabeza Prieta National Wildlife Refuge, and the White House for comment. The increase in construction comes as even the Trump administration noted at the end of last year that border crossings were at a record low. Illegal crossings at the border of the U.S. and Mexico were at their lowest figures since 1970, according to federal data obtained by CBS. The DHS issued waivers so that construction of Trump's border wall could ignore the usual laws that protect the environment or sacred indigenous sites. The refuge encompasses lands that are sacred to the Tohono O'odham Nation, which borders the refuge to the east. The O'odham Nation was successful in preventing border wall construction across its reservation during Trump's first term when they managed to protect the intaglio and nearby sacred burial site. I liken it to destroying the Nazca lines, something that culturally we should have been relishing and promoting, not destroying, said archaeologist Rick Merdenick, referencing the geometric figures etched in the desert soil of southern Peru, which are now part of a UNESCO World Heritage Site. Merdenick, who has studied the site in Arizona for over 20 years, found the fish intaglio in 2002 during surveys of the area. He said Native Americans created the intaglio by scraping the stones on the ground to unearth the white soil beneath. The archaeologist said the refuge had been in discussions with the DHS to make sure the site was protected. He visited the site mid-April and saw stakes an engineer had put in place to mark the boundaries of the intaglio. They knew something special was there, Martinek told The Post. Martinek learned of the irreversible damage after calling the refuge last week ahead of a planned visit to inspect the historical etching. The refuge was pushing as hard as they possibly could to come to a resolution, he told The Intercept. Marquez Eiler told the publication she had been told the DHS contractor was getting dangerously close to the protected area in the refuge. She informed tribal officials and environmental groups. However, the next day, the contractor bulldozed the site. "I alerted people, but all I got was, 'We're going to have meetings. We're going to discuss it,'" Marquez Eiler said. She blamed the president when speaking to the Post. "Somebody is responsible for this, and we all know who that is, and he should be held accountable for it. He's getting away with whatever he wants to do. He's doing it, and no one is stopping him." In our next story, Navajo Highways earns 2 Emmy nominations highlighting Indigenous language and storytelling by Native News Online staff. Navajo Highways, a groundbreaking Navajo language children's series, an original production from First Nations Experience, has received 2 Emmy Award nominations from the Pacific Southwest chapter of the National Academy of Television, Arts, and Sciences. The series is nominated in the Informational Instructional Short Form or Long Form Content category and for Best Set Design, recognizing both its educational impact and production excellence. Created by Pete Sands, Navajo Highways introduces young children to Navajo culture and language through storytelling, puppetry, and vibrant characters. The series follows Sadie, a young girl from an urban background, as she reconnects with her family and heritage in the fictional community of Mitten Creek. Along the way, Sadie learns traditional values, the Navajo language, and the cultural teachings from her relatives and a host of Indigenous guest stars. The first season was produced with support from the New Mexico Public Education Department and the Navajo Nation. The series represents a significant step forward in Indigenous representation in children's media and ongoing efforts in language preservation. Executive producers include Daryl Ross Begay, Linda L. Miller, and Pete Sands, with co-producers Lori Tepahanso and Harrison Reynolds. The show also features appearances from Raul Max Trujillo, Nico Montano, Macedonia Elias, Casper Baca, and Alana Yazzi. This nomination is an honor for our entire team and a celebration of our communities, language, and children, said creator and director Pete Sands. Navajo Highways was created as a love letter to our culture, and we're proud to see it recognized at this level. All 6 episodes of Season 1 are currently available to stream for free on the FNX app, broadening access for families, educators, and communities nationwide. Filmed in Moab, Utah, the series was produced with additional support from the Utah Office of Tourism and Film and the Utah Community Film Incentive Program. In our final story, college and university powwows have become pillars for communities beyond campuses. Native students have organized powwows for decades as a way to bring the student population and local community together, and now they've grown so much that they draw in powwow goers hours away. By Colby Kicking Woman and Jordan Bennett Begay for ICT News. The powwow trail crisscrosses the United States, taking powwow goers to the tribal lands of countless numbers of tribes, including college campuses. Over the years, powwows at colleges and universities have grown exponentially and attract non-students and vendors outside of the region. One vendor, Valerie Martinez of LV Native Designs in New Mexico, told ICT that from her experience in selling at a variety of powwows across the country, once Gathering of Nations is done, the next big powwow to watch is the Stanford University powwow. "There's a lot of good powwows, but Stanford, that just stands out in my mind," Martinez said, due to the weather and area. Whether the school is in the city, in a rural area, private or public, a tribal college or a university, Native students come together at their respective educational institutions to put on powwows of their own as a way to provide a space for the Native community. From Dartmouth College in New Hampshire to the University of Montana in Missoula to the University of New Mexico in the Land of Enrichment, these powwows have become staple stops on the proverbial powwow highway, predating Gathering of Nations powwow. One of those is the Nizhani Days powwow, hosted by the University of New Mexico's Kiva Club, a student organization on campus to promote higher education among Native American students in the university. The main campus for the university is in Albuquerque. The student organization was started in the 1950s, according to Alicia Corriz, Kiva Pueblo, who was the former Kiva Club president from 2015 to 2020. The current Kiva Club representative didn't immediately reply to ICT's request for comment. It began as a social club to bring together Native students, primarily Pueblo students, together, Corriz said. The powwow came from that community. It's always known as the after party after Gathering of Nations, she said, referring to the powwow taking place the immediate Sunday after. Corriz said the student powwow predates the Gathering of Nations. So we started to build our community. We found that in order to effectively support community that's attending and visiting Albuquerque, we wanted to make sure they had a safe space, she said. It's always been a free powwow, always been a community feed to help make sure that people always have a meal that we can share together. And it's been a no-contest powwow as well. And so it's always just been about good vibes and good community. The student powwow became more important to host with the high prices spectators, dancers, and powwow goers experienced at the Gathering of Nations, she said. It's always been a great way to combat some of the capitalistic energy that gatherings has always brought, especially in terms of admission fees, contest powwows, and understanding how commercialization the powwow culture can become through Gathering the Nations. So Kiva Club has always tried to bring a wholesome energy to the people and always to our visitors. Powwows are places for Native people and people to learn about voting, travel, exchange ideas, songs, res jokes, snag, and everything, she said. For the future students who consider being part of the powwow committee, Brian's advice was to remember that school comes first, and it's important to be organized, noting that being on the committee can be hard at times. If you can get all of your things together, you can be orderly and organized. You'll still have a fun time. It's a really great opportunity to kind of learn more from Indigenous communities as well as be able to bring your own culture and community on campus, said Adria Brown, Chickasaw Nation. That goes a long way in helping campus feel more and more inclusive of different Indigenous cultures and help people feel more at home. You've been listening to Native Sun on Sun Sounds of Arizona. I'm your volunteer reader, Kim Chupa Cornell. Music is Land Back by Hallucination. Remember, you can always take Sun Sounds with you. 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

0: Hello and welcome to East Valley News. I'm your volunteer reader, Dan Kaplan, and today we're focusing on news from the towns of Mesa and Apache Junction. Our first story, man accused of killing brother in Mesa shooting, police say. A man was arrested after being accused of shooting and killing his brother in Central Mesa, police said. A day after the shooting, authorities identified the man who had been killed as Marco Losada, 35, according to Detective Jesse Macias, a spokesperson for the Mesa Police Department. John Losada, 32, was arrested in suspicion of second-degree murder for the shooting of his brother, Macias said. Officers responded shortly after 4 a.m. May 16, after multiple callers reported hearing gunshots in a residential neighborhood east of Greenfield Road and University Drive, according to Macias. When officers arrived, they found Marco Losada with at least one gunshot wound, Macias said. Paramedics took him to a hospital where he later died, according to Macias. The same day, police arrested John Losada, Macias said. His booking records showed he was processed into the Maricopa County Jail as of May 17. Police have not released details about what led to the shooting. Marco Losada was listed on the Maricopa County Medical Examiner's website, but a cause and manner of death had not yet been determined as of May 17. That story was man accused of killing brother in Mesa shooting, police say. The next story, portion of Southern Avenue to be closed in Apache Junction, May and June. Southern Avenue in Apache Junction will be closed from Delaware Drive to Meridian Drive beginning Monday, May 18 through the end of June for construction activities. Construction hours will be Monday to Friday, starting as early as 5 a.m., according to a release. The roadway will reopen on weekends, Saturday and Sunday. The work will include sidewalk and maintenance driveway installation along the north side of Southern Avenue, west of Delaware Drive, to connect to the Hamptons East subdivision. Access to the subdivision will remain open from Meridian Drive. That story was portion of Southern Avenue to be closed in Apache Junction, May and June. The next story. She once lined up for concerts. Now she holds the keys to the Nile Theater. On any given day in downtown Mesa, dozens of concert attendees line the street waiting to enter the more than century-old Nile Theater. As a teenager, Michelle Donovan was one of those girls waiting to attend a hardcore show. Decades later, she manages the venue. Donovan and her family moved from Ohio to the East Valley when she was a preteen. She remembers doing a story on the Nile Theater for her school newspaper and being in awe, she said. To this day, she still has the Saves the Day t-shirt she bought at that show, which over the years has worn thin with holes, but she still wears it around her home. Live music and concerts were a release for Donovan as a teenager and as an adult. Being able to provide concerts for people to go to like get away from like everyday life, I feel like it's important, Donovan said. The Nile Theater has been a fixture in downtown Mesa for 102 years. It opened in 1924 on Main Street in downtown Mesa as a movie palace and was the first air-cooled building in the state. Over the years, it housed various retail businesses until it was reopened in 1994 as a rock club. It later gained a sordid reputation, even prompting the Maricopa County Superior Court in 2002 to place a permanent court order restricting how it could operate. That effectively closed the Nile Theater. For many years afterward, it operated as a church. That is until one day in 2009 when Donovan got a call from a friend telling her the building was up for lease. Before Donovan started managing the Nile, she was working at the Marquee, a Tempe concert venue, doing marketing and booking talent. She and a group of friends had an idea to manage their own venue and were looking at areas in Tempe when she got that fateful call from her friend. We're like, there's no way, and like within, I want to say a week or something, we had the keys, she said. That started Donovan's nearly 17-year journey to repair the Nile's reputation, bring concerts back to the venue, and open the adjacent vegan coffee shop. One major hurdle for Donovan and the Nile was getting that infamous court order lifted and regaining the venue's liquor license. Alcohol sales are a major revenue source for the business, and Donovan said she wasn't sure it would still be open today without it. 6 years later, Donovan opened the Nile Coffee Shop after the building's previous tenant left in 2015. She said the shop has been a huge plus because it's a face for the venue and an added community space. Ben Talty, a business partner, commended Donovan for her dedication to the venue, calling her an icon. "She has been the rock that has held this place together since its inception," he said. He said Donovan's savvy and her music business connections have been pivotal to keeping the Niles' success. "I've been very fortunate to have been brought on as a second arm to her," he said. For years, downtown Mesa has been a sleepy district with limited activity. The Nile was one of the few spaces that brought the area to life at night, attracting hundreds of people to the area for live music. One of Donovan's goals with the Nile was to help revitalize downtown. She previously volunteered on the Downtown Mesa Association's board and was on a city downtown committee. "If we want to see the city grow, we have to make a commitment to being open and present, and everything that we do like lends itself to that," she said. She made it a priority to open the space outside of normal hours, holding neighborhood meetings for light rail and Arizona State University development, and hosting free yoga classes on Saturdays. Building the space was important for her because she felt the more time people spent in downtown, the more city pride it would create, she said. Downtown Mesa is seeing a resurgence, partly as a result of the city's efforts to dedicate resources to redevelopment and because of the work of people like Donovan. "Michelle saw it long before we did," said Jeff McKay, Mesa's urban transformation director. McVeigh worked with Donovan when she applied for a grant to improve the building's facade. He called the Niles improvement the poster child of the city's downtown facade improvement program. He commended Donovan for working with the city and the landlord as the middleman to get that done. The improvement didn't stop there. For the building's centennial, Donovan raised the funds to install a replica of the 1920s marquee. "She's always about this place and making it better," McVeigh said. But Donovan wasn't done with the Nile Theater and Coffee Shop. She was just getting started. In 2023, she opened Nile Records, a record store that also operates as the theater's box office. She said she always wanted to open a spot in the nearby Greenbelt shops along McDonald in downtown. "I just thought it was cute, which is not a great reason to open a business, but the landlord knew that I was looking at potentially doing something in there," she said. In 2025, she transformed a former HVAC company store into the Rosetta Room, a 400-person standing room concert venue several blocks from the Nile. It was named the best new music venue by the Phoenix New Times that same year. With that new venue opening, Donovan had planned to sunset the underground basement concert space at the Nile because it isn't ADA accessible, but the demand has continued for all three concert spaces, she said. Donovan says she's not letting go of the Nile anytime soon, or even her investment in downtown, even if she's thought about it in the past. When she was going through a divorce, Donovan said she seriously contemplated stepping away. She said she kept thinking, "I have a daughter and I can't be at a concert venue 15 hours a day and do a good job." However, Donovan realized that though that thought came from a place of fear, once she got past that, she was able to put it behind her, she said. "The Nile is a space where she has raised her 12-year-old daughter, and that helped shape her as a person," Donovan said. "I think being around here has made her very open-minded, very accepting of people," she said. Not only has the Nile given Donovan a place for her daughter, but also for the larger community. "I feel that these types of spaces are important for younger people to, like, have a space where they can feel comfortable and they can be themselves," she said. "Maybe they didn't fit in outside of this place, but when everybody comes here for a show, like, everybody's where they're supposed to be." And that story was, she once lined up for concerts, now she holds the keys to the Nile Theater. The next story, Central Arizona college students selected for All-Arizona Academic Team. 5 Central Arizona college students have been selected to the Phi Theta Kappa International Honor Society All-Arizona Academic Team. All Arizona students demonstrate academic excellence and intellectual rigor combined with leadership and service that extends beyond the classroom to benefit society, according to a release. Students are nominated by their community college and submit their application to be considered for this prestigious award through the Phi Theta Kappa International Honorary Organization. Phi Theta Kappa conducts three rounds of judging. The Arizona Board of Regents awards scholarships and tuition waivers to those selected for Arizona's three state universities, Arizona State University, Northern Arizona University, or the University of Arizona. Scholarships cover resident tuition for 10 consecutive undergraduate semesters or 60 credits, whichever the student meets first. All Arizona Academic Team scholars from CAC include Darren Henry and Diamond Todman from the Santan campus, Janice Smith from the Superstition Mountain campus, and Naya Tapia Chavez and Neka Mbosi from the Signal Peak campus. Scores from the national competition are used to rank students for the state team with scholarships being awarded by the college they attend. CAC first team members, who each received a $1,000 scholarship, include Darren Henry, Diamond Todman, and Janice Smith. Naya Tapia Chavez was named a second team member and receives a $750 scholarship, and Neka Ubosi was awarded third team honors along with a $500 scholarship. Additionally, Henry has been named a 2026 Heights Scholar by Phi Theta Kappa and will receive a $7,500 scholarship to assist with costs associated with her future baccalaureate studies. The students are Naya Tapia Chavez is a graphic designer major, graphic design major at the Signal Peak campus. She plans to transfer to Arizona State University to pursue a Bachelor of Science in Graphic Information Technology, Full Stack Web Development. Her goal is to be accepted into Barrett, the Honors College, and study abroad to ultimately become a digital media planner. While at CAC, she served on the Campus Activities Board, was Vice President for both TRIO and the Common Cultural Connections Club, and Phi Theta Kappa Public Relations Officer. Darren Henry plans to transfer to University of Arizona College of Engineering to pursue a Bachelor of Science in Mechanical Engineering. Her career goal is to create and develop products for communities in need. As a student at the Santan campus, she was a Phi Theta Kappa Chapter Regional Officer, Campus Activities Board Vice President, and STEM Engine Intern. Being a Pinnell Promise recipient, she was selected to share her experience as a student speaker at CAC's A Night of Stars event. As a student at the Superstition Mountain campus, Janice Smith worked as a student services assistant and was instrumental in starting the CAC LIDAR Club. She began her studies in biomedical science at Northern Arizona University this spring and plans to attend graduate school to become a biomedical scientist and research professor focused on advancing scientific discovery, improving human health, and conducting impactful research. She aims to teach, mentor, and work at a Hispanic-serving institution, expanding access to STEM and inspiring future scientists. As an early childhood education major at the Santan campus, Diamond Todman served as Phi Theta Kappa Chapter Co-President, Phi Theta Kappa Regional Public Relations Officer, and Campus Activities Board President. She was A Night of Stars Pinnell Promise student speaker at this year's event. Diamond plans to transfer to the University of Arizona to earn a bachelor's degree in early childhood education. Her career goal is to become an elementary teacher. Neka Ubosi is transferring to Northern Arizona University to pursue a Bachelor of Science in Nursing while exploring different specialties including obstetrics, women's and infant services, and community health. While at CAC, she participated in annual health fair events and was a mass casualty drill participant. She is an Earn to Learn and Naomi McDonald Nursing Scholarship recipient. And that story was Central Arizona College students selected for All Arizona Academic Team. The next story, hear 911 call after 30 ICE detainees were pepper sprayed at Mesa site. Federal Immigration Enforcement officers pepper sprayed about two dozen immigrants awaiting deportation flights at Mesa Gateway Airport in February, causing one detainee to suffer a seizure, according to a 911 recording released May 14. The incident prompted a hazardous materials response and sent one man to the hospital. The 911 call was made at 2:13 a.m. on February 27 from a short-term ICE holding facility at the airport by a man who identified himself as an immigration and customs enforcement officer named Rivera. I've got an officer safety issue here, and pepper spray was used, and we have a subject that needs to be looked at. I have one subject specifically that appears to be seizing, the ICE officer said, according to the 911 call released by Mesa through a public records request. The 911 call was first reported by the Arizona Mirror. The revelations come amid growing concerns of severe overcrowding and inhumane conditions at a short-term holding facility operated by ICE at Mesa Gateway. There, the government temporarily houses immigration detainees who are awaiting ICE flights to detention centers in other states or deportation from the United States to other countries. In April, three Democratic members of Congress from Arizona made a surprise nighttime overnight oversight visit to the Mesa Gateway ICE facility. They said they discovered massive overcrowding and detainees packed like sardines, lying shoulder to shoulder on a concrete floor. The visit was prompted by relatives of detainees contacting the Arizona Republic and other media outlets about overcrowding and inhumane conditions at the facility. It was built to hold 157 people. But Mesa's certificate of occupancy lists a maximum capacity of 203 people at the short-term ICE facility, officially called the Arizona Removal Operations Coordination Center, according to Mesa Gateway Airport Authority officials. On the day of the pepper spraying incident on February 27, 332 people were being held there, according to federal data published by the Deportation Data Project. The data shows that as many as 777 detainees have been held at the facility since January. An ICE spokesman confirmed ICE officers deployed oleoresin capsicum on a group of detainees at the facility. The pepper spray was deployed following repeated verbal commands to cease kicking the cell door, banging the windows, and exhibiting aggressive behavior toward officers, said Fernando X. Burgos, an ICE public affairs officer in Arizona, in a written statement. At approximately 2:15 a.m. on February 27, an ICE detainee was transported to East Valley ER and hospital due to an asthma episode. The detainee was released at approximately 3:15 a.m., Burgos said. There is no evidence to suggest that the asthma episode was caused by exposure to OC spray with the detainee's pre-existing medical condition, Burgos said. In the five-minute 911 call, Rivera can be heard coughing hard and struggling to clear his throat. Others can be heard coughing and hacking in the background. The dispatcher asks Rivera how many possible patients might need help. Maybe 15 as of now, maybe 10, the ICE officer responds. One subject is seizing on the floor. When the dispatcher asks if the subject is actively seizing, the ICE officer responds, "It appears that the subject that was seizing is now coherent, but still, we would like for them to come and check him out. But he appeared to have a seizure, and he appears to be coherent now. He just woke up." Rivera goes on to tell the dispatcher that ICE officers at the scene are treating afflicted detainees with water. Firefighters arrived within 5 minutes of the 911 call, according to the dispatch report. They found one individual outside with security that was struggling from the exposure to the pepper spray, the fire report stated. "We also found many people sitting in the breezeway shackled at the feet," the report said. The pepper spray incident took place just over a month before the Congress members' visit. The fire department deemed the incident a hazardous material release. About 20 to 30 people were exposed to pepper spray, the report stated. Firefighters reported that the individuals needed to be washed down. Medical personnel evaluated two patients and one refused to be transported, according to the report. A 25-year-old man was taken to an East Valley hospital, the report stated. Gilbert and Queen Creek fire departments also responded to the scene. The all-clear was given about an hour later at 3:19 a.m., according to the dispatch report. On April 28, Democratic U.S. Reps Greg Stanton, Yasmin Ansari, and Adelita Grijalva introduced a bill to stop federal immigration authorities from holding detainees for longer than 12 hours at short-term ICE-holding facilities, such as the one at Mesa Gateway. The 41,000-square-foot facility is a warehouse located at Mesa Gateway Airport, a small commercial passenger airport in the southeast area of the city. The city has maintained that operations at the short-term ICE holding facility are not part of its jurisdiction. Mayor Mark Freeman said in an April interview that he was sorry to hear of the conditions. "We have offered whatever they need to help make sure health and life safety and wellness is appropriate for the facility," he said. "If any emergency arises, they're welcome to contact us. Beyond that, it is out of the city's purview," Freeman said. After lawmakers found massive overcrowding at the facility, Mesa Gateway Airport Authority Executive Director and CEO J. Brian O'Neill sent a letter to the facility's landlord, Strategic Equity Investors, stating that the company risks losing its lease unless it ensures ICE is complying with safety regulations. That story was Hear 911 call after 30 ICE detainees were pepper sprayed at Mesa site. Attached to the story is this recording of the 911 call.
1: Fire and medical, what's the location of your emergency?
2: City of Mesa, the center address is 6335 South Downwind Circle.
1: Thank you, caller, are you there?
3: Yes, this is Officer Rivera with ICE. Yeah, we had a officer station issue here, and pepper spray was used, and we have a couple subjects that need to be looked at, and one subject specifically that appears to be teasing.
1: Okay, so there, how many subjects are there? How many possible patients are there?
3: I'll let him know to come through back. I don't know, maybe 15. Maybe 15 as of now.
1: Approximately 15 patients?
3: Maybe 10. Actually, we're right now, let's call it 5, a request to medical, but one subject is seizing. One subject is seizing on the floor.
1: Okay, and are they actively seizing?
3: It appears that one subject, the subject that was seizing is now coherent, but still, we would like for them to come and check him out. And he appeared to have a seizure, and he appears to be coherent now. He just woke up.
1: Okay.
0: The next story, Apache Junction City Hall campus earns dark sky designation. The City of Apache Junction's City Hall campus has received the official certification as an urban night sky place from Dark Sky International. The designation recognizes the city's efforts to reduce light pollution and protect the quality of its night skies, according to a release. Apache Junction's work to certify its City Hall campus shows an important example in local leadership taking on the necessary work to reduce light pollution in the community. This demonstration is key to starting the discussion in taking further steps to make positive impacts for the nighttime environment of Apache Junction. And residents and visitors alike to the campus facilities will see firsthand what responsible outdoor lighting looks like, Dark Sky International's community program manager, Michael Reimer, said in the release. "We intend to point to Apache Junction's Urban Night Sky Place certification as a stellar example of a community's leadership taking accountability in using light responsibly and encouraging others to do the same." The Urban Night Sky Place designation for the City Hall campus signifies another milestone in the City of Apache Junction's commitment to preserving its night skies, along with all the natural wonders that come with it, Vice Mayor Robert Schroeder said in the release. "As a city, we have made significant strides to ensure our place amongst cities and towns across the nation as a dark sky-friendly community. Without the hard work and dedication of all personnel and departments involved, this would not have been possible," he said. The City Hall campus was selected as a priority site for certification due to its role as a visible civic center and its alignment with ongoing public education and outreach efforts. A retrofit project included the upgrade of more than 200 outdoor lighting fixtures, replacing or modifying them to reduce glare, minimize light spill, and improve overall lighting efficiency. Additionally, the city began a comprehensive light management plan to guide future development and retrofit projects on campus, ensuring that dark sky principles are consistently applied across municipal facilities, the release states. Ongoing efforts include continued retrofits of existing lighting and ensuring that all future campus improvements incorporate dark sky standards. As part of this commitment, the city is also working toward achieving 100% compliance with dark sky lighting standards within the next 10 years at the campus. That story was Apache Junction City Hall campus earns dark sky designation. The next story, who serves on the Mesa City Council in 2026? Mesa has a districted city council that is represented by a mayor and six council members. Three council members are generally elected every 2 years for staggered four-year terms. Council members can serve two consecutive terms and may once again run for election following a four-year break. Council members of Districts 4, 5, and 6 are up for re-election in August 2026. Mark Freeman is Mesa's mayor. Here are Mesa's council members. District 1, Rich Adams. Adams was elected to the City Council in 2024 to represent District 1, which includes the north central area of Mesa. Adams previously served on various city boards, including the Planning and Zoning Board, Economic Development Advisory Board, and Falcon Area Visioning Commission, among other community-related boards. He comes from a business management background. His priorities included public safety and fiscal responsibility. His term runs until January 2029, and he would face a re-election in 2028. District 2, Doreen Taylor. Taylor was elected to the City Council in a recall election in 2025. She was a political newcomer and ousted incumbent Julie Spilsbury. Taylor moved to Mesa in 2008 and previously worked as a business analyst and training coordinator for an East Coast-based school and later a local automotive company. She owns a remodeling business with her husband. Her priorities included fiscal responsibility and the preservation of Mesa's long-standing community values. Her district covers the central east area of the city. Her term runs until January 2029, and she would face a re-election in 2028. District 3, Francisco Heredia. Francisco Heredia was appointed to the City Council in 2017 and elected to his first full term in 2020. He was re-elected to a second full four-year term in 2024. Heredia represents West Mesa, including the Asian and Fiesta districts. He is a former field director for Latino civic engagement organization Mi Familia Vota and director for One Arizona. His focus on council has been the redevelopment of West Mesa and transportation projects. He'll be term limited after his term ends in January 2029. District 4, Jen Duff. Jen Duff owns Jeff International Inc., a business specializing in exporting and importing sport fishing equipment. She was first elected in 2018. Her district covers central and downtown Mesa. She is term limited and will finish her term in January 2027. Duff's focus on council has been the redevelopment of downtown Mesa. District 5, Alicia Goforth. Alicia Goforth ran unopposed for council in 2022. Her district covers the northeast area of the city, including Falcon Field Airport. She is an attorney and a former member of the Las Sendas Board of Directors. Her focus on the city council has been on transportation, focused on adding pedestrian safety and features to city developments. She's up for re-election in 2026. And District 6, Scott Summers. Scott Summers returned to the council in 2023 after previously serving from 2006 to 2015. He represents the southeast portion of Mesa, including the Mesa Gateway Airport. He is a U.S. Air Force veteran and a retired Phoenix firefighter. Summers' focus has been attracting high-paying wage industrial jobs to his district near the Mesa Gateway Airport. He is up for re-election in 2026. That story was who serves on the Mesa City Council in 2026. This has been East Valley News featuring Mesa and Apache Junction. I'm your volunteer reader, Dan Kaplan. Now stay tuned for more excellent content on Sun Sounds of Arizona.
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I'm your Sun Sounds of Arizona volunteer broadcaster, Joe Napoli. The featured stories on today's cover page include one about biomass removal,

Key Forest Debris by Shi N. Kim. On the warm, parched evening of July 20, 2019, a forest thinning project in the Dry Lake Hills in Flagstaff became ground zero for a $9 million wildfire. An excavator struck rock and threw sparks, but the operator failed to detect the smolders. By the next morning, flames were licking across the forest floor, devouring grass turned to tinder by a late and reticent monsoon. Within 24 hours, the flames would balloon 1,000 acres into what became the museum fire. But the problem began long before the first spark flew. In thinning operations that started weeks before, managers didn't have enough money for removing all the wood that the workers had sawed up. Piles of logs and branches sat among the uncut pines, a fire hazard on a fire-prone landscape, fires waiting to burn. "You had all this biomass just laying there in the forest," said Jay Smith, the Forest Restoration Director for Coconino County. It created even more of a problem once the flames encroached. Treating forests to mitigate future fires is only as effective as getting rid of the detritus it generates. But dealing with this leftover wood, whether it's trash or a salvageable commodity, isn't as simple as it sounds, and is often expensive. At heart is a waste management issue involving a flammable kind of byproduct that's generated far from urban centers. But a new company aims to make something valuable out of this woody waste. The Arkansas-based startup, Graphite, has entered agreements with Coconino County to squeeze forest thinnings into dense pellets, then stash them underground. Not only would such a move ease the biomass oversupply issue, it's also a potential climate solution. Locking up the organic carbon underground and stalling its natural decay, in theory, would keep carbon from returning to the atmosphere. Still, so nascent is the idea behind the technology that its climate and wildfire benefits remain to be seen. Plus, uncertainty surrounds whether the project's funding mechanism, which is through the carbon market, is sustainable in the long term. To answer all these questions in one swoop, Project Ponderosa in the Coconino National Forest will be Graphite's first trial by fire. Currently, the company is awaiting permits from the Arizona Department of Environmental Quality and looking for a suitable location to park its machinery. Intake of wood fiber from Arizona's forest is expected to commence in early 2027. What do you do with leftover forest debris? The work of mitigating fire risk in forests presents a major problem. Pruning forests produce too much biomass with no place to put it. It's a major bottleneck in the much-needed effort to restore the West overgrown forest in the age of drought and megafire. Commercial logging churns out marketable timber, but thinning operations target younger trees and leave the mature ones intact, so they result in skinnier wood with little value and few uses. The go-to disposal method is to slash piles and burn piles on site, but the practice generates air and water pollution, disrupts forest ecology, and comes with the risk of triggering new fires. Such was the case for the 2022 Calf Canyon fire in New Mexico, which merged with another inferno to become the largest fire in state history. The wildfire started from an improperly extinguished pile burn that smoldered under the snow all through the winter. As dangerous as slash pile burning can be, it's a necessary part of forest thinning operations. Already, that's falling behind the pace of cutting needed on a fire-starved, climate-raged landscape of the West. In pine forests across the region, bark beetle infestations have forced managers to fell swaths of dead trees in a hurry to contain the arboreal contagion. In northern Colorado, where forests have been hard hit, over 140,000 bust-sized slash piles wait to be purged for good. With warming temperatures, pile burning becomes more risky, Smith said. We've decided it's worth it to pay a little bit more to make sure we do get rid of the biomass. He's referring to the alternative of trucking the woody scrap out. Two options follow. The debris often ends up in a wood-burning power plant in Snowflake, or a landscape factory that repurposes barks and chips into gardening supplies. Both processing plants are 150 miles away from Flagstaff, quite the hassle to get to from the middle of the forest. Plus, those plants impose dimensional and quality restrictions on wood they can accept. Graphite service belongs to the emerging field of carbon biomass removal, originally conceived as a solution to the climate crisis.

0: Vents are nature's best tool for pulling carbon from the atmosphere. Where companies like graphite come in is to devise processing techniques to freeze decomposition of that organic matter so the carbon in the deadwood can be sequestered in perpetuity. The final carbonaceous product takes various forms, usually unrecognizable from their biological origins. Graphite fashions plant material into bricks or pellets using a method it calls casting. Other high-temperature, low-oxygen techniques transform organic waste into a kind of charcoal called biochar that can be used as a soil amendment. In another instance, the company Charm Industrial turns leftover corn stalks into an inky glue it calls a bio-oil that can be injected underground for long-term storage. When Coconino County officials came across graphite, they recognized its methods could come in handy for a different reason. It presented a relief valve for the vast supplies of wood fibers from forest treatment, thereby allowing forest managers to speed up thinning operations to match the urgency of mitigating climate-driven wildfires. The climate benefits were a bonus. How the new tech works. Graphite's method promises the rapid removal of flammable material with little to no pollutive blowbacks. The process hinges on wringing every last scrap of water from the debris to halt decomposition. First, the wood pieces are desiccated at a relatively low temperature, just above the boiling temperature of water, then squeezed into slabs. The resulting bricks or pellets are then sealed underground. Sensors will monitor the vault for any greenhouse gas leakage. The nemesis of graphite's carbon solution is humidity. In the presence of moisture, microbial decomposers such as fungi and bacteria feast on the dead material and liberate organic carbon as carbon dioxide and methane. Fortunately, Arizona is quite the arid place to begin with. As an extra layer of protection, graphite's pellets will be bagged in plastic to keep out any water. The site is designed for 1,000 years of durability, said Hannah Murren, graphite's chief technology officer. Another advantage is it can take any kind of organic waste and in any size. The longevity of graphite's subterranean stash boils down to careful site selection and drainage design for its burial chamber, Murren added. Ideally, the burial place needs to be a seismically quiet location outside a floodplain and above the water table to prevent the intrusion of groundwater. Graphite has already identified a site that checks all these boxes. In what will be the first trial in Arizona, graphite's pellets will fill a 50-foot deep hole that was a former cement aggregate mine on Babbitt Ranches in Flagstaff. The 100-acre parcel of land will then be rehabilitated into a bat conservation site. Graphite's burial method can intake anywhere between 3,000 to 5,000 acres of cuttings per year. The mine site has a storage capacity for thinnings of up to 200,000 treated forest acres. Back-of-the-envelope calculations suggest that burying biomass can eliminate millions of dollars in transportation costs for lugging the waste out. According to Smith, it costs up to $14 per mile to haul 1 ton of branches, twigs, pine needles, and other brush material away. In comparison, on-site pile burning costs only $46 per ton, mostly for the labor of monitoring the burning heap. Coconino County aims to ramp up forest restoration to a clip of 40,000 acres treated annually, so graphite's technology is necessary, but far from sufficient for eliminating the demand-supply imbalance of forest residue. Nevertheless, the process would free up funding for other avenues of wood removal, since graphite operations come self-funded. It could really help us, Smith said. We wish they were here right now. Meanwhile, the county, still far from its target pace, is looking for other solutions to get rid of the vast quantities of wood from all the treatment. We'll bring in any company that's willing to come in and invest if they create a product that has value, Smith said. We'd love to have multiple graphites in here. Is it too simple to be true? Biomass burial is an efficient way to remove carbon from the atmosphere, according to Joe Sanges, a researcher in biological and architectural engineering at North Carolina State University. Processing is often minimal, so in theory it requires little energy to transform wood into its final resting form. We sometimes get the question, this seems too simple, shouldn't we be doing something different, Murren said. But I think the strength of that is, because it is so simple, we can scale now. She points to the lack of technical risk as a major selling point. Graphite claims that its carbon efficiency, the emission savings after accounting for the plastic use and energy consumption from heating and compacting, is 90%. The figure is plausible, Sage said. If one elephant-sized assumption proves true, then no chemical reversal happens. That, in turn, depends on how long graphite can waterproof its burial chambers and keep its pellets bone dry. The company's website touts its carbon sequestration as permanent, but whether the claim holds up may come to bear only after decades of scientists monitoring the underground carbon stocks. Uncertainties surround the credibility of carbon biomass burial sales pitch. The newfangled field only cropped up in the last decade. The official term was coined in 2021, and its bedrock ideas went straight to scale in the tech startup world without passing through the full scrutiny of international research and peer review. I do think it warrants some caution because of just how quickly it's moving, Sage said. Moreover, graphite's success also rests on the consistency of land ownership. Should the Babbitt Burial Ranch site switch owners, highly possible with a 1,000-year life cycle, there's no guarantee that the new stewards will maintain the site to ensure the carbon cachet remains sealed. Any disturbance to the chambers, especially if it perforates the walls, and the climate benefits that graphite promises will go up in smoke. Questions about using the carbon market. Graphite plans to fund the project through the voluntary carbon market. On this platform, big emitters such as airline companies, energy-intensive manufacturers, and venture capital firms can buy a virtual currency called carbon credits from sellers carrying out purportedly carbon-negative enterprises. In this roundabout way, buyers can neutralize their carbon footprint to fulfill emission reduction targets. In early April, Graphite announced its first customer for the Arizona trial was J.P. Morgan Chase. The company will fund up to 60,000 tons of biomass burial. Graphite has already leveraged the carbon market to finance a similar venture in Arkansas, the top rice-producing state in the country with a different flavor of the same biomass excess problem. Since 2024, the startup has been entombing rice hulls turned bricks from agricultural mills to convert a former gravel mine into a community park. Like the emissions-busting techniques behind biomass burial, the carbon market is also a recent invention, but one that brings in funding for climate projects that lack an obvious pathway toward profit. But the market is often volatile. Investor confidence is subject to the whims of government policy and geopolitics that alter corporate appetites for bankrolling ambitious climate fixes. In 2023, due to negative press and growing doubts about the climate impacts, investment in the carbon trade slumped, wiping millions of dollars off the market. Our biggest concern would be that the carbon market stays healthy enough, Smith said. If that somehow went away, then graphite will have lost their way of making money they need to be here. Other criticisms of carbon markets abound, especially on how carbon offsets are tallied. Research has shown that sellers frequently exaggerate the climate benefits of projects, sometimes to the point of fraud. Opponents also argue that carbon trading gives spewers the license to pollute under a greenwash facade, a way to wriggle out of revamping their emissive practices in the first place. The carbon market is far from perfect, but efforts are underway to improve transparency, regulation, and carbon accounting metrics. In the meantime, it's one of the few financing mechanisms that runs on the world's capitalistic gears, a penance of sorts for its push for infant growth that's often at odds with the environment. For all the dubious projects that garnered funding, the carbon market has also notched some genuine wins, unlocking cash from the private sector or urgent undertakings that would otherwise not see any money at all, including wildfire mitigation. In drought-stricken, flammable Arizona is already behind on forest treatment, so it can't afford to wait. CNCOM covers environmental issues for the Arizona Republic and AZ Central. 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We head south for our next article titled "Judge Voids Pinal County Attorney's ICE Arrangement" by Maritza Dominguez. A Maricopa County judge voided the Pinal County Attorney's immigration enforcement deal with the Department of Homeland Security on May 15th. Maricopa County's Superior Court Judge Michael Gordon ruled Pinal County Attorney Brad Miller had no authority to enter into the so-called 287G agreement, which governs how local law enforcement can assist federal immigration efforts. The May 15th hearing was consolidated to trial on the merits, but Gordon's final ruling from the bench came as a surprise to the attorneys. The Pinal County Board of Supervisors lawsuit was filed in February after it learned in January that Miller had signed the agreement without its approval or notifying the board for months. In August, Miller entered into the task force model of the agreement, which allows for on-the-ground enforcement. The federal statute allows law enforcement agencies to aid Immigration and Customs Enforcement in investigating, apprehending, and detaining people in the country illegally. The Local Officers Act under oversight by the Department of Homeland Security and ICE. The judge stated at the nearly three-hour-long court hearing that Miller exceeded his authority and was intruding on authorities provided to the county sheriff. Miller was also exposing the county to additional liability, Gordon said. Miller's lawyers argued the county attorney's office was the political subdivision that had the power to sign the agreement. The lawyers also argued the board had no power to block the county attorney's 287G agreement. Lindley Wilson, one of Miller's attorneys, said the board should not be micromanaging the county attorney's office. Without the agreement, the county's communication with ICE and DHS would be hindered, Wilson said. Miller's team also filed a motion to dismiss the case, which was denied. The board's attorney, Brett Johnson, argued that state law does not give county prosecutors the authority for on-the-ground enforcement as the task force model of the agreement allows. That role remains within the sheriff's office. The county attorney is way, way outside his lane and is taking both the powers of the board and powers of the sheriff, Johnson said. He also argued that a prior agreement with DHS for the jail enforcement model with the sheriff's office was approved by the board in an open meeting. The agreement has been in place since 2009 and was most recently updated in January. In issuing his ruling, Judge Gordon stated the board had demonstrated success on the merits. Wilson requested a stay of Gordon's ruling as a formality with the anticipation of requesting the higher court. She said it would also allow them time to consult with Miller to consider a potential appeal. The matter would then be heard in the Arizona Court of Appeals. Like this story, get more East Valley news straight into your email inbox by signing up for a free weekly East Valley newsletter, which comes out on Wednesdays. 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Reporter Maritza Dominguez covers Mesa, Gilbert, and Queen Creek and can be reached at maritza.dominguez@arizonarepublic.com or 480-271-0646. Staff writer Richard Reyles contributed to this report. Before we finish today's front page, let me encourage you to participate in the Sun Sounds Voice Survey. 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The last front page article today is a Reuters analysis titled, Trump Leaves China Meeting with Stalemate. Two-day summit yields little more than modest economic deals. By Michael Martina, David Brunstrom, David Lawler, and Mei-Mei Chu. President Donald Trump's visit to Beijing may have produced modest results by the standards of U.S.-China summits, but it highlighted a clear benefit for China. After the extremes of last year's trade war, the countries have reverted to their familiar economic and strategic standoff. 2 days of talks between Trump and Chinese leader Xi Jinping underscored that even after Trump's Liberation Day tariffs and the ensuing trade detente the two sides reached late last year, Washington and Beijing are still locked in the contest that Trump inherited when he started his second term. For the United States, that means that the most troubling aspects of the relationship, from what it considers Beijing's mercantilist trade policies to its efforts to increase its military clout in the Indo-Pacific, remain largely unaddressed. But for Xi, it offers some breathing room and a return to a more predictable set of challenges. He appeared to describe the change with a new framework for the country's relations he called constructive strategic stability. China came out ahead, giving the retreat from the Trump administration's brash approach on trade from early 2025, said Scott Kennedy, a China expert at Washington Center for Strategic and International Studies. compared to where we were a year ago, with 145% tariffs and the U.S. really trying to push China and the rest of the world to fundamentally change, we've had a counter-revolution and we're back to stability, Kennedy said. Trump brought to the May 14-15 summit some of America's most powerful executives, from Tesla's Elon Musk to NVIDIA's Jensen Huang, but most had little to show for their time aside from a lavish banquet. The meeting also did not secure any public commitment from China to help the United States end the war in Iran that has roiled global markets and dented Trump's approval ratings. The summit projected stability, but it left the stalemate intact, said Craig Singleton, a China expert at the Foundation for Defense of Democracies. It produced modest, marketable, and managed outcomes, which is all the U.S.-China relationship can bear right now. As for comment, a White House official said, President Trump leveraged his positive relationship with President Xi of China in order to bring home deliverables for the American people, citing the sale of Boeing aircraft and agricultural agreements to expand American exports. A spokesperson for the Chinese embassy in Washington called the meetings between Xi and Trump candid, in-depth, and strategic, adding that they explore the right way for the two major countries to get along with each other. With last year's trade war, Trump appears to have overestimated the power of tariffs to coerce China into unilateral concessions and laissez. Beijing retaliated with its own tariff hikes and threatened to choke off supplies of critical minerals needed by U.S. industries, forcing an uneasy standoff. Since then, the White House has shown itself unwilling to bear the economic consequences that would come with applying the other forms of U.S. financial and technological leverage, such as sanctions on China's major banks. Reflecting the change in tone, there was no public mention of many long-standing U.S. demands, such as for China to address industrial overcapacity that its trade partners say unfairly floods their markets with low-cost goods. China appears content with the fragile truce as it navigates a weak domestic economy and seeks to shore up technologies it hopes will turn the tide in the long-term competition with the United States. Senior Trump officials had downplayed a desire for big outcomes in the run-up to the meeting, saying there was no rush to extend a trade truce expiring in 5 months, which the leaders reached after talks in South Korea in October. A person familiar with the trade negotiations said China wanted a longer extension of the truce than the Trump administration was willing to give, as well as reinsurances over pending U.S. investigations likely to revive some tariffs on goods entering the United States that were struck down by the Supreme Court this year. Overall, neither side put much on the table for the summit, the source told Reuters, adding that some commercial deals could be saved for the fall when Xi is expected to make a reciprocal visit to the White House. The source requested anonymity to speak candidly about the negotiations. The summit's thin commercial results contrast with Trump's 2017 visit to China, when companies accompanying him signed deals and memorandums of understanding valued at $250 billion. The recent meeting produced no breakthrough on selling NVIDIA's advanced H200 artificial intelligence chips to China, likely to the relief of the Republican and Democratic China hawks in Washington, which had warned the administration against feeding China's AI development. Though still not confirmed, Trump said Boeing had secured a deal for China to purchase 200 jets, well below the 500 anticipated, and the 300 Beijing agreed to purchase during the 2017 visit. The White House official said the United States had established a new Board of Trade that the U.S. officials had mentioned as part a joint mechanism to lower tariffs on non-sensitive goods, but offered few details. Wendy Cutler, a former acting deputy U.S. trade representative, called the economic deliverables way below expectations. For China, however, the meetings were a positive move toward clear-eyed competition, said Gu Shuzhun, a professor of international affairs at Renmin University in Beijing. The summit showed that Washington and Beijing are no longer aspiring to pull China-U.S. relations back to a cooperative golden age, but instead acknowledging the long-term nature of competition and disagreement, he said. We have two featured photos on today's Valiant State page. The first one is of some people sitting around an empty table in a restaurant. The caption reads, "From left, Jared Poole, Ali Schmidt and Rachel Poole and Aaron Poole sit in a booth inside Pool Boy Taco in Phoenix on May 15th. The second photo is of a patio. The caption reads, "The sun casts shadows on the patio of Pool Boy Taco in Phoenix." The accompanying article is titled, Pool Boy Taco debuts. Gadzook's family brings flavorful eats to Arcadia in Phoenix by Edie Fontenays. The beloved brothers behind Gadzook's Enchiladas and Soups and the Green Woodpecker are finally opening their long-awaited Pool Boy Taco restaurant in Phoenix's Arcadia neighborhood. Aaron Poole said Pool Boy Taco is his passion project that has been in the works for years. The now fan favorite taco was created in 2014 when Poole spontaneously entered himself in Phoenix's annual Taco Fest. He said he and one of his friends thought up the ingredients over a game of beer pong. The Pool Boy Taco, made with tomatillo chicken, sweet and spicy cornbread, jalapeno ranch, honey glaze, and quintita, won Taco Fest and became a food festival staple that regularly attracted long lines of people craving a taste. With the opening of Pool Boy Taco inside a former Gadzook's Enchiladas and Soups location at 40th Street and Camelback Road, fans can order the iconic taco anytime. What's the vibe at Pool Boy Taco? The space was redesigned by House of Form and feels like a poolside clubhouse from a different era, complete with eye-catching primary colored hues and cartoon seal logos. The whole place feels like a 1950s photo brought in Technicolor, and that's exactly what Poole was going for. The inspiration for the physical concept of the restaurant came from a combination of elements, each extremely personal to Poole. His last name lent itself to the poolside vibe. The logo is based on a golden seal statue that he got from an antique store in the Melrose area over a decade ago. The yellow paint was inspired by a pair of pants he was wearing during an early meeting with the House of Form team. "This is me," Poole said of the restaurant. He hopes the restaurant decor inspires happiness and the food improves moods even further. What's on the menu at Pool Boy Taco? Poole's interest in Mexican food was a natural extension of growing up in Arizona, and the restaurant reflects all the best parts about an Arizona summer, sunlight streaming and the taste and smell of tacos. The taco menu includes both soft and hard shell tacos. Pool Boy uses tortillas that are a 50-50 blend of corn and flour for its soft tacos and burritos. In addition to the namesake Pool Boy Taco, the other taco options include the Rick, made with pinto beans, onion, and jack cheese, the Ron, made with spicy beans, onion, and cheddar, the Duke, made with bacon, smashed potato, egg, and cheddar, the Craigies, made with shredded pork, egg, and cheddar, and the Aspen, made with Wagyu beef, smashed potato, egg, and cheddar. Non-taco options include enchiladas, nachos, burritos, and bowls. The menu also features a handful of desserts by Poole's mother Linda, including homemade carrot cake, pumpkin cookies, and chocolate chip ice cream sandwiches. The drinks menu includes inventive margaritas from grapefruit to frozen slushy margs, plus a selection of beers. Poole said the goal of Pool Boy Taco is to be comparable to a typical fast food restaurant in speed of preparation and in affordability, with tacos ranging from $3 to $4. But the taste of the food, he said, will be on another level. How to visit Pool Boy Taco? The restaurant hours are 11 a.m. to 9 p.m. Monday through Saturday and 11 a.m. to 8 p.m. on Sunday. Details, 4031 East Camelback Road in Phoenix. The website is poolboytaco.com. Reach the reporter at eddie.fontanez@arizonarepublic.com. 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I'm your Sun Sounds of Arizona volunteer broadcaster, Joe Napoli. 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Underneath that, on the left side of the page, you'll see a box labeled Programming Links with a link to listen live, as well as a link for on-demand programs. We turn next to a story by Sarah Lapidus titled Hermosa Mine Held Up a Year or Longer. Costs, Challenges, Delay Zinc, Manganese Project. An Australian mining company is delaying its $3.3 billion zinc and manganese project in southern Arizona, pushing back production by at least a year as costs rise and environmental groups challenge a federal review of the mine. South 32 announced it was delaying production at its Taylor deposit, part of the Hermosa mine in the Patagonia Mountains. The company said first ore will now be mined later in 2027 instead of early 2027, with zinc processing delayed until 2028. Full production is now expected in late 2030 or early 2031, about a year later than originally planned. The changes create increased costs and schedule changes, but also longer mine life, said Tasha Vivens, a spokesperson for South 32, in an email. Vivens said the cost to develop the Hermosa mine increased to $3.3 billion, up from the $2.1 billion cost outlined in the company's pre-feasibility study. Vivens said the increase is driven by schedule changes, higher construction costs, and inflation. The updated projections extend the mine's life from 28 to 33 years, Vivens added. Environmental groups, delays underscore deeper concerns about project. Anna Darian, executive director of the Patagonia Area Resource Alliance, said the project revisions raised concerns about how the Hermosa mine was originally presented to the public. The continued changes and delays reinforce concerns our coalition has raised from the beginning. This project was advanced before critical components were fully defined, legally resolved, or transparently analyzed, she said in an email. Communities are being asked to accept long-term risk to wildlife, water, and rural quality of life while major aspects of the project continue to evolve, Darian added. Other environmental concerns were outlined in a 251-page report from the group and 14 other organizations protesting a federal environmental review that they said violates the law and was done with insufficient analysis. The environmental review conducted by the U.S. Forest Service came as part of South 32's permitting process, Vivens said. The agency released the final review and a draft record of the decision in March 2026. The draft decision authorizes South 32 to expand mining operations onto forest land. The process includes an objection period before the final decision is released in July. The draft record of decision allows for numerous activities ranging from the construction of infrastructure and a new transmission line, as well as new locations for the mine to discharge its water, among many more. Why are environmental groups concerned? The report by environmental groups released in April points to alleged deficiencies in analysis of the water, soil, biodiversity, and traffic and public health issues. A major concern, Darian said, is South 32's plan to permanently store more than 26 million cubic yards of mine waste, known as tailings, on federal land. Mismanagement of the tailings could lead to air quality concerns. Dust can come off these things. This can seep into the aquifer and pollute that for the rest of eternity, Darian said at a May 4th community meeting in Patagonia. She pointed to studies that show tailing storage will need management long after the mine is shut down. Russ McSpadden, advocate for the Center for Biological Diversity, said the company is seeking to place the tailings on federal land without a valid mineral claim beneath the land they want to build on. McSpadden said that in 2019, a federal judge found another mine company, Hudbay Minerals, Inc., which is seeking to build a mine in the Santa Rita Mountains, could not put its tailings facility on federal land if they did not have a valid mineral claim. This issue was brought up in the draft environmental analysis by environmental groups and addressed in the final analysis. The Forest Service said, without any information to indicate the likely presence of a valuable mineral deposit in the area, the company has proposed to conduct exploration drilling and provide the data from the exploration to the Forest Service to be evaluated. The agency maintained the data will inform the type of claim that exists and will have no effect on the design of the tailings site. That's just absolutely unlawful, and they definitely need to go back and do a supplemental final environmental impact statement, McSpadden said at the community meeting. We are asking them to pull this back and start over on several of these issues. South 32 maintained that the federal agency conducted a thorough, independent analysis of Hermosa Mine's plan of operations. Vivens said the baseline data used in the review has been collected by the project for years. The company said the activities in the draft decision authorized by agency best meets the purpose and need of the fully developing the project while minimizing environmental impacts, Vivens said in a statement. She added that the permit also went through a public process to gather input. Groups worry about lack of analysis on soil, water issues, and impacts to biodiversity. McSpadden said there are at least 20 instances in the federal review that failed to comply with numerous laws, including the Endangered Species Act, the National Forest Management Act, and more. In one example, the report called the Environmental Review failed to resolve concerns regarding Mexican spotted owl disturbance and critical habitat, and also pointed to inadequate data. The Forest Service is pushing for a tailings facility in a critical habitat for both jaguar and Mexican spotted owl, he said, at the community meeting in Patagonia. They have also plans to expand a road right through Mexican spotted owl protected activity centers. This is where we know Mexican spotted owls are nesting. The objection letter also outlines numerous concerns with deficiencies of the Forest Service analysis of water, soil, and air issues. Hydrologist Chris Gardner addressed his concerns about the project's planned extensive groundwater pumping, which was outlined in the objective report. One worry is the impact the pumping will have on riparian areas, springs, groundwater-dependent ecosystems, and residents. He said that while the final environmental analysis acknowledges the impacts, it fails to adequately analyze their magnitude, duration, and cumulative impacts. Other issues listed in the objection letter included a reported failure to analyze all impacts to springs when water is pumped out of the area for the mine project, and issues with the groundwater model and data. Gardner also noted a lack of analysis on vehicles and workers tracking out contamination by mine vehicles and people crossing the area near the mine. McSpadden noted that the report outlining the group's objections is not a legal action, but rather an opportunity for the federal agencies to correct the issues and conduct a supplemental environmental review. If not, it does set them up for a potential legal battle in the future, he said. Following an objection period, the department plans to make a final decision in July 2026 for implementation in September 2026. Sarah Lapidus covers Southern Arizona politics and issues for the Arizona Republic. Reach Sarah by email at srah.lapidus@usatodayco.com. Our next article is titled, School Funding Fight Continues After Judge's Split Ruling, by Alexandra Hartle. A judge has handled down a split ruling in a year-long dispute over career education funding, sending Phoenix Area School Districts and an East Valley Trade School back to the negotiating table. The May 8th ruling by Maricopa County Superior Court Judge Christopher Corey sided in part with both the East Valley Institute of Technology and its partner districts, finding neither can keep a share of state career education funding unless it directly supports satellite programs. The dispute centers on how much money districts should receive for funding those programs, with tensions fueled by audit findings and competing claims over costs, oversight, and student services. With millions of dollars still unsettled and no agreement in place for the next school year, both sides now face pressure to strike a deal or return to court to resolve what comes next. In December, 9 districts filed a lawsuit against the East Valley Institute of Technology, or EVIT. The districts have partnered with EVIT to run career and technical education programs through satellite campuses for over 30 years, said EVIT Superintendent Chad Wilson. Wilson said the proposed change in the funding structure was due to the academic performance of EVIT students. The district keeping more money from the 9 member districts would allow it to allocate more money to resources, he said. Lana Berry, chief financial officer of the Chandler Unified School District, said the districts haven't heard from EVIT about why it needs to retain additional funds. Wilson said that's not true, adding the funding would be used to provide additional resources to EVIT students. The districts alleged in their complaint that EVIT wasn't paying them enough money and that they were operating the programs at a loss. According to court documents, EVIT was giving the districts between 79% to 87% of the funds earned through the satellite campuses. Funding is based on state enrollment data. The districts and EVIT couldn't come to an agreement on funding. The districts requested 90% of the funds generated from the satellite program, while EVIT proposed a performance-based funding formula to improve the program's quality. In his ruling, Corey said the court does not have authority to execute a formal agreement between the districts and EVIT. Corey also ruled that neither district nor EVID can enter into a contract that allows either of them to retain a portion of the funding generated by enrollment unless it is used to directly support the satellite program or provide services to the satellite program. The lawsuit involves 9 East Valley districts, including Chandler, Gilbert, and Tempe Union. Districts accused EVID of holding millions. In 2024, the Arizona Auditor General released a report that found that EVID did not comply with accounting procedures, resulting in a potential loss of career and technical education program dollars and increased risk of fraud. The report also found the district had spent over $14,000 to provide food and beverages to district events without governing board approval. The agreements with member districts also didn't give them sufficient time to plan programs, the audit found. That resulted in districts spending money to set up programs that would later end up being disapproved by the school board, according to the report. Wilson said the district then sought to come up with a mechanism that would show it was making a sufficient return on its investments, but Wilson said the district isn't performing as well as it should be with the amount of money being spent. He said retaining more funding would allow EVID to add instructional support and improve oversight. In a December notice, Chandler Unified said the districts worked for a year to negotiate an agreement with EVID. It turned to the courts because EVID would be limiting student access to CTE programs and would be delaying or retroactively stripping students of academic credit unless a multi-year CTE program is completed. According to court documents, districts will bear all the costs that come with providing satellite campus courses, including paying the teachers and providing equipment and materials. But Barry described the services from EVIT to Chandler Unified as limited, saying that its main services are to release the funding to the districts and approve the programs that the member districts develop. According to court documents, more money is generated from the member district satellite courses than is generated from EVIT's centralized campus. The complaint went on to say that EVID had withheld millions of dollars from the member districts in previous years and then spent $60 million in repairs for its centralized campuses only. In 2025, when the contract was set to expire in June of that year, the districts requested the amount of funding they received go up to 90%. The districts had been consistently operating with the CT courses at a loss, according to court documents. In response, EVID sent back a proposed contract that dropped the percentage even lower to 70%, according to court documents. In its answer and counterclaim, EVID accused the districts of attempting to seek control over the CTE funding. In its response, EVID said negotiations broke down what was proposed to be a performance-based funding formula to improve the program's quality. EVID also said in its response that districts are not entitled to a certain amount of money within the agreement, asking the court to affirm that districts do not have control over how much they're paid. Craig Pearson, who is the Assistant Director of Career and Technical Education at Higley Unified, said the districts are hopeful they can come to an agreement. Wilson said the districts can run the programs on their own. While a student at a regular public school generates a certain amount of money, a student at a career and technical education district will generate an extra 25% of that money. That means the districts can run career and technical education programs on their own, he said. According to the ruling, the parties have already divided 94% of the funds for fiscal year 2025. 85% went to the districts, while 11% went to EVIT. The remaining 4% are being held in a restricted account. The judge ordered the districts and EVIT to continue negotiations to determine how to divide the remaining funds. According to court documents, there is no IGA for fiscal year 2026, and CTE courses will be operating independently from EVIT. EVIT and the districts will have to notify the court by June 19th if written agreement has been reached. If not, the court will allocate part of a hearing scheduled for June 26th to discussing how, when, and where the meetings will proceed for the parties to negotiate a written agreement concerning the final 4% of the funds for fiscal year 2025, Corey said in his ruling. We turn to a very controversial situation with an article titled Tempe Enacts Nuisance Law Aimed at Private Property by Lauren DeYoung. Tempe residents and business owners may now face a penalty for repeated public nuisances on private property. After more than 50 people spoke during a tense 4-hour-long public hearing, the City Council voted 7-0 to pass an ordinance that critics say will be weaponized to clamp down on charities feeding the homeless population. According to city leaders, the ordinance will allow staff to better respond to repeated events on private property that cause a public nuisance, as defined by the public nuisance law. The newly approved language adds that activities on private property that predictably or regularly lead patrons to engage in criminal acts like drug use or public urination violate the nuisance code. The purpose is to align with Proposition 312, which allows those who rack up expenses from mitigating the effects of homelessness on their private property to apply for tax reimbursements from their city or county, city staff said. Months preceding Tempe's vote, the city had been thrust into the middle of an ongoing fight between residents of the Daly Park neighborhood and nearby churches that host near Daly pantries to help feed and clothe the homeless population. Residents in and around the Daly Park neighborhood said the ordinance is necessary to feel safe existing near the park. They said they have seen public urination, defecation, and masturbation in the alleyways between their homes, as well as alcohol and drug use and violent assaults in the park. They argued that the ordinance would force the charities to take responsibility for the behavior of those it serves. If we're talking about responsible programs, where can these individuals go to use the restroom post-program? They're left in our neighborhoods, said Candace Dutton, who has lived in the area for nearly 2 decades and raised her children there. We're not asking to end help. We're asking to pass this nuisance order so the city can provide real oversight and coordination. But critics, including church leaders from Community Christian Church and University Presbyterian Church near Daly Park, said they feared selective enforcement leading to the shutdown of essential services for the homeless population. The ordinance targets the very groups to step up when others cannot. Churches feeding families, nonprofits handing out water in extreme heat, and community members offering basic goods to people experiencing homelessness, said Catherine Covelas-Edick, the founder of the Eris Foundation, a nonprofit that works with the homeless population and serves dinners at University Presbyterian Church. It is clear this ordinance is framed to punish the outreach organizations in the community. About 2/3 of the people who spoke at the city council meeting on May 14th spoke against passing the ordinance. By 3 p.m. May 14th, the city received 40 emails in opposition to the ordinance and 49 emails in support. Mayor Corey Woods and Vice Mayor Doreen Gated both said the language does not and never has banned services like the ones the churches provide. They said the purpose of the ordinance was completely unrelated. Instead, it was in response to what they called party houses, short-term rentals in typically quiet, family-oriented neighborhoods packed with college students who repeatedly host large, loud parties. Covelas-Edick argued the ordinance was constitutionally vague and overbroad and could lead to enforcement against gas stations, bars, Arizona State University's Greek Leadership Village, and Tempe Community Actions Agency Shelter. These flagrant violators consistently serve food and drinks to random individuals who then violate the laws, she said. I'm sure they'll be thrilled when they start receiving their fines. The ordinance will go into effect in mid-June, 30 days after the approval. However, the implementation can be delayed if opponents undertake a referendum effort like one that led City Council to overturn the approval of a controversial parks ordinance. Lauren DeYoung covers transportation and the cities of Tempe and Chandler for the Arizona Republic. Reach her at ldeyoung@azcentral.com. Our next article takes us far out of the urban area and is titled ICE Looks to Open Outpost in Tiny Arizona Community by David Ola Jr. U.S. Immigration and Customs Enforcement wants to open an outpost in the rural Arizona community of Concho, whose population is so small that it does not appear on the Census Bureau website. A federal document posted to the System for Management Award Government Contracting website, SAM.gov, indicated that ICE was requesting a quote to rent office space or workstations for one ICE employee in Concho, Arizona. Concho is an unincorporated area in Apache County, which encompasses a large swath of northeastern Arizona. Apache County has a population of 64,445 people, 1.6% of whom are foreign-born persons, according to the U.S. Census Bureau. Originally reported by Project Saltbox, ICE aims to rent office space and workstations in several Arizona towns and cities, including Phoenix, Tucson, Scottsdale, Chandler, Mesa, Casa Grande, Eloy, and Concho, according to the updated Sam Post. Project Saltbox is a Substack page that focuses on monitoring Department of Homeland Security contracts and activity. ICE is also seeking to rent over 300 office spaces and workstations in 90 cities and towns in 42 states in Puerto Rico. The purpose of the office spaces and workstations remains unclear. ICE did not immediately respond to a request for comment on the purpose of the workspaces and why it listed Concho in the government documents. Apache County Supervisor Nelson Davis did not immediately respond to requests for comment regarding whether the county was aware of ICE seeking workspace in Concho. Activist, literally never seen ICE in Concho. Angie McMillan, leader of the Navajo County Indivisible Community, said she has literally never seen an ICE vehicle in the Concho area. Navajo County Indivisible is part of the advocacy organization that organized the No Kings protest and opposed many of the Trump administration policies. The Navajo County Indivisible Chapter is also one of the few immigration advocacy organizations that covers the rural northeastern Arizona communities. There were false scares of immigration enforcement in Winslow and White River, a community on the White Mountain Apache Reservation, but Millen said that neither she nor her contacts in the Concho community have ever seen immigration enforcement in Concho. Given that the Apache County Sheriff's Office does not have a 287G agreement with ICE, McMillan said she's not sure why ICE would rent an office or workspace in Concho. Nearby Navajo County does have such an agreement. The 287G program allows ICE to give state and local law enforcement officers the authority to perform specific immigration officer functions under the agency's direction and oversight, according to ICE. ICE office confirmed in northern Arizona. Flagstaff was not listed on the updated SAM post, but city officials confirmed that ICE Enforcement Removal Operations signed a lease for an office space less than a mile away from Northern Arizona University. Flagstaff-based immigration advocates with Keep Flagstaff Together are concerned that ICE will use the office as a temporary holding facility. Rather than moving people to a temporary facility further south, such as those in Phoenix or Florence, residents are concerned that ICE will use the newly leased office space to temporarily hold people until they are transported to a permanent detention center. Eva Putsova, co-founder and co-executive director of CATS Fire Management, said in an April 13th interview. Reach the reporter at david.ulloa@usatodayco.com. Did you know you can take Sun Sounds with you on our dedicated mobile app? It's available for both iPhone and Android smartphones. We turn next to a USA Today article titled Former Sinaloa Security Chief Arrested in Nogales by Paula Soria and Nadia Quintu. Former Sinaloa Public Security Secretary Geraldo Medria Sanchez, 66, entered the United States through the official port of entry of Nogales, Arizona, on May 11th, where he was taken into custody by U.S. Marshals, according to Mexico's Security Ministry in a post on X. The former official briefly appeared before a federal court in Tucson, a key jurisdiction for handling cross-border crime cases. He remains unclear whether he voluntarily surrendered to U.S. authorities. Nadiria Sanchez was later transferred to New York and is currently being held at the Federal Detention Center in Brooklyn. On Friday, he appeared in federal court in Manhattan for a brief 5-minute hearing where he pleaded not guilty to 3 felony charges, according to court records. He was indicted last month alongside Sinaloa Governor Ruben Roche Moya, 76, and 8 other current and former officials on a range of charges related to drug trafficking. Nadiria Sanchez is so far the first to be arrested in connection with the case. The charges against him include conspiracy to traffic narcotics into the United States and possession of machine guns and explosive devices. If convicted, he could face life in prison. From military intelligence to corruption allegations, Medria Sanchez's background sets him apart from a conventional law enforcement official. His career is shaped within Mexico's armed forces with experience in strategic intelligence. His prior positions included commander of the 21st Military Zone in Micoacán and director of the Military Intelligence School, one of the most prestigious roles within the military structure. He entered state public security leadership in September 2023 when he was appointed Sinaloan's public security secretary under Governor Rocha Moya. He remained in that role until December 2024 when he abruptly resigned amid rising violence linked to an internal conflict between rival factions of the Sinaloa cartel known as Los Chapitos and Los Mayos. According to the U.S. Department of Justice, that climate of violence coincided with his alleged illicit activities. Federal prosecutors in New York claim that Mendia Sanchez acted as a high-level collaborator, with cartel operations allegedly receiving monthly cash bribes of $100,000 from Los Chapos. According to the indictment, the exchange for those payments, he carried out several actions to benefit the criminal organization, including providing information about raids, targeting clandestine drug synthetic laboratories, offering logistical protection, and maintaining a policy of non-intervention by ensuring the state police forces took a passive stance. Alleged support for drug trafficking. U.S. authorities argue this type of conduct facilitated the flow of drugs into the United States, reinforcing trafficking routes that frequently cross the Arizona border, including the Nogales corridor. Prosecutors also allege that leaders of the Sinaloa cartel helped Rocha Moya come to power through the kidnapping and intimidation of political rivals in exchange for protection of their drug traffic operations within the United States, activities that have a direct impact on border states, such as Arizona. Rocha Moya has denied the allegations and is the highest-ranking Mexican official charged in the United States since 2020. That will do it for Hour 1 of the Arizona Republic for Monday, May 18th, 2026. I'm your volunteer broadcaster, Joe Napoli, thanking you for listening to Hour 1 and encouraging you to stay tuned for Hour 2 and our other great programs here on Sun Sounds of Arizona.
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Welcome to hour two of today's reading of the Arizona Republic for Monday, May 18th. I'm volunteer reader Philip Varellan. Reading remotely, we read from arizonacentral.com. We read the electronic edition of the Arizona Republic. And on Mondays, we start with Sunday's death notices. Arthur Chris Becker, Jr., 84, Tempe, Arizona. Robert Elvin Brown. James Henry Cherry, Jr., 92, Phoenix, Arizona. Mary Elizabeth Libby Corcoran, 95, Phoenix, Arizona. Dr. Michael William